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4: Bronze polished to a very high gloss so that it would glisten in the rising sun. This scene, it creates a contrast for us here because we have this man marred and damaged, unable to walk, sitting at a gate called beautiful. We can make some very beautiful things like this gate. But we as people, as human beings, we lack the ability to heal this man. I mean, we can do many amazing things medically for people today, but it's still, even in our day, very crude and elementary compared to what God can do. We're still, even in our day, at the mercy of sickness and disease, we still can't cure the common cold. When we do what we call curing a person, if we're honest about it, all we're really doing is basically encouraging the healing and repairing mechanisms that are already present within our body. We really don't have the power to truly heal. God's the only one who can truly create what is not already there. He's the only one who can truly restore what has been lost. He's the only one who can truly bring to life what's dead. And Peter, verse 4, directed his gaze at him, as did John, and said, "Look at us." And he fixed his attention on them, expecting to receive something from them. This man sat just outside the entrance of the temple court every day, begging, repeatedly crying out all day, "Alms, alms for the poor, alms." He sat there with his eyes cast down toward the ground and his hand held out. And people passed by, never really looking at him, sometimes dropping a coin in his hand. Peter and John have probably seen this man sitting here before. This time, though, Peter is moved by the Holy Spirit to do something very special for him. Peter stops and he says to the man, "Look at us." And the man, thinking that he's going to receive a handout, he looks up to Peter. And verse 6, "But Peter said, 'I have no silver and gold, but what I do have, I give to you. In the name of Jesus Christ of Nazareth, rise up and walk.'" See, there are some things that money can't buy. This is one of them. With enough silver and gold, we can do a lot of things. We can even purchase an electric dog polisher or a gasoline-powered turtleneck sweater. But silver and gold, they have their limits. The most meaningful and important things in life can't be purchased with money. Money can't restore this man's body. Money can't bring us to life spiritually and restore our relationship with God. This idea of name, Peter says, "In the name of Jesus of Nazareth, be healed." This idea of name, when using the name of someone, you're invoking the power and the authority of the one named. Peter, he doesn't possess any power himself to heal this man. He calls on the power and authority of Jesus to heal him. And we have to do the same thing, don't we? I mean, we don't have the power in ourselves to heal someone. We call on the one who does have the power. We call on Jesus Christ. We pray in the name of Jesus Christ. We ask in the name of Jesus Christ. We act in the name of Jesus Christ. "And he took him by the right hand and raised him up, and immediately his feet and ankles were made strong, and leaping up, he stood and began to walk and entered the temple with them, walking and leaping and praising God." Can you imagine what it must have been like for this man who has been unable to walk his entire life for 40 years, and he's instantly healed and with strength enough in his once withered legs and feet to jump around. You know, according to the ancient prophecies, one of the signs of the coming of the Messiah would be that

0: the lame would leap like a deer. And here this man is joyfully leaping like a deer. Isaiah 35, 5, it says, then the eyes of the blind shall be opened and the ears of the deaf unstopped. Then shall the lame man leap like a deer and the tongue of the mute sing for joy. It says here, he got up and he's leaping and dancing around and praising God. And it says he entered the temple with Peter and John. Now, the significance of that little phrase is easy to overlook. Why is it significant? In those days, a crippled person was not allowed to enter the temple proper. The outer court was the closest that they were allowed to get. This is the first time this man has ever been allowed in the temple. The first time. He'd been denied entrance his entire life for 40 long years. The closest this man had ever been allowed to get is the steps of the gate called Beautiful. Jesus Christ has given this man full access into the temple by healing him. And that should sound familiar, because this is a picture of the gospel of Jesus Christ. See, in the same way that this man was not allowed into the temple because of his physical infirmity, we're not allowed into the presence of God because of our spiritual infirmity, our sin. Jesus Christ died as a sacrifice for our sin, to remove our guilt before God and to open up for us, through himself, entrance into the Holy of Holies, the very presence of Holy God in heaven. I want us to notice something else of interest about this healing before we move on. The healing of this man, it takes place before he professes any kind of faith in Jesus as the Christ. Peter is the one who has faith in Jesus and his healing power rather than this man who receives the healing. I point this out to refute this erroneous teaching that occurs in the church sometimes, which says a person needs to have a certain amount of faith, enough faith, in order to receive the blessing of God in their life, whether it's a healing or having some other need met. People sometimes express it by saying something like, I need to have more faith so God will do this thing for me. This story that we have before us is a clear example of someone who receives a tremendous blessing from God before having any faith at all. He wasn't even asking to be healed. He's just asking for a handout. He didn't have any idea what Peter was going to do for him. See, God is good to you and blesses you because he is good. God is good to you and he blesses you because he is good, not because you did a good thing to deserve it. Obviously, when we obey God's word, we're going to avoid a lot of negative consequences that result from doing stupid and sinful things. And God's blessing certainly rests on those who obey and trust him. But faith is not some kind of tool that we can use to leverage or manipulate God into doing good things for us. Nor is faith some kind of secret sauce for getting good things from God. See, that kind of faith is me-centered. Biblical faith is Jesus-centered. Last thing I want us to notice and see in this story before we move on is the power of intercession that's being played out here. Peter intercedes with God on behalf of this man for his healing. Christian, you have the opportunity to be an agent of blessing in the lives of others. You have the good news of the gospel of Jesus Christ. You have the Holy Spirit in you. You have entrance into the very throne room of God with your prayers. You have been given permission and privilege to act in the name of Jesus Christ. John 14, 12, Jesus said, truly, truly, I say to you, whoever believes in me will also do the works that I do, and greater works than these will he do, because I'm going to the Father. Whatever you ask in my name, this I will do, that the Father may be glorified in the Son. If you ask me anything in my name, I will do it. You have been given permission and privilege to act in the name of Jesus Christ. Christian, go out there and spread the grace of the Lord in the name of Jesus Christ. Verse 9, and all the people saw him walking and praising God and recognized him as the one who sat at the beautiful gate of the temple, asking for alms, and they were filled with wonder and amazement at what had happened to him. These next verses, they contain a speech by Peter, similar to the one that he gave on the day of Pentecost that we looked at a couple of weeks back, in which Peter explains to the people who's really behind this healing of this man, Jesus, and then calls them to become followers of Jesus as the Christ. So verse 11, it says, while he clung to Peter and John, all the people, utterly astounded, ran together to them in the portico called Solomon's. And when Peter saw it, he addressed the people. Men of Israel, why do you wonder at this? Or why do you stare at us as though by our own power or piety we have made him walk? So as you can imagine, this huge crowd of people, they gather quickly around Peter and John and this man who has been healed. They're in a place called Solomon's portico or colonnade, which was a long covered colonnade that ran the length of the eastern side of the temple outer court area. It was a popular place for rabbis and their students to meet and for engaging in public teaching. Jesus often taught in Solomon's colonnade. Peter tells the people that there's nothing special about himself. This man was not healed by Peter's power or godliness. The Lord healed this man. This was a perfect opportunity for Peter to take credit for this healing. I mean, it could have been a quick way for Peter to gain some fame. But to his credit, he doesn't take any credit for what's happened. It's a dangerous thing to claim God's glory as our own, to take credit for what God has done. Don't do it. Don't do it. Always point people to the Lord. It's never about us. It's always about him. Verse 13, the God of Abraham, the God of Isaac, and the God of Jacob, the God of our fathers, glorified his servant Jesus, whom you delivered over and denied in the presence of Pilate when he had decided to release him. But you denied the holy and righteous one and asked for a murderer to be granted to you. And you killed the author of life, whom God raised from the dead. To this we are witnesses. Peter says, this man that these people rejected and disowned and handed over to the Romans to be crucified in place of a murderer, Barabbas, if you'll remember the story, is the one God raised from the dead and glorified. The one they treated like a piece of garbage happened to be the very Son of God, he tells them. This was one of the biggest whoops in history. I experienced a whoops the other day. The other day at the office, some of us were working on a project together around this table when a glass of water got tipped over and it spilled across some of the papers. And we quickly, you know, grabbed some paper towels to wipe up the water and then we tossed them all into the trash. Well, a little later that day, Steve is getting ready to go home. And he asks Shirley, where are the car keys? Well, the two of them, they turn Shirley's office upside down looking for the car keys, but they can't find them. And then as a final act of desperation, and I kind of questioned Steve's sanity at the time, he started pawing through the trash can near the table where we had been working earlier. And there were the keys at the bottom of the trash can. See, one of us, and I'm not saying who, had accidentally scooped up those car keys, which had been on the table, along with the wet paper towels, and thrown them into the trash. We had mistakenly thrown away as garbage something of tremendous value. The people of Peter's day had foolishly thrown their Messiah away. Verse 16, and his name, by faith in his name, has made this man strong whom you see and know, and the faith that is through Jesus has given the man this perfect health in the presence of you all. And now, brothers, I know that you acted in ignorance, as did also your rulers. But what God foretold by the mouth of all the prophets, that his Christ would suffer, he thus fulfilled. The people were responsible for having Jesus killed, but their actions were also the fulfillment of God's purpose, which he had foretold through the prophets long ago, that the Christ would suffer for our sins. Isaiah 53:5, but he was pierced for our transgressions. He was crushed for our iniquities. Upon him was the chastisement that brought us peace, and with his wounds we're healed. All we like sheep have gone astray. We've turned everyone to his own way, and the Lord has laid on him the iniquity of us all. Verse 19, repent therefore and turn again that your sins may be blotted out, that times of refreshment may come from the presence of the Lord, and that he may send the Christ appointed for you, Jesus. So Peter tells them that the same thing that he had told the people in his speech on the day of Pentecost. He said they need to repent. That word repent, it means to change our mind and go in a different direction. It's more than just feeling bad about something that we've done. It includes taking action to change what we've been doing. Say I'm driving down the road in the wrong direction and someone points it out to me. Hey, you're going the wrong way. And I just look out the window and I wave at him. Thanks. Yeah. Oh, yeah, I'm going the wrong way. And I just keep going the wrong way. Well, that's not repentance. Repentance would be me slamming on the brakes, making a U-turn, and heading in the right direction. That's repentance. Repenting and embracing Jesus as Messiah will result, Peter says, in our sins being blotted out and times of refreshing. Having our sins blotted out means to have them forgiven and eliminated. God promises us in Jeremiah 31:34 that he will forgive our iniquity and remember our sin no more. He tells us in Micah 7:19 that he will cast all of our sins into the depths of the sea. In Psalm 103:12, we're told that as far as the east is from the west, so far does he remove our transgressions from us. That word translated refreshing means the removal of burden, relieving of distress, peace, rest. It reminds us, doesn't it, of the promise that Jesus made to us when he said in Matthew 11:28, come to me, all who labor and are heavy laden, and I will give you rest. Take my yoke upon you and learn from me, for I am gentle and lowly in heart, and you will find rest for your souls. For my yoke is easy and my burden is light. Refreshing. You'll receive refreshing. 21, Jesus, whom heaven must receive until the time for restoring all the things about which God spoke by the mouth of his holy prophets long ago. Moses said, the Lord God will raise up for you a prophet like me from your brothers. You shall listen to him in whatever he tells you. And it shall be that every soul who does not listen to that prophet shall be destroyed from the people. And all the prophets who have spoken from Samuel and those who came after him also proclaimed these days. You are the sons of the prophets and of the covenant that God made with your fathers, saying to Abraham, and in your offspring shall all families of the earth be blessed. God, having raised up his servant, sent him to you first to bless you by turning every one of you from your wickedness. In other words, God promised repeatedly, he says, through the many prophets throughout the ages that he would send the Messiah and restore all things. He would remove our sins and establish a new covenant between himself and us. The day of the Lord has come, he says. That day has happened. It's right now. The promise of the ages has been fulfilled. The Christ is here. Salvation is offered to all people everywhere. Not everyone is happy about this. Not everyone is excited about Jesus being the Messiah. Verse 1 of chapter 4 says, "And as they were speaking to the people, the priests and the captain of the temple and the Sadducees came upon them, greatly annoyed, because they were teaching the people and proclaiming in Jesus the resurrection from the dead. And they arrested them and put them in custody until the next day, for it was already evening." The honeymoon is over. When the religious authorities see this huge crowd gathered in the outer temple courts, they come over to see what all the commotion is about. And to their great annoyance, those pesky disciples of Jesus are teaching that he's the Messiah. Ooh, I hate when that happens. They arrest Peter and John and they put them in jail. Finally, verse 4. "But many of those who had heard the word believed, and the number of the men came to about 5,000. So, unfortunately for the religious authorities, the damage has already been done. Many of the people who heard Peter's message believed it. The number of believers grew that day to about 5,000 men.
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2: 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Life is not always peaceful. Wars happen. Conflicts rage. Lives are lost. The news is inundated with updates. Issues are turned inside out, angle upon angle scrutinized. In the midst of opposition to war, we can all agree. We all long for an end to bombs dropping, for casualties to stop, and freedom for all. 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
8: 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I think most of us would agree with that. 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And yet, even in that moment, God was working for a bigger purpose, a greater purpose. 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
11: Turning to Ephesians chapter 1, as you're placing your finger there on verse 1, you know, in 1999, on our first visit to Uganda, as the Lord was leading us to go there and see what he would have for us, we weren't sure exactly what he was going to have us to do, but you know, as we made preparations and, you know, as a team was sent and as we went, you know, one of the things that we found very interesting, because we had invited pastors in the Nakasake Luwero district. It was the first place where Idi Amin started his reign of terror. He killed over 1,500 Christians, bludgeoned them to death, and there's a mass grave there to this day. We were the first white missionaries invited to come and to share the gospel in that area since Idi Amin's reign in 1972 of terror after he was deposed. And it just, there was just a lot of stuff that had gone on. But when we showed up there in 1999, as these pastors were gathering and as we were teaching them all day long, and I taught through the pastoral epistles, and I taught through Galatians and Ephesians and Philippians, as the pastors were coming and we were providing a place for them to stay and food for them to eat, one of the pastors that showed up there had one book of the Bible. He and several other pastors had, you know, put together enough money to buy one Bible, and they had dissected that Bible so each got a portion of the Bible. And this one pastor had been feeding his flock for 2 years on the book of Galatians. That's all he had. Now, that ain't a bad book to have, but that's all you got. And so after that training, we went to the Bible bookstore there in Kampala, and we bought Bibles, study Bibles, for every one of those 200 pastors that showed up. And the next year, it grew and grew and grew until, you know, what a work we have going on in Uganda. But one of the questions was asked me of one of the pastors there, you know, that had gone over to help us do some of the training was, if you had one book of the Bible, like that man, and you only had one, and you had to feed your congregation and prepare them for heaven, which book of the Bible would you choose? I quickly responded, without a doubt, the book of Ephesians. Why? Because the book of Ephesians is, as so often has been, you know, said amongst those scholars that have set their heart to study it, it is the what, the walk, and the warfare of the believer. The first three chapters, what Christ has done for you, that's extremely important. Then you get to chapter 4, how to walk now worthy of what Christ has done for you in response to that. And then when you get to chapter 6 and you come to verse 10, it's the warfare. Now, how do you stand? Others have said it's the being seated at the feet of Jesus, learning before Christ, and then walking with Christ, and then standing for Christ. It takes you from the infant stages of your Christian experience all the way through to maturity, where you're fighting those spiritual battles and you're resisting and you're standing and you're not caving or bending or giving into it in any way. Are you compromising? So it really takes us through the whole Christian experience. And so if I had one book in the Bible that I could commit to memory, and I've committed most of this book to memory, if I had one book and everything else was stripped from me, I believe for me, now you might have another favorite book, but for me, to sustain me, to remind me of the things that God has done for me, to encourage me and exhort me how I ought to live in response to that. And then again, to instruct me about the spiritual warfare that I'm involved in, I think it would be the book of Ephesians. And so we're going to look at the first 14 verses this morning. You know, the town of Ephesus was one of the premier towns of the Roman province there of Asia. It was the capital of that area. It was a mile inland from the Aegean Sea. It was a seaport city, lots of trade, lots of commerce. One of the seven wonders of the world was there, the Temple to Diana, and it boasted an amphitheater that could seat 50,000 people. And to this day, if you stand in that amphitheater, parts of it have been, you know, uncovered where you could stand there. The sound reverberation from the pulpit out to the rest is incredible. You know, this is a city that Paul visited on a second missionary journey. He established the church there. On his third missionary journey, he spent 3 years there, day after day, instructing them. In fact, as he's making his way to Jerusalem, and this time he will be arrested there, sent to Rome to stand trial, he met the elders of Ephesus there on the seashore of Miletus, and he prayed with them, and there was such a bond with them, they wept over Paul. And again, he exhorted them that, listen, you need to stand. You need to stand in the word of God, because ravenous wolves will rise up from your midst, and they'll come from the outside, and they're going to try to feed on the flock of God, and you need to defend it. And some of the most intimate things that we see and some of the greatest teaching that we understand from Paul happened there in the regions of Ephesus. So it's a great letter to digest and to study. And I love just the way it starts off, at Paul, an apostle of Jesus Christ by the will of God. Now, the things that Paul is going to say to you and I, and especially this morning in the first 14 verses, are so incredible, so mind-boggling, so beyond sometimes being able to wrap your hands and hearts around, that Paul has to start this letter by saying, listen, I'm an apostle, an apostle, not a B apostle. I'm an apostle. I'm one of the 12. And what I'm about to tell you is divinely inspired. It's from God. It's of God. And it comes through me as God is speaking to you. And you need to hear what he has to say, because it is fantastic. When we look this morning at the seven blessings that are yours in Christ, when you think them through, when you meditate on them, and you begin to understand what God has done for you in Christ, no wonder Paul has to put his stamp of apostleship on this letter right off the bat. And it was one of those letters, although it was sent to Ephesus, it was one of those letters that was meant to be circulated. And so he would say to this, and the reason we know that, he says, Paul, an apostle of Jesus Christ by the will of God, to the saints which are at Ephesus, and to the faithful in Christ Jesus. And that's to the rest of us. So this morning, although almost 2,000 years ago, Paul had penned this to that church in Ephesus that he had such a relationship with, that he spent so much time ministering to, he also says, but this is for you, and this is for me. To the faithful in Grass Valley, it is as applicable for you and I this morning as it was for those that he penned it to some 2,000 years ago. And so as we look at these things, these are yours, these are mine. And then he says this in verse 3. You know, I like, Paul just dives right into this thing. You know, six chapters, and man, every verse is a sermon in itself. It's that meaty. Let's look at verse 2. Grace be unto you in peace from God our Father and the Lord Jesus Christ. Again, that Pauline greeting. You never see, you know, peace before grace. It's always grace first and then peace. It's the Siamese twins of the New Testament. And because of God's grace, we have peace. First of all, the peace that comes from God and peace with God. Grace and peace from our Lord Jesus Christ. Now he dives right into the content of it, and he says this. In fact, get your pad and pen out. I want you to write down seven things as we go through these things this morning. There are seven blessings contained here in the opening parts of chapter 1 of Ephesians that are extremely important that you just go home and you think about them all week. Your assignment for this week in your time of grazing, in your time of devotion, in your time of prayer is to think and rethink on these seven blessings that are yours in Christ Jesus. So let's write them down. Number one, you're chosen. You're chosen. Number two, you've been adopted. You're adopted. Number three, you're accepted. Well, I like that one. You're accepted. Number four, you're forgiven. You are forgiven. Number five, you've been given wisdom and understanding. You've been given wisdom and understanding. Number six, and oh, I like this one, you have an inheritance. You've been given an inheritance. There's something yet to come for you and I. It's an inheritance. And seventhly, you are sealed with the Holy Spirit. You are sealed with the Holy Spirit so that you can't lose any of these things. And I'm glad he puts a stamp right on the end. He gives you six of these blessings, and he says on the seventh, and you're sealed with the Holy Spirit. You can't lose them. God's stamp is already on them, and it's on you. And we're going to see that this morning as we just unpack this. So let's just dive right in. Blessed be the God and Father of our Lord Jesus Christ, who hath, past tense, who has blessed us with all spiritual blessings in heavenly places in Christ Jesus. In fact, Paul is going to tell us that these seven blessings are, and every other blessing will flow from one of these categories to you and I. All heavenly blessings we have received this morning. Because of the work of Christ, these things have been deposited in you. They've been given to me. They're ours this morning. They're already ours. They're not something that we're waiting for someplace in the future. They're ours currently. They're ours presently. We can enjoy those things today. And those things come to us in Christ Jesus. How often have I had people ask me the question, do you believe in eternal security? And I usually the person who asks me, do you believe in eternal security, is somebody that's trying to live so close to the edge and not fall over. Generally, when that question is asked, people are saying, can I live a life of sin and still be saved by grace? Am I secure enough that I can wander off into the world and that rope or that chain that God has around me, is it long enough to reel me in on the day, you know, when he comes for the church? And I've had many discussions like that. And my statement is simply this, and I want you to listen to it because it has to do with what Paul is saying here. My statement to those people is that I believe that the Bible teaches that you are eternally secure in Christ Jesus. The question should never be, and never is, are you eternally secure? The question this morning is, are you in Christ Jesus, and is he in you? Because if you be in him and he be in you, then all of these blessings are yours. And they will never be taken from you. What God has begun in you, he will bring to fruition. He will complete on the day of Christ. That's why Paul was able to say, I am persuaded that that which I've committed unto him, he is able to keep against that day. Guard it and keep it, protect it. Now unto him that is able to keep me from falling and present me, him, present me faultless before the Father of glory with exceeding joy. Unto the only wise and true God be honor, glory, might, and dominion forever and ever. Amen. What you're going to see as we go through this first chapter is that it's in him, it's by him, it's from him. Listen, it's all about him. That's why we teach in this church prevenient grace. that even the grace that saved you, God gave that to you when you were not looking for it. He intervened in your life, and we're going to see that when we get to chapter 2, when you were dead in your trespass and sins, when you were going the opposite direction, God intervened in your life because he loved you and he rescued you. So everything about God's gospel is in him, by him, from him. It's all about him. And in Christ Jesus this morning, every spiritual blessing in heavenly places is yours as you walk in him and as he lives in you. So the question this morning is this. Look, are you in Christ? Well, how do I know if I'm in Christ? Have you asked him to come into your life and be your Lord and Savior? Well, yes, I have. And are fruit being born out of that? Yes, they are. Then you're in Christ. And you don't have anything to worry about because these are yours. And this is the first of those. Get this. According as he hath chosen us in him before the foundation of the world, that we should be holy and without blame before him in love. When did he choose us? When he looked down and said, man, you part your hair right, you smell so good, you act so correct? No. Here's the beauty of it, and I'm going to tell you this. Men have wrestled over this subject of the sovereignty of God and the free will of man forever. And literally, I have read to ad nauseum on the subject. And it seems like they polarize in one or the other camp, and they don't understand that truth is like a river. It flows between two banks. And this morning, God is so sovereign that he can give you a free will. I have people argue with me, say, no. God chooses some to be saved and some to be damned because he's sovereign. Oh, really? Well, I believe that God is so sovereign that he can give you a free choice. Oh, God can't do that. Then you don't believe that God is sovereign. Yeah, he is that sovereign. That he can do what he wants to do and he makes the rules. And God has chosen to give every one of us a choice. But here's the deal. He already knows how you're going to choose. Well, what do you mean? Listen, God is all-knowing. He can't learn anything new. He's the I Am, the one that was, is, and is to come. There's nothing that takes him by surprise. When you get saved, he didn't go, oh, man, wow, I can't believe John got saved. I was wondering about him. Now I wonder if he'll make it. Listen, God is not like that. He knows all things. And how does he choose? By his foreknowledge. You say, well, that's in the Bible. Romans 8, starting there in verse 28. To whom he foreknew, he predestined. You see, you think you chose. You thought one day you got up and said, I'm going to church. I don't know why, but I feel a need to be there. And you think, well, I'm going to choose that church. I'm going to walk in those doors. And when you walk in the doors and the altar call is given, you're going to say, well, I'm going to choose Christ. And you come up and you pray the sinner's prayer and you ask Christ to be your Lord and Savior. And he fills you with the Spirit and he washes you in the blood of Christ and you're saved. And on the way out, you read over the door. You did not choose me. I chose you. But you don't know that till you come in. And I've gotten arguments with people. What if I don't choose? Then you weren't chosen. Well, what if you choose? Well, come on in. You'll find that you were chosen. Well, how do I know? You got to come in. Well, what if I don't come in? Then you're not chosen. But if I come in, then you're chosen. And you'll find out you didn't choose him. He chose you. It's the balance between the sovereignty of God and the free will. But this morning, know this. You are chosen. God chose you. Jesus said, all that the Father has given me will come to me. That's sovereignty. And whosoever, here's free will, comes, I will no wise cast them out. That's man's free will. John 6:37. And this morning, you and I that have come to Christ, and we chose him as the wooing of the Spirit brought us, what we found out is in actuality, he chose us. And when did he choose us? Before he created anything. And why did he choose us? Because he knew that we would respond to the gospel message. To them he foreknew. Now there is that sense of election. He has predestined, preordained that they should be conformed into the image of his Son. God is working. So the first of those blessings is that we are chosen in him. And secondly, verse 5, having predestined us unto the adoption of children by Jesus Christ unto himself according to the good pleasure of his will. When he chose you, listen, the Bible says, before we knew Christ, we were in this world. We were outside of the covenants and outside of the promises of God. We were in the world without God and without any hope. Boy, the first time I read that, how depressing. But that was my condition before Christ. I was in this world. And I might add, I was of it, participating in it. I was in the world. I was alienated from the promises and the covenants that God had made to his people. I was in this world without God and without any hope. I was in darkness. And when I responded to that gospel and I chose him, finding that he chose me, the very first thing that he did is that he made me a son. And maybe he's made some of you daughters of the living God. You know, 1 John chapter 1, verse 12, after it goes through, in the beginning was the Word, and the Word was with God, and the Word was God. The same was in the beginning. All things were created by him, and nothing was made without him. And we beheld his glory. The Word became flesh and dwelt among us, and we beheld the glory of the only begotten of the Father, full of grace and truth. And then it goes to say, as many as believed on him, he gave to them the power to become the sons of God. This morning, if you've been converted, if you've been washed in the blood of the Son of Jesus, that is Jesus Christ. And by the way, this word adoption is never used of him. It's only used of you and I. Then you have become a son and a daughter with all rights and benefits that come with that adoption in him. And Paul uses this because in the Roman Empire, when a Roman man would adopt a son, that son became heir to all that he had, took upon his name. And it was just as though he had the same birthright as though he were freeborn in that man's family. And you and I this morning have become that. And all that the Father's is ours. And we're co-heirs with Jesus Christ. Jesus, and I don't mean to lessen this, but in a spiritual sense, is our big brother. And his promise to us is, as I'm seated on my Father's throne, you can be seated on my throne with me on my Father's throne, those that overcome. We are co-heirs with Jesus Christ. All that is God's because of this adoption is ours. And what the Lord says to us is, you can read it there in 2 Corinthians chapter 6, verse 18, come out from the world and be separate. Come in and choose as I have chosen you. Come out from the world and be separate. Touch not the unclean thing any longer, and I will receive you as my sons and as my daughters, says the Almighty. And the word Almighty, only used in the New Testament in that place and twice in Revelation, means I'll put my hand of blessing upon you. You are chosen. And after being chosen, you have been made through the power of the Holy Spirit, a son and a daughter of the living God. You are no longer of this world. You are otherworldly. You are forever ruined for the things of this world. That's the first thing I noticed when I got saved, that I was forever ruined because there was something else living in me, the life of Christ, the Christ life, because I'm a son now. And you're sons and daughters of the living God. And after that, watch this in verse 6, to the praise of the glory of his grace. All of this has come by grace, through grace, in grace. It's of grace. By the glory of his grace, wherein he hath made us accepted in the beloved. Wow. Here's the truth of it, guys. How many, when you got saved, were perfect instantly? or how many when you came to salvation were already perfect when you got there. No, you come into this family. That's why when people get saved here, what I say to them is welcome to the most dysfunctional family on the planet. Because you come as a mess. Most of you got saved in a mess. And you're a mess. And listen, a lot of that mess is not yet cleaned up. I was a mess when I walked into that Bible study 38 years ago up in the mountains with a bunch of other hippies. I was a mess. And guess what? When I walked in, I said, I can't live like this any longer. This night I was trying to commit suicide and someone invited me to this Bible study and I chose to come. And after the study, I said, I choose you, Jesus. And they come to find out, no. He already chose me. All that the Father has given me will come to me. And whosoever comes, I will not cast him away.
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8: When God asks you to do something, oftentimes it's scary. My first thought is like, God, are you sure this is what you want to do? 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My name is Mike. 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My wife and I have only been married for not even 2 months at this point. But it has been a really special time because we have been able to share more about our life and our marriage and encourage people in our church who, like us, are waiting or had to wait a long time to get married and then trusting that God is going to be faithful. It's not the way we would have wanted. But what a cool opportunity to encourage God's kids.
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16: Welcome to today's message from Pastor Justin Soto of River City Baptist Church of Natomas. The example of our Savior being full of grace and truth found in John 1:14 is a pattern that they strive to emulate at RCBC. Standing strong in the principles and truths of God's Word with a heart of grace and love interwoven into the fabric of who they are, as illustrated by the message preached. 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
17: Amen. Luke chapter 19 is where we are. And Jesus entered and passed through Jericho, and behold, there was a man named Zacchaeus, which was the chief among the publicans, and he was rich, and he sought to see Jesus, who he was, and could not for the press, because he was little in stature. I have a lot in common with Zacchaeus, not a lot in common, but a few things at least in common with Zacchaeus. His plight in life resonates well with me, and not being able to get a good vantage point on things and such. And so, but Zacchaeus, as we see here in the scriptures, is what's called a publican. Publicans served as tax collectors. We understand that Rome ruled the world at the time, and they would limit some of the powers that would be to local entities, including giving people like Herod and Pontius Pilate some level of jurisdiction over certain regions of land. That's how they operated this ginormous empire known as the Roman Empire, that also employed people, citizens of that country, to be the tax collectors. And maybe similar, not equivalent, but similar to what we'd call an IRS agent. And I hope if you're here today and you're an IRS agent, we're glad you're here. We're thankful that you're here. These were tax collectors. They were, of course, of Jewish descent, but they were employed by the Roman government in order to collect the taxes that were due. And oftentimes the publicans, the tax collectors, would be unscrupulous in their practices, extorting and using their position of authority to glean some off the top to line their own pockets. Many of them were wealthy because of that, and it was a job that the other citizens despised. So they were looked down upon. People didn't like the publicans. They didn't like their job. They didn't like their way of gain and such. And so Zacchaeus here was a man that was often alienated in his own kinsmen because of the job that he had. Another maybe famous tax collector, of course, was the Apostle Matthew. The Bible says that Levi, as he's also referred to, is sitting at the receipt of the customs, which means he was taking the taxes at when people would come in and exit the cities. And so the two most famous publicans, I would imagine, in the New Testament, Zacchaeus being one of them, and then Matthew, more famous even than Zacchaeus, of course, as one of the 12 apostles and the penman for the first book of the New Testament. And then there's, of course, the story of the publican and the Pharisee in the parable that Jesus gives and their prayers. And it was the publican who wouldn't even so lift up so much as lift up his

0: Here's today's word of encouragement with pastor and attorney, Mosley Collins.
1: The Bible says that all things work together for good to those who love God and are called according to His purpose. All things, even things that look bad, God will cause them to work together for your good, for your blessing, in Jesus' name.
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2: It's your house. We oftentimes in our carnality are driven for things, and you have those things, Zacchaeus. The Bible says you are rich. You have anything that you could possibly want, you have. Why then, Zacchaeus, is there the emptiness? Why then, Zacchaeus, is there the void? Why then the futile attempt of filling those voids, the trial and error of life? Why is it so prevalent in your life that here you are seeking after something that you don't have? And I would submit to you many reasons as to why that is the case. And I believe that God has placed, according to the book of Romans, into every man a measure of faith. And God wants us to put that faith back in Him. And a life without God and a life without His Word and a life without salvation is a life of emptiness. And that's why we're driven. I'm reminded of the pearl of great price in Matthew chapter 23. Talks about a little two-verse parable about a man who sought goodly pearls, and he found one great pearl, and it was so great that he sold everything he had because that one pearl was worth every other pearl he'd ever seen before. And that's the kingdom of heaven passage and the living for the Lord passage. And when you find something real, something tangible, it just drives you, and it fills the void that only it can fill. And so Zacchaeus here, as you look in verse 3, he's seeking Jesus because he has what he believed, what the world would tell him would bring satisfaction, and yet there's the void, the emptiness that's there. The Bible says in Ecclesiastes chapter 1, verse 2, "Vanity of vanities, saith the preacher, vanity of vanities, all is vanity. What profit hath a man of all his labor which he taketh under the sun?" And you read the book of Ecclesiastes, penned by Solomon, who would be the wisest man to ever walk the face of the earth, who would be the wealthiest man to ever live, and he could have anything he would want. And he penned the book of Proverbs earlier in his life to his son Rehoboam, and he was giving him tidbits of wisdom on how to live and how to interact and to have a life of wisdom. And yet he got to the latter part of his life, and he didn't follow some of his own principles. And he said, it's all vanity of vanities. So the book of Ecclesiastes is kind of the flip side of the book of Proverbs. Just 12 chapters penned by the same person. And he says, it's all vanity. I have everything I could possibly want. And yet, vanity, of course, vain, emptiness. Back to that word empty. The Bible says in Isaiah 55, verse 1, "Ho, everyone that thirsteth, come ye to the waters, and he that hath no money, come ye buy and eat. Come and buy wine and milk without money and without price. Wherefore do you spend money for that which is not bread, and your labor for that which satisfieth not? Hearken diligently unto me, and eat ye that which is good, and let your soul delight itself in fatness." And that Isaiah passage reminds me of the book of Habakkuk chapter 1, where it talks about the guy who goes and he spends and he labors, and he says at the end of the day he puts everything he owns into a bag, but that bag has a big old hole in it. And we feel that way, don't we? Somebody and I were conversing on the way in here this morning, and the hustle and the work and trying to keep ahead of the bills and trying to keep the creditors from coming after you. And it's a full-time endeavor for some of us, and we're pushing and working to that end. But that ought not be the thing that drives us. We have to do those things because it's incumbent upon us as men especially to provide for our families. He that cares for his own and provides not for his own is worse than an infidel, the Bible says. And so we work and we labor and we do those things because we want to provide, and we ought to do those things. But there ought to be something bigger, something better, a drive in each and every one of us that we see here in Zacchaeus. He has worked hard. He has amassed wealth. He has amassed prestige. He has, according to this, leadership roles. He has authority. He speaks and people do things because he's a chief among the publicans. And yet, there's an emptiness, and he sought after Jesus. Look at

0: Verse 3 again. And he sought to see Jesus, who he was, and could not for the press. The pursuit of something real. The drive. I press toward the mark for the prize of the high calling of God in Christ Jesus, Philippians 3 says. But thou, O man of God, Paul told Timothy in 1 Timothy 6:11, flee those things, these things he refers to are the worldly things. And he says, but follow after righteousness and godliness and faith and love and patience and meekness, the pursuit of something real. And again, let me give you the verse for the pearl of great price. I quoted it earlier. I have it here in the scriptures. Again, the kingdom of heaven is like unto a merchant man seeking goodly pearls, who when he had found one pearl of great price, went and sold all that he had and bought it. It was worth it. I'm driven by something. There's something in the fiber of who I am, the merchant man said, and I'm driven. But I found something far greater, and that is the pursuit of something real, the pursuit of something that fills those voids. We can, and every single person here is guilty to some degree or another of filling that void with things that lack substance. One of them could just be false beliefs. And people, let me give you a verse, Proverbs 27:7. The full soul loatheth an honeycomb, but to the hungry soul, every bitter thing seems sweet. And there are people who are taking purposes and whether even noble causes, then they are driven by those noble causes to fill the void. I would say oftentimes, the super elite and the Hollywood type, and they have everything, and that they're trying to fill that void, standing for causes that we on the outside are scratching our head looking, saying, what in the world are you fighting for that cause for? It's because they're trying to fill a void. And the void is there, and there's only one fulfillment, and that is God himself, and Jesus Christ in salvation. Not only do we try to fill that void with, any number of things, including worldly pleasures, worldly amusements. I'm for having fun. I'm for having a pastime. I'm for having a hobby. And a hobby should be just that, a hobby, something you get to do. You can escape from wherever for a small season. And whether it's a sport or whether it's hiking or whether whatever it is that you're doing, again, those are wonderful things. Wonderful endeavors for all of us to have. And I think God, James, the book of James says he's given us richly all things to enjoy. And so I think we're very right on having some type of hobby. However, the hobby should not be the drive. It should be peripheral. And it should be our pursuit of God and our pursuit of his word and our pursuit of our relationship with him, that I may know him. I quoted for you Philippians 3 earlier. I press toward the mark of the prize of the high calling of God in Christ Jesus. Two or three verses prior to that says that I may know him and the power of his resurrection and the fellowship of his suffering. Here we have the emptiness in verse 3. We have the pursuit of something real. Look at verse 3 again. He sought for Jesus, who he was, and could not for the press. The press is just the all the people that are there, and everywhere Jesus went, there were lots and lots of people that followed. And right, we see that in today. Remember back when Tiger Woods was just the golfer? I mean, he's still a great golfer. But back when he was in his heyday, and you'd see thousands of people just following him everywhere he went, and on the golf course, and the other golfers had a dozen or two dozen or who, depending on who they were. But Tiger Woods had thousands of people following him. And Jesus would go from place to place, and far greater than Tiger Woods is the Lord Jesus Christ. And people would follow him. And so there's many stories in Luke chapter 2 earlier. They came with Jesus to the guy taken of the palsy, and they couldn't get into the house. And they climbed up on the roof, and they hoisted up their friend with four corners of his bed that he was on. And they chipped away at the roof and broke through the ceiling and lowered their friend down to Jesus. And Jesus healed that man. And so many stories like that where the masses of people followed our Lord. Here in Jericho, we see it also, the press, the number of people. He couldn't get there, and because he was of a shorter stature, he couldn't get a vantage point, so he climbs up a tree. And I would say to all of us, that there are obstacles in anything worthwhile. Anything worthwhile, there are obstacles. Have a happy marriage, it's going to be work. Have rearing kids that love the Lord, it's going to be work. Having a successful business, it's going to be work. Anything worth doing is going to have obstacles. Having a passionate life for Jesus Christ, where you have the passion in your heart following after him, like we read in Philippians, or quoted from Philippians chapter 3, a zeal for the Lord Jesus Christ, it's going to have some obstacles. There's going to be some days, you've probably done this before, I'm gung-ho about reading the Bible, and you go 1 day, 2 days, 3 days, 4 days, 5 days, and you got your sixth day, you got all your little check boxes on your sheet there, and then you get sick one day, and then you get called out of town another day, and then you forget your Bible for the business trip, and you look a week later, 2 weeks later, 3 weeks later, and there's a little gap there in your little check boxes. And you got to shake those things off. There might be, I was faithful to church every Sunday, and then this came, that came, the other thing came, and I got sick, and then we got called away for a few weeks, and the next thing you know, it's been 6 weeks, 8 weeks. There are things that are impeding, there are obstacles. What I'm saying to us today, anything worthwhile is going to have obstacles, and obstacles are not stumbling blocks, rather stepping stones to something greater. The test of a man's character, Bob Jones said, is what it takes to stop him. Anything worth doing will have obstacles. If you're going to be successful, you will have to overcome. Most everyone wants to be an overcomer. Very few want obstacles to overcome. But if you're going to be an overcomer, you're going to have to overcome obstacles. Look at verse 3 again. And he sought to see Jesus, who he was, and could not for the press because he was little stature. And he ran before and climbed up into a sycamore tree. And I think of the kids' song we sang in Sunday school about Zacchaeus. How many remember that song? Zacchaeus was a wee little man. A wee little man was he. He climbed up in the sycamore tree for the Lord he wanted to see. And as the Savior walked that way, he looked up in the tree and said, Zacchaeus, you come down. From the deep theology at River City Baptist Church, it just flows from us here today. But there's a lot of truth in those little kids' songs. Jesus loves me, this I know. And there's a lot of truth in that. But anyway, the obstacles, the fact that there were so many people thronging Jesus, the fact that Zacchaeus was a wee little guy, as the song says, could not see Christ. He went ahead, climbed up in the tree, and he was going to get a vantage point because he was going to overcome. Jesus saw his faith. Let's look at verse 4 again. He ran before and climbed up in the sycamore tree to see him, for he was to pass that way. And when Jesus came to the place, he looked up and saw him. I'll just say this. Jesus sees. Zacchaeus is not perfect, nor are any of us. We oftentimes think ourselves unworthy, and rightly so, which we are. We oftentimes think of ourselves as, well, those Peters and James and John and Bartholomew and Andrew and all the other apostles and the other disciples, and those people are special, but I'm just little Zacchaeus. And I say he's recognizing what we are doing. He's recognizing our own journey. And there are times in our journey where he is, of the scriptures said he was, later on we'll read where he had taken advantage of some people by his own job description. It's just, par for the course. And so, but his journey is his journey, and his journey is something that is real, and his journey is one that Jesus stops and recognizes. Verse 5 again, when Jesus came to the place, he looked up and saw him. Said to him, Zacchaeus, make haste and come down, for today I must abide at thy house. There are two things that in the scriptures, in the gospel accounts, Matthew, Mark, Luke, and John, where it says Jesus was in awe of. Two different things. One was the faith. For example, the centurion who had come to Jesus and said, my servant is sick. And he said, oh, let's go see him. He said, well, just speak the word only, because I'm a man who has authority. I say to people, go, and they go. And I say to people, come, and they come. If you just said the word, it would happen. And he said, I've never seen such faith. Jesus was in awe. The Syrophoenician woman also, with the crumbs at the table, but the dogs eat from the crumbs, and Jesus said to her, the Syrophoenician lady, I've never seen faith like this. He was in awe. So a display of faith causes Jesus to pause. Conversely, a lack of faith. Jesus was in awe at the apostles' lack of faith on the ship. That's one time. When it was, you know, Jesus is down there taking a nap and they're tossing and turning. He's got a waterbed in there, amen. He's taking his little nap there, and they come, carest thou not that we perish? And how dare us accuse him of not caring, because we know he cares, but we might do the same thing in our moment of weakness. And yet Jesus was in awe of their lack of faith. So Jesus sees the faith of Zacchaeus here, and he is moved by it. He looks up, sees Zacchaeus, make haste, come down, for today I must abide at thy house. There's something that I would say is profoundly connective about going to the house with somebody, that Jesus wants to go to his house. And I'm going to identify with you. When you go to somebody's house, remember Jesus was oftentimes criticized. And I think I got the verse pinned here. Let me read it for you. In Matthew 11, verses 16 through 19. But whereunto shall I liken this generation? It's like unto children sitting in the markets and calling unto their fellows, saying, we have piped unto you, and you have not danced. We have mourned unto you, and you have not lamented. It goes on to say, for John came neither, speaking of John the Baptist, of course, John came neither eating nor drinking, and they say, he hath the devil. The Son of Man came eating and drinking, and they say, behold, a man gluttonous, a winebibber, a friend of publicans and sinners, because he met with them, because he dined with them. And it's right to put also, he didn't eat and sup with them to join in their behaviors. He went there to love them and to draw them out. Amen. But he did go there nonetheless, because he wants a communion, a oneness with them. And so we see in this passage of Scripture that Jesus says, I will go to your house. And so it's just a connection. It's a way I'm going to lead you. I'm going to go to your house because I want to invest in you. I want to go to your house because I want to identify with you. I also think we could say the opposite is true as well when we go to his house. Like, I would say it would be a good premise for us to live by as 2026 Christians, that we have the Lord in our house. I mean, we have a Ten Commandments in our house, just so you know. Why do you have the Ten Commandments in your house? It's several different places. I know one in particular, a little picture, looks pretty fancy, and the Ten Commandments. Why do you have the Ten Commandments in your house? Well, if we would complain about the Ten Commandments being taken down from schools, and we would complain about the Ten Commandments being taken down from government buildings, a little hypocritical if we don't have the Ten Commandments anywhere in our house that's displayed. I'm just saying, except the Lord build the house, labor in vain to build it. There should be in the homes of God's people a presence of Jesus Christ. And I think we also should come to his house. 1 Timothy 3:15 says that the church is the house of God, the pillar and the ground of the truth. I know he indwells the believer, so he doesn't live inside of a building like he did in the Old Testament. So I get that we would say that he lives in a fleshly tabernacle now, our own self, our bodies, our heart. But the Bible is called the house of God. And the house of God, 1 Timothy 3:15 says, and so I think that's a pretty good combination, don't you? We have Jesus is welcome in our house, and we, as Christians, ought to say a prayer on occasion before we eat, and we ought to have some Bible representation there in the artwork, and maybe not all of it, but somewhere. I mean, it doesn't have to be over the top, but I'm just saying, the goings on too, right? The fighting shouldn't be there, and we all have those struggles. We all have difficult situations, I gather. I'm not lifting anybody up today, certainly not us. We have enough shortcomings. I'm just saying, I want him in my house, and I want to go to his house. That's a pretty good combination. So Zacchaeus, one-on-one with Jesus, he says there, I'm going to your house today. I must abide at thy house. He made haste and came down. Check out verse 6. And received him joyfully. John 1, 11 and 12. He came into his own received him not. But to as many as received him, to them gave he power to become the sons of God. As many as received him. And I like saying the phrase, to accept Christ as your Savior or Lord and Savior. But I prefer, when witnessing, to say receiving him. I think both are fine. I think both are biblical. But I love when I'm witnessing to somebody and I say, would you like to receive Jesus Christ as your personal Savior? As many as received him, I'm putting my faith and trust.
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14: 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And one of the first targets is that ideology gains increasing influence is that it has to diminish the church. It has to diminish the voice of Christianity. That's simple history.
13: 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That's 855-577-2255. We're so glad you're here to listen. Today's program will complete the message we began yesterday. Here's Pastor Alan with part two of Dangerous Faith, Uncomfortable Light.
14: What I want to suggest to you as we see this season of God moving and evil being expressed, they're happening simultaneously. We've got to be more aware. When men say, I want to compete in women's sports, you should understand that's not normal. You don't need a PhD's evaluation. You don't need Congress to vote. You're going, no, I don't think so. Now, we have cultivated some lies, and we're reaping the harvest of that. We've said for a few decades now that men and women are the same, and we can do the same things, and women can do anything men can do, and men can do anything women can. No, we're different. Doesn't mean we're intellectually inferior or superior. I'm not saying that, but we're different. If we aren't different, then we don't need men's sports and women's sports. We just need sports. This isn't complicated. But it challenges narratives, dishonest narratives, manipulative narratives that have flourished amongst us. Expressions of darkness, and we have to have the courage to say, no, we're not the same. Have we been disadvantaged by one another? Sure. Sin does that, not biology. The only way we end up treating one another with respect and dignity and equal opportunities is if we honor God. Because if we reject God's boundaries and we pursue opportunities, because apart from God, equality just means I want an advantage. It's only under the discipline of God that causes us to treat one another with respect and dignity. Nothing in human nature or human history suggests to us that we will treat one another fairly apart from the transforming power of God. The people who came and evaluated this experiment in self-government as it was beginning said the only chance that this republic had to survive was if it was maintained under the authority of a healthy and vibrant church. I mean, that's a bit of an interpretation, but it's what was, if you haven't read de Tocqueville, I would commend it, or read the Bartons. They'll give you the shorthand. The jailer is bowing before Paul and Silas. I need to be saved. Something is happening there. We need to see that. We need to see that in our schools, in our homes, in our communities, a demonstration of the power of God. Now, I don't like the fact that the pathway to that required Paul and Silas to be beaten. I don't like the unfair circumstances of it. I don't like the physical suffering of it. But if they hadn't been willing to be bold advocates for Jesus and address expressions of evil in the public square, they would have missed the opportunity for the transformation in the prison. And the jailer says, I need to be different. There's something about you. And they replied, believe in the Lord Jesus and you'll be saved, you and your household. And they spoke the word of the Lord to him and to all the others in his house. And at that hour of the night, the jailer took them and washed their wounds. There's something happened to him. He didn't wash their wounds earlier. He could have cared less. He's being transformed. And immediately he and all his family were baptized. And the jailer brought them into his house. And he set a meal before them. And he was filled with joy. We read this like it's normal. This is bizarre. Prisoners beaten, locked up. There's some physical disturbance, and the jailer has this dramatic transformation. And Paul and Silas, rather than being angry and bitter and defensive and all the things that would have been so much more easily explained, respond with kindness and compassion. He was filled with joy because he'd come to believe in God, he and his whole family. Do we treat the gospel as if it's something that would bring joy to families? Or do we apologize? Do we imagine that it's somehow restraining, diminishing, that it'll make us less than, that there's a forfeiture to it? I'm very uncomfortable with the way that we have presented the gospel or imagined serving God, that we have the great ambitions for our children and they very seldom include serving God. I mean, we want them to serve God like as a hobby, as a side hustle. But we wouldn't want it to be like essential or central. It's because in our heart of hearts, we haven't imagined that the greatest expression of ourselves and our purpose for life is serving the Lord. We can do it as butchers or bakers or candlestick makers, but our great opportunity is serving the Lord. See, if we find the joy of the gospel, if we will step fully into the light, it'll become our central message. I'm intrigued. There's no name given to the jailer. We don't know who he is. We don't know the woman in the slave market. We know Lydia. But we have the nucleus of the beginning of a community of faith here. We looked at the balance of this story the other night. When the morning comes, the magistrates of the city, the rulers of the city, send the message that Paul and Silas can be released. We want them out of town. And Paul's response says, no, we are Roman citizens. You arrested us unfairly. You had us beaten unfairly. You imprisoned us unfairly. We're not leaving, but if you'd like to come visit the jail, we might go with you. They demanded the city leaders come to the prison. They didn't just turn their other cheek. And then it says when the magistrates were so frightened by the realization of what had happened that they went to the jail. And then Paul and Silas and his team went to Lydia's house to see the emerging group of believers. In my mind, the scripture doesn't say, but in my mind's imagination at least, the city magistrates had to wait outside Lydia's house while Paul and the crew had the conversations they wanted to exchange. Well, now I want to take the minutes we have and go to the book of Philippians. This is a letter Paul wrote back to that community of believers. So I don't think we're doing great injustice to the text to imagine that Lydia is a part of the community. I think it's safe to imagine at least that the young woman that was in the slave market could have been a part of the community, that the jailer and his family were parts of that community. And given the enthusiasm and the joy and the levels of transformation that was taking place, it's not surprising to me that that community had grown. And now Paul writes a letter to them. It's somewhat unique amongst the letters of Paul. It doesn't contain any correction. He's not rebuking them. When he wrote to the Corinthians, he said, you're a bunch of immoral drunks. a church. When he wrote to the Galatians, he said, who has bewitched you that's caused you to divert from the truth that you were running a good race and now you've stumbled and lost all of your momentum? What's happened to you? When he writes to the Philippians, there's none of that correction in it. It's as if he's writing to friends. And it has that tone and that note of affirmation. In chapter 1 and verse 12, he said, I want you to know, brothers, that what has happened to me has really served to advance the gospel. Do you know what's happened to him? He's in prison again, this time in Rome. This time the stakes are higher. He was actually arrested in Jerusalem. It's been a 2-year journey, but he's found himself in Rome and he's in prison again. And he's writing to a group of people who know him and his story. I can see the jailer. He said, I want to read this part of the letter. As a result, it has become clear throughout the whole palace guard and to everyone else that I'm in chains for Christ. Again, he's not in chains because he's been embezzling money. He's not the chief fraudster. He's in prison because he's an ambassador for Christ. Do we have the courage to continue to be advocates for Jesus even when we have experienced the consequences, negative consequences? See, I think the way predominantly we're coached or trained is if there's negative consequences, then we adjust our behavior so that we don't ever find those consequences again. And I'm not trying to encourage you or coach you to be belligerent or angry, but I do think we have to be determined. I'm in chains for Christ. And because of my chains, most of the brothers in the Lord have been encouraged to speak the word of God more courageously and fearlessly. I want to ask a question or two. Do you think the believers in Philippi are surprised that Paul's in prison again? I mean, I can imagine them having the conversation. You know, they read the letter and then it's a small group. You're going to talk about whatever the lesson was. Yeah, I'm not surprised he's there again, are you? I wonder if there'll be an earthquake this time. I mean, it's the way they knew him. It changed their city. It brought a community of faith into their city. Their lives have been transformed by it. It's the way it seems to me a very logical conclusion that it's the way they understand the gospel advances in the face of resistance, physical resistance. See, we haven't had to have that. I mean, we face a little bit of cancel culture and, you know, if you're a real outspoken advocate for Jesus and you say you believe in being born again and you're willing to talk about sin and godliness and ungodliness, you might lose some invitations. You might even lose a business opportunity or two, but we haven't faced real physical threats of that nature to this point. If the current trends continue, it's a very possible part of our future. I hope you're paying attention. I mean, it's easy to ignore, but we have a socialist, communist, Muslim mayor of the most powerful city in America. Communism has a track record. That question has been asked and answered for more than 100 years in recent history. And one of the first targets as that ideology gains increasing influence is that it has to diminish the church. It has to diminish the voice of Christianity. That's simple history.
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15: Be not afraid, be not discouraged. 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You may be familiar with it. 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
13: 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Now, let's get back to Pastor Alan to wrap up part two of his message called Dangerous Faith, Uncomfortable Light.
14: So if it grows in our nation, I can tell you what it will bring to opportunities for the gospel. So no, I'm not an advocate for that. You have the right to believe whatever you want, but if the church is vibrant and healthy and active and influencing people and lives are being transformed, that ideology will not flourish. Let's not wait till we lose our liberties and freedoms to decide to adjust our attitudes and our priorities. Paul explains that his circumstances, the difficulty of his circumstances, have actually advanced the cause of the gospel. I believe the Philippians can believe that, because in Philippi, that's precisely the pattern. I believe they understand what Paul's saying. He said that other believers have been encouraged to speak the word of God more courageously and fearlessly. If he points out that they're being courageous and fearless, what is that a transformation from? From cowardice and being frightened. They're being more courageous and they're being more fearless. They've been a little reluctant, a bit reticent. They've been intimidated by the circumstances, but when they've seen what's happening, they found new courage and greater boldness. God's shaking the earth, folks. Don't be frightened by the darkness. Turn up the light. Amen. What a privilege. God called us to this season. He'll give us everything we need for life and godliness. It's what Peter said to us. Same chapter of Philippians, chapter 1 and verse 27. Paul's giving some personal counsel to his friends in Philippi. Whatever happens, if you're unjustly accused, if you're beaten, if you're locked in prison, whatever happens, conduct yourselves in a manner worthy of the gospel of Christ. That doesn't mean be passive. That's not how they know the gospel. It wasn't how it was presented to them. Then whether I come and see you or only hear about you in my absence, I'll know that you stand firm in one spirit, contending as one man for the faith of the gospel. Contending in unity for the gospel. There's some false presentations of unity, folks. We have no business being unified with ungodliness. Very clear through the scripture. We can love the ungodly. We can have compassion for them, but we're not supposed to stand in unity with the wicked. Without being frightened in any way by those who oppose you, this is a sign to them that they'll be destroyed, but that you'll be saved, and that by God. For it's been granted to you on behalf of Christ, not only to believe on him, but also to suffer for him. Since you're going through the same struggle you saw I had, and now you hear that I still have. He said, you've been called to difficulties. Don't avoid them. Don't practice being non-threatening. Be courageous advocates for Jesus. Courageously and fearlessly speaking the word of God, he said. It's a personal challenge. It's a personal assignment. Whatever happens, conduct yourselves in a manner worthy of the gospel. Amen. Whatever happens, stand firm, he said. Contend as one man for the faith. Don't be frightened by opposition. Why does he have to say that to them? Because opposition is frightening. I don't like opposition. I like applause. Right? I don't enjoy friction and resistance. I much prefer easy and convenient. Without being frightened by opposition, your courage. See, courage is a display of faith. Your courage is a sign of destruction. If you don't give them any signs that the outcome of ungodliness is not good, what is there to dissuade them from their ungodliness? He said, it's been granted to you. You've been given the privilege. I didn't make this up. Look at verse 29. It has been granted to you on behalf of Christ not only to believe on him, but also to suffer for him. You've been given the privilege, the revelation. You've been called, if you prefer that, to believe in him and to suffer for him. Dangerous faith. Dangerous faith will not yield the field even in the face of opposition. I've told you repeatedly that what really brought this realization to me was a friend of mine, Brad Arnold. He was a very successful musician, lead singer for Three Doors Down, a rock band. I knew him after his life had been transformed, but he wrote a song at 15 in a Mississippi high school classroom that sold millions and millions of copies and changed his trajectory of his life. Within a matter of months, he was in front of enormous crowds, and he followed that for a long way until he found himself on a global tour in Japan at the end of himself with no hope for tomorrow. And a phone call to the States and a friend challenged him to get back home and get his faith right and his family right, and he did. He had a horrible addiction problem. But after he got his faith back together and his family was in a solid place again, when he would do his concerts, he would pause in the middle of a concert. I listened to it more than once. And in this gentle, quiet voice, he said, I need to tell you something. My life was a mess. It's not easy to stand in front of thousands of people who are there to cheer for you and say, you know, I've been a pretty broken person. Most of us do everything in our power to hide the brokenness in our lives. And he said, but Jesus brought healing to me. And you'd feel those rooms as you listen, they get really uncomfortable. That's not why they were there. And Brad, in his quiet, gentle, would tell him how Jesus has changed his life. And he would say to them, and he'll change yours, no matter how broken you are. And then he'd go back to singing. And I sat, he had a horrible diagnosis. He went to heaven. But I sat at his memorial service and I wrote over in the margin of the notes that I had, Brad had a dangerous faith. I met his band members, his friends that he did all of that with, and they were certainly willing to acknowledge his faith, but it was clear to me that Brad's faith was in a different place than theirs was. So when he stops a concert and puts everything at risk, he puts their financial momentum and their popularity and everything's at risk because he's introducing Jesus into a place where Jesus isn't typically welcomed. And he's not doing it because their faith is on fire. He's doing it because his faith is on fire. That's dangerous Christianity. See, we hide. Well, I'd be more outspoken, but it might affect my coworkers. Or I'd be more outspoken, but it might affect my children. Don't hide behind your children. The best gift you can give your children is to be an advocate for Jesus. Amen. The church in Philippi was born out of the supernatural invitation of God, but it flourished in the face of opposition and suffering. And that community of faith that emerged understood what that meant so that Paul could write them from a Roman prison without any sense of correction or rebuke, simply affirming them in their faith, encouraging them to do everything in their power to stand on behalf of the gospel. And I believe he's saying the same thing to us. Whatever happens, let's conduct ourselves in a manner that is worthy of the gospel. Amen. You know, knowing the truth and living the truth are two different things. Most of us are educated far beyond our level of obedience. And then we quibble about things that we really have no intention of engaging in. And I want to give you an invitation. I sit with people on a very regular basis and we process the challenges of life. And so many of the things that break our momentum come because of our failure to practice simple truths that we know. forgiveness. You cannot afford the luxury of holding hatred and resentment and bitterness. You can't afford to. It will dull any momentum God will bring to your life because it opens a door for darkness. It'll affect your thoughts. It'll affect your emotions. It'll affect your ability to hear and receive and respond. And tragically, you know, our culture presents us with ideas on a regular basis that diminish the authority of God. And you have to guard your heart because there's a whole lot of voices that'll tell you you're entitled to be bitter or angry or resentful. And they'll try to justify positions that are very ungodly. And they'll do it in some very sophisticated words and sophisticated ideas. And people have earned advanced degrees from celebrated places. But I wanted to close tonight by inviting you to forgive anyone of anything. Your emotions will catch it, but it begins as a decision.
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11: One step at a time. That is what God asks us to do. And sometimes it feels like that step could be huge. It could feel like an impossible step. But one step at a time is all God asks. My name is Mike. It's 710 AM and 105.7 FM, The Word. It's actually kind of interesting if you think about it, because when you look back and the Bible talks about how God is a lamp unto our feet, He doesn't show us the whole way. He doesn't send us a GPS of like, you're going to do this, you're going to turn here. Oh, you messed up. Rerouting. It's one step at a time. Because let's be honest, many times that one step is all we have faith to do. If we knew the whole journey, we'd never get started. So that's my prayer for you today, that you would be able to take that next step to follow after God.
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21: 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I'm David Jay, thanking you for joining us today as we listen, learn, and are challenged by God's Word, the Bible. 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And that foundation is worth knowing. In The American Story, The Beginnings, Tim and David Barton take you back to the documents, the decisions, and the faith that shaped this country from its very first days. 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This is a series about who Jesus really is, not the Jesus of popular opinion, but the Jesus of the Bible, God Himself, who stepped into our world. And here we'll discover His earthly work before the cross and before the resurrection. Jesus walked among ordinary people, making a difference everywhere He went and to everyone He met. Now you see, when someone asks us why Jesus came, the answer is found right here in His everyday work. He went about teaching the truth, proclaiming the good news, and healing the broken. And Christ is still doing that very same work today. So today, Pastor Jack teaches us that Jesus came to preach, reaching both the heart and the mind of every person who listened. When the gospel is preached, the bottom line is decisions are made and lives are changed. Now with his message called Christ and His Earthly Work, here's pastor and Bible teacher Jack Hibbs.
22: So the first thing that we see this morning is very, very important, and it is this: His teaching whispered obedience. Jesus' teaching whispered in it obedience. Example, when Jesus taught, there had to be an explosive vitality about His teaching. Why? Because in Matthew chapter 7, verse 29, the Bible says, "For He taught them as one having authority and not like the scribes or Pharisees." Well, the scribes and Pharisees would go like this. They would open up the Old Testament. They would say, "And Isaiah said that my word shall go forth and accomplish what I've sent it out. It will not return to me void." Then they would close the book and they would say, "Rabbi Hillel says," and they would quote Hillel, and "Rabbi Shammah says," and they would and then Rabbi Kaplan says, and they would quote all these ancient rabbis. And people would be falling asleep. It happened

0: is what the result should be biblically. You should grow in the grace and knowledge of Jesus. If you are well-loved and well-taught, you should be growing up in Jesus, dependent upon Jesus, not the church's hotline, not a few people in the church, not the pastor or not the priest, not the father or the mother. Jesus. Hebrews 13:7 says, obey those who rule over you and be submissive to them. Why? Because they watch out for your souls. It should be a joy. Can you imagine? Jesus says, my what? Yoke, it's easy. My burden, it's light. That was radical for the people to hear. It was inviting. Another thing that we see this morning, his teaching whispered obedience, yes, but also his teaching painted pictures. When he taught, he had the ability, when he came teaching, to paint pictures with words. Very, very important. You remember in 2 Timothy 3:16 that says, all scripture is given by inspiration of God and is profitable for doctrine? This now, in teaching, this would be now reproof. Consider this. To make us realize what is wrong in our lives. How did Jesus often do that? Hey, you don't come on the scene. And a lot of zealous Christians have this tendency. They get saved on Sunday and they get to work on Monday and they burn the whole company. You're all going to hell. Somebody says something. Oh, that's it. You're going to burn. You're out of here. You know, and boom. That's not going to win people to Christ. Reproof, 2 Timothy 3:16 tells us that scripture's given that it is to reprove. This word is very, very important because it's to show us what is disapproving, what's not pleasing to God. How do you walk up to somebody and say, excuse me, but God's called me to rebuke you? They will not listen to you, friend. Who made you the Holy Spirit in their life anyhow? There's always the little fault finders and sin sniffers that are around every church. I don't know why. But they're in every church. You realize what you did? What? Did you hear what you said? What? You know what? And they're just fault finding. Got a little notebook. They look like a spiritual Poindexter. Oh. And away they write, sin sniffers and fault finders. You will never get someone to grow in Jesus that way. How did Jesus Christ do it? When he reproved someone, how did he do it? Well, example this way. When he was teaching the disciples, he said this. It says in Mark 12:38, Jesus in his teaching said to them, beware of the scribes who desire to go around with long robes. Ooh, men love long robes. Religion loves long robes. The longer, the better. They love greetings in the marketplaces. Hi, Rabbi Joe. Yes, I'm Rabbi Joe. They love greetings in the marketplace where it's crowded. Hello, hello, hello. Oh, yes, thank you. Thank you. They love that. The flesh loves that. Recognition. Jesus says, beware of that. Be careful. He says, they love the best seats in the synagogue. Got a little name on it. Little name there. I donated $1,000, so this is my seat. Interesting. Wow. Jesus says, listen, don't be like those guys. And he says, for a pretense, make long prayers. He says, but in reality, they receive the greater condemnation. See, long prayers, for some strange reason, long prayers are synonymous with, in the Bible, of fleshly offerings. The scriptures warn us to be careful about prayer, to be short at prayer, quick at it. When you come before the Lord, speak it directly and that's it. But not the religious person. Long prayers, all this stuff. So what's Jesus saying? When he's teaching, he's painting a picture. He says, you guys, listen. And he might have even pointed across the courtyard. See the scribes and the Pharisees? Look at them over there. He graphically presented the word to them. He said things like this. Consider the lilies of the field. They neither toil nor do they spin. Yet Solomon in all of his beauty was not arrayed like one of these flowers. And that, if you would have been there with Jesus in his picturesque teaching, you would have laughed. You don't see a lily going, And, you know, stressing out, Jesus says, look at the simplicity of this. And it clicked in the mind of people. My goodness, Lord, I understand this. Now, the scripture warns us. And he taught us when he reproved us, and he continually does it because he loves us, he will often use very graphic pictures to get our attention. Why? That's how we learn. That is how you and I learn.
1: 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And now, let's get back to today's message. Once again, here's Pastor Jack.
0: Matthew 23, verse 27, a very horrible verse. Matthew 23:27 says, "Woe unto you, scribes and Pharisees, hypocrites, for you are like whitewashed tombs." Well, that doesn't make any sense to you and I. Not yet. "And indeed, they appear beautiful on the outside, but inside are full of dead men's bones and uncleanness." When Jesus spoke that picturesque statement, everybody recognized immediately what he was saying. "Woe unto you, scribes and Pharisees. You're like a whitewashed tomb." They paint tombs there white, graveyards. They paint them white so people don't stumble over them in the night because that would defile you. And they're very bright. They almost glow from a distance, even in the moonlight. Outwardly, Jesus says, "You look great on the outside, but the inside, you're full of absolute hypocrisy." That was graphic teaching. People got it. Somebody today, and I'm just making this up, if this offends you or upsets you, I'm sorry, I don't mean to. But somebody might say today, you know, "Be careful of that man over there. He's as truthful as a politician." Well, that means I understand exactly what he meant. He meant, don't trust that man. You know? Watch out. Jesus in his teaching unlocks to the heart of man what he's trying to convey. Let's continue on with this. His teaching whispered obedience. His teaching painted pictures, and his teaching warned of consequences. Yes, warned of consequences. And that corresponds to 2 Timothy 3:16. The third admonition there is that the Bible is profitable for correction. That means it straightens us out. And Luke chapter 22, verse 25, the Bible says, "And he said unto them, the kings of the Gentiles exercise lordship over them, and those who exercise authority over them are called benefactors, but not so among you. On the contrary, he who is the greatest among you, let him be as the younger, and he who governs among you as he who serves. For who is greater, the one who sits at the table or the one who serves? Is not the one who sits at the table greater? Yet I am among you as one who serves." Jesus is obviously the greatest, but he came serving. And he taught regarding correction this type of a warning, that if we are Christians, and he's speaking to his disciples, he says, don't get all haughty and puffed up that you know the way to heaven. Don't be all haughty and puffed up that you know how to find a verse in the Bible, that you know how to serve people. He says, in fact, I, being the creator of the universe, I've humbled myself and I'm serving you. What an excellent way of teaching a deep truth that, look, let's be honest, every one of us have a hard time with. I'm going to confess something of yours because it's something of mine. All of us enjoy being served. And don't tell me you don't. We do. Jesus says, listen, the example is this to those who follow me. Serve one another. And he taught us that if we didn't do this, that there's consequences. And there are obviously consequences to many things, things that we neglect to do and things that we shouldn't be doing. And Jesus teaches not by slamming down the cosmic fly swatter out of heaven and splatting you. He teaches by picking you up. Remember I've told you before how God spanks? I think it's a wonderful way how he spanks. When he spanks us who believe, his children, he'll never spank somebody who's not his child, by the way. But when he spanks us, he comes down and scoops up, catches us right in the rear end there, and with his spank, we're uplifted. Only God can spank like that. If you don't discipline a child with love that way, you know what you're going to do? You're going to raise up a child that is filled with guilt, because that infraction will load up on their conscience over and over, on top of the next, on top of the next. It must be cleared. And you owe that to your child to love them that way. Let their heart be freed, because the judgment has come. God does that with us. He corrects us, but it always builds us up. Always builds us up. So the next thing that we see this morning in Christ and his earthly work is this. And that is, his teaching brought about assurance. When Jesus spoke, he brought about assurance to our hearts. Assurance. And he does it today. The Bible tells us in John chapter 10, verse 27, "My sheep hear my voice, and I know them. They follow me, and I give them eternal life, and they shall never perish." I love when God talks like that. "They will never perish, neither shall anyone snatch them out of my hand. My Father, who has given them to me, is greater than all, and no one is able to snatch them out of my Father's hand." If I count the hands that are involved, there's the hand of Jesus, and there's the hand of the Father, and the Bible says in John chapter 10, you're right in the middle. You are right in the middle of the hands of God, and you're safe. When Jesus taught, he brought assurance to the soul, to the heart of everyone who heard him. Jesus says in Matthew chapter 15, beginning at verse 3, he says, "What man is there among you that has 100 sheep and one of them goes astray? Does he not leave the 99 and go after that one sheep that is astray? And once he's brought him or caught him, he brings him back and rejoices?" That's how God loves you. Are you sinning? I know we sin. We sin in our thoughts, or we sin in our imaginations. We may even sin in action. But are you backslidden right now? Are you backslidden as a Christian? Are you looking back at a time when you were more right on with God? If you can, you're backslidden. And God would say to you right now, "I've left the 100 and I've come," or "I've left the 99 and I've come after the one." That's you. And he says, "I want to pick you up and put you over my shoulders again and bring you back home." I want to encourage you, friend, listen to him. Listen to him, because a faithful shepherd, if a sheep continues to wander away, a faithful shepherd will break the leg of that lamb to keep him from wandering off. He loves you. He loves me. Jesus' teaching brought about assurance. It's awesome to realize that when Christ taught, the scriptures say, yes, that the common people heard him gladly, but it says that gathered to him were all the tax collectors, or the IRS agents today, the prostitutes, the muggers, the bums, the thieves, the outcasts. Now that's teaching. That is an awesome thing. Jesus did this very teaching. The next thing that we see this morning, the second point to our study, is this. Christ came to earth to preach. Here's the difference. The teaching is instructive. Preaching is evangelistic. There's the teaching that goes to the body, that goes to you. Those who are already saved, those who already know Christ, he teaches. Preaching is evangelism. The word preaching means to herald forth the news, or the evangel, good news, God news. So Jesus came to earth to preach. You saw this in Matthew chapter 4, verse 23. He went all about preaching the kingdom of God.
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15: 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And while you're there, look for Pastor Brian's book, Unlimited Grace. Dr. Chappell reminds us of the power and mercy of God's grace that motivates and inspires us to serve our Heavenly Father. Let's hear now from Dr. Brian Chappell, as he shares the lesson, The Temptations of the King.

0: He was in the fight of his life. Some of you know the story. I saw that was actually on TV last night. James Braddock, washed up prize fighter, obscure now, dock worker, who by a set of improbable circumstances gets to fight for the World Heavyweight Championship. It's amazing that he gets the shot, but it's all a setup. A setup by the managers of the opposing fighter. Because as great as it looks that the obscure James Braddock would be able to fight to gain riches for an impoverished family, to give hope to a nation that's in the middle of the Great Depression, where the underdog everyone hopes will win, there's just one little problem in the scheme. It is the huge opponent, Max Baer, a vicious fighter who has already killed two men in the ring. James Braddock, to reclaim a world championship, has to fight Max Baer. It will not be a fair fight, and everybody knows it. And so on the night of the fight, as Braddock is preparing with his managers in the locker room, everyone is nervous, afraid of what is about to happen. And Braddock's wife enters the locker room. The managers try to stop her. No distraction now. We don't need tears. We don't need fear now. Go. And she looks at the managers and she withers them with a look. You get out of my way. I'm going to talk to my husband. And she goes to him and she locks her eyes on him. And the woman that we have learned through the movie has faced poverty and abuse much of her life, speaks to her husband. Maybe I understand some of what it means to fight. You just remember who you are. You're the bulldog of Bergen, the pride of New Jersey. You're everybody's hope and the kid's hero. But most of all, you are the champion of my heart, James Braddock. She reminds him of his purpose. He's everybody's hope. He's the one who's supposed to lead the nation, if not the children, out of hopelessness. But what really gives him strength is the knowledge that beyond the fight, perhaps even beyond the defeat, is the love of that one that will not bend. It's so much what is happening in this passage. As you see the account that almost becomes fabled in our minds of Jesus facing the great temptation. In the movies, it's sometimes made extravagant. Sometimes it's just made perverted. But what we are being told is that as Jesus was being tempted, not only was he being tempted in every way such as we ourselves are being tempted, but just as he was tempted in all those ways, he is resisting by the very means that God makes available to us so that we recognize when we believe God's love must fail. He can't hold me through this fight. He can't hold me beyond my losing this fight. When we fear our temptations cannot be overcome or forgiven, God is saying, you just remember this. You are the champion of my heart. And everything that is written here is written to give us the strength of understanding his love that will not let us go. The love is on display as we begin to understand a sacrifice is being prepared for us in this passage. As we have gone through the various Old Testament passages, we recognize that in the Old Testament, the people of God, to be made right with God, they offered animal sacrifices. A lamb without blemish, a washed animal made right before God, not because the animal was sufficient, but because an object lesson was being taught. A life would be given for a life, the innocent for the guilty, and ultimately that would come to fulfillment in the Lamb slain from the foundations of the world, as the book of Revelation says, when Jesus Christ himself would come, but he must be proven pure, made right. How does that happen? not from obscurity, not isolation from the world's problems. Rather, he is tested for his purity, for his righteousness. And ultimately, it is that test that we are made to see. As the Father is not only washing the Lamb, as any worshiper in the Old Testament would have to do when he brought his sacrifice, but the Father is actually scouring the sin of the world off of his Son, that he might be the perfect sacrifice for all humanity. So that we would understand the purpose, the Spirit actually begins to express it to us. In the very first words of verse 1, Jesus was led up by the Spirit into the wilderness. When I hear Jesus was led, I'm thinking of those words of Isaiah the prophet in the Old Testament. He was led as a sheep to be slaughtered. But in this case, it's not the Roman soldiers who come to my mind when I think of Jesus being led to slaughter. It's not Pilate, the Roman governor. It's not the Jewish leaders. It's not even the disciples who betrayed Jesus. It's the Spirit who led Jesus into the wilderness for this temptation. The Gospel of Mark, the very next gospel after Matthew, even makes it more explicit. That tells us just after Jesus was baptized and that voice came from heaven that says, "This is my Son in whom I am well pleased." We are told immediately the Holy Spirit drove him into the desert to be tested of Satan. Drove him into the, it's not a limousine that he's driving. This is the language of herding. As a sheep to be slaughtered, he is driven by the Holy Spirit into that because he has to be tested. It's what Jesus himself would say to John the Baptist. It is necessary for me to fulfill all righteousness. What you've not been able to do, what humanity has not been able to accomplish, God will accomplish in his Son by making him perfect and therefore perfectly equipped to be the sacrifice that is needed. It is not Satan, ultimately, that drives Jesus in the desert. We know from Jesus' own words. Do you remember? When Jesus ultimately stands at the end of his earthly ministry before Pilate and will not answer in a way to defend himself from the crucifixion, Pilate says to Jesus, "Will you not speak to me? Do you not know I have the authority to release you or to crucify you?" And Jesus says to Pilate, "You would have no authority whatsoever were not it given to you by the one above." It is God who takes Jesus on this journey, and he does it for a very specific purpose, to make clear to us the Spirit's provision for us, a perfect sacrifice being made. And he is made that way, first by resisting the temptations that we face in the very same dimensions that we face them. What is the first temptation? Verse 3, the tempter came and said to Jesus, "If you are the Son of God, command these stones to become loaves of bread." Now, he's been 40 days and 40 nights in the desert. He's hungry. And Satan says, "If you are the Son of God, make the stones bread." Establish your identity. Show what will give your life meaning and satisfaction by some physical means. It's the Satan tempting Jesus to say, "You may find your life's meaning, your identity, in something physical, like bread." And we dismiss it because we don't struggle in the same way until we recognize it is that physical temptation that so often grabs us. We think, what will make me satisfied? What will give my life meaning? Is if I can get the right promotion, get the right mansion, get the right person, get the right ecstasy, get the right experience. If I can just get this thing, I'll be satisfied. But Jesus said to the woman at the well, do you remember, if you try to get satisfaction out of the wells of this world, you will just stay thirsty. The physical things are not going to satisfy you. You get the mansion, what do you want? Bigger mansion. You get the sex, what do you want? More sex. You get the big paycheck, what do you want? Bigger paycheck. You go to Canada, you get a big fish, what do you want? Bigger fish! You're never satisfied. What you get physically only draws you to want more of it. Jesus ultimately said, Book of John, my bread is to do the will of him who sent me. That when it's all said and done, what ultimately will give your heart satisfaction is not what you've accumulated, not what you've experienced, but the profound understanding. I lived for my Lord. What brought him glory, what brought his name fame, what brought his purposes to bear in the lives of others was my goal. And I was willing to live for him rather than live for some physical experience.
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0: What ultimately will give your heart satisfaction is not what you've accumulated, not what you've experienced, but the profound understanding. I lived for my Lord. What brought him glory, what brought his name fame, what brought his purposes to bear in the lives of others was my goal. And I was willing to live for him rather than live for some physical experience. Of course, other people say other things. A number of you who are young enough to know the names will know that the names that are in the news a lot right now in popular entertainment are Kesha and Ariana Grande. And Christians talk about them because their lyrics are sexually charged and vulgar. And so we just tend to talk in complaint about them. We ought to be in deep prayer, recognizing that what has now come to the surface in the lives of those who are so popular and so popularizing its sexual satisfaction that will ultimately give you satisfaction is young women who themselves have been sexually abused and are going through eating disorder problems and addictive issues and doing anything to forget what life is really like and promising to everybody else sexual experience will satisfy when their lives and various rehab clinics say that didn't really satisfy at all. It's before us all the time. And what God is saying is, I want you to know that Jesus also thought life would have meaning if he could just have something to eat, physically be satisfied. It's what Esau did. He sold his birthright for a little stew. But not you. You must recognize that ultimately what will satisfy your heart is to do the will of the Father who put you here. There is another temptation. It's not just physical satisfaction that tempts us. It is spiritual substitution. If you remember in verses 5 and 6, the devil took Jesus to the holy temple, holy city, set him on the pinnacle of the temple and said to him, "If you are the Son of God, throw yourself down, for it is written, he will command his angels concerning you. On their hands they will bear you up, lest you strike your foot against a stone." Now, isn't that interesting? Satan is quoting Scripture to tempt Jesus. And you think, what is he doing? He's actually tempting the Lord Jesus to idolatry. He is saying, Jesus, put God on a leash. Just, you know, tempt him to do something big and splashy and showy. And by putting God at your disposal, getting him to do what you want, you'll prove you are the Son of God. It would be the opposite. He would actually be denying he was the Son of God if he's trying to put God on, make God perform for you. And you recognize it's so often the case. It's the nature of all idolatry. The wonderful New York City pastor Tim Keller reminds us always, what is idolatry? It is good things made into ultimate things. Sexual relationship, wonderful thing. But if it's the ultimate thing, what you're living for, what you're willing to sacrifice, your purity, your marriage, your happiness for, it destroys you. Your idolatry, your God will destroy you. Work to make a living, to support a family, to advance in God's purpose, wonderful. But workaholism, where you begin to serve the job to get it to give you what you want, becomes a form of idolatry. It's always that way. What we think we are controlling ultimately will control us. The anthropologists say what? We make our tools, and then our tools make us. We're formed by what we use. We're formed by what we're paying attention to. Watch it any time, those of you who are grandparents, the newest grandbaby enters the room. That little bit of nothing. And an intelligent, mature, able adults begin to do this. Oh, Gucci, Gucci, Gucci. And you're, who's in control of that person? The baby is. We're trying to get a response out of the baby, and we get controlled by wanting that response. You try to get your God to operate on your leash, your performance, and ultimately you'll do anything to get that God to perform for you. You become a slave of your own idol, and you may not even recognize how it is happening. In some of the recent commemorations for 9/11, I read a commentary by the Christian commentator Jim Dennison. He told the account of Christina Stanton, young woman in New York City, who watched the first plane go into the Twin Towers from her balcony apartment. And as she was standing on her balcony, the next plane went by within 500 feet of her, the exhaust knocking her down, the sound temporarily making her deaf. And then the building. And as the buildings began to fall, she and her husband ran to the ground floor to try to escape the destruction that was so close. But as they were running through the streets, as oxygen is being taken out of the air by the debris falling from the sky, they both began to fall to the ground. She said to her husband, "Are we going to die?" And his response was to begin reciting the Lord's Prayer, "Our Father, which art in heaven, hallowed be thy name." She was honest about what he was doing when she wrote about it later. Before 9/11, I would call myself somebody who went to church on Sundays, but really hadn't internalized the Bible, internalized who Jesus said he was, who I am in him. When the attacks happened, I learned I don't have control over God. The Bible was not saying you just say the right words and God will do what you want. You work hard and God will give you prospering like you never knew. That's what I believed. That the Bible was something like a rabbit's foot. You just rub it like Satan wants you to and get what you want. Like you would do an idol or a genie in a bottle. That's not God. She said, I finally began to understand that what Christians do is submit every day to the power of the Holy Spirit. Instead of trying to get God to do my will, to seek God's glory over my own and living for heaven on earth, which is actually what her husband was praying. Lord, do your will on earth as it is in heaven. That's what the Lord's prayer was, that I would be submitting my will to the Lord, not getting God to dance to my tune. That would be an idol. That is not God. Such a prayer, if that's all we're doing, reciting the Lord's Prayer like an incantation, reading the Bible to get enough brownie points with God that he'll do what we want. Such a prayer is not magic. It's not a superstitious chant to get God to perform our will for our desires as any good idol should. Ultimately, she wrote, I recognize prayer is placing God on the throne of my heart. and seeking His will for my life. Such a different perspective. It's what Jesus was willing to say when He said, my bread is to do the will of Him who sent me. My heart wants to honor my Father. I'm not putting Him on a leash. I set my face like a flint to Jerusalem to fulfill His will, knowing the cross awaits me there. Because it's His will, ultimately, that He is being called to glorify.
2: Hello, friends. This is Pastor Brian. Thank you so much for listening today. I know that right now there are many within the sound of my voice who may be suffering under serious trials. Maybe your trial is a physical illness, or maybe it's a mental or emotional trial from loss or fear or anger that afflicts you with depression or anxiety. Whatever it is, God sees, God hears, and God knows. So right now, I'm going to pray for you. And we're going to trust God to do a work in your mind, your heart, and your body by the power of His Holy Spirit. Heavenly Father, when your Son was on this earth, He pointed to the flowers of the field and said that you make them beautiful even when they do not last very long. He reminded us that you care for the birds of the air even though they cannot care for themselves, and that you love us far more than they. And the greatest evidence of your wisdom, power, and love is that you sent Jesus to live and die for each of us. Father, if you care so much for the flowers of the field, the birds of the air, and the eternity of our souls, please let us rest in the assurance of your holy, wise, and powerful will for what is best in our lives. We know the will of God will never take us where the grace of God will not keep us. So heal, strengthen, and forgive as you know is best. Then we will be truly blessed and find the rest of mind, body, and heart that you promise for all who love you. We pray this in Jesus' name. Amen.
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11: Hey, you know, before we're parents, we know a lot about parenting, and then we have our first child, and we're totally ignorant. We wonder, what in the world, how do I go about doing this? It's kind of fun for me to watch this in my grandchildren and in my children as their babies come along, to watch them figure out how to do this parenting business. It's a really big challenge to know what to do in every situation, and there's no two situations that are exactly alike. But when you have God on your side and you have the Word of God giving you direction, so much easier. So parents, listen up. There's probably something here that will help you, because that's why it was written, for your use and your purposes of being better parents. We are very excited that Turning Point produces material to help you grow. And often in our magazine, we will have articles about parenting. So if you're not getting Turning Points magazine and devotional, you should get it. It's yours for the asking if you'll just say, please put me on the list to receive the magazine. 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And there's wonderful articles to help you advance in your walk with Christ. Once again, Turning Points magazine and devotional, yours for the asking today. Now let's get started with our discussion about parenting from the book of Proverbs, part one.
12: Today we're going to talk about powerful principles from the Proverbs as we talk about Proverbs for parents. While most of this is going to be directed at parents, I also have a few words for the product of parents, the children. And I'm always reminded when we come to this particular point in any study that we have of the wonderful heritage that we have in our kids. And not only is it an heritage of blessing, it's an heritage of humor as well. Now that we have the opportunity to start all over again with grandchildren in our family, it's like reviewing all of the wonderful things that have happened, even back when our children were small. I read about an Episcopal church that in one of its publications revealed some answers that were given to church school questions by children. They're beautifully incorrect. One answered that Noah's wife was Joan of Arc. That makes sense if you think about it for a moment. Someone was asked the fifth commandment, and they said the fifth commandment is to humor your mother and father. One of my favorites is someone was asked to describe Lot's wife, and the young child said Lot's wife was a pillar of salt by day and a ball of fire by night. They were studying church history, and one of the children said that the Pope lived in a vacuum, not in the Vatican. And one little girl said that a Christian can only have one wife. This is called monotony. I mean, that's what she thought. One of the reasons that we love to be around children and we love to teach about children and how we can encourage them and bless them is that children make us laugh, don't they? They do things and say things that make us laugh. I know that many of you remember Art Linkletter and his discussion with children. It seemed like he could get children to say just about anything he wanted them to say. He has a book called Children Say the Darnest Things. And in this little book, he remembers a three-year-old girl with big brown eyes whom he asked, "What do you do to help your mother?" She said, "I help my mom cook breakfast." "Well, how do you help your mom with breakfast?" "I put the toast in the toaster, but she won't let me flush it." He asked one grammar school youth what his father did for a living, and the boy took the microphone as if it were an ice cream cone. He said, "My dad's a cop. He catches crooks and burglars and spread eagles them and puts cuffs on them and takes them down to the station and puts them in the slammer." "Wow," Linkletter replied. "I bet your mother gets worried about this work, doesn't she?" "Oh, no," he said. "He brings her lots of watches and rings and jewelry and stuff."

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1: The Bible says that all things work together for good to those who love God and are called according to His purpose. All things, even things that look bad, God will cause them to work together for your good, for your blessing, in Jesus' name.
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2: Like those of a contemporary school teacher who resigned her position in a public school and included this analysis, her resignation. The teachers are afraid of the principals are afraid of the school board is afraid of the parents are afraid of the children, and the trouble is the children aren't afraid of anybody. So from Socrates' day to ours, it's a challenge, isn't it? And everyone who's gone through the process of growing up in a family and rearing a family knows that the problem is there are two basic approaches to all of this. There's the approach of the world, which we've had long enough now to observe, and there's the approach of God. The wisdom of the world that's turned loose on a home brings nothing but disaster and confusion and heartache. The demise of the American home is the predictable result of having followed the world's wisdom. Over the years, this is what we have done. We live according to the principles of the wisdom of the world. And we who are Christians, who decide to go a different way, are often viewed by those in our culture as people who are out of touch, people who don't understand, people who are living with an antiquated system of values. I want to explore with you what the book of Proverbs has to say about the family. And obviously, I can't teach everything that's in this book on the family. I'm going to do the very best I can to give you some thoughts, basically as an overview, and then I'm going to zero in on one area that the Proverbs speaks to very clearly, and that is the discipline of children. I remember when our children were born that I got really interested in discipline. I never thought very much about it, nor did I ever evaluate why my parents cared for us the way they did. But now that I had children of my own, I wanted to read everything I could find on the subject. And so I read a lot of literature on discipline, and someone recommended that I read the book of Proverbs, which I began to do. There, of course, is that wonderful verse, Proverbs 22:6, train up a child in the way that he should go, and when he's old, he won't depart from it. I remember when I was going through some stress with one of my children that I read that, and I didn't get a great deal of comfort from the verse. It sounded to me like the only time you're ever going to get rewarded for being a parent when you were so old you couldn't enjoy it, when you were slipping into the grave and the last words you hear are, well, your children finally got it right. And I began to realize that the Proverbs are not absolute promises. They're the wisdom literature of the Old Testament presenting to us life as it normally is. And the normal, absolute truth is, when you make input into your children, it will have a beneficial impact on their lives. If you train them up, if you rear them up, if you make them hungry for the things of God, they will not stray from it. That is normally the way it happens. And every time you preach this, somebody comes up and says, well, what about my child? And they'll give you this long illustration. Well, the Bible just tells us if you want to put all of the best feet forward in your family, here's some things you need to do. And one of the things you need to do is make some input into their lives. Children are like computers. What goes in determines what comes out. And to let the culture say that you should let your children grow up in a morally neutral society is to commit murder in your family, because there is no such thing as a morally neutral society. If you don't make the input into their lives, I promise you somebody will. And what's happening in our world today is Christian parents, and to a large degree, have taken a step back from making very strong input into the lives of their children, and then they're surprised at what happens when their children get to a certain age and they begin to see the manifestations of things that do not come from a Christian input. Discipline determines that we're going to make a difference in the lives of our children. And the book of Proverbs is a great example for how we're to go about this. This Old Testament book contains principle after principle, verse after verse, that tells us some things about our children and about parenting that will help

0: us know how to respond. Solomon addresses issues like family problems, sexual deviation, adulterous women, education in the home, and rebellious children, and parent-child relationships, and many, many others. If you haven't started to read the book of Proverbs, let me urge you again that there are 31 chapters in the book. You can read one chapter every day, every month, and you can get this book under your skin, most of all in your heart. Proverbs 24, 3 and 4 says this, "Through wisdom is a house built, and by understanding it, it is established. By knowledge, the rooms are filled with all precious and pleasant riches." Literally, the proverb says that through wisdom, a house is rebuilt. In other words, through the wisdom of God, you can rebuild your family, rebuild your home, and build a strong foundation for the future. I want to just say a couple of things from the Proverbs about the other side of the equation. You know, the book of Proverbs has many, many places where it tells us that as children, we have the ability to break the hearts of our parents. And you know what? You're never too old to do that. One of the thoughts, in kind of a strange way, that I had when my father died and then Donna's mother died, that we had no parents left. And we are now the patriarchs of the family, which is a little scary. But the other thought is, I'd never be able to break my parents' heart. As long as my parents were alive, I could have done something that would have broken my father's heart, broken my mother's heart. What we do as children has a dynamic effect upon those who have reared us. And I don't care whether we're young or old. Years ago in a conference where I said that we're never too old to break our parents' hearts, that parenting is something you carry with you to the grave, that once a parent, always a parent. And a guy came up to me and he said, "You know what you said is absolutely true." He said, "I have a friend whose kids are just driving him nuts." He said, "He worries all about whether his kids dress right, do they eat right, are they living right, are they the way they're supposed to be?" And he said, "Pastor, this is the truth." He said, "My friend is 90 and his kids are 70. So this goes with us all the way through life. We're going to be doing this for the rest of our lives. So let me remind you, all of you who are children, who still have parents living, that it's possible for you not to respond to life in a right way and therefore bring hurt to your parents. Listen to these Proverbs, Proverbs 10:1, the Proverbs of Solomon. "A wise son makes a glad father, but a foolish son is the grief of his mother." Proverbs 15:20, "A wise son makes a father glad, but a foolish man despises his mother." Proverbs 17:25, "A foolish son is a grief to his father and bitterness to her who bore him." Proverbs 19:13, "A foolish son is the ruin of his father." Proverbs 19:26, "He who mistreats his father and chases away his mother is a son who causes shame and brings reproach." Proverbs 23:22, "Listen to your father who begot you, and do not despise your mother when she is old." All of these Proverbs, what are they saying? They're saying that whether or not our parents have done everything right, and who could say that any parent does, whether we look back on our childhood days as positive and we feel like everything was the way it should be, sooner or later along the way, we have to draw a line in the sand and say, "Mom and Dad didn't do everything right. But the Bible says I'm to honor my father and my mother, and I'm going to take that approach and do that." And when children are growing up, please note, your parents, whether they're perfect or not, are God's instrument in your life for your good. If they're Christian parents, be thankful. And even though you may not always understand what they're up to, honor them with your life, because if you refuse to do that and go off on a tangent, you can bring hurt to your mother and ruin to your father. Isn't it interesting how the Proverbs describe that? That usually it's the mother's heart that's broken, and it's the father whose pride is dashed in the ground. I have to tell you that as a parent, I watch this every week, how my children love their mother, how they tell their mother things I would like to know, but they never tell me. my children have the ability to bring a sense of pride to my heart. And I think that's the way it works. The mother has the tenderness of the relationship, so when a child goes astray, the mother's heart is broken. But when that child does right, it's the father who takes pride. And it doesn't seem that that's fair, does it, mothers? Fathers get to be proud when they do things right. You get to have a broken heart when they do things wrong. That's what the proverb says. Well, the Bible tells us that parents are called upon to disciple their children. I want to talk with you about discipline in a moment, but I want to just give you a little bit of a taste of what the proverb says about how we're to disciple our children. And one of the keys to that, if you read the book of Proverbs, is go through the book, and every time you see the words, "my son," underline them. Because "my son" is an introduction to what Solomon is going to say as if he were instructing his own boy. And after that will come instruction. If you want to know how to disciple your children, here are some ways you can do it. Look up every place in the book of Proverbs where you see the word "my son," and then read what follows, and you will find some interesting things. Now, we don't have time to look at all of them, but I made a list of them just to entice you to do this on your own. In chapter 1, verses 8 through 19, there's instruction about peer pressure. It begins with "my son," and it talks about peer pressure. In chapter 2, verses 1 and following, there's instruction about paying attention to wise counsel. How do you teach your children to pay attention? In chapter 3, there's instruction about putting your trust in God. In chapter 4, there's instruction about protecting your heart from that which can destroy you. In chapter 5, there's a great paragraph of instruction on proper speech. How many of you know that children often need to be taught what to say and what not to say? In chapter 6, there's instruction about parental guidance. And in chapter 7, there's instruction about purity. And I'm not going to go any further than that, but you can go further than that. And if you want to know how to disciple your children and how to make input into their lives, every time you see the word "my son" in the text, read carefully what follows, and you will have a good outline for the discipleship of your children. What I really want to talk with you about primarily is the fact that parents are not only called upon to disciple their children, they're called upon to discipline their children. Discipline is almost going out of style. And if you don't believe that, travel on an airplane. I'm quite a traveler. And when I see them coming through the front door, I begin to pray as they move toward my seat. Oh, Lord, keep them at least 7 or 8 rows away. Because it is overwhelming to me how parents allow their children to do anything and don't even make any attempt. Don and I were flying home from someplace, and there was a mother seated 2 rows in front of us, and she had 2 little children. The one little girl was screaming her head off. How many of you know that children have a scream that's in a pitch that is the most hurtful part of your eardrum? How many of you know that? Well, she had managed that pitch, and it was nonstop. This was a 2.5-hour flight. And I kid you not, her mom was reading Ladies' Home Journal, just hanging on to the kids so she wouldn't run up and down the aisle while she screamed her head off reading her magazine like nothing was going on. And I had to pray that God would give me the discipline not to say something I'd be sorry about later. No, absolutely no attempt to bring discipline or control into the life. Where did this all start? Well, it didn't come from Solomon, I promise you, because let me tell you what Solomon has to say about all this. This would not get me any acclaim on talk shows today, but I'm just going to read to you what the Bible says. First of all, the Bible says that discipline is proper for every child. That's the first principle. It's proper for every child. Notice chapter 3, verses 11 and 12. Here are the Proverbs. "My son, do not despise the chastening of the Lord, nor detest his correction. For whom the Lord loves, he corrects, just as a father the son in whom he delights." Proverbs 29 and verse 17 says, "Correct your son, and he will give you rest. Yes, he will give delight to your soul. Hebrews 12:7 says, if you endure correction, God deals with you as with sons. For what son is he whom the Father does not chasten? So no matter how big or how strong or how mean, every child is to be under discipline. What is happening in this world of ours is that is dominated by humanist philosophy is the accumulated effect of several generations of young people who have not been under any discipline at all. And in the name of freedom, we have turned them loose too soon, and we are living with the sad result of our negligence. Paul Harvey expressed the conviction of many of us when he said these words. He said, I am against giving youth more freedom. They've already about as much freedom as an unguided missile. Jesus didn't campaign for unlimited freedom. He bound himself to God's will. We need some Christian youth with direction and purpose and faith and dedication, and that is born in the home. Sooner or later, we have to decide that. Last I knew, parents were still supposed to be in control. And discipline is proper for every child. Notice the second proverb. Discipline proves our love for our children. Proverbs 13:24 is known to most of you. It says, he that spares the rod hates his son, but he who loves him disciplines him promptly. Chastens him early, says the New King James. Do you remember your parents saying something like this? I'm going to discipline you, and I want you to know that's because I love you. Or maybe this sticks in your mind as it does mine. This hurts me more than it does you. That last statement seemed to always be reserved as an introductory remark before I was really going to get it. Isn't it interesting that the number one reason that parents give for not disciplining their children is because I don't want to spank them because I just love them too much. But in reality, when we refuse to discipline our children, we are demonstrating the exact opposite, that we do not love them. We do not love them enough to stand in the way of their making the kinds of mistakes that can multiply into the critical, life-threatening mistake. Dr. James Dobson, in his bestseller, Dare to Discipline, has written that the parent has got to convince himself that discipline is not something he does to the child, but something he does for the child. The attitude toward the child must be, I love you too much to let you behave like that. When you see parents letting their children run wild and not standing in the way of their disobedient behavior, do not make the false conclusion that they must really love their children a lot because they don't want to touch them. They don't love them enough to stand in the way of that which is destroying them and those around them. So discipline is a demonstration of your love for your children. How many of you know that when the Father up above disciplines us, it's because he loves us?
1: Amen. Amen. We'll have more of this on the Friday edition of Turning Point. Tomorrow, I hope you'll be with us as we finish up our discussion of Proverbs for Parents. And we have several more of these powerful principle messages from the book of Proverbs coming up in the rest of the month of August. 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And we'll see you right here tomorrow.
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15: Hi, this is Jim Daly from Focus on the Family. 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
16: So we don't need to say things like, how did the other kids do? And we don't need to say things, well, your brother, you know, dot, dot, dot. No, you're a standalone individual created in the image of God for His glory, and these are the things that you're able to do really well.
17: I wonder if you've ever had a child ask, Mom, Dad, am I smart? How do you answer that question? It really makes a big difference, and we're going to talk about ways to appropriately respond here today on Focus on the Family with Jim Daly. This is going to be a fascinating conversation about raising children who understand their identity in Christ. Thanks for joining us. I'm John Fuller.
15: John, I love this idea that children are born with a bent. What does that mean? That's for parents to figure out. You know, they like to talk, they don't like to talk, they think more than they speak, etc. And it starts to show pretty early. I'm amazed at how early it does show up. I think our guest is going to say that might be not exactly the right question. It's more like, what smarts do I have, maybe, you know, because I think Kathy Cook is really into identifying the smarts that every child has, but there's different categories. And that's a great blessing to know that you're in a good place as a parent, that your children can grow up confident and thinking, okay, I've got two or three of eight smart types. And that's what we're going to talk about today. Psalm 139:13-14 says, for you formed my inner parts, you knitted me together in my mother's womb. I praise you, for I'm fearfully and wonderfully made. Isn't that great?
17: It is
15: an assurance. Fearfully and wonderfully made.
17: Yeah.
15: The Lord tells the prophet Jeremiah that before I formed you in the womb, I knew you. And so it goes in Scripture. God knows you. He knows everything about you. And today we're going to talk about how to identify as a parent those great smarts that each child has.
17: Mm-hmm. And Dr. Kathy Cook has been studying this topic of intelligence for a number of years. More than 30 years, I think. And she's a speaker, author, researcher, and the founder of Celebrate Kids, a ministry dedicated to equipping parents and caregivers and the body of Christ to help children feel seen and heard. Always a popular guest here, Dr. Kathy's book is called 8 Great Smarts, Discover and Nurture Your Child's Intelligences. And of course, we have copies of that book here.
15: Kathy, welcome back to Focus on the Family.
18: I am so glad to be here, Jim. Thank you.
15: Now, you know, people love hearing from you. You do know this, don't you? I mean, people just love your insights and, you know, you're right up there. I love Kevin Lehman with the Birth Order book or Gary Chapman with the Love Languages. You're right in there now. I mean, you've identified something that I think the Lord has anointed and really blessed, and being able to identify, you know, your kids' geniuses or smartness.
18: Yeah.
15: I'm not sure what the right grammatical thing is there. But in the opening, talking about that question, so, you know, inevitably, just about every child comes home from school, maybe didn't get the best grade on a spelling bee. It starts early.
18: Right.
15: And the child says to mom and dad, am I smart? What do you say?
18: Well, depending upon the situation, of course you are, is a great response. Sometimes I would say, hey, you know, of course you are because God made you smart. God doesn't make stupid people. Like, I like to tell children that stupid is their choice. And I would be careful about using the word stupid. So our listeners can decide whether or not their
15: the
18: kids can handle that.
15: The infamous S word.
18: Exactly. But, you know, God makes people capable of being smart. It's all based on the decisions we make and the worldview that we root those in, which is why we would believe in a biblical Christian worldview being so important. So the question today is not, you know, am I smart, or even, well, how smart am I, which is bully playground language from our era. You know, I'm smarter than you are.
15: Yeah.
18: We either said it or we heard it. That was a pretty common thing. But today I'm so excited that the question is, well, how am I smart? And then, you know, why did God make me this way? Like, what a gift to give young children and teenagers an idea that God chose this for them and there's a reason for it.
15: Yeah. You know, I think this is fair, the understanding that we can develop in the ways that we're smart and how it affects our identity.
18: Yes.
15: You know, you think about that. I mean, if you speak a little differently, people will think you're not very bright, even though you could be incredibly bright. I think it was, wasn't it Edison that he had a hearing issue and they thought he was underperforming in school? I mean, the guy that eventually became one of the greatest inventors of all time. But there's an example of a handicap causing people around him to think, you know, I think they went to his mom and said, you know, he's really not a very bright student. Edison.
18: Right. They were wrong.
15: Yeah. Right. But I mean, what a great picture of what you're trying to say. There can be a lot of things that, and you also speak to that idea of identity.
18: Oh, we teach about it all the time, Jim. Identity controls behavior. Who I think I am is who I will be. And if our children don't think they're smart, then they think God skipped them, you know, in the assembly line. And of course, he doesn't have an assembly line approach. As you read from the scripture to start the show, he knits us together, which is a precise skill. He's very careful at that.
15: And unique.
18: And unique. Yeah, he chooses us to be who we are. And to know that in our knowing is just different. For kids to go, hey, I'm picture smart. My brother's logic smart, but I'm smart too in a different way. And God wants me to be smart this way.
15: And we're going
18: to
15: hit all of that. Let's hit the smarts. Let's list them. And then we're going to begin to go through them. So okay. What are the eight smarts?
18: Yeah, we have all eight, which is God's generosity, right? So we're word smart. We think with words. When we're being logic smart, we think with questions. When we're being picture smart, we think with our eyes in visuals. When we are being music smart, we think with rhythms and melodies. When we are being body smart, we think with movement and touch. When we're being nature smart, we think with patterns. When we're being people smart, we think with other people. And when we're being self smart, we think deeply inside of ourselves.
15: Yeah, wow.
18: And we have all eight.
15: Yeah.
18: The capacity for all eight.
15: So you can function in any of them, I would think.
18: Yes, and you know what's amazing?
15: You just have bents, like I said in the beginning.
18: I love that you said that. We can choose to go to that part of the brain. Yeah. If I walk into a Sunday school class and I know that I'm going to need to be thinking with words and thinking with questions, I can choose to go into that space and shut off the visual imagination if I feel like it would help me.
15: Yeah.
18: We have some power there.
15: You know, in our parenting role, this is the one thing I hear from all the parenting experts is you have to know your child. That's a big word, to know your child. It's this thing.
18: Yes.
15: How do they learn? How do they express their smarts?
18: Yes.
15: Right?
18: Yes.
15: And you need to be a student of your child to really know them.
18: Oh, please. Absolutely. You know what, Jim? God knows us. Like, God knew us before he formed us. So we are drawn to people who know us. If you want to have influence over your children, know them, because they will come to you. Otherwise, you're going to go to an AI chatbot because they've believed the lie that they're known there. Know them. Talk their language. Welcome them into your world and allow them to be successful, and then acknowledge that they've pleased the Lord and that they've pleased you, and they're going to want to spend time with you, and that changes everything.
15: Yeah.
18: Grandparents, parents, older siblings, teachers can do this too. Sunday school teachers can do this too.
15: Well, I think as parents, we're busy and we can easily justify, I got a lot on my plate.
18: Absolutely.
15: But it really is kind of the core ingredient is loving and knowing your child. That's like job one.
18: Please.
15: For all of us.
18: Yes.
15: I'm singing all your tunes.
18: You're doing such a great job. You know,
15: but
18: and liking,
15: I feel compelled. I mean, I just want to be that dad.
18: I love that about, well, both of you guys.
15: Yeah.
18: You know, and to like our children. Children tell me on a regular basis, you know, Dr. Kathy, they have to love me. They don't have a choice, you know, which I think, which is kind of true. But then they'll say, but I wish they would like me. And they feel liked when we hang out with them. They feel liked when we say, hey, do you want to shoot hoops? They feel liked when we say, hey, do you want to play checkers again? It was so much fun last night.
15: That's so good.
18: When we come in their direction, they feel valued. And that, again, that changes everything.
15: All right. Coming back to the list, word smart. It's first. You are a word person.
18: So
15: maybe
18: are you.
15: That's why it's first. But describe word smart. And what is it?
18: Yeah. Word smart people think with words. So they read, write, speak, and listen. And the reason it's first is that it's what I call a school smart. It's not the most important smart. However, in traditional schooling and often in a Sunday school church setting, you know, what do? We read, write, speak, and listen. So these children who have been gifted by God with brain cells in that part of the brain are going to feel smarter than others, and school is a safer place for them to be.
15: Yeah.
18: So these are the readers, writers, speakers, and listeners. They're not afraid of, you know, writing papers and not afraid of reading out loud for the most part.
15: Yeah. No, I so appreciate that. You know, I'm thinking of how these psychological tests all kind of collide. And of course, you have a PhD, but I look at, I think it was the DISC test, you know, D-I-S-C.
18: Right.
15: And I think it was that one, but it described your approach. Like if you're a verbal person. So, I mean, one of the things that really caught my attention with that is said, when I'm under pressure, I can lean into verbal attack because I'm a verbal person.
18: Right.
15: Isn't it interesting how all these things kind of orbit the same truth of God's word. I mean, they're identifying the way God has created us and kind of the limitations we experience in this life with personality. Mm. We're all unique, but we all kind of have core emotions like that. So a verbal person, one of the downsides of them is the way they fight their way out of a bag is by verbal attack, because that's my asset. That's my sword.
18: Right. You know what? We misbehave with our strengths.
15: Ooh, interesting.
18: Okay.
15: Yes.
18: Like, I think our weaknesses are, or for parents and grandparents who are listening, the children's weaknesses concern us, and we're on our knees and we pray. I pray we do that. But their strengths drive us nuts, because too much of a good thing isn't a good thing. You know, so too much talking, would you just go away? You know, and if I would have been raised that way, I wouldn't be here on the radio with you today. So we have to see that, oh, this is a strength to develop, not a problem to eliminate.
15: Yeah.
18: And that's a powerful choice that parents have.
15: You know, and it's hard to, I can remember being 5 years old. I said this last time we were together. And Penny, my mom's best friend, Penny Mitchell, and I remember she said to me, man, you've got diarrhea of the mouth. And it crushed me to where I just didn't talk the rest of the day. I thought, okay, that's a bad thing. I'm talking too much as a five-year-old. And I overcame it, and I didn't have to go to counseling for it. So I don't want to be too much on Penny. I was just talking too much. But speak to that general concept of a word-smart child who is going to be perceived as talking too much.
18: Exactly. And I mean, that was unnecessary for her to say it that way. I understand what she was trying to say. Like, I've taught parents to say that their ears are full. You know, my ears are full. Like, I can't handle
15: right,
18: this
15: right
18: now.
15: That's good.
18: And
15: like
18: one little
15: that.
18: Five-year-old
15: it's
18: said,
15: a little nicer.
18: Yeah, but the five-year-old said, well, Mom, just tip your head over and just knock the words will fall out. You know?
15: That's a word-smart kid.
18: It is. You know?
15: Yeah.
18: But the point is that really for all of the eight, you know, anything well done, you know, is badly done. But those, again, I was a chatty Cathy from the time I was about 3 years old. I loved a thesaurus when I was a kid. I was in children's
15: That was your favorite book,
18: it was.
15: Said.
18: I know. And
15: a thesaurus.
18: People think that that's crazy, but I was, even back then, interested in words. I've now written 9 books using a thesaurus. Childhood causes adulthood. Look who you've become and what you're doing. Today comes before tomorrow.
15: It's pretty funny.
18: And my parents, though, you know, they saw all the words in me as a strength to develop. So they taught my brother and myself to listen. They taught me to not overwhelm with words. Because you know what? Satan, if I can go here, guys, Satan wants our strengths for his kingdom. So those of us who are word smart, we can gossip, tease, name call, demand the last word, impress with all that we know, lie and not get caught. And then Satan wins. If that would became my reputation, my ministry would be done. So to be the parent who challenges children with biblical character, to have respect for yourself and for others, and to have self-control. And so you learn to not speak even though you want to, and you learn to listen well. Otherwise, the gift that God's giving you, Ephesians 2:10, Psalm 139, becomes a liability. Yeah. And then parents say, don't, like this woman who called it out, and then you don't, and then God loses, and you lose because you don't get the joy of serving through the gift that was chosen for you.
15: I must say, I think it only lasted an afternoon.
18: I mean, praise God that you overcame that.
15: I overcame it quickly.
18: Yeah, praise
15: God. Go right back to talking.
18: Yeah.
15: But again, it's that thing of being a good parent, a healthy parent, and knowing how to interact with your child.
17: This is Focus on the Family with Jim Daly, and our guest today is Dr. Cathy Cook, and we're covering some of the content in one of her books called Eight Great Smarts, Discover and Nurture Your Child's Intelligences. 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
15: Cathy, the second smart you highlight is logic smart. Now, what person doesn't want to be known as logic smart? We all do, because it's so vaulted in the culture. I'm logical.
18: Good
15: I'm void of emotion. Whoa. This is Spock from Star Trek. I'm a walking computer. I'm so logical. But speak to that smart, and what does it look like?
18: Right. It's so fun. These are the people who think with questions, and they love it when things make sense. So they tend to gravitate toward math because math makes sense. Not everybody might agree, but it does.
15: It's logical.
18: You know, 2 plus 2 is always 4.
15: Yeah.
18: And 22 plus 22 is always 44. And logic smart children and adults tend to gravitate towards science because they love to discover truth. In fact, highly logical people would rather discover truth than be taught truth.
15: Oh, interesting.
18: So when you say to a kid, don't touch that, they're like, oh, what's going to happen? This is going to be so cool. And they touch it and complain, and then you yell because they touched it. But they were logical. Well, you wouldn't yell because you're a Christian. But, you know, the kids are like, no, I just had to know what would happen if I touched it. So logic smart kids love to discover truth. They love it when the world makes sense. They like probably science and math. They like discovering. So scripture's complex for them. And the fact that Jesus went to the cross for them, Like, why would he have done that? Like, I didn't even know him or ask him to.
15: Right.
18: That's overwhelming. Spelling, you guys know that spelling isn't my strength. I still write books and I have an earned PhD, but the English language makes no sense. So for someone who's logic smart like I am, you know, the fact that the E at the end of the word doesn't make the first vowel long is right. somewhat overwhelming. Or my last name, spelled K-O-C-H, which we pronounce Cook, that's just bizarre, which is why I go by Dr. Kathy professionally.
15: Right. Yeah. Or knife.
18: And the only knife and, you know, quicksand is slow, by the way. I mean, the English language is bizarre. So logic smart children see that the reason that we might struggle with something is how we're smart.
15: Yeah.
18: So if you struggle with spelling, it might be because you're smart in a logic smart way and you get quickly irritated by that. And so it's not that you're dumb, you're actually smart in a particular way. And let me just add too, Jim, the only reason it's number two on the way that I present them in my book is that it also is a school smart. Because what do we do all day in school? We ask and answer questions, and science and math are, you know, obviously important disciplines.
15: Let me ask you this distinction with the logic smart child. When you start, you know, talking about little deeper things, depending upon their age, but the truth of God's word, mm-hmm. that he is truth, they would probably struggle a little bit with that concept, I would think. Like, how do we know that? I know 2 + 2 = 4.
18: Right.
15: But how do I know the Bible is true?
18: Exactly. Yeah, they're going to probably have more doubts. So you
15: don't become irritated the logic child. You need to think through how you're going to parent that differently.
18: Come on. I mean, what a compliment that they've admitted to you that they're confused. Like, if you're a Christ follower and the most important thing for you is that your children know, love, serve, glorify God, and they're confused, like, but they come to you, like, praise the Lord that they're safe with you. You know, Daddy, I don't understand. So you use cross-referencing and you look at the same concept in all four of the Gospels and you have the children's pastor on speed dial, perhaps, you know, and you do what you can do to find out how you can explain truth to a 7-year-old. And you just hang in there and you say, you know, son, there'll be a day when I believe you're going to understand in your spirit. Because, right, the Holy Spirit's role is to teach, convict, and comfort us, where it's going to be really, really hard. I came to faith in Christ for wisdom. You know, most people come to faith in Christ for love. I'm an introvert from a really close family. Colossians 2:3 was my victory verse, that in Christ is hidden all wisdom and knowledge. My pastor, to God be the glory, figured out I wasn't looking for love. Now, once I trusted Christ, I knew the depth of his love. But that wasn't the appeal for me, because I thought I had enough. What I wanted was answers to my questions.
15: Right.
18: And he, praise God, didn't dismiss me, didn't slap my hand, but hung out with me and showed me that I was looking for the same God others were looking for, and I was coming to it with a different pathway. Yeah. And you might have a kid like that, so then you say, hey, God is wise, God knows all things, and hang out with him, and he'll teach you all things.
15: Yeah. You know, as a parent, you can sometimes not see clearly where the bent of your child might be in these 8 that we're talking about. Mm-hmm. I remember Trent, when he got his license, he actually waited till 17. Mm-hmm. And I remember I put the curfew on him. You know, if you're going to be out, you're home by midnight, because nothing good happens after midnight. This is how you know you have a logic-driven child. And he goes, do you have empirical data that supports that?
18: Did he really?
15: That's exactly what he said.
18: That's hysterical.
15: And I went, yeah, me. When I was 16, I shouldn't have stayed out after midnight. But isn't that true? I mean, that's an example of where you need to tune in.
18: Because
15: that's the filter in which he was like, prove it to me.
18: Oh, that's so good.
15: Yeah, how do you know that?
18: Right. And then this is where we say, son, please trust me. Yeah. Like, I've lived longer than you and I know more than
15: and
18: you.
15: And he wasn't being a smart aleck.
18: No, it doesn't.
15: He was
18: sound
15: being
18: like he
15: a
18: was.
15: Scientist.
18: Yeah, yeah.
15: Like, where'd you get that data?
18: Wow.
15: Isn't that funny?
18: Oh, it is.
15: But it's so true.
18: Can I ask a question, Jim? Uh-huh. Has that shown up in his whole life?
15: Oh, yeah, he's doing his master's in biochemistry right now.
18: Bingo. See, and if you would have handled that badly, he might have been afraid of questions and afraid of data, even, and he wouldn't be doing what he's doing.
15: No, I mean, it's been fun to watch that whole logic thing develop.
18: Oh, that's so cool.
15: I mean, he's into all the logic.
18: Oh.
15: Yeah.
17: You talked in the book, related to the logic smart child, how it's important for us as parents to foster in them a respect for others and kind of a self-respect. Why is that important, and how do we do that practically?
18: Oh, thanks for asking that. So a respect for others matters greatly because, you know, maybe there's somebody who's not ready to handle that question or that answer, and we know that intuitively, so we don't put them in a position where they're going to feel dumb. Or maybe there's somebody we're with who's very logic smart like we are, and they want to figure it out on their own. So we let them discover it so they have that joy of getting the answer right before we gave the answer away. Self-respect is, you know, I know who I am and I'm going to be that to the glory of God. So I'm going to search for truth and I'm going to search for answers and I'm going to be, you know, excited that God made me this way without being prideful. Those would be some of the quick answers. I think respect for others because we live in community. Respect for myself so that I use the strengths for good and not bad. You know, John, logic smart people can either blow up a chem lab or they can prevent the chem lab from being blown up. Mm-hmm. Logic smart people can solve problems, but I know they can also create problems for other people to solve. And that's a very fine line. And when parents ask their children to be smart with their smarts, they're going to grow into that life. You teach character through the scripture, through the model of your life, and through the words that you teach, and through correcting. We have to say to our children, that was sin. I'm so disappointed in your choice. We have to call it out and say, here's a better way for you to have handled that.
15: Yeah, that's so good. I want to ask you this one. I actually did a wedding the other day.
18: Cool.
15: And officiated it. I think I've done four here in Colorado.
18: Oh, that's such an honor.
15: It was an honor. And the groom's father came up to me, and I was complimenting him on his son. He's just a great guy. You know, you could see it. And he said, well, my pastor taught me to raise character, not to raise characters.
18: Ooh, I love
15: anyway, what a great line,
17: yeah,
15: you know, to raise character. And that's my question. When you're looking at all these smarts, and as a parent, you're trying to develop their character as well. Mm. Is that unique when you look at the smarts and how you go about developing character? Because character sounds pretty set, that you're truthful, that you're loving, that you're kind, that you hopefully are developing the heart of God as you're growing up.
18: Right.
15: And as a parent, you want to see that. Is that different with the logic kid and the word smart kid? And how
18: it
15: do
18: can
15: we,
18: be.
15: How do we, yeah, so speak to that.
18: No, that's really a good question. So if I was raising a word smart child, I would speak the truth. And I might sit down, you know, go for a, you know, a donut date, maybe go for a, just go out and talk and walk in the park and talk it out and yeah. explain it and define it.
15: And don't
18: it.
15: Be short of patience with doing that.
18: Right.
15: That's the point.
18: Right.
15: You got to know your child needs to hear this from you and interact right. with you this way.
18: Right.
15: Because we can be kind of like, can we get this done? It's five
18: oh,
15: minutes.
18: Oh, totally. But you know what? You guys, character is the hardest thing we'll ever teach.
15: Yeah.
18: Because it goes against the sin nature. So we have to hang in there. And when you know the smarts, you know how to teach. So with Logic Smart, questions and answers, cause effect. If you said that, what do you think would happen?
15: Yeah.
18: You know, if you stole that donut and you did get away with it and you ate it before anyone knew that you had done it, how do you think you'd feel? So do you really want to do that?
15: Right.
18: If somebody is picture smart, you would help them maybe draw the best answer, et cetera. So I do think the smarts give us specific language through which we can embrace our kids, which makes it just easier. And it also helps us
15: yeah.
18: figure out who we are.
15: Yeah.
18: So we're modeling to be good,
15: yeah.
18: if you will.
15: Picture smart, you mentioned it. Let's
18: yeah.
15: cover that one as well. What is yeah. picture smart? So we have word smart, we have logic smart, now we have yeah. picture smart.
18: Right, and now the order doesn't matter. Those were the first two because of the school connection. Picture smart kids and adults think with visuals in their mind. They have a vivid imagination usually. If I say that, you know, there's a duck in the lake, they can see it before they can actually see the duck in the lake. They think with their eyes, and they also think with the pictures on paper. They'll doodle and they'll draw, and they'll turn the page and see the picture before they see the words on the page. They might remember how something looks by the shape and the design and by the color. So they're interested in art. They're interested in creativity and design. History is probably one of their strengths because they remember what they're reading. They see what they're reading.
15: Mm.
18: A Bible also. In fact, these are the children who tell me they know what God looks like because they've seen him when they pray,
15: mm.
18: which is beautiful.
15: Yeah. It's so good, though. Yeah, you just have to have that imagination as a parent, which is great to think about how you communicate with each child.
18: And to remember, Jim, that they're not created in our image.
15: Oh.
18: They're created in God's. Really,
15: ooh,
18: like as an example.
15: That kind of hurt. Well, I don't know why I felt that knife, but I did.
18: And they will become much like you because you're influencing
15: yeah.
18: them. But as an example, I'm not very picture smart. So if I had a daughter, you know, mommy, God showed me what to do. I'd be like, no, he doesn't do that.
15: Yeah.
18: Well, he doesn't do it for me because I'm word smart and logic smart. So God communicates to me through the written word and through the voice, if you will, in the scripture. But yeah, if I had a kid and that kid was picture smart, that would be because God has a sense of humor and he would want me to develop an ability I don't naturally have. And then I would say to my kid, tell me what God showed you.
15: So let's say, and I'm sure genetics can play into this, but I'm thinking of the engineer and the accountant, mom and dad.
18: Yes.
15: And they have the picture smart kid.
18: Right.
15: I mean, you've got to think about, how do I relate to this kid who's thinking in pictures and I think in numbers?
18: Yeah.
15: What's some advice for that parent to be able to communicate with that picture smart kid you're coming from that background?
18: Right. Really compassionate question. First, we can remember we have all eight. We have the capacity for all eight. We usually have a few that are stronger and a few that we don't use easily. But these parents do have the picture smart ability. In fact, engineering is picture smart. Oh. My dad was a gifted engineer, and he could hang a picture above the couch exactly in the middle without measuring. Like a centimeter off.
15: No. Gene told me that's impossible.
18: No. With the right kind of mind, it's possible. And his particular job as an engineer was very much based on the picture smart part of his mind. So I would want parents to not assume they can't relate. And then we say to our kid, hey, explain that longer. Give me more information so I can relate to what it is that you're struggling with, or that I can relate to the joy that you're expressing, because I don't see the world the way you see it. Yeah. God's made you uniquely beautiful for our family. Tell me more.
15: Yeah, that's so good. Kathy, we're going to come back next time and cover more of the eight. So let's do that. Today's been great. It's been insightful. Mm-hmm. I hope you're connected with it. I'm certainly connected with the content, and I appreciate it. Thanks for all the research. Man, the fact that you did a PhD in this so you could be here now talking about it, that's awesome. Awesome.
18: Thank you.
15: And it's a wonderful resource that you've created, Eight Great Smarts. And this is something you need. And if you can make a gift of any amount, if you could do it monthly, that helps us tremendously, a one-time gift as well. But send it, and we'll send you a copy of the book as our way of saying thank you.
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15: You know, John, it's so important for people to understand the mechanism of what we're talking about. You know, people send a check to Focus on the Family, it's done, and I'll meet some of those folks, obviously, when I'm on the road traveling, and I'll express my thanks to them. But I want this testimony to be yours, because you're helping Focus do the work. I mean, we're here doing the hands and feet of it, but you make it happen. Let me read this to you. It was a note from Kim, and she was going through some difficulties in her marriage, and this is what she wrote. Thanks to your resources, encouragement, and biblical teaching, our marriage is growing stronger every day. Mm. I'm deeply grateful for how Focus on the Family, and let me just say, you have supported us on this journey. I also recommend your shows to friends who could benefit from the wisdom and encouragement you provide. I'm honored to be a monthly supporter of your ministry, helping marriages, strengthening families, standing for adoption, protecting the unborn, and supporting those in abusive situations. Your ministry, our ministry, has truly made a lasting difference in my life and marriage.
18: Beautiful.
15: Isn't that great?
18: Beautiful.
15: I mean, and thank the Lord for Kim, who caught it and actually is now kind of paying it forward, right? And making sure other people can benefit from the resources here at Focus. Okay, Dr. Kathy, we'll come back next time and keep it rolling. Can we do it?
18: Let's do it, for sure.
15: Okay.
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0: 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And now, I'm proud to introduce my husband with today's message from the Word of God. Molesley?
1: Thank you, darling. We're on a series called The 7 Secrets of a Victorious Christian Life. And before we get into today's message, I just want to tell you that it's such an honor and a privilege to speak with you in your home, in your car, wherever you are. You know, the Bible says that faith comes by hearing the Word of God. And as we study the Word of God today, you should know that your faith and my faith is being built by God. And the Bible says in Hebrews 11:6 that God rewards those who diligently seek Him. God is going to reward you and me for what we do today in this program. Now, before we get to the third secret, let's review secrets 1 and 2 of a victorious Christian life. I call them secrets because they're not always obvious in our lives, in the typical Christian life. Not always obvious. So let's talk about secret 1. You know, every week we are busy people. Monday, Tuesday, Wednesday, Thursday, Friday, Saturday. We're busy with our jobs, with our families, with school, with hobbies. And on Sunday, there's church. So God occupies Sunday morning. And the rest of the week, we focus on other things. We make to-do lists, either on paper or in our mind, of the first things we must do, the most important things, the first things first. If we're in school, at the top of our list of things to do might be read chapter 4. If we're in business, at the top of our list might be call in the order for Mr. Jones. If we're taking care of our family, the first thing on the top of our list might be take the kids to school or clean the house. First things first. Now, tomorrow is Monday. What's the first thing on your to-do list for tomorrow, for Monday? What's the first thing you have a need to do on Monday? What is it? Here's what Jesus said in Matthew 6:33. Seek first the kingdom of God and His righteousness, and all these other things will be added unto you. So Jesus had as a first secret of a victorious Christian life not to do the things that would help us as far as proceeding with our business, with our schooling, even our families. Jesus said, seek first the kingdom of God, and all these other things will be added to us. If we will seek first God on Monday, all these other things will be added to us. Success in school, success in business, success in our marriage, success with our families. All these other things will be added to us. So the first secret of a victorious Christian life is seek God first. Put God first on Monday, on Tuesday, on Wednesday, Thursday, Friday, on Saturday, on Sunday. That's the first secret. Put God first. Do you remember the secret number 2 we discussed last week? Every day we think about things and we worry about things. I worry about my wife and children. Are they safe? Are they making good decisions? Will they succeed in what they're doing in school, in life, in business? I'm a lawyer. My clients are counting on me to help them and to win their cases. So I naturally worry about my clients and their cases. Do you worry about your family? Do you worry about your job or your school? Yes, of course you do. Now, the Bible teaches us that instead of worrying, we ought to pray. Now, I'm not talking about a simple prayer at bedtime. That's good, but I'm talking about more than that. We think and we worry all day long. So I'm talking about praying on and off when we remember all day long and all night long. Now, I'm not talking about praying every minute of every day. No one can do that. I'm talking about quick prayers, brief prayers, sincere prayers when we find ourselves worrying. So if you find yourself worrying, for example, if you find yourself worrying, I hope my child gets home safely, why not pray God, watch over my child and bring her home safely. If you find yourself worrying, I hope I have enough money to pay the rent, why not pray instead, God, thank you for sending me the rent money I need. If you're worrying,

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1: The Bible says that all things work together for good to those who love God and are called according to His purpose. All things, even things that look bad, God will cause them to work together for your good, for your blessing, in Jesus' name.
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2: Poor, who give to the poor. The Lord rescues them when they are in trouble. The Lord protects them and keeps them alive. He gives them prosperity in the land and rescues them from their enemies. The Lord nurses them when they are sick and restores them to health. Now, this scripture we just read, there's a repeating in there is the word them. And them doesn't refer to the poor. It refers to those who help the poor. So let's read it in an expanded version to make it even more clear. Blessed are those who are kind to the poor. The Lord rescues those who help the poor when they are in trouble. The Lord protects those who help the poor and keeps them alive. He gives those who help the poor prosperity in the land, and He rescues them from their enemies. The Lord nurses those who help the poor when they are sick and restores them to health. Now, aren't those wonderful promises? Let me ask you this. Do you want to be rescued by the Lord when you are in trouble? Yes? Then give to the poor. Do you want to be protected by God? Yes? Then help the poor. Do you want to enjoy prosperity in the land? Yes? Then give to the poor. Do you want to be restored to health by God Himself when you are sick? Yes? Then be kind to the poor. Now here's another promise of God. It's found in Proverbs 3, beginning at verse 9. Honor the Lord with your income and with the best part of everything you receive. Then He will fill your barns with grain and your vats will overflow with good wine. Now let's make that a little more modern, because most of us don't have barns and most of us don't have wine vats. So let's change it a little bit to make it more contemporary. Honor the Lord with your income and with the best of everything you receive. Then He will fill your life with blessings. Then He will bless your checking account with money. Then He will fill your home and cupboards with food. And your life will overflow with good things. Now someone might say, Mosley, are you preaching the gospel of prosperity? And to that I say, I am giving you the full counsel of God. You know, the Bible teaches about many things. It teaches about salvation, about repentance, about heaven and hell. It teaches about the resurrection of the dead, eternal life. And the Bible also teaches if you honor the Lord with your income, He will fill your barns with grain. He will bless your life with good things. I won't leave that part out. I won't leave out the part where God says, I will bless you if you help the poor. You know, God wants to bless His children. In Hebrews 11:6, He says, anyone who comes to God must believe two things. One, that God exists, and two, that God rewards, blesses, and brings prosperity to those who sincerely seek Him. Now, this is not optional. God insists that you believe He will bless you and reward you when you sincerely seek Him, when you give to His work and give to the poor. You know, I think we need to stop pretending we don't need or want or enjoy the blessings of God. God insists we embrace this simple truth that when we give to His work, He will bless us. Giving to God's work would include giving to the ministries that bless you and me. It would include giving to the ministries that carry the work of God out to the world. It would include giving to our local churches. It would include giving to the poor. Now, we'll talk more about how to give next week. But why does God want us to give our time and our money? God doesn't need our time. He has eternity. And God doesn't need our money. He created the whole universe. But there is something that God has done, and He has done it to bless us. God has voluntarily limited Himself, and He has committed the work He could do Himself to us, to you and to me. And He has done this so He could bless us

0: throughout eternity for helping him in a small way. Now, God is like a wise father out in the workshop building a table, and his 5-year-old son is with him. And the father could build the table quicker and better by himself, but instead of doing it himself, he hands the screwdriver to his young son and says, "Son, can you screw in this screw?" And he helps the son hold the screwdriver and turn the screwdriver. And then the father and the son go in for lunch, and the father announces to the boy's mother, "Billy is sure a big help. We are building that table together. I couldn't do it without him." Now, Billy, when he hears his father say this, he's just beaming. He's beaming as he hears this praise from his father. "Let's go back to work, Dad," he says. "Yes," the father says, "Billy is really a big help, and he is a great worker." Now the boy sees himself in the wonderful light of his father's approval and blessing and praise. Now that's how God is with us. He could do his work quicker and better without us, but he allows us to help so he can praise us and reward us. For example, I'm sitting here at this microphone teaching this word of God to you. I have my Bibles in front of me. I have my notes with me. I'm doing the best I can, but if God himself replaced me with himself, if he spoke out of heaven to you, if he spent half an hour teaching you, don't you think he could do a better job? Of course he would. He's God. But I'm doing my best. And you see, we see through a glass darkly. God could have chosen to do this himself. He could have chosen to teach this himself. But God in his kindness has handed to me the tool, the screwdriver, and said to me, "Mosley, go ahead and teach." God could supply all his works with untold millions of dollars. He could do it by himself, but instead, God in his kindness has handed money to you and to me and says to you and to me, "Go ahead and give some to my work." God allows us to give our time and our money so we can be more like him, so we can be blessed by him, so he can praise us, even though we won't do it as good as he could. We are talking about giving, and God is the great giver. The Bible says in John 3:16, God loved the people of the world so much that he gave his only begotten Son, that whosoever believes in him should not perish, but have eternal life. Think about that. God loved, so he gave. The connection is, those who love, give. That's what God did. Do I love? Then I give out of love. Do you love God? Then you give to his work out of love. Someone might ask, "Mosley, with this message, are you asking me to give to your ministry?" And to that I answer, no, I'm not. When someone says you should give and you should give to me, that's wrong in my opinion. That's a conflict of interest because you can't tell whether I am preaching this message for your benefit or my benefit. What I'm telling you is solely for your benefit. So I say you should give, but not to me. I want this truth, this third secret, for your benefit, not for mine. So I say, give, and not to me. Give, and God will direct you where to give. Give, because God gave. Give, because Jesus gave. Give, and you will know the third secret of a victorious Christian life. We'll take a short break here, and when I come back, I will give you my final thoughts on this topic.
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0: Thank you, darling. We're studying the third secret of a victorious Christian life, which is to give. To give your time, to give your money, to the works of God, and to help the poor. You know, God has many characteristics. God is love, for example, the Bible says, and we're familiar with that. But have you ever thought that one of the main characteristics of God is that He is a great giver? God is a giver. As we read earlier, John 3:16 says, God loved the people of the world so much that He gave. And when God asks us to give, He is asking us to be like Him. The Gospel of John, chapter 17, records the prayer of Jesus. Now, I'd like you to listen as I read part of it and see how the Father and the Son gave and gave and gave. They gave to us, and the Father gave to the Son, and they gave back and forth. It's a relationship of giving. So let's read John 17, beginning verse 1 through 19, and I'll emphasize when the Bible says something about giving. So John 17, verse 1 begins, after saying all these things, Jesus looked up to heaven and said, Father, the hour has come. Glorify your Son so He can give glory back to you. For you have given Him authority over everyone. He gives eternal life to each one you have given Him. And this is the way to have eternal life, to know you, the only true God, and Jesus Christ, the one you sent to earth. I brought glory to you here on earth by completing your work, the work you gave me to do. Now, Father, bring me into glory, the glory we shared before the world began. I have revealed you to the ones you gave me from this world. They were always yours. You gave them to me, and they have kept your word. Now they know that everything I have is a gift from you. For I have passed on to them the message you gave me. They accepted it and know that I came from you, and they believe you sent me. My prayer is not for the world, but for those you have given me, because they belong to you. All who are mine belong to you, and you have given them to me, so they will bring me glory. Now I am departing from this world, and they are staying in this world. But I am coming to you, Holy Father. You have given me your name. Now protect them with the power of your name, so that they will be united just as we are. During my time here, I protected them by the power of the name you gave me. I guarded them so that not one was lost, except the one headed for destruction, as the scripture foretold. Now I am coming to you. As I told them many times while I was with them in this world, so they would be filled with my joy, I have given them your word. And the world hates them because they do not belong to the world, just as I do not belong to the world. I am not asking you to take them out of the world, but that you keep them safe from the evil one. Okay, that's through verse 15. And what do you notice about that? What do you notice about the nature of the Father and the Son? Do you see all the giving? God gave Jesus authority. Jesus gave eternal life to all who follow Him. God gave us to Jesus to follow Him as Savior. Everything Jesus had was given by God, a gift from God. What I'm trying to say here is, in the relationship between the Father and the Son, and between us and God, that relationship is a relationship of giving. And that's why Jesus calls us to give, and why the Father calls us to give, and why the Bible calls us to give our time and our money. The Father gave Jesus His name, and Jesus asked the Father to protect us by the power of that name which was given. And Jesus gives us the Word of God, and he gave himself to us as our Savior. Let me read to you what Jesus said in Matthew 25, beginning at verse 31. But when the Son of Man comes in his glory, and all the angels with him, then he will sit upon his glorious throne. All nations will be gathered there in his presence, and he will separate the people as a shepherd separates the sheep from the goats. And he will place the sheep on his right hand and the goats on his left. Then the king will say to those on his right hand, come, you who are blessed of my Father, inherit the kingdom prepared for you from the creation of the world. For I was hungry, and you gave me food. I was thirsty, and you gave me drink. I was a stranger, and you gave me shelter. I was naked, and you gave me clothing. I was sick, and you cared for me. I was in prison, and you visited me. Then these righteous will reply, Lord, when did we ever see you hungry and give you food, or thirsty and give you something to drink? Or a stranger and give you shelter, or naked and give you clothing? When do we ever see you sick or in prison and visit you? And the king will say to them, I tell you the truth. When you gave to one of these least of these my brothers and sisters, you gave it to me. And then the passage goes on to say that those who didn't give to Jesus. You know, this scripture we just read in Matthew 25, it's not a parable. It's not something that might happen. Jesus says, when the Son of Man shall come with his glory and his angels with him and sit on his glorious throne, this is something we will all see. All of us are going to stand before that throne. All of us are going to see all the nations of people separated right and left. And on the right will be the people who gave. Now, next week, we're going to continue with this third secret, giving. But today I just want to say this. Someday you and I are going to stand before Jesus and we're going to see him separate people. And I want you to be with me. I want you to be with the people who gave to Jesus. I want you to be with us there. I want you to be a giver. Join me next week and I'll see you then.
1: 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Thank you again for listening. I'm Lisa Collins, and from all of us here at Mosley Collins Ministry, we pray that the love of Jesus Christ fills your life each and every day.

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14: And the great dragon was thrown down. Underline that. He was thrown down. The serpent of old, who is called the devil and Satan, who deceives the whole world. 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This is an ultimate final defeat here. He throws down the great red dragon.
15: Welcome to Pathway to Victory with author and pastor Dr. Robert Jeffress. The struggle between good and evil began when an angel in heaven rebelled against God. And ever since then, God and Satan have been engaged in a cosmic battle of epic proportions. Today on Pathway to Victory, Dr. Robert Jeffress takes us to a passage in Revelation that describes the final conflict between God and Satan. But first, let's take a moment to hear some important ministry updates.
11: Thanks, David, and welcome again to Pathway to Victory. 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Today, we continue our study through Revelation. Some have come to believe that the last book in the Bible is nothing more than a collection of fairy tales concocted by a delusional writer. But once you see the thread of history woven through every chapter, once you recognize the finishing touch God places on the entire Bible, it's impossible to dismiss John's revelation as anything other than God-breathed. And today, as we continue our study in the book of Revelation, called Final Conquest, I'm inviting you to request a copy of my best-selling book by the same title. If you are curious to learn more about Bible prophecy, this comprehensive book belongs in your collection. So, when you give a generous gift to support the ministry of Pathway to Victory, be sure to specifically mention that you'd like to receive a copy of Final Conquest. And now, let's open our Bibles to Revelation 12. I titled today's message, Slaying the Great Red Dragon.
14: Look at verses 1 and 2 of Revelation 12. A great sign appeared in heaven, John said. I saw a great sign. The great sign appeared in heaven, a woman clothed with the sun and the moon under her feet, and on her head a crown of 12 stars, and she was with child. Who is this woman? You can read every commentary under the sun and get a different idea, but it's not hard to understand who the woman is if you know your Bible. Remember in Genesis chapter 37? Verses 9 to 11, Joseph had a dream, and in his dream, he saw the sun and the moon representing his parents, Jacob and Rachel, and the 12 stars he saw were their 12 offspring, the 12 sons of Jacob. This was a representation of Israel. It's very clear this woman represents Israel, and it says in verse 2, she was with child, a woman in labor. You know, the church is never described as a married woman or a woman in labor. She is the bride of Christ. But here, Israel is a woman who's about to give birth, and she cried out, being in labor and pain to give birth. As we'll see in a moment, the child is Jesus Christ. This is the sign of the woman. There was a second sign, verses 3 to 6, the sign of the dragon. Look at verse 3. Then another sign appeared in heaven. And behold, a great red dragon, having 7 heads and 10 horns, and on his heads were 7 diadems. The word dragon is used 12 times in the Bible, and it's all in the book of Revelation. Again, this isn't literal. It's a sign pointing to a reality. The dragon is Satan himself, as we'll see in a few moments. And he has 7 heads and 10 horns. What in the world does that mean? Again, if you know your Old Testament, Daniel 7, this is consistent with the vision that Daniel saw of the Antichrist. The 7 heads represent the 7 worldwide empires in history. The 10 horns represent the final form of world government, which will be that 10-nation confederacy over which the Antichrist has power. And notice verse 4, and his, that is the dragon's tail, swept away 1/3 of the stars of heaven and threw them to the earth. Now remember, this is a panoramic view of history. This is a reference to when Lucifer, God's chief angel, waged a rebellion against him. And how did God respond? He threw Lucifer and all those angels who lined up with him, threw them to the earth, cast them out of heaven. And those angels became demons, and Lucifer became our adversary, Satan. That's what John saw. He saw the original fall of Satan found in Isaiah 14 and Ezekiel 28. And then he fast forwards, and the dragon stood before the woman, Israel, who was about to give birth, so that when she gave birth, he might devour the child. From the very beginning, Satan did everything he could to prevent the Christ child from being born. You saw him trying to destroy Israel itself in the Old Testament through Pharaoh in Egypt. And when he couldn't do that, he tried to kill off at least the messianic line through which Jesus would come. And he didn't succeed there. And after Jesus was born, he inspired Herod to kill all of the males who were 2 of age and under. And he didn't succeed with that. And then finally, the Bible says, Satan inspired Judas to betray the Lord Jesus Christ for 30 pieces of silver, thinking foolishly that would end the promise of God. But what Satan meant for evil, God used for good. It was through the death of Christ and his resurrection that we have eternal life. That's what you find here in verse 4. Verse 5, and Israel gave birth to a son, a male child who is to rule all the nations with a rod of iron. And her child was caught up to God and to his throne. That's a reference to the ascension of Christ. So when the dragon was not successful, notice what happens, verse 6. In between the end of verse 5 and verse 6, in all that white space there, are thousands of years. Because John fast forwards thousands of years since the ascension of Christ into the future, and specifically the final 3.5 years of Earth's history. Then the woman, who is the woman? Israel. Then Israel fled into the wilderness, where she had a place prepared by God so that she would be nourished there for 1,260 days. You know how long 1,260 days is? 42 months. You know how long 42 months is? 3.5 years. Every time in Revelation you find those descriptions for this final period of time, 1,260 years, 42 months, 3.5 years, 1,260 days. And that's what you find here. In verse 6 is a fast forwarding to the final 3.5 years where the dragon is pursuing Israel and she flees into the wilderness for 3.5 years. And it's going to be a time of persecution for Israel. Now, that is a panorama of the whole cosmic struggle. When we come to the next verse, in verse 7, John is going to zero in on those final 3.5 years by, first of all, looking at it from a heavenly viewpoint. What's happening in heaven during these final 3.5 years? There is a war in heaven. Look at verse 7. And there was a war in heaven, Michael and his angels waging war with the dragon, that is Satan. The dragon and his angels waged war, and they were not strong enough, and there was no longer a place found for them, that is Satan and his angels, in heaven. The natural question I had when I read this passage, and I bet you have as well, is this. What is Satan doing in heaven? You know, many people are mixed up about this. Satan is not in hell right now. The reason is hell, his final place, hasn't even been created yet. The lake of fire, that is still future. Satan sometimes is on our planet, but not often. He's not omnipresent. He can't be more than one place at the same time. He's got plenty of demons to do his work. Satan's primary residence right now is in heaven. Job 1 paints that scene of Satan in heaven talking to God about God's servant named Job. He is allowed limited access into heaven right now. And you know why he's up in heaven right now? To accuse you and me before God the Father day and night. We'll talk about that in a moment. But the Bible says at some place at the beginning of that final 3.5 years, Satan, while he's in heaven, is going to try to rebel against God. In fact, the Greek construction of the text here indicates that it's the dragon Satan who fires the first shot in this battle. What is it that causes him to wage another rebellion against God? I've heard a lot of speculation. Some people say maybe it was the rapture of the church. Satan saw the rapture take place, saw you and me headed to heaven, and he thought, time is running short. If I'm going to have my worldwide kingdom, this is my last chance to effect it. Maybe that's what did it. We don't know exactly what happened, but there was a war in heaven, and they lost, Satan and his demons, and look at the result, verse 9. And the great dragon was thrown down. Underline that. He was thrown down. The serpent of old, who is called the devil and Satan, who deceives the whole world, he was, there you get it again, thrown down. And his angels were thrown down with him. This is what you call a real throwdown that takes place here. This is an ultimate final defeat here. He throws down the great dragon. And that's good news for heaven, but it's bad news for the earth. Look at verses 10 to 12. Woe on earth. Then I heard a loud voice in heaven. I think this is the tribulation saints, those who were martyred for their faith in heaven, saying, now the salvation and the power and the kingdom of our God and the authority of his Christ have come. For the accuser of our brethren has been thrown down, he who accuses them before God day and night. That's what Satan was doing. He was accusing the brethren day and night. That's what he's doing right now. The throwdown hasn't happened yet. This is still future. Right now, he is in heaven. But fortunately, Satan isn't the only one in heaven. Hebrews 7:25 says, we have an advocate who makes intercession for us day and night. In 1 John 2:1, John says, brethren, I've written these things to you so that you may not sin. But if you do sin, you have an advocate, a lawyer in heaven who is Jesus Christ, the righteous. Aren't you glad we've got an advocate in heaven for us? That's who we have, Jesus Christ, the Lord. He accuses them before God day and night. Thank God he has been thrown down. Verse 11, and they, that is the tribulation saints, overcame him because of the blood of the Lamb and because of the word of their testimony, and they did not love their life even when faced with death. He's talking about the tribulation saints, and he says, and they overcame Satan. What do you mean they overcame Satan? They got their heads chopped off in the tribulation. They got thrown in the fire because of their faith. What do you mean they overcame? Well, they didn't end up on earth. They ended up in heaven. And that's why they're victors. They overcame. To overcome means to obey God regardless of the consequences. They overcame him because of the blood of the Lamb. That's why they're in heaven. And because of their word, of their testimony. And notice this phrase, they didn't love their life even when faced with death. I came across a quote this week. I hope you'll write this down. Every time you choose to suffer instead of being disloyal to God, that represents the defeat of Satan. That was true of the tribulation saints. They're overcomers. Verse 12, for this reason, rejoice, O heavens, and you who dwell in them. The throwdown of Satan is wonderful news for those who live in heaven or will live in heaven. But woe to the earth and the sea, because the devil has come down to you having great wrath, knowing that he only has a short time. It's good news for heaven. It's terrible news for earth when Satan gets cast out of heaven for the final time. because now he knows his time is short. And that explains the final battle on earth, which is the focus of verses 13 to 17. What is it that causes the Antichrist halfway through the tribulation to suddenly break his covenant with Israel? What's happening on earth is a result of what's happening in heaven. It's that rebellion in heaven and the throwing down of Satan that results in Antichrist turning up the heat on Israel. Look at verse 13. And when the dragon, Satan, saw that he was thrown down to earth, he persecuted the woman. Who is that? Israel, who gave birth to the male child. But the two wings of the great eagle were given to Israel so that she could fly into the wilderness to her place where she was nourished for a time, times, and half a time from the presence of the serpent. There's another illustration of 3.5 years. Time is 1 year. Times is another 2 years. Time plus times is 3 years and half a time, a half a year, 3.5 years. At this midpoint, when the Antichrist turns against Israel, Israel will flee, part of her will, looking for a place of protection. And she'll find that place of protection in the wilderness. This could be a reference to perhaps a tremendous airlift that's going to occur when they are lifted out of Jerusalem and Judea and taken to this place in the wilderness. There's going to be a persecution for 3.5 years. Look at verse 15. And the serpent poured water like a river out of his mouth after the woman so that he might cause her to be swept away with a flood. I don't think this is literal water. Again, this is a sign. And in the Bible, a flood represents judgment, persecution. Verse 16, but the earth helped Israel. And the earth opened its mouth and drank up the river of persecution, which the dragon poured out of his mouth. We don't know what this means. Perhaps there is an earthquake of some kind that changes the topography of Israel or Jordan that benefits those seeking shelter. Perhaps the earth actually opens up and consumes some of those, just like it did in Numbers 16. Remember those who were fighting against Moses, Dothan, Abiram, Korah were all swallowed up by the earth, the Bible says. Something happens there. Verse 17, so the dragon was enraged with the woman and went off to make war with the rest of her children who keep the commandments of God and hold to the testimony of Jesus. When the Antichrist sees that he's unsuccessful in gaining access to those who are seeking shelter in the wilderness, it only intensifies his hatred for the rest of the woman's children. That is the Jewish Christians who keep the commandments of the Lord. This is a reference probably to the 144,000 Jewish evangelists, as well as those Jews who are saved during the tribulation period of time. I know this is a strange picture. But remember, this is a description of the final 3.5 years of Earth's history. And Jesus said they are so awful that had they not been cut short, everybody would have died during this final period of time. But they were cut short for the sake of God's elect. Everything we have and experience right now is a result of the unseen but real war going on between the kingdom of God and the kingdom of Satan. And I believe every conflict you face in this coming week is a reflection of that unseen but very real war. What principles can we derive from this that will help us through this next week and through the rest of our life as this battle only intensifies the closer we get to the end? There are two statements I want you to write down, two promises you can cling to. First of all, God never forgets his people. God never forgets his people. We see in these final 3.5 years that God's elect are going to be protected. Doesn't mean they escape problems. Doesn't mean they escape death. But they overcome by being welcomed into heaven. God won't forget his people Israel, and he won't forget you either. If you are a child of God, nothing can separate you from his love and his protection. I think about the close of Romans chapter 8, my favorite chapter in the Bible. I think of the way the Living Bible puts it. Paul wrote, "For I'm convinced that nothing can ever separate us from the love of God. Death can't, and life can't. The angels won't, and all the powers of hell itself will not keep God's love away. Or wherever we are, high above the sky or in the deepest ocean, our fears for today or our worries about tomorrow, nothing will ever separate us from the love of God demonstrated by our Lord Jesus Christ when he died for us." Isn't that a great promise? That's the promise. God never, never forgets his people. And the second truth that we can hang on to is this: Satan's ultimate defeat is certain. His ultimate defeat is certain. Satan is kind of like a convict on the run right now who knows he's going to get caught, but he's just trying to wreak as much havoc as he can until the time that he's finally apprehended. The same is true about Satan. He was defeated at the cross of Jesus Christ. His capture is inevitable. But until that time, remember this: Satan has no more power over your life than you choose to allow him to have. Neil Anderson has written a great book in which he describes how he came to realize that truth. This is a great story. Listen to it. "When I was a boy on the farm, my dad, my brother, and I would visit our neighbor's farm to share produce and labor. The neighbor had a yappy little dog that scared the socks off me. My dad and brother stood their ground, but I ran. Guess who the dog chased? I escaped to the top of our pickup truck while the little dog yapped at me from the ground. Everyone except me could see that this little dog had no power over me except when I gave in. Furthermore, it had no inherent power to throw me up on the pickup. It was my belief that put me up there. Because I chose to believe a lie, I essentially allowed that dog to use my mind, emotions, my will, my muscles, all of which were motivated by fear. Finally, I gathered up my courage, jumped off the pickup, and kicked a small rock at the mutt. And lo and behold, it ran." Now that's Satan. He has no more power over you than that little mutt does. And every time you stand your ground and say no to him, you lessen the grip you think he has on your life. James said it this way in James 4:7. "Resist the devil, and he will" what? "He will flee from you."
11: These are the valuable takeaway lessons that reward those who study the book of Revelation. We don't need to fear Satan, but we certainly need to take him seriously. Just before I turn things over to David, I'd like to explain that today's presentation contained a lot of teaching that I didn't get to share with you. My original message was far too long to fit into this radio program. But when you request the DVDs and CDs for my complete study in Revelation called Final Conquest, the collection, contained in an album cover, includes the entire unedited version of today's message. David will explain what's required to receive my recorded teaching series in just a moment. I've also written a book for you that contains my complete verse-by-verse study through all 22 chapters of Revelation as well. As you can imagine, this is a hefty volume, and one that you'll refer to for many years to come. Plus, you'll be delighted to see how Jesus emerges from all the mysterious imagery in Revelation as your conqueror and king. Jesus is the hero of the final conquest, and those who follow him are the recipients of his blessings. I'm pleased to send a copy of Final Conquest with my thanks. 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
15: 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Again, that's P.O. Box 223-609, Dallas, Texas, 75222. I'm David J. Mullins. 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And in the final years of Earth's history, Satan will receive some additional help from two key individuals. 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
20: This is Seth Leibson for townhall.com. Representative Alexandria Ocasio-Cortez recently told a credulous Jonathan Carl of ABC that woke 1.0 was crazy when asked about certain Democratic Socialists of America's candidates' positions from the recent past. She then went on to state, quote, "During COVID, there was a huge opening of the Overton window. We were shut down. I think that during lockdown, rhetoric in that time is not rhetoric that we would use today," close quote. It didn't occur to Carl to ask what COVID had to do with nostrums, like abolishing the police, men could be women, Thanksgiving should be canceled, riots from the left were peaceful. Of course, the answer is nothing. And if woke 1.0 is now passé, why? And is it better than woke 2.0, which now includes defending and marching for terrorist organizations, including the day after they slaughtered hundreds of innocents, including dozens of Americans? AOC is a member of the DSA. Their party has a number of Marxist caucuses today. If woke 1.0 is outdated, beware woke 2.0. It's better labeled Marxist Islamism.
0: Hey, I'm Brant, and her name is Sherry.
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25: Coming up today, Pastor Greg Laurie points out how the Lord is looking for honesty. He's looking for those with pure hearts.
24: A hypocrite is a person who is putting on a performance. They're playing a role. They're hiding behind a mask, and God doesn't like it when you do that. Better to be an honest sinner than a lying saint or hypocrite.

0: When we hide behind a facade, a false front, trying to pretend we're someone we're not, we're not fooling God, right? He knows who we really are. In fact, He knows us better than we know ourselves. Well, today on A New Beginning, Pastor Greg Laurie points out the peril of living an imitation life. It's a disappointment to the Lord, and our act may not be believable to those around us either. It's a good opportunity for a reset and to live a life of transparent honesty going forward.
1: The title of my message today is Honest to God. On Halloween, you know, maybe you put on a costume, maybe you put on a mask, and you pretend to be something that you are not. That's what I want to talk about. And my message today that I'm calling Honest to God is you don't want to be a hypocrite. And a technical definition of a hypocrite is it's someone who's playing a part. Someone who is effectively an actor. They're presenting an image that is not really them, and they want you to believe that they are this person. And in context, this would be a person pretending to be a Christian and is actually not a Christian at all. Now, let's be honest. One of the things that keeps non-believers away is hypocrisy in the church, right? How many of you have heard some non-believers say, well, the reason I don't go to church is there are too many hypocrites there. Have you heard that one? Yeah, we have all heard it. What are you going to say? No, come to our church. It's hypocrite free. That's impossible. I sometimes say to people, well, if you find a perfect church and there's no hypocrites in it, please don't join it because you'll ruin it, right? We are imperfect people serving a perfect God. And if we're honest, we all have moments of hypocrisy. But sometimes this is used as an excuse that non-believers offer as to why they will not become Christians. I was at a Harley dealership a while ago, and some guy, I was talking to him about the Lord, and he said, well, yeah, what about all the different religions that are out there? How can one belief be true and the others not be true? And at that moment, a really loud Harley rode by with super loud pipes. I said, you hear that? That is the sound of a genuine Harley Davidson motorcycle. And he said, yeah, that's right. And I said, and there's a lot of imitations out there on the road, but there's only one Harley. And I have to say, riding a Harley myself, when you see someone coming on the other side of the road toward you, if you ride a Harley, you do this little sideways wave. If you're a rider, you know what I'm talking about. It's you kind of ride, you just kind of go, hey, you like that? But if they're on another kind of motorcycle, you don't acknowledge them, okay? It's kind of an elitist thing because we think we're cool when we're not, but whatever. But my point was, just because there's imitations doesn't mean there is not a genuine, and in fact, the very existence of all the imitations shows there has to be the real one there somewhere. So here's the devil's thinking. He knows there's the genuine Savior, Jesus Christ. He knows it's through Christ that people come to God. Therefore, he effectively floods the market with cheap imitations to distract and divert people from the real thing. But let's understand what a hypocrite really is. A hypocrite is not a Christian who's following Christ and slips up. Because the people appoint an accusing finger. You just got angry. You exceeded the speed limit while you were driving. You were unkind. You didn't do this exactly right. And we all have moments where we don't live up to the standards we have in Scripture and the faith that we have. But that happens. But that's not hypocrisy. That is, well, humanity. We're all going to fall short. But the difference between a person who falls short and admits it and is sorry for it and tries to do better and a person who's playing a role is one is trying, one is walking with the Lord, the other isn't walking with the Lord at all. Look, we're all going to fall short in some way, shape, or form. The fact is, the further we go in the Christian life, the more

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1: Did you ever wonder how God feels about us? Is he irritated? Is he angry? Well, here's what Jesus said. God so loved the people of the world that he gave his only son, that whoever believes in Jesus will not perish, but instead have eternal life.
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2: On the outside, but you're dead in the inside. In contrast with sinners, Jesus was incredibly compassionate. Take the woman caught in the act of adultery as an example. The Pharisees grabbed her, threw her before Jesus, not because they cared about the law or what was right or wrong. They just wanted to put him to a test that hopefully he would fail. They throw her down at the feet of Christ. They say, the law says this woman should be put to death. What do you say? Jesus looks around at these creepy, self-righteous, arrogant hypocrites. And we read that he stoops down and writes in the sand, stands up, writes in the sand again. Then he looks at them and says, let him that is among you without sin cast the first stone. And the Bible says they left from the eldest to the youngest. Now he looks at this woman who actually was guilty of this sin. And he says, woman, where are your accusers? She says, I have none, Lord. It's interesting, the very word that he used for woman is a term of respect. It's almost as though he called her ma'am or lady. I don't know if she'd ever been called that before. But he said, ma'am, lady, woman, where are your accusers? Showing that he didn't just see her for what she was, he saw her for what she could become. Yeah, at that moment, she was an immoral woman caught in the act. But he saw that she could become a woman of God. Woman, lady, ma'am, where are your accusers? I have none, Lord. Then go and sin no more. And we see this over and over again. He's loving and patient and compassionate with sinners, even being called the friend of sinners, but very quick to deal with self-righteous hypocrites. Listen to this. Better to be an honest sinner than a lying saint.
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5: I just wanted to let Greg know that he has inspired my life. I feel like he's an older brother, and he's given me so much hope and love through the word of Christ. 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Take care.
4: It's a blessing to know that listeners are hearing these messages and God is using his word to touch hearts. How have Pastor Greg's studies impacted your life? Would you let him know? Send an email to greg@harvest.org.
3: Well, today, Pastor Greg is presenting a study of the sin of Ananias and Sapphira in a message called Honest to God. Let's listen.
2: So here we come now to the story of how the devil changes his approach. At first, he attacked the church outwardly, and that blew up in his face. Instead of weakening the church, it strengthened the church. So now he comes in a different way. First, he came like a lion. Now he's going to come like a serpent, just like he came to Eve in the Garden of Eden, slithering in. That's how the devil often works. He'll attack you on the outside, and you're fighting him here, but you might be letting him in somewhere else. So let's get the backdrop of the story. Barnabas is seen giving a gift to the church for the use of ministry. Now, I love Barnabas. He's called the son of consolation. Whenever you read about Barnabas, he's encouraging someone. And here he is giving this. Now, no one forced him to do this. No one pressured him to do this. And periodically, we have people come to us and say, I want to give a gift to the ministry because I want to invest in what you guys are doing. And we're so appreciative of that. But here's the thing. This was voluntary. He didn't have to do it, but he wanted to do it. And other members in the church did the same thing. They were sort of pitching in and helping out because some believers, because of persecution, were losing their employment. They needed help. So the church was

pooling their resources. It wasn't forced on them by the government. It was voluntarily done by members of the church, of the congregation. But so Ananias and Sapphira see this, and they think, wow, look at how the people appreciate this. We want to be seen as virtuous people too. So this is what happens next. And one of the most shocking stories in the Bible, quite candidly. Acts chapter 5, starting in verse 1. I'm reading from the New Living Translation. There was a man named Ananias, who with his wife Sapphira sold some property. He brought part of the property to the apostles, but claimed it was the full amount. His wife agreed to this deception. Underline that, this deception. Then Peter said, Ananias, why has Satan filled your heart? You lied to the Holy Spirit, and you kept some of the money for yourself. This property was yours to sell or not sell, as you wish or not. And after selling it, the money was yours to keep or to give away. Why would you do a thing like this? You're not lying to us, you're lying to God. And as soon as Ananias heard these words, he fell to the ground and died. And everyone who heard about it was terrified. Well, then some young men wrapped him in a sheet, took him out, and buried him. About 3 hours later, his wife comes in, not knowing what had happened. Peter asks her, what was this price you and your husband received for the land? She said, yeah, that was the price. Peter said, how could the two of you even think of doing a thing like this, conspiring together to test the Spirit of the Lord? Just outside that door are the young men who buried your husband, and they'll carry you out too. And instantly, she fell to the floor and died, and the young men saw she was dead, and they carried her out and buried her beside her husband. And great fear gripped the entire church and all the others who heard what happened. We'll stop there. How's that for a story? Wow. Why did God deal so severely with these two people? Because they committed a specific sin against the Spirit that still can be committed today. They lied to the Spirit of God. Verse 4, you've not lied to men, but to God. Their sin was they lied to the Holy Spirit. The Holy Spirit is a member of the Trinity, Father, Son, and Holy Spirit. The Holy Spirit has a will. The Holy Spirit has a personality. The Holy Spirit can be specifically sinned against. There are specific sins identified in the Bible that can be committed against the Holy Spirit. For instance, you can insult the Spirit. You can resist the Spirit. You can lie to the Spirit, as the story here shows. And you can blaspheme the Spirit. So what is this about? Again, Ananias and Sapphira were hypocrites. They were playing a part. They were pretending to be something that they were not. They wanted people to think they were really devoted to God when they weren't. Now, before we criticize them, let's just ask ourselves this question. Have we ever done anything like this? The answer is yes. Here's how. You know, we put on a performance. Maybe there's a prayer meeting and it's our turn to pray, and we hog the prayer. You ever pray with people like that? They just pray forever, forever. And it's a very flowery prayer. Because what are they doing? They want to impress you, right? Oh, our Father, we thank thee today. And I thank you, Lord, as I was studying your word for 3 hours, how you spoke to my heart. And then, Lord, as I was actually leading people to Christ on the way over here, 6 or 7, as I recall. But, Lord, what is that all about? You're talking more about you than the Lord. And so this is the thing. We can do the same thing. In fact, Jesus called out the Pharisees in Matthew 6. In a modern translation, he says, be especially careful when you're trying to be good so you don't make a performance out of it. It might be good theater, but the God who made you will not be applauding. Don't pray for theater. Don't worship for theater. You know, some people always say, I'm going to really just, you know, sing louder and lift my hands higher. And that's all good. We want that. But don't do it in a way where you're drawing unnecessary attention to yourself. Sometimes people will pretend to be a Christian when it works to their benefit. Maybe you're a Christian girl, and some guy comes up and says, hey, I'd like to take you out for dinner. And you say, well, I don't
want to be involved with anyone who's not a Christian. Are you a Christian? And he says, yeah. Hallelujah. Even the way he said it was kind of creepy. It's like, yeah. Doesn't the Bible say something about greeting one another with a holy kiss? So come here, hold on. That guy might be lying to your face, right? Or maybe when you go to buy a vehicle, a number of years ago, I was looking at some truck and the car dealer was cussing up a blue streak, all this profanity. And then he says, so tell me, what's your name, Greg? Yeah, what do you do for a living? I'm a pastor. All of a sudden, it's like, hallelujah, praise the Lord, brother. I'm like, give me a break. Just be an honest sinner, not a lying car dealer. Sometimes when someone's running for office and they want to get the evangelical vote, all of a sudden there's the little religious rhetoric in their speeches and they show up at church and they want to be noticed and, hey, everybody, look, yeah, here I am. So be careful to not put on a performance. God doesn't like it when you do that. Again, let me emphasize, better to be an honest sinner than a lying saint. So don't put this show on. That's what Ananias and Sapphira were doing. They were pretending to be something they were not.

0: Pastor Greg Laurie, urging lifestyles of transparent honesty as we walk with the Lord. Good insight today here on A New Beginning. When we're pretending to be a believer, most people can see right through that. And God can always see right through that. How is your relationship with the Lord? Have you ever come to Him and asked Him to forgive you of your sins? Have you decided to follow Him? Pastor Greg, what would you say to the person listening who is not sure if they've ever come to the Lord and asked Him to be their Savior?
1: Yes, I think they need to make this commitment to Christ. Here's what the Bible says. Whoever will call upon the name of the Lord will be saved. So you need to reach out to God. Not just think about it, not just say, one of these days I would like to, just do it. In fact, you can do it right now. You say, well, how do I call out to the name of the Lord? You do it through prayer. God is just a prayer away. How about if I lead you in a prayer? And you could pray this prayer after me. You can pray it out loud if you like. You can pray it quietly in your heart, but direct this prayer toward God, and you could pray it after me right now. You ready? Pray this after me. Lord Jesus, I know that I'm a sinner, but I know that you're the Savior, and I want a relationship with you. So as your word says, I'm calling on the name of the Lord. I'm asking you to save me from my sin, and I'm asking that we begin a new relationship today. Thank you for loving me and sending your son Jesus to die on the cross for my sin and then raising him from the dead. I now put my faith and trust in Jesus Christ, and I ask this in Jesus' name. Amen.
0: Amen. 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If not, you can catch up by going to harvest.org. Just look for the message title, Honest to God, or you can subscribe to our podcast free of charge by going to Apple Podcasts, Spotify, or any of the other podcast apps. You know, Pastor Greg, there are times when we have the privilege of praying with someone to accept Christ.
1: Yes.
0: And when that happens, you know, we really want to give them something to follow up.
1: Yeah.
0: And obviously, a Bible is a great option, the best option. And you have a new book, What Every Growing Christian Needs to Know. It kind of sounds like that would be a great introduction to the Christian life.
1: Yeah, I think so, Dave. I think it'd be very helpful because, you know, you wonder, where do I go now? You know, when I became a Christian at the age of 17, no one gave me anything. They didn't give me a Bible. They didn't say, Greg, you need to start going to church now. The school bell rang because it happened on my high school campus, and I literally had no idea what to do next. And thank God a guy I didn't know from Adam's house cat, and I don't know that Adam had a house cat, but it's an expression. Anyway, this guy named Mark comes up to me. He introduces himself. He takes me to church, and effectively he started to disciple me. That was so important. But I want to help other people sort of be like Mark was to me. And this is a resource you could put in the hands of a new believer. In fact, you could go through it with them, and it would be helpful to you as well. You could break things down and explain it. You could start a little small group and invite new believers over to it. But this is something that will be a blessing to them because, you know, when I read a book, I'm not trying to impress anyone, Dave. I'm not some prolific author. I speak in a very plain, understandable way. And by the way, that's intentional. I heard one great Bible preacher from days gone by who said the objective of preaching is to get the cookies on the bottom shelf where the kids can get to them. So I try to do that. I use humor. I use illustration. I try to write in a language, in a way of speaking that people understand, because I just want them to internalize these truths. You know, and I have to say that the Bible says of Jesus, the common people heard him gladly. He wasn't trying to impress the Pharisees and the Sadducees and the religious elite of the day. In fact, he had some pretty scathing words for them. He was trying to communicate with the regular folk out there who just wanted to get closer to God. So if you want to learn more about how to get the most out of your Bible study and how to pray more effectively and how to share your faith in a way that you'll see results, then you want to order a copy of this new book, What Every Growing Christian Needs to Know.
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5: Hi, I'm Pastor Khadisha. With all my heart, I'm asking all of you, my family in Christ, to join me and pray for all the Muslim, especially in Iran, but all over the world and right here in our country, in America, that join me to pray that Holy Spirit comes upon them. 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
13: Jesus bears the full weight of our sinfulness on himself in the sense that he takes the punishment of God. Our evil deeds, our evil thoughts, our evil deprivations, and our evil nature. 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
14: Welcome to Grace to You with John MacArthur on KFIA, The Word. You can probably think of cases where a president has pardoned a convicted felon, but here's something you'll never hear about. A president securing a criminal's freedom by substitution, that is, by taking the criminal's place, accepting for himself the punishment that the criminal deserved. And yet that sort of punishment, a substitutionary punishment, completely unearned and undeserved, that is exactly what the Son of God accepted and endured in the place of every sinner who would ever trust in him. Consider that eternal truth in John MacArthur's message today, a part of his study called The Gospel According to God. But before we continue this series, I have a letter here from a man who wanted to express his gratitude for Grace to You's ministry in his life, specifically from the German translation work that we have done. He writes, "I have been a devout Christian for what feels like my entire life. Unfortunately, over the past few decades, I have witnessed how major German churches have increasingly distanced themselves from the Word of God and from God himself. My heart bleeds to this day. A few years ago, I came across a book by John MacArthur. I can't even remember which book it was. I didn't have high hopes that it would hold any insights for me. When I started reading, however, I was enlightened and a whole new world of faith opened up to me. I bought the next book by John MacArthur and then another and so on. Today, I have a considerable number of German books by John MacArthur on my shelf. I also discovered Grace to You. When I bought the MacArthur Study Bible, my understanding and faith were lifted to a whole new level. I can't wait for the next book by John MacArthur to be published in German. Your translations of John MacArthur's sermons into German are blessings for souls hungry for God's Word. Keep up the good work. I'm so delighted that your work is growing and that you are giving hope to believers in Germany. Well, what a great letter. And friend, just know that the faithful support of listeners like you is what makes our ministry possible in English and a growing number of other major languages. To partner with us in ministering to people in Germany and all around the world, express your tax-deductible support at gty.org. I'll have the rest of our contact information for you after the lesson. But right now, here's John MacArthur to continue his look at the gospel according to God.
13: There is a time in the future when Israel will look at Jesus Christ and say, "Blessed is he who comes in the name of the Lord." They will recognize their Messiah. That's what Zechariah wrote about. That's when they look on the one they've pierced and mourn for him as an only son, and a fountain of cleansing is opened to them. That's their future salvation. Now, the Old Testament prophets wrote about this, and they wrote about it in no vague terms. Go to Ezekiel 36. Ezekiel 36, some very important insight in verse 16. Here's the message that comes to the people of Israel, the Jewish people. Verse 16, "Then the word of the Lord came to me, saying," and here's the history, "Son of man," that's a title given to Ezekiel, "when the house of Israel was living in their own land, they defiled it by their ways and their deeds. Their way before me was like the uncleanness of a woman in her impurity." Very gross description. "Therefore, I poured out my wrath on them for the blood which they had shed on the land, because they had defiled it with their idols. And I scattered them among the nations, and they were dispersed throughout the lands. According to their ways and their deeds, I judged them." And that's exactly what happened. That's called the diaspora, and every Jew knows about that. And it started with the Babylonian deportation. "However," verse 20, "when they came to the nations where they went, when they got scattered all over the world, they profaned my holy name." How did they do that? "Because it was said of them, 'These are the people of the Lord.' Yet they have come out of his land." What is that saying? It's saying this. When they were scattered all over the world, they profaned my holy name because people said, "What kind of a God do these people have who can't even keep them in their land?" And they mocked God. The nations have mocked God. The God of the Jews has been mocked by the nations into which they have been scattered through human history. And so in verse 21, God says, "I had concern for my holy name, which the house of Israel had profaned among the nations where they went." Jews all over the world, beleaguered Jews all over the world, struggling throughout all their history. It was hard to sell the rest of the nations on the greatness and the glory and the power of their God. He couldn't even keep them in their own land. Well, this is a picture of the profaning of the name of the true God in the scattering of the Jews through history. Verse 22 is the therefore say to the house of Israel, "Thus says the Lord God, it's not for your sake, O house of Israel, that I'm about to act." This isn't about you. "But for my holy name, which you have profaned among the nations where you went." I've got to do something to gain my reputation back. That's what God's saying. "I will," verse 23, "vindicate the holiness of my great name, which has been profaned among the nations, which you have profaned in their midst. Then the nations will know that I am the Lord, declares the Lord God, when I prove myself holy among you in their sight." The only way that I'm going to be able to put my glory on display in the nations is to put my glory on display through you. How am I going to do that? First, verse 24, "I'll take you from the nations and gather you from all the lands and bring you into your own land." Well, we have a preview of that, don't we? 1948, they went back, reconstituted their nation. That is a fact. Jewish people from all over the world migrating in, rolling in. Some of them even coming to Christ now as individuals. Some of them embracing the gospel now, embracing Jesus as their Messiah now. But the nation remains fixed against Christ as a people. But the day will come in the future, and he's talking about the people, the nation, the house of Israel. Verse 25, here's the key. I will sprinkle clean water on you, and you'll be clean. I'll cleanse you from all your filthiness and all your idols. Moreover, I will give you a new heart, put a new spirit within you. I will remove the heart of stone from your flesh and give you a heart of flesh. I will put my spirit within you and cause you to walk in my statutes, and you will be careful to observe my ordinances. That is a statement of salvation. That's dramatic. In concern for his own holy name, to vindicate his faithfulness and demonstrate his glory, God will one day save the Jews. He is already in the process of regathering them, and in the future, he will save them. Now look at the components of this. These are all elements of salvation. Verse 25, I'll sprinkle clean water on you and you'll be clean. I'll cleanse you from all your filthiness and your idols. That's what salvation is. It's the washing of regeneration, isn't it? It's the cleansing of sanctification. And then he says in verse 26, the second of these two verses, I will give you a new heart. That's regeneration. You could say that the cleansing is the sanctification and the new heart is the regeneration. A new heart means new life. And I'll give you a new spirit, a new disposition, a new attitude, a new nature. That's conversion, a new mind, new affections. I'll give you a new power. A new power, what is that? I will put my spirit within you. And based on the power of the spirit in you, cause you to walk in my statutes and to be careful to observe my ordinances. A new behavior, obedience. A new condition, sanctification, cleansed from sin. A new heart, regeneration. A new disposition or spirit, conversion. A new power, the indwelling Holy Spirit. A new behavior, obedience. All that will come to Israel in the future. That is the salvation of the people. I love this. Verse 28, you'll live in the land that I gave to your forefathers, so you will be my people, and I will be your God. Moreover, I will save you from all your uncleanness. Down in verse 31, he says, you will remember your evil ways and your deeds that were not good, and you will loathe yourselves in your own sight for your iniquities and your abominations. That's the stuff of real repentance, isn't it? They're going to look back over their sins and transgressions, and they're going to hear the preaching of the gospel. Who would they hear it from? 144,000 Jews, converted Gentiles out of every tongue, tribe, and nation that happens during the time of the tribulation. Angels in the heavens, two witnesses. The gospel will be everywhere during that final time of divine judgment on the earth before the return of Christ. They will hear the gospel. They will see their sin. They will repent of their sin. They will look on the one they've pierced. They will mourn for him as an only son. They will be sanctified, regenerated, converted, spirit-empowered, and turned into obedient followers of Christ. This is the real stuff. Verse 32, I'm not doing this for your sake. For my sake. On that day, verse 33, I'll cleanse you from all your iniquities. This is salvation. This is promise to Israel here. True conversion for the glory of God. You get the picture. When they come to this point in the future, they will make the confession that is here in Isaiah 53. These will be their words. And let's just go to our text, verses 4 to 6. They're going to look back at Christ, whom they pierced. They're going to reevaluate the attitude. They didn't believe, verse 1 says, who believed the message given to us? Few. Who actually understood the revelation of the arm of the Lord, the power of God in the Lord Jesus Christ? Very few. We weren't impressed with his origin. He was like a sucker branch. He was like a root in parched ground. We weren't impressed with his life. He had no stately form or majesty. Nothing about him attracted us. We were certainly not impressed with his death. Despised, forsaken of men, a man of sorrows, acquainted with grief. He was so despicable in his death, we wouldn't even look at him. He was despised, and we thought of him as nothing. He was a nobody. That's what we thought. But now everything's changed. Now we know all those griefs, all those sorrows were ours. Surely our griefs he himself bore, and our sorrows he carried. We had esteemed him stricken, smitten by God, and afflicted. We thought that God was punishing him for his blasphemy. Now we know he was pierced through for our transgressions, crushed for our iniquities, chastened for our well-being, scourged for our healing. Complete reversal of the estimate concerning Christ. They admit their horrible error in that future day. They will confess. They know the history of Jesus. They know he was pierced. They know he was crushed or bruised. They know he was punished at the end of a mock trial. They know he was scourged. That's part of their history. Every Jew knows that. But one day they're going to admit that it wasn't for his blasphemies, it was for theirs. They're going to say, we understand our transgressions. We understand our iniquities. Our transgressions, our iniquities, those are negatives. They will confess that Jesus was punished by God for their transgressions. That means violations. Transgressions means a step over the line. Violating the law of God. Iniquities, that's a different word. Essentially, it's a word that means to bend double, twisted like a pretzel, to bend double. It's perversions. We now know that he suffered for our violations and our perversions. That's the negative. The positive is he suffered to bring about our well-being. See it there, middle of the verse, our well-being. Punishment for our well-being fell on him. And by his scourging, we are healed. There's the positives. He died under the weight of the punishment of God against our transgressions and our iniquities, our violations and our perversions. And in so doing, he purchased for us well-being and healing. Well-being is shalom in Hebrew. Shalom, peace, full blessedness and healing. Spiritual wholeness, spiritual health. The death of the physician made the patient well. We were sinful and thus sick, grieving, sorrowful, guilty, guilty of violations, guilty of perversion, separated from God, no peace, no spiritual health. But he took our sins and our griefs and our sorrows and everything that comes with sin, and he placed himself voluntarily under the judgment of God to be punished for our sins and to then purchase our peace with God and our true blessedness. Thus does the whole nation of Israel, at least a third after the two-thirds of the rebels are purged out, according to Zechariah, one-third of the nation confess its long, long rejection of Christ, its long blasphemy of God, and they will be saved. This is the stunning reality of the future for the nation Israel. There's one other thing that I want to do to help you see verse 6 in another way. In verse 6, we have the deepest recognition of sin. They talk about their attitudes, they will. When they say, we had the wrong estimation of him, we esteemed him or considered him or thought of him or reckoned him. In other words, our thinking was corrupt. We were wrong in what we thought about him. They talk about behaviors. That's the transgressions and iniquities. And they talk about deprivations. Sinners recognize this. They lack well-being. They lack shalom. They lack peace with God. They had no, as Isaiah 54 calls it, covenant of peace which couldn't be shaken. And they also lacked wholeness, spiritual health. They were sick. Chapter 1 says sick from head to toe, sick in sin. So they understand those issues, the corrupt thinking, corrupt behavior, and the absence of all that is good. They know that. But there's something else that a sinner must come to grips with. And that is that it isn't just a matter of how we think, attitudes. It isn't just a matter of what we do. It isn't just a matter of what we lack. Confession of sin gets down to the bottom line. It is a matter of who we are. The problem is in our nature, and that's where verse 6 comes in. It's in our nature. It is more profound than most would recognize looking at this section. This part of the confession looks not at the manifestations of sin, but the cause. Here's the problem. All of us are like sheep, and we've gone astray. Each of us has turned to his own way. And he says it's in our nature. Sheep act like sheep. Sheep don't act like anything but sheep. We're acting consistently with our nature. And in fact, they will find a parallel in sheep. Sheep are stupid, defenseless, helpless, wanderers. They don't get in flocks like geese, and they don't hang around in herds like cows. They don't stay together. So they're a good analogy. They have built into them a tendency to wander away from security and safety and provision and wander off, not in a group, but all by themselves, each going his own way. They follow that internal impulse that leads them away from all that is safe and secure and helpful. Our problem is deep in our nature. We are like sheep, defenseless, stupid, helpless wanderers. Remember in Matthew 9:36, Jesus looked at the people and said, they're like sheep without what? Shepherd. They're just going their own way, following their own sinful path that their nature dictates. They follow the intuition of their own wretched fallenness. That's what sinners do. It's what sinners do. I mean, how many options do sinners have? Today, how many do you have? Well, there's no end to the options. You can follow your own way. And without Jesus Christ, you will. You'll follow the path of sin that you choose. You'll go your own way like a sheep does. Oh, there'll be some others that are going your way, so you'll eventually bump into them. But it's all very personal and very independent. This is how sheep function. And this is part of a true confession, folks. This is a genuine repentance that recognizes that the evidences of sin betray a nature of sin. Gathering all that guilt and all that just punishment and, as it were, dying for not only what we've done, but who we are. Jesus bears the full weight of our sinfulness on himself in the sense that he takes the punishment of God. That's what the verse says at the end. The Lord has caused the iniquity of us all fall on him. Our evil deeds, our evil thoughts, our evil deprivations, and our evil nature. For all of that, the servant of Jehovah bears the full weight of punishment. That's what it says. The Lord has caused the iniquity of us all to fall on him. The Lord God himself chose the sacrificial lamb, the servant Messiah. The sacrificial lamb, the servant Messiah, was voluntarily willing to submit himself to become the vicarious substitute. God caused him then to pick up all the guilt that belonged to us and take the full fury of divine wrath. Five different ways in those verses, five different ways it speaks of the vicarious substitutionary provision of Jesus Christ dying in our place. This is the heart of the gospel. Now, just a footnote, it wasn't the sin that killed him. It was God who killed him. It wasn't the sin. He didn't have any sin. He was sinless, holy, harmless, undefiled, separate from sinners. Sin did not kill Jesus. God killed Jesus to pay for sin that he never committed. but that you did and I did.
14: 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Now for the entire Grace to You staff, I'm Phil Johnson with a question. Is there anything more tragic than when someone is sent to jail, or worse, executed for a crime he didn't commit? Of course, that's exactly what happened to Christ at Calvary. And if you're a Christian, that miscarriage of justice is cause for your rejoicing. See what I mean tomorrow. It's another half hour of unleashing God's truth, one verse at a time, on Grace to You.
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22: 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Welcome to the Pioneer Pulpit with Pastor Kyle Conley of Pioneer Baptist Church in Carmichael. At Pioneer, they believe that God's word is still true, the gospel still works, heaven is still real, hell is still hot, and Jesus still saves. May today's message challenge and inspire you to know God's word, love God's Son, and do God's will. Now, here's this week's message from the Pioneer Pulpit, Pastor Kyle Conley.
23: It's not so broke that God can't fix it. It's not so bad that God doesn't have a way to deal with it. God doesn't need to take counsel from anybody on how to figure things out. He is the Almighty God. The earth is the Lord and the fullness therein, and all that dwell therein, the Bible says. Joshua prays this prayer to our God. He cries out for this extra extended daylight because he knows the one who can control all things. The greatness or the bigness, so to speak, of our prayers is often related to our understanding of who God is. If you got a small God, you'll pray small prayers. But if you know the one who controls the universe, we ask that question, is there anything too hard for God? Joshua could not control the sun, but he knew the one who could. His prayer was prayed with this public boldness. Would you look at this prayer? It's amazing to me. Then spake Joshua to the Lord in the day when the Lord delivered up the Amorites before the children of Israel. And he said, look at those next three words, four words, five words, in the sight of Israel. Sun, stand thou still upon Gibeon, and thou moon in the valley of Ajalon. He stands up in front of everybody and prays this. He doesn't get off in a little corner in a little prayer closet. And by the way, you need to study out what the word prayer closet means. It doesn't mean a small little space. It means a sacred chamber. It doesn't mean a little bitty spot where it's just you and the Lord. It's a sacred chamber where a king would come in and consult with his greatest advisors. He doesn't get off by himself and pray this little prayer beneath his breath. He doesn't kind of mutter it because he's a... Can I just stop for a minute? Have you ever not prayed a prayer out loud because you're afraid it wouldn't get answered? No? Have you ever prayed a prayer or not prayed a prayer because you didn't have the faith to see it answered? He prays in the sight of Israel. Everyone hears him. Everyone knows what he's asking. Now, don't miss this. If the sun keeps moving and the moon shows up and the darkness falls, the entire nation knows that Joshua's prayer had apparently gone unanswered. His credibility was on the line. His leadership was on the line. His reputation is on the line. And that gives us one of the great hindrances to prayer is our own pride. Joshua wasn't concerned about protecting his reputation. He was concerned about completing the assignment. There are prayers we never pray as long as we're more concerned with how we appear than with what God wants to accomplish. There have been things that I have not prayed because I was afraid it would not get answered with a yes. And there's some things you're praying or not praying, you're thinking on them. You're worrying on them. It's driving you crazy. But you're not praying on it. Because it's so big, and you know God is so big, but your faith is so small, you dare not even utter it. Because a no would be more damaging and more hurtful than keeping it silent. I started praying some things this week that I haven't prayed for in a long time. I realized that I had allowed the greatness of the issue to become greater than my God. It's okay if things are greater than your faith. That they could just never be greater than your God. He's got this boldness. His public responsibility drives him to this dependence. He's got so much hanging on him that he's willing to let everyone see that he needs God. He doesn't mind letting the whole nation know that he can't cover it. He doesn't mind letting the rest of the people know. He doesn't even care if the Canaanites hear it. He doesn't care. He's past the point of his own reputation and what people think about him. And so many times we try to appear as though we have everything under control. We don't want anybody to know that we're burdened. We don't want anybody to know that we're afraid or that something in our family is breaking our heart. We don't want anyone to know that there's a battle that we cannot win alone. And we go through our Christian life and we say, I'm good. I'm fine. Everything's good. Everything's all right. Can I be honest with you about something? What has bugged me the most about having that cane is people asking me how I'm doing. Now, you would think you would like that, but I hate it. I'm going to tell you why. It implies weakness. And Kyle Stephen Conley doesn't like to be letting people know he's got weakness in his life. I want my children to know I got all the answers.

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2: Protect your pride. It's breathtaking in his boldness. Sun, stand thou still upon Gibeon, and thou moon in the valley of Ajalon. He doesn't ask God for a little more strength. I've been so convicted over the last couple of months in our men's prayer. We prayed, I can't remember what passage we're praying, but it's about the Lord giving us strength. And I pray, Lord, give me some more strength for today. And I got convicted on this. I don't even know how much I need. And so many times I'm actually, now don't miss me on this one. Sometimes I'm just asking God to improve me a little bit because I think I don't need that much. And I don't even know how desperate I am for the hand of God on my life. He doesn't ask God to make the enemy move a little slower or the terrain easier. He asks God to intervene in the heavens. Sun, stand still. Moon, stay right where you are. See, Joshua can command an army, but he can't command the universe. There's an element of prayer that we're missing in our churches. And it's this. Joshua had reached the boundary of human ability and learned to pray beyond it. So many times I pray to ask God to help me do what I know I can already do. I just need a little help getting that done. But Joshua is in this place of true recognition beyond human capabilities, and he prayed there. You know why some of you are not praying for a restoration of relationship? Because in your mind, you can't figure out how you could ever forgive them or they could forgive you. I don't ever see how this addiction could get broken. That's because you don't see what God sees and what God knows. You are praying and thinking within human ability. You are praying and thinking within what is reasonable. You're praying and thinking with what is even possible or maybe plausible, but not impossible. Joshua has stepped into a realm of prayer that only God can answer. And at the boundary of human ability, he prays to a God for whom there is no boundaries. Joshua brings a request that only God can answer. That's faith. Churches used to pray for revival. We really don't anymore because we just don't see how it could happen. Some of us have quit praying for certain people and certain things because we just don't see how that could possibly happen. And our calculations and our limitations, we just don't see the moves that would need to be made because we're looking here and this would have to happen and this has to happen and this has to happen and this has to happen. And there's this huge gulf between this and this, but we don't understand and we don't even truly comprehend and don't even consider that with God there is no boundaries. I am so convicted about praying within my own human ability rather than praying within what God can do. He was breathing humility and desperation before God. So how did God respond? First of all, let me ask you, do you pray those kind of prayers? Truly. What are you asking God to do right now that you cannot do? I'm just a simple guy. Even when I'm praying to the Lord, Lord, I cannot do this. It is a humbling experience. And nothing that puts you lower and exalts him higher is a bad thing.

0: I don't know how to do this, Lord. I don't know how to get to their heart. I don't know how to communicate this. I don't know how to be this. I don't know how to answer this. Lord, I don't even know. I don't even know what to pray for. I don't know how to even pray about it. Take comfort in Romans chapter 8 that when we don't even know what to pray or how to pray, the Spirit is uttering. There are groanings going on, intercession going on for us. Prayer that is beyond human ability. That's the prayer for daylight, but notice the power over it. That's verses 13 through 14. And the sun stood still, and the moon stayed until the people had avenged themselves upon their enemies. Joshua prayed an impossible prayer, but he got an unmistakable answer. The Bible doesn't pause to explain the mechanics of this. I know there are people who have said that there were calculations done. NASA scientists did calculations, and they calculated that the Earth should be this, but there's exactly a 24-hour period missing, and that's not true. That didn't really happen because the Bible doesn't even say it was an exact 24-hour day, so let's not get into all of that. And then somebody took this to go flat Earth and some other things, but we'll just leave all that alone. The bottom line is this. The primary question is not how did God did it, do it, but who did it? God did it. What happened when Joshua prayed for this? God ruled over his creation. Have you ever watched these ships sailing in the ocean, these massive ships, hundreds of thousand tons, and the storms get so deep that everybody just gets inside and they pray that they make it? I watch those videos sometimes on YouTube, and I'm amazed at the power of the ocean. As much as we can do, man cannot harness creation. We can divert rivers. We can do different things. We can put stuff in the air that puts stuff back down on us. But the bottom line is this. Ultimately, we cannot pause, stop. We cannot rule creation. Genesis chapter 1 says God made the two great lights. Verse number 16. Psalm 74 says the day is thine, the night is also thine. Thou hast prepared the light and the sun. God ruled over his creation. And what did God do for Joshua? God broke the bounds of the physical realm for him. Our God is not bound by time or space. He is above and beyond those things. If God could create the heavens, he can command the heavens. And the God who controls the heavens is not intimidated by any circumstance that intimidates or overwhelms us. Not only did God rule over his creation, God hearkened to his servant. The Lord hearkened unto the voice of a man, the Bible says. That encouraged me. That wowed me. The God who controls the heavens can put his ear to the heart of a man and to the voice of a man. He listened to Joshua. That word hearken means that God did more than hear the sound of his words. It means he gave attention to his prayer and responded to it. It didn't just mean I heard that, I'll get to that. It means God heard it, and because God heard it, God was going to respond to it. Our teenagers know something, and our youth group and my children know something. They'll ask me to do something, and a lot of times I'll say, I tell you what, pray about it. What they know that means is, that's probably not going to happen. It's a nice way of me saying no. Let me pray about it. I hear you, but I have no intention of doing anything about it. That's not the God of the Scriptures, and that is not our God. Our God delights in hearing the prayers of his people. Our God delights in God's people casting all their care upon him, for he careth for them. Our God is ready. Read the Psalms. My God heard my cry. My God heard my plea. I cried out, and my God answered. It's all throughout the Psalms that God hearkens unto the voice of men. God gave attention to his prayer and responded to it. Sometimes people say things like this. Prayer doesn't really change anything. It just changes you. Well, that's quite a change. Prayer, some would say, is just aligning us with the will of God. And I would agree with that, but when you align with the will of God, things change. My big issues in my life, even now, are just things that have been out of the will of God and are needing to be brought underneath Him. Do you believe that God can do that? Do you believe that you could cry out to your God and God can help you align with His will? If you don't believe that, you're in big trouble. But if you do believe that, then you ought to pray with boldness and you ought to say, God, this is out of line with what you want and what you designed. I don't know how to bring it back underneath it. I missed an opportunity before. I don't know what to do about it, but I'm bringing it under your lordship and your headship and I'm asking you to work. Prayer is not controlling God. It's depending upon the one who controls everything. Then notice what God did. He fought for His people. The Lord fought for Israel. Joshua prays boldly and he leads courageously and he does fight faithfully, but the Lord is the one who gives the victory. And I love what verse 14 says. There was no day like it before it or after it. What a unique miracle. What is it in your life right now that has not changed and in your mind will not change? But you have decided then that that means it cannot change. You need to bring that to the Lord and ask God to do something about it. I want you to notice as we close this morning, verse number 12, 13, and 14. Then spake Joshua to the Lord in the day when the Lord delivered up the Amorites before the children of Israel, and he said in the sight of Israel's son, stand thou still upon Gibeon, thou moon in the valley of Ajalon, and the sun stood still, and the moon stayed until the people had avenged themselves upon their enemies. God gives Joshua this daylight, but Joshua uses it. Joshua doesn't ask for the miracle and then admire it. He does something that we can assuredly tell us the scriptures call us to do, and that is redeem the time. As I looked at this miracle and I prayed over this and I thought, I know, Lord, that we may not be able to pray for you to stop the sun and the moon. I mean, we'd be extending time for forever. I got about 100 days I'd like to have back. Is anybody with me? But the scriptures do speak to God's people about using the time that God gives for the things that God wants. Joshua's responsibility is not removed, it's enlarged. He now has an opportunity. I want to close with three very simple points today about the priority of what will you do if God gives you another chance? Let me go through these rapidly. First of all, we need to recognize that daylight is limited. I must work the works of Him that sent me while it is day. The night cometh when no man can work. Can you get faced with your own humanity this morning? How many of you know, do not boast yourself of tomorrow, for thou knowest not what a day may bring forth? It's not right to ask God for a better tomorrow if you're not willing to live it for Him today. Children grow, strength changes, seasons end, doors close, opportunities pass. Every life has a sunset. Psalm chapter 90 says, teach us to number our days that we may apply our hearts unto wisdom. The awareness that life is limited should not paralyze us, it should prioritize us. It might be hard for the young ones to get this morning. They got their lives in front of them, but I'm at 47. I think I'm at midlife because I plan on living to be 94. And then one more, like Brother Owen this week. You won't always have a time to invest into your children. You won't always have a time to issue forgiveness or to ask for it. You better prioritize your life around those things that matter. Ephesians chapter 5 says, "See then you walk circumspectly, not as fools, but as wise, redeeming the time because the days are evil." That word redeeming means to buy up the opportunity or to keep from being stolen or wasted. Have you ever, it's called doom scrolling. Some of you are doing it right now. You go to look up something on Google, and then 2 hours later, you wake up. What happened is you did not redeem the time. Something stole your time from you. You wasted it. And time, there are a lot of things you can do with time, but you just can't save it. We must redeem the daylight that we have. I want you to notice in verse number 15, and I'm going to close. Joshua returned, and all Israel with him unto the camp to Gilgal. I don't want to take too much liberty with the text this morning, but if you could just look this way and understand, the Christian does not live to fight forever. We don't labor forever. We don't carry burdens forever. Gilgal was their home base. It was the place where they were rested and renewed and safe. And there is coming a day when we head to the eternal Gilgal, heaven, where there is no more battles to fight. Amen? But before we get there, there's still a battle. There's still an assignment. There's still some daylight. And I do not want to reach the end of my day, my life, haunted by the things that I intended to do or to see what God could have done. I want to ask you this question one more time. What do you need to do? What do you need to see God do? What has to be done before your day has ended?
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6: In 1783, the Revolutionary War was nearly over, but America's future remained uncertain. Officers in the Continental Army were angry. Congress had failed to provide promised pay, and some considered using the Army's power to force the government's hand. George Washington understood their frustration, but he also knew the liberty they had fought to win could be destroyed by the very army that secured it. Washington confronted his officers and urged them to choose honor, patience, and loyalty to the Republic over rebellion. 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Power asks what it can take. Character asks what duty requires. 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

0: all. And today I am back to talk about more about the nature of Islam, that Islam is not a religion. So that's kind of, I want to focus on that today. And especially these past few days, I had so many friends and social media and around me and our gatherings and church that they wanted to challenge me with saying that Islam is a religion of peace because they have no clue what Islam is. These people, the most of them were Christians. And they wanted they also talked about, when we talk about all the chaos and the madness that going on in New York and Minnesota, in our Michigan, especially right now in Michigan. And then they constantly bringing the constitutional law, the amendments and all that, that all religion have a right to have position in our government. All religions, all people have right to come and practice their belief system. That is part of our constitutional law. And I said, yes, amen and amen to that. But what you don't know about Islam, Islamic people, these Islamists, they're not here to serve your country. They're not here to submit to your constitutional law. They're not here to live and practice all, even their belief system under our constitutional law. They're here with an agenda. Their agenda is to change America, to make America an Islamic country. That's their whole agenda, their goal in this country. And if we stay ignorant towards to their agenda, if we don't educate ourselves, because I really believe that God, he allows all these chaos in our country to bring awakening in our nation, to challenge our nation. It is time for American to take their time, even if they love Muslim, like I do. I have 5 brothers, sisters back in Iran. They are very Muslim. But do I hate them? No. I love my brothers and sisters. They are Muslim. I have hundreds and hundreds of Muslim friends. I love them. So based on that love and passion you have for Muslim, then we need to educate ourselves about Islam and actually helping these precious people to come to know, to understand what they're believing, because everything they believe, it's not true. It's false. And I will say maybe a good 80 to 90% of Muslims, they don't even read their Quran. They don't know what their Quran says. Why do I say this? Because I have Muslim friends that when I tell them about their Quran, when I open the Quran and read it to them, they're all confused and say, well, I didn't know that's in the Quran. And then when I keep going forward to reveal and veil the truth to them, believe me, I have many of them that they left Islam and they came and gave their heart to true God, Jesus Christ, and actually were the one that I had encountered, these precious Muslims, they came Christian. We baptized them at the American River or Folsom Lake. And so here, what we're here today, I wanted to touch on this to say, when you talk about Islam, and you claim it as a religion, that you think Islam is a religion, so you have to first to tell yourself, how do you describe a religion? What is religion to us? How do we define a religion? Because religion, the heart of every religion, it's about God. It's about believing God, unless that religion is based on ideology. Because that's the whole different topic. But today I want to focus on religion. Religion is the questions. One of the questions that we have in believing in religion, like there is a religion that says, oh, why we're here on earth? How did I come? Why I'm here on earth? And what happens to me after I die? Is there a higher power or ultimate reality? How should I live my life on earth? So when we want to answer these questions, And based on the belief in Islam, you stop and you're going, wow, is that why I'm here? Is that, this is where I'm going after my death? Is this the God that I'm, the why? Because every aspects of Islam is the focus, it's on Allah and following the Prophet Muhammad, and it's all about going, waging war, jihad, against other nation, so to conquer land, to conquer all the nations and their properties, their countries, their everything they have, to bring them and to believe in their God Allah and to follow their Prophet Muhammad under their Sharia law. So their Sharia law is so many different laws that talks about how to treat women and how to treat the citizens and how to treat those they don't believe in Allah, those they believe in Allah. And it's like you have to ask yourself, is this true God? Because that this cannot be true God. And the, because God is love, first of all, God is not a religion. So when this kind of belief system, which is Islam, that comes and motivating people to go and have war and wage jihad against other people because they have to come and to believe in Allah, that right there tells you this cannot be a religion. This is not teaching about true God. This is, it's politics and it's militant. And Islam means submission. You have to submit to Islam, okay? And but Jesus clearly warning us in the Bible that he clearly warning us about these false prophets. He says in Matthew 7, verse 16 to 20, but I'm just going to read the part of that passage in Matthew 7 from 16 to 20, that said, Jesus said, you will know them by their fruits. That's it. So if they claim that they are prophet, then you have to know them by their fruits. And what is the fruit of this Islam, so-called religion of Islam? It's all killing, bloodshed, rape, destroying other countries. I mean, just all you have to do, just look at what's going on in Iran. Just look at what's going on in Iran. Under the name of Allah, when they are raping, killing, destroying people, they're chanting Allahu Akbar, which God is great. And I have people says, whoa, Allahu Akbar, it's about their claiming God is great. I said, God cannot be great when they're raping, killing, executing people in the public. What kind of a God is this? Come on, wake up, people. And here we either want to walk in the truth or walk in ignorance and allowing a system that is shouting to the whole world that they are coming to kill, to destroy your country. So that's why God is using this current situation in our country to awaken the people of America and the whole world about this system called Islam. And so it's our job, if you love your country, if you love your people, if you love your family, and it is time for all of us to educate ourselves. All you have to do, my goodness, thank God for social media. Maybe in some ways we have negative thoughts about social media. But for this, you can Google, you can listen to a lot of scholars. Right now we have Dr. David Wood, we have Al-Fadi. There is so many amazing, powerful leaders right now teaching on Islam. And here you just go and educate yourself for one main reason, to come to know the truth about Islam and about true God, and then also to protect yourself, protect your family, and protect your country, and protect your nation. Because, you know, it's not about believing in certain group of, you know, certain religion or God or whatever, but the true God, he is the creator of heaven and earth. He paid a great cost on that cross. that Jesus says in John 14:16, clearly he claims, he says, I am the way, the truth, and the way. So we, you know, here, and I am the life, the truth. So, you know, here, we have to see that the Jesus that shed his blood for us, so we can, through him, we can enter into the kingdom of God. But then we are, when Allah and Islam says, go kill people for me. See the difference? Do you see the difference? So what kind of a God is this that needs our blood to be shed in order this God has to survive? Needs a blood sacrifice, the human sacrifices, like the Muslim have to go shed their blood in order their God to exist. While Jesus on that cross shed his blood to save us, that so we can, through him, that he is the truth, he is the way, and he is life, that we can have eternal life. So that's one area that we can see that this cannot be true God when he says, go kill people, shed their blood so Allah can live. Then here, another dilemma that is in this whole system, Islam, that cannot be a religion. Because here, that every Muslim that we meet believes what the Quran says is that Allah, that being inspired, this is in the Quran, folks, that Allah initially inspired the Jewish and Christian scripture, but later their scriptures are corrupted by Jews and Christian. But it is not what Quran says. So here they believe that Allah was their God. Allah was inspired by Torah and gospel. But then here the Muslim believe that Jews and Christian, they corrupted the Bible, and that's why they don't want to believe in Torah, and they don't want to believe in gospel. But clearly the Quran affirms affirms about the authority of Torah and gospel. It's in the Quran. Quran's chapter 3, Surah 3 to 4. Surah means verses. The Allah reveal, it says in Quran 3, verses 3 to 4, says, Allah revealed the Quran, and before that he revealed the Torah and the gospel as a guidance for mankind. Many Muslims are familiar with this information, but Muslim believes Quran says Jews and Christian corrupted. See, that's do you see how there is so much the confusion in between the Muslim and their Quran? They don't know even what they believe, because they don't even follow what their Quran says. Why? Because whatever that was in their Quran, then Muhammad, when he comes to Medina, when he starts to conquering land, his political agenda, that's why everything changes. Okay? So that's why the main arguments in the Quran is why Christian, do you know in the Quran, that one of the main arguments is this, why Christian and Jews should believe in Muhammad and his revelation, is that he affirming the scriptures we have in the Bible. Because they said, why in the Quran says, why Christian and Jews should believe in Muhammad? Why? Because they have Torah. In the Quran says that they have gospel. Okay, so he says, why Jews and Christian reject a guy who affirms your scriptures? Even Muslim argue that Muhammad affirms your Bible It's like when you talk to a Muslim, they say, well, we believe in your gospel. We believe in the Torah. Okay? But at the same time, the whole argument between us and the Muslim, as they say, well, we believe in your Torah and we believe in the gospel, but then they said your Bible is corrupted. So do you see how this whole system, it's so twisted, it's so confusing, even for Muslim themselves. So in Quran 18:27 says, no one can change Allah's word. Also says, recite what has been revealed to you of the book of your Lord, which is Allah. There is none who can change his words. Therefore, if no one can change Allah's word, then why you are saying Bible scriptures are corrupted? Come on. This is Quran chapter 18, verse 27. Clearly defending the gospel and the Torah. But then in Surah 7:157 says, where it talks about Jews and Christian who read about Muhammad, says, we find him mentioned in the Torah and the gospel that are written down with us. It's talking about written document that we still have, and the Quran over and over again says it's affirming the preservation of the scripture, and it's these are some of the clearest verses in the Quran. But then in Surah 285 in the Quran says, Allah says to the Jews, if you don't believe in all of your book, no part of it, I will send you to hell. See? Clearly, it gives all the authority to Torah. And it actually, in the Quran, tells the Jew, if you don't follow Torah, you're going to go to hell. Allah will send you to hell. But then at the same time, they said, your Bible is corrupted. You see how this cannot be a religion because of all these twisted messages that is in the Quran. Because how could this book or this system to come from God and has all kinds of twisted ideas, messages, teaching? Because here, another one. Muslim believes Jews and Christians should convert to Islam and follow Muhammad. Based on Surah 5:43, Jews. But then here, based on this surah in the Quran, it says, Jews come to Muhammad to settle a dispute, and Allah says in the Quran, why they come to you, to Muhammad, when they have their own Torah? Come on, folks, this is in the Quran. But then Muslim believes our Bible is corrupted. Muslim believes that Christians, the whole world, have to convert to Islam and follow Muhammad. Why do I have to follow Muhammad when your Quran says, don't go to Muhammad? Here clearly in Surah 5:43, Quran chapter 5, Surah 43, verse 43, that says, why do you go to Muhammad? You have your Torah. Do you see how everything is so twisted? And then here, we come to the historical background of Muhammad, that we can find it not in just the Quran, but in the Hadith. In the Hadith, Muslim don't just believe in Quran. That is the speech of the Allah. Muhammad's life and teaching are in Hadith, not in the Quran. But the historical background, Jews come to Muhammad to settle a dispute. Jews treated Muhammad like as a judge. And Muhammad said to them, bring the Torah. Come on, see? But Muslim believe our Bible scriptures are corrupted. So in Surah 5:43, do not come to Muhammad because you have Torah. But a few verses later in the Quran, chapter 5, verse 47 says, Allah says to the Christian, let let the people of the gospel judge by what Allah had revealed. If any do fail to judge by the light of what Allah had revealed there, no better than those who rebel. That means that's it. You are doomed. You are destroyed. In Quran 5, verse 48, Allah sent Muhammad with Quran confirming the scripture that came before. It's the guidance. It has the authority, which is Torah and what? And the gospel. And then here Allah says, not you are going to judge by your, that you're going to be judged. In the Quran says to the people, to Christians, to the world, did you be judged by what? By Torah and by the gospel. And then here in chapter 5, verse 68, Allah says, Muhammad, say, O people of the book, who are the people of the book? We are the people, the Christians, the Jews, have no ground to stand upon unless you stand fast by the Torah and the gospel. And all the revelation has come to you from the Lord. That is in the Quran message to the Jews and the Christian. Okay? So, but later on, when Muhammad goes to the Medina, then here the whole, every, relationship between Muhammad and the Jewish people, and later on with Christians, that changes. That totally changes. That's why we say Islam is false. We say Islam is not a religion. That's why we say Islam is politics. Why? Because in Quran, Surah 5:33, okay, that says, the penalty for those who wage war against Allah and His Messenger and drive upon earth to cause corruption is none but they be killed or crucified, or that their hand and feet be cut off from opposite sides, or that they be exiled from the land that is for them a disgrace. In this world, and for them, in the great punishment. Then we go on and on in Surah 2, verse 191. Kill them. That talks about unbeliever in Allah and Muhammad. So for crucify them, slay them, kill them wherever you come upon them, and drive them out of the places from which they have driven you out. For persecution is far worse than killing. And it goes on and on. So here, what did Jesus say? Jesus says, I am the life, the truth, the salvation. Come to me. You don't need to go kill anybody. If you come to me, I will save you. I will wash you in my blood, and I will fill you with my Holy Spirit. And what is the fruit of the Spirit? Peace, love, joy, endurance, perseverance, forgiveness. And Jesus said, love your enemy and forgive them and pray for them. That's what right there teaches us the difference between the true God and a false God. God bless you all. Until next time.
1: Thank you for joining us for Understanding Islam with Pastor Khadisha. 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We are all God's children needing the revelation of Jesus Christ. 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

0: If you've ever tried to stand up for your faith in a hostile setting, you know about the subtle ways that people can twist your words or intentions. It takes wisdom to navigate those kinds of situations, doesn't it? Welcome to Through the Bible. In our study this time, we're going to see how Jesus stood up to three different kinds of intellectual attack. Our teacher, Dr. J. Vernon McGee, illustrates from Jesus' response just how savvy you must be to get to the heart of any debate. I'm Steve Schwetz, holding the doors of the Bible bus open as you find a seat. And while you do that, Greg's here to tell us a little bit about a newer partnership opportunity that we've had, and it involves our Bible bus passes, doesn't it?
1: It does. Steve, in the last, I don't know, I'd say 5 or 6 years in particular, we've seen our ability to partner to go beyond broadcast media.
0: Yeah.
1: And when I joined TTB on staff 15 years ago, so long ago.
0: Yes.
1: It's been an amazing decade and a half. But in those early days, I was always connecting with other broadcasters. But now, with digital tools and the Bible bus passes, which you want to give a quick description of those for those who haven't heard?
0: First of all, we give them to you for free.
1: Yes.
0: All you have to do is call us and ask for them, and they come in a 10-pack. They're the size of a business card. You can throw a couple in your wallet and hand them out to people that you can strike a conversation up. Don't just leave them someplace. Some people do that.
1: Yes.
0: That's called litter. But if you can put it into somebody's hand and really share with them what the program means to you, it's a great low-friction way to share the Bible and through the Bible.
1: And so here's an exciting new partnership that we have entered into with a great ministry called Preborn, and it is a ministry that ministers to young women who are pregnant and to their spouses or their significant others, whoever's involved in that situation, and they are bringing the gospel to those people. They're using ultrasounds and other things to show them that that's a real human being in the woman's womb. And so they're wanting to partner with us and share Bible bus passes, A, if they've come to Christ, and they'll say, hey, you can grow by listening to Through the Bible, or B, even if they haven't responded to Christ, they could say, here's a program you might want to listen to.
0: Yeah, and I appreciate this. Actually, this door of opportunity for us was opened through a board member, our newest board member,
1: That's
0: Rob
1: right.
0: Reinders, who there's a whole story that we don't have time to cover about how he even became a part of the ministry.
1: Yeah, it's amazing.
0: But he is, among many things, a good networker of Christian people and resources, and he's the one that put us together with the Preborn folks, and we are looking forward to the partnership, and not only Preborn in their part in preventing abortions, which we believe is always the right thing to do, but also to share the gospel for people that are in difficult situations.
1: Yeah, and so we're just excited that we can now offer TTB's digital content through these Bible bus passes. Just a QR code, you open the camera, and it opens a website that takes you to not just the English app, but all over 100 languages.
0: Yeah.
1: So you can also use it if you're in an Uber with someone and they maybe speak a different language, or you meet someone on the street. So many ways now to partner, and we're so excited about
0: it. Yeah, we are. Let me pray for us, Greg, as we begin our study. Heavenly Father, we pray that there would be opportunities for the many listeners that have those Bible bus passes, that they would remember they've got them and they would have an opportunity to hand them out and just lovingly share something that's meaningful to them, which is the ministry of Through the Bible and the teaching that it contains about biblical truth. I pray that you would open those doors even today. Bless the study as it goes out. In Jesus' name, amen. Now we're off to Matthew 22 on Through the Bible with Dr. J. Vernon McGee.
2: Now we're coming in the Gospel of Matthew to the crucifixion of Christ. He's moving majestically as the king, beginning yonder in Caesarea Philippi. He took these majestic steps down through that land, through Galilee, then beyond Jordan from Jericho. He's now come to Jerusalem, and he's ridden into the city. And for a brief moment, he demanded that they at least consider him. I think heretofore, he had never come into Jerusalem this way. And we'll see that when we get to the Gospel of John. I think he came in the sheep gate in a very unobtrusive manner, the gate where the animals for sacrifice were brought, but not this time. He rides in as a king, and they recognize him, those that are with him, as a king. And it's an opportunity for them to accept him or reject him. He's, as it were, forcing himself upon the people. Now, Matthew tells us that the three different groups in the nation, the Herodians and the Sadducees and the Pharisees, they make an onslaught, an attack upon him. And that's what we have here in this 22nd chapter. We got down just a little ways in the chapter. Now here at verse 15 is where we begin today. And first it's the Herodians who come to him with a question that actually related to their particular position. You see, they were a political party which favored the house of Herod. They looked to those of that house to deliver them from the Roman yoke. And they were strictly political. I do not think could be considered a religious party at all. And the Pharisees apparently used them or prompted them. It's quite possible that many of the Pharisees were also Herodians, since it was a political party. Now I'm reading verse 15. Then went the Pharisees and took counsel how they might entangle him in his talk. Now the Pharisees instigated this attack upon him. But notice what they did. Verse 16, they sent out unto him their disciples with a Herodian, saying, Master, we know that thou art true and teachest the way of God in truth, neither carest thou for any man, for thou regardest not the person of man. Tell us therefore, what thinkest thou? Is it lawful to give tribute unto Caesar or not? Now, obviously, they were not really interested in that. They had their own answer, let's say. It was a trick question. You see, if he said, no, you're not to pay tribute to Caesar, then he's a traitor to Rome, and Rome was ruling over them. If he said yes, then he is not their true Messiah, because the Messiah

0: How about Isaac and Jacob? They've just been transferred to another place. They're living. And that's true of your loved one that's in Christ, waiting over there for you. This is a great statement. When the multitudes heard this, they were astonished at his doctrine. The Sadducees now have been silenced. The Herodians have been silenced. The Pharisees, they represented actually the very best in Israel. They were a religio-political party, and they hoped to restore the kingdom, and in that they could join with the Herodians. They had liked to have seen the kingdom of David brought back into power and get rid of Rome, but as a religious party, they opposed the Sadducees. I would suppose they would correspond to the conservative wing today of the church, and that the Sadducees would correspond to the liberal wing of the church. Now let me read verse 34. But when the Pharisees had heard that he had put the Sadducees to silence, they were gathered together. In other words, they have a huddle now, and they've got to plan a strategy in order to come to him. Then one of them, which was a lawyer, and that would mean a scribe, he knew the Mosaic law, and that is the sense in which this is used here, asked him a question, tempting him and saying, now they put this man forth as being their clever lawyer in order that he might propound a question. Verse 36, Master, which is the great commandment in the law? Now, listen to the Lord. Jesus said unto him, Thou shalt love the Lord thy God with all thy heart, with all thy soul, with all thy mind. This is the first and great commandment. And he did not pick any one of the Ten Commandments. Now will you notice? And he gives them a second one. The second is like unto it, Thou shalt love thy neighbor as thyself. Now when you put this down on your life, you recognize that you are coming short of the glory of God. And our Lord now is very straightforward with the man. Here are the two great commandments. You want to know what is the greatest? Well, this is the greatest, and this is the next one. On these two commandments hang all the law and the prophets. Now the Pharisees are a little puzzled, and so they huddle again. Verse 41. While the Pharisees were gathered together, Jesus asked them. Now, you see, his answer was so definite and straightforward, and it's so obviously accurate, and they had to be honest. If they were honest, they'd have to say, well, we've fallen short. We can't be saved that way. We do need a Savior. And he was right then, almost in the shadow of the cross. Now, will you notice, on these two commandments hang all the law and the prophets. While the Pharisees were gathered together, Jesus asked them. Now, they had a little huddle. They were going to come at him again, but he beats them now to the punch. And now he asked them something. And this is what he asked. What think ye of Christ? Whose son is he? They'd questioned his birth, you see. Whose son is he? They say unto him, the son of David. He saith unto them, How then doth David in spirit, or in the spirit, call him Lord? And David did that in Psalm 110, verse 1. How did David do that? How could David call his son his Lord? That just wasn't the way it was done. They would have to say that he would have to be supernaturally born for David to call him Lord. And he quotes now, The Lord said unto my Lord, Sit thou on my right hand till I make thine enemies thy footstool. That's Psalm 110:1. If David then call him Lord, how is he his son? That's the question that our Lord put them. And no man was able to answer him a word, neither durst any man from that day forth ask him any more questions. Now you see, there are several things that are quite interesting here. David wrote Psalm 110. The liberal says he didn't. David wrote Psalm 110 by the Holy Spirit. The liberal says not. And David wrote Psalm 110 about the Messiah. The liberal says he didn't. But you see, our Lord made that very clear. Now, this gives the explanation, and the only explanation is the virgin birth of Jesus. If David then call him Lord, how is he his son? He couldn't be his son by natural birth. It had to be by a supernatural birth, and they'd have to admit that. And you see, they were questioning his, by the way. They were saying, for instance, we're sons of Abraham. We're not illegitimate at all. Now, this ended the verbal clash with the religious rulers, and we're told that no man was able to answer him a word, neither durst any man from that day forth ask him any more questions. They made no concerted attack upon him verbally after this. They have determined his death now, and that's the thing they're going to move to. They see they cannot answer him. This is, to me, one of the great proofs of his deity. Now we come to chapter 23, and here the Lord Jesus warns the multitude against the scribes and Pharisees, and he pronounces woes upon the scribes and Pharisees and weeps over Jerusalem. Now this chapter concludes the clash with the religious rulers by the Lord Jesus, warning the multitude about them and then denouncing the religious rulers in no unmistakable terms. It is scathing. It is scalding, it's scorching what he says to them. It's filled with invective, denunciation, and merciless condemnation. It's very difficult for me to see how the liberal articulates this chapter with his conception of a gentle Jesus who never judged in saying anything harsh while he was here. You read this chapter carefully and slowly, and it'll blanch your own soul. It's more difficult, I think, to outline this chapter than most of the others here. But you have the warning of Jesus against the scribes and Pharisees, and then the woes of Jesus against the scribes and Pharisees, and then the weeping of Jesus over Jerusalem. Now, listen to him as he begins here. Then spake Jesus to the multitude and to his disciples, saying, the scribes and the Pharisees sit in Moses' seat. They're usurping that which was really they had no right to. They occupied the same position the church leaders occupy today. People looked up to him for the interpretation of the truth. Now listen to him. All therefore whatsoever they bid you observe, that observe and do, but do not ye after their works, for they say and do not. Now they interpret the scripture, and you can't break the scripture because they're breaking it. You do what the scripture says, but you don't follow their works because they are not following the word of God. Now, here's a sad commentary upon religious rulers. Listen to him. For they bind heavy burdens and grievous to be borne, lay them on men's shoulders, but they themselves will not move them with one of their fingers. But all their works they do for to be seen of men. They make broad their phylacteries and enlarge the borders of their garments. They love the uppermost rooms at feasts and the chief seats in the synagogues and greeting in the markets and to be called of men, Rabbi, Rabbi. They like to have titles. They like to be recognized. They wear certain religious garments and habits that sets them apart from other people. Our Lord is condemning that. Now he says here, but be ye not called Rabbi, that is a teacher. For one is your master, even Christ, and all your brethren. That is something we need to keep in mind. I think that there's certain respect. Honor belongs to the pastor of a church. But my friend, he's no different than anyone else. He's just one of your brothers. And call no man your father. That is the life giver. That's what a father is upon the earth. For one is your father which is in heaven. Neither be ye called master. That is, you don't have any authority. The only authority is the word of God. Neither be ye called master, for one is your master, even Christ. This is terrific, by the way. But he that is greatest among you shall be your servant. Now, if you want to be the greatest, then become the servant of all. And whosoever shall exalt himself shall be abased, and he that shall humble himself shall be exalted. Now he pronounced these woes here, and believe me, they're terrific. Listen to this. But woe unto you, scribes and Pharisees, hypocrites. Listen to him. For ye shut up the kingdom of heaven against men, for ye neither go in yourselves, neither suffer ye them that are entering to go in. In other words, a hypocrite can block the way to heaven more than anything else. And that is the thing he's saying. He uses the term woe here 8 times and hypocrites 7 times. Again, verse 14, woe unto you scribes and Pharisees, hypocrites. Listen to this. Ye devour widows' houses, and for a pretense make long prayer, therefore ye shall receive the greater condemnation. In other words, their business dealings were crooked and heartless, but they made long prayers. Verse 15, woe unto you, scribes and Pharisees, hypocrites, for ye compass sea and land to make one proselyte, and when he's made, ye make him twofold more the child of hell than yourself. Oh, they were great going out witnessing. They could go down to the mission and speak, and they would go around everywhere and give a witness. But I tell you, they were not getting anyone to Christ. No one really was born again. Woe unto you, ye blind guides, which say, whosoever shall swear by the temple, it's nothing, but whosoever shall swear by the gold of the temple, he's a debtor. They're hair splitters, you see. Verse 17, ye fools and blind, for whether is greater, the gold of the temple that sanctifieth the gold, and whosoever shall swear by the altar, it's nothing, but whosoever sweareth by the gift that is upon it, he's guilty. Ye fools and blind, for whether is greater the gift or the altar that sanctifieth the gift. Whoso therefore shall swear by the altar sweareth by it and by all things thereon. And whosoever shall swear by the temple sweareth by it and by him that dwelleth therein. And he that shall swear by heaven sweareth by the throne of God and by him that sitteth thereon. You see, they were tempting to split hairs, and that is something that is dangerous in Christian work today. My, I tell you, you won't find anything more harsh than this, and I think we've had just about all we can take of this today, but I intend to finish it next time as we see the gentle Jesus using the harshest language that's in the entire Word of God. Until next time, may God richly bless you, my beloved.
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4: This is Carol Platt Liebel for townhall.com. Americans already suspect that higher education is a politicized grift. Jason Arde's story won't convince them otherwise. Arde was celebrated as the youngest black person ever appointed to a professorship at Cambridge, despite a history of fabulism that defies belief. He's claimed to have been nonverbal until age 11, unable to read until 18, to have run 600 miles in 65 days, raised more than $7 million for charity, survived a coma, and beaten cancer. Neither Cambridge nor Simon & Schuster, publisher of his autobiography, apparently thought to verify his claims. He's resigned after a plagiarism scandal and a pending investigation about his academic qualifications and honorary appointments. Here's the lesson. Rather than making academia more inclusive and equitable, DEI has exposed just how corrupt the whole enterprise has become.
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0: When you're dead, you're dead. You may have heard this suggested, but this is not how the Bible describes death. And we'll find out why today on Truth for Life as Alistair Begg examines death and the reason it doesn't actually end our existence. Our study is focused on the opening verses of Daniel chapter 12.
1: We're reminded all the way through Daniel of angelic activity. Angelic activity stands behind more things than we know. The Hebrews says, you know, that you have entertained angels unawares. Unawares. So we've been unaware of granting them hospitality, and we may have been unaware of receiving help from them. Psalm 91, he will give his angels charge over you to guard you in all your ways. But that shouldn't cause us to call in question the reality of their presence or their power. In fact, one day we'll see things from such a perspective that the scope of angelic activity will actually become apparent, and we'll discover how much we were the beneficiaries of angelic activity about which we knew nothing. The encouragement, though, is surely this. For the people who will face this, and for in every area where the people of God face persecution, that the God who has brought them to this impasse knows their names. He knows them as individuals. I love that little chorus. He knows my name. He knows my every thought. He sees each tear that falls, and he hears me when I call. So the vastness of the tribulation is set within the protection and promise of deliverance. Spent longer on that than I wanted to. Second point, final separation. Fearful tribulation, final separation. Now, the Bible makes it clear, as we've said, that everything is going somewhere. But it makes it equally clear that everyone is going somewhere. Everyone is going somewhere. Look at the text if you've got your Bible open. And many of those who sleep in the dust of the earth, which is a reminder, from dust you came, to dust you will return. Many of those who sleep in the dust, it's a metaphor, shall awake, some to everlasting life, and some to shame and everlasting contempt. What is the great division between men and women in our world? Well, people say, well, it's color, it's ethnicity, it's intellect, it's finance. No, the only distinction that the Bible actually recognizes, and I mean this in ultimate terms, is whether your name is written in the book of life or whether it isn't. Whether you have bowed the knee to Jesus Christ as your Savior, Lord, and King, or whether you haven't. Whether you have received the truth of His Word as you would receive a gift, or whether you have said, no, I wouldn't like it. And the distinction that exists in time is not neutralized in eternity. That is part of the point that's being made here. And it is a very, very important point. Because contemporary culture, imbibing chunks of New Age philosophy, Hinduism and so on, is increasingly pervaded with the notion that somehow or another, whatever happens in life, it will all be set to rights when you die. You know, the rich won't be rich, the poor won't be poor, no one will be angry, and everything will be just hunky-dory. But when you read the Bible, it says, no, I'm sorry, that's not the case. The things that separate us in time will separate us in eternity. Now, think about this. The people will be raised either to everlasting life or to shame and everlasting contempt. The testimony of the Old Testament is that the dead are still alive. The dead are still alive. Now, you're going to have to go and look at this yourself, but if you read the Bible, you will realize that it describes those who have died as still alive. So that Abraham was gathered to his people. He died, but he was gathered to his people. He went to where his people were. In the Old Testament, Sheol, S-H-E-O-L, is not hell. It's not a place of torment. Sheol in the Old Testament is the manner in which the Old Testament asserts that death does not terminate human existence. Death does not terminate human existence. Think about it. You're not a body with a soul. You are a soul with a body. The real you-ness of you is never extinct. You will go somewhere. I will go somewhere. I will be alive somewhere. I'll be dead, but I'll be alive. Otherwise, who are we singing to? Sing, all ye citizens of heaven above. How can they sing? Because they're alive. Because they're alive. So what the Bible actually affirms is that the dead experience a change of place. The dead experience a change of state. Because the dissolution of our body alters everything. That's why I've always said to you, you know, when you have these dreadful poems about I am not dead, I'm still here, I'm in the next room, you know, that kind of stuff. I'm like, no, you're not in the next room. I know, because I was in the next room and you were not in there. So before the silver cord is snapped or the golden bowl is broken and the pitcher is shattered at the fountain or the wheel is broken at the cistern and the dust returns to the earth as it was, hang on, and the spirit returns to God who gave it. That's the change, not of place, or solely of place, but it's also the change of state. So the dead are still alive in a different place, and they are alive as individual persons, so that our personhood is retained in death. That's why Abraham was gathered to his people. That's why when they go to David and they talk to him about the death of his son and his mourning over the death of his son, what does he say? He will not come to me. He's dead. But I will go to him. Why? Because he's alive. So the question is, in this final separation, where are you going to be? Either raised to everlasting life or raised to everlasting contempt and shame. Now, loved ones, the Old Testament is replete with anticipating bodily resurrection. People say, you know, you read the Old Testament, there's no resurrection in the Old Testament. It's not true. It's not framed out. It can't be ultimately until we have the resurrection of Jesus. But when you read your Bible backwards and you read Psalm 16 and verse 11, in your presence there is fullness of joy, and at your right hand there is pleasure, or there are pleasures forevermore. Or the psalmist's words, that when I awake, I shall be satisfied with seeing your likeness. What does that mean? It means that when I am gone from here, when there is the dissolution of my physical frame, I will be satisfied when I awake to see your likeness or even with your likeness. This, loved ones, is the hope of Christianity. This lies at the very heart of what Jesus has come to do. It's amazing, isn't it? Two entirely different destinies. Final separation, the continued conscious life beyond the grave for both the righteous and the wicked leaves no place for annihilationism. No place for annihilationism, which is one of the contemporary views. Well, nothing really matters because when you're dead and there's nothing else. You don't believe that. I know you don't. Because God, by creating you, set eternity in your heart and in my heart too. And I know there is something more than this. I can't be a human being without that awareness. I may seek to repress it, but I know it. And even those who would deny the words that I'm speaking to you now may be prepared to take you up the stairs of some rickety little staircase in some small town in mid-Ohio and introduce you to a spooky lady who will try as best she can to get in contact with what? With your great Aunt Mabel from Minneapolis or whoever it is. But if you're dead, you're dead. Who are they trying to get in touch with? No, the demons often know more and tremble than the people of God do because they won't pay attention to the Bible. Even the demons know these things, says James, and they tremble at them. They are aware of the reality of that which is apparently unreal. Now, my dear friends, I ask you, if the penalty for sin is death, which it is, every time somebody dies, Genesis 3 is fulfilled again in our seeing. In the day that you eat of this, you will surely die. And die they did. Well, they didn't die immediately physically, but death was immediately written into the DNA. If the penalty for sin is death, how can those doomed to die receive eternal life? That seems to me to be the $64,000 question. If you don't have a view of the world that can answer this question, you need a new view of the world. If I am going to die, which I am, and if my death is the penalty for sin, how in the world is this to be dealt with? That is where Jesus comes in. By his death on the cross, Jesus paid the penalty for sin. By his resurrection from the dead, 3 days later, he conquered death for all who believe in him. Listen to Jesus again. For this is the will of my Father, the will of my Father, that everyone who looks on the Son and believes in him should have eternal life, and I will raise him up on the last day. That is unbelievable. This is good news. This is good news beyond good news. Here is the answer to the human predicament. Here is the diagnosis of the human predicament. And its antidote provided by the same Creator against whom I have rebelled and have decided I really don't want any interest in you at all. It is this God who loves me in Jesus, and who comes to seek me out. Not because I've been a good fellow. No, not a good fellow at all. That's why the wonder of the Advent is so good, isn't it? What is his name? Is it the angels again? Sorry, what did you say his name was to be? Jesus. Why? For he shall save his people from their sins, so that all who look to him and believe in him shall have everlasting life, and I will raise them up in the last day. Have you looked to Christ? Have you believed in Christ? Have you? In the privacy of your own home, in the security and isolation of your own heart, have you? Finally, there's a fearful persecution, there's a final separation, and a futile investigation. Where do you get that from? Well, actually, just from the final phrase of verse 4, many shall run to and fro, and knowledge shall increase. I take it what this refers to is the fact that mankind in its futility continues to search for truth while leaving God out of the picture. There will be a great quest. Think about the explosion of knowledge just in the 21st century, in the 15 years of our lives. It's almost beyond comprehension. How are we doing? In terms of hatred, in terms of man's inhumanity, in terms of the wars of the nations, and so on. What do we discover? Well, we discover that it is just a sorry picture, because it's the picture of humanity trading the truth of God for a lie and then charging around and looking for what only God can give. You see, if we do not find rest, peace, and forgiveness as provided by God in Jesus, then we'll have to go look for rest, peace, and forgiveness someplace. Is that you? You know, Santa Claus is not just coming to town, he's in town. And if you go there, you can sit on his knee. Not that I'm suggesting it for any of you, but you take the little ones and they sit on the knee. And what does he ask them? What would you like for Christmas? And have you been good this year? Have you been good this year? And of course, they lie through their teeth. Oh, yeah, exceptionally good. Tidied your room, picked up your clothes. Yes, helped my mother. Yeah, I've been nice to Granny, all that kind of stuff. I fear that some people have just got that built into their psyche when it comes to the question of the gospel and of meeting God. That somehow or another you think that that's how God is operating, that he comes to us and he says, have you been good this year? Now, have you? Because I haven't. Have you been naughty or nice? Well, what possibility is there? And see, God isn't operating like that. He's operating on this basis, that he gave his only son to live and to die for us, to replace the guilt of our shame, and to grant us peace with him. Salvation is not granted to us because we've done well. Salvation only comes when I acknowledge that I've sinned, that I know I displeased him, and that I need a savior. The end of verse 4 is similar to Amos chapter 8, where it says, they shall wander from sea to sea and from north to east. They shall run to and fro, seeking the word of the Lord, but they shall not find it. They won't be able to find it. Well, I don't want to believe in a God like that. I don't want to believe in a God who this. I don't want to believe in a God who won't allow me to do this. So you want to create your own God, right? Well, he's not there. He's not there. You'll never find him. You can run to and fro for the rest of your life. That's the point that's being made. I started with the 60s, I'll end with the 60s. Wandering to and fro in searching. Moody blues. Why do we never get an answer when we're knocking at the door with 1,000,000,000 questions about hate and death and war? Why? Because we're running to and fro, considering everything, except and everyone except the one who has the answer to the question, because we don't like the diagnosis, so we won't take the cure. But in the gray of the morning, my mind becomes confused between the dead and the sleeping and the road that I must choose. I'm looking for someone to change my life. I'm looking for a miracle in my life. That might be you this morning. That might be why you've wandered in here. That might be why you come routinely. Is there a miracle worker? Yes, there is. It's called Jesus. And they were coming down the street, the disciples and the whole crowd of them, and a fellow started shouting out, Jesus, Son of David, have mercy on me. And the disciples said, hey, listen, Jesus here is doing a lot of big stuff. He doesn't need to be fiddling around with you, an old blind beggar lying at the side of the road. Jesus, Son of David, have mercy on me. And Jesus heard them, and he said to the disciples, go and call him. Horribly embarrassing for them, because now they've got to go and go, oh yeah, we were wrong about that. We were only kidding. No, it was Peter. He always says bad stuff like that. My name's Philip. I'm not like him at all. And so, but no, he said, you should come, Jesus is calling you. And the gospel writer says, and throwing aside his cloak, he sprang up and came to Jesus. Throwing aside his cloak, he sprang up and came to Jesus. You see, that's wonderful, isn't it? Because he heard that Jesus was interested in him. And Jesus said, what do you want me to do for you? And he said, well, teacher, I'd like to recover my sight. Because he was blind. And by nature, I'm blind. And I may come to Jesus and ask him to help me to see. Help me to see that I'm blind and that I need then someone to restore my sight. And when I do, in the mystery of His grace, I discover that my name has been written down in His book. I wonder, has yours? It may be today. I only know one way to understand the verse I read. Everyone who looks to Him and believes in Him. That doesn't sound too hard, does it? It's actually very hard. I might as well invite the people who are in the graves down the road here on South Franklin Street to come out. I've got as much chance of anybody coming out of one of those graves on South Franklin Street as I have of saying to you, why don't you look to Jesus Christ and believe in Him? It's not possible. He can bring them out of the graves. And He can bring you out of your darkened stupor into a living, personal, saving relationship with Himself.
0: 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Alistair returns in just a moment to close today's program. 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It's an e-book that explores 7 unrivaled attributes of Jesus. For example, you'll dive into how Jesus is the Son of Man, how He's the suffering servant, the Lamb on the throne, the great high priest. The title of the book is Name Above All Names, and it was co-authored by Alistair and Sinclair Ferguson. Through the rich insights of these seasoned pastors and theologians, you will deepen your understanding of just who Jesus is and how He is revealed from Genesis to Revelation. Let me read just a brief excerpt. Jesus has done everything that we needed to be saved from sin. He's done everything that we needed in order for us to be saved from the judgment of death. And He has done everything necessary to set us free from the bondage of the devil. In a word, He's done everything we need done for us but could never do for ourselves. In just 7 chapters, this book makes an excellent 7-session Bible study. Your entire group can download the Name Above All Names ebook. It comes paired with a chapter-by-chapter study guide, and it's free today. 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In fact, do it today. This is the last day we're making this free offer. Again, the link is truthforlife.org/name, and the book is titled Name Above All Names. Now here's Alistair with a closing prayer.
1: Father, thank You that Your word is clear in its essentials, and it just tells us again and again that salvation belongs to You, the living God. And I pray this morning that as we hear Your voice, that we will not harden our hearts, but that we might turn to You, looking to You and resting in You. Thank You that the great testimony of conversion is just simply that, that this is a wonder of what You have done, not about even what we have done, but what You have accomplished and what we have accepted. Hear our prayers for Jesus' sake. Amen.
0: 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Hope you enjoyed the weekend and are able to worship with your local church. 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
8: 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Americans already suspect that higher education is a politicized grift. Jason Arde's story won't convince them otherwise. Arde was celebrated as the youngest black person ever appointed to a professorship at Cambridge, despite a history of fabulism that defies belief. He's claimed to have been nonverbal until age 11, unable to read until 18, to have run 600 miles in 65 days, raised more than $7 million for charity, survived a coma, and beaten cancer. Neither Cambridge nor Simon & Schuster, publisher of his autobiography, apparently thought to verify his claims. He has resigned after a plagiarism scandal and a pending investigation about his academic qualifications and honorary appointments. Here's the lesson. Rather than making academia more inclusive and equitable, DEI has exposed just how corrupt the whole enterprise has become.
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11: Then Paul stood up, beckoning with his hand, said, Men of Israel, and ye that fear God, give audience. Now, this is interesting because This is the first time Paul is giving a sermon. They give him an opportunity to preach.
12: Pastor Brett Metter on being ready to fulfill God's call.
11: Are you ready to give a word? Well, I'm not a leader in the church. Yeah, but you're a leader in your home. Maybe that's the time to be ready to teach in season and out of season. That's kind of important. And I just wanted to note that Paul was ready to roll.
12: Paul and Barnabas embark on their first missionary journey in Acts chapter 13, encountering both fierce opposition and incredible opportunities. Along the way, they faced resistance from a hostile sorcerer, and Paul's first sermon angered the Jews, yet blessing the Gentiles eager to receive the gospel. Pastor Brett Metter reflects on the early church growth from today's word.
11: Here in Acts chapter 13, we start in verse 1. It says, "Now there were in the church that was at Antioch certain prophets and teachers, as Barnabas and Simeon that was called Niger, and Lucius of Cyrene, and Manaen, which had been brought up with Herod the Tetrarch and Saul." Now let's go through this list because it is kind of an interesting list. Who are the people of the church of Antioch here? Well, before we get into the people, notice it says of the people there were certain prophets and teachers. That's kind of important to note. Where do we get the definition of a New Testament prophet? 1 Corinthians chapter 14, which you have to remember, that tells us exactly what a prophet is. It says there, just real quick, "But he that prophesies speaketh unto men edification, exhortation, and comfort." In the Old Testament, the prophets often spoke on behalf of God, and often that would include futuristic things, "Thus saith the Lord," and the foretelling of all kinds of things, the fall of Jerusalem, foretelling, prophets telling about the coming of the Messiah. In the New Testament, however, the prophets are those who speak a word of edification, exhortation, and comfort. That's kind of an important thing, as they were those that were prophets, but also those that were teachers. And then we meet some of these people of the church. The first one is Barnabas. We met him earlier, if you recall. Interesting facts, he was a Levite, which means in the Old Testament he would have served for sure in the temple. He was an owner of property, and he sold it and gave it to the church, sold all of his land and put it toward the work of the Lord. That was in Acts chapter 4, verse 36. So that's the first character, and he's going to go through a lot of this story with us. He's a real key part of the New Testament church, Barnabas. The next guy that we have on the list there is Simeon, and some of your translations say Simon, but you have to understand Simon, Simeon are kind of considered synonymous in the names. Most scholars believe this is the same Simon the Cyrene who carried the cross of Jesus when they killed Jesus on the cross. He was the one from Cyrene, which is northern Africa. The next guy is named is Lucius. We don't know much about him. He's most likely the same person spoken about in Romans 16:21, where Paul greets Lucius, probably the same guy. Then another interesting character, Manaen. Now this guy was brought up in the court, the royal court of his foster brother, Herod Antipas. He was also called Herod the Tetrarch. This is the Herod that killed John the Baptist, beheaded him. It's also the Herod that presided over one of the trials of Jesus before his crucifixion. So one became a world leader and an evil, horrible guy, and then the other guy, raised in the same household, becomes this Christian and a leader and a dynamic part of the church in Antioch. What an interesting irony. One goes full-born Christian, believer, the other still just a pagan, wacko world leader, sad to say. And then we also have Saul that's mentioned here. And again, this is his Hebrew name because we're still on that desired, sought after. So those are kind of the characters that we got in verse 1. It's quite a list, but these are the ones that are teaching and prophesying there at Antioch. Well, verse 2, "As they ministered to the Lord and fasted, the Holy Ghost said, separate me, Barnabas and Saul, for the work whereunto I have called them. And when they had fasted and prayed and laid their hands on them, they sent them away." And so the interesting tag team, we got Saul and Barnabas, the dynamic duo for now. Verse 4, "So they, being sent forth by the Holy Ghost, departed unto Seleucia, and from thence they sailed to Cyprus. And when they were at Salamis, they preached the word of God in the synagogues of the Jews. And they had also John to their minister." Which John was this? John the Apostle? No, John Mark. John Mark, he's been around, by the way, in the story, most scholars believe, all the way back in the Garden of Gethsemane. Remember the little kid that ran away naked without any clothes on because they were trying to apprehend him. So he ran off. He was just a kid back then. But one thing about John Mark, he was an eyewitness of Christ and that whole thing seen in the Garden of Gethsemane. So that gives John Mark some credibility. And he's probably in his 20s by now. He's a young man, but he jumps in with Barnabas and Saul. Verse 6 goes on, and when they had gone through the isle unto Paphos, they found a certain sorcerer, a false prophet, a Jew, whose name was Bar-Jesus. The Greek word for sorcerer is the word magi. Does that ring a bell? The sorcerer was magi, a magician or wise man. But the implication is magic, power that's not from God. And the wise men of the East, they probably did practice those kinds of things, definitely astrology and signs from the stars. And so his name is Bar-Jesus, but he practiced magic. He was a false prophet, verse 6, and shockingly, a Jew. It says in verse 7, which was with the deputy of the country, Sergius Paulus, a prudent man, who called for Barnabas and Saul and desired to hear the word of God. So word got out that Paul and Barnabas were there. They were preaching the word. So this guy, Sergius Paulus, he was a bigwig. He was kind of a heavyweight dude, leader of that city. And he sort of bros with this guy that's the sorcerer. And so they all say, hey, we want to hear more about this. And so in verse 7, it tells us that this guy, Sergius Paulus. Now, then in verse 8, but Elymas, the sorcerer, for his name was by that interpretation, withstood them, seeking to turn away the deputy from the faith. Then Saul, who also is called Paul, filled with the Holy Ghost, set his eyes on him and said, O full of all subtlety and all mischief, thou child of the devil, thou enemy of all righteousness, wilt thou not cease to pervert the right ways of the Lord? And now, behold, the hand of the Lord is upon thee, and thou shalt be blind, not seeing the sun for a season. And immediately there fell on him a mist and a darkness, and he went about seeking some to lead him by the hand. Then the deputy, Sergius Paulus, when he saw what was done, believed, being astonished at the doctrine of the Lord. Have you ever been sharing the gospel with someone only to have someone else pushing the other direction? Well, here's Paul preaching, and Sergius Paulus wants to hear the message, the doctrines of Paul and Barnabas. But this sorcerer is like, yeah, we're going to get in the way of that and try to keep him from accepting Christ. Now, one thing I'd like to point out, because we live in a very soft sort of, I don't know how to say this, wimpy Christian culture today, where the church likes to tell us, don't say anything harsh.

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4: Pastor, I'm called to do. Acts chapter 20, verse 29, Paul said, "For I know this, that after my departing shall grievous wolves enter in among you, not sparing the flock." And it says, beware, Jesus said, beware of false prophets which come to you in sheep's clothing, but inwardly they're ravening wolves. You'll know them by their fruits. Do men gather grapes of thorns or figs of thistles? So this is one, you know, where Paul just lays into this guy. You say, well, Brett, you're not that mean. You know, well, I'm not that mean, nor have I made anybody blind. That's nothing I've done. This is pretty radical. Paul says, and you shall be blind. Blink, blink, blink. Suddenly he's blind. He's walking around with people leading him around. That's a tough day at the office right there for this guy. And it's just because Paul is calling it out. And why, by the power of the Holy Spirit, did Paul do this? Remember how Paul was saved? Do you remember? He was made blind. I wonder if Paul's thinking, man, maybe the only hope for this guy is to be blind. And it's funny that the Holy Spirit did the same thing to Elymas that he did to Paul. And maybe that there might be hope for him. Maybe hopefully turn him to Jesus, hopefully save him. But we don't know. We don't know what actually became of this Simon the sorcerer guy. We don't know what happened to this dude. Elymas is another name by interpretation. But we do know what happened to Sergius Paulus, the leader of Paphos. One of the leaders, because it tells us very clearly in verse 12 that the deputy, when he saw what was done, believed, being astonished at the doctrine of the Lord. Now, what's fun about this one, I love it when the Bible, like, you know, this is 2,000 years ago. This is amazing. But one of the things that's kind of fascinating is Sir William Ramsay reports that inscriptions bearing the name Sergius Paulus found on Cyprus, this very island, in archaeological digs, they found the name bearing Sergius Paulus, and it said he was confirmed as a Christian and that his entire family became Christians. Like, this is not even in the Bible. This is just an extra-biblical archaeological find that, once again, time and time again, confirms the Bible. Don't you love that? The Bible that we hold is so amazing in so many ways, but archaeologically, you'd think there'd be one thing. You'd say, oh man, that just proves the Bible wrong, inaccurate, might as well pack it up and forget it. But there's not one thing like that. And if there are things, and I'll say it like this, these so-called pipe-puffing, cardigan-sweater-wearing professors, oh, the Bible's full of wrong things, they are the ones who are wrong, and they've been proven wrong time and time again. It's embarrassing how many times they've been proven wrong. And they'll continue to be proven wrong as we keep digging in archaeological digs. But anyway, that's such a cool thing that they actually found Sergius Paulus' name, and he was called a Christian, and that his whole family was a Christian. That's kind of cool. So, verse 13, it says, now when Paul, now notice how we're calling him Paul all of a sudden? We didn't have a beam from heaven. We didn't have God say, thou shalt be called Paul from here and forevermore. Nothing like that. It's just suddenly we're calling him Paul. So that's why some people think Sergius Paulus maybe was an idea. You know, maybe I should go with the Paul, more relatable to these people that are Gentiles, perhaps. But that's all we really know, is that we're pretty much going to call him Paul from this point on. So it says, verse 13, now when Paul and his company loosed from Paphos, they came to Perga in Pamphylia, and John, departing from them, returned to Jerusalem. Now, this is where it gets curious. Okay, so we go from Paphos, just to keep our map going, all the way up north to Turkey, which is Perga. And what's interesting about this is here Paul becomes, he starts becoming the main guy. And that's interesting because if you note in verse 1, Paul was the last one, or I should say Saul, was the last one on the list. And that's not a shock. He hadn't really done anything yet. Like, he was still just kind of the guy that used to persecute and torture Christians, but he wasn't known. See, we all have a hard time picturing him as anything but Paul, the mighty apostle. But actually, he's kind of the last on the list in verse 1. But now is where we start to see Paul sort of take a little step forward. And now we're talking about Paul, and we're not talking about Barnabas as much. The reason I observe this is over the years in ministry, I have found that sometimes the Lord does a switch on who's leading. The Lord changes out leaders and uses different people and different leaders in different ways. Even in my own personal ministry, when I was younger particularly, there were times where I thought I was, you know, I was asked to be in charge of something, and then somebody said, no longer you're in charge of that. We got somebody else who's going to do that.

0: some funny stories. I don't have time to tell you, but times where I thought I was teaching the Bible at a youth thing, and then suddenly another guy shows up and says, I'm teaching tonight. And I'm like, who told you? Well, the pastor, my boss. I'm like, okay. And so I've had to deal with that kind of stuff. And that can be a little wounding sometimes when you feel like, man, the Lord's called me to lead. And then somebody just kind of jumps in there and takes the leadership. Maybe some of you have been there. Can I just say, the Lord works it all out and you don't have to worry about it. Just go with the flow and see what the Lord does. The Lord's going to use Barnabas mightily, differently, but the Lord's going to use Paul mightily, differently. But both of them are going to be used mightily. But here is where some would argue this, something happened. Could it be that John Mark was sort of I kind of like to think of Barnabas as the leader. And now Paul's sort of taking the lead. He just had the incident with the sorcerer, and the Holy Spirit used Paul to blind the guy. And then this leader just got saved through Paul. Barnabas was just standing watching. Paul did all this. And now we're talking about Paul all the time. And so some would argue, some scholars say, this is why John Mark left. Because maybe he didn't like Paul's leadership. Maybe he didn't feel called to leadership. But this contention started, I think, maybe right here, perhaps. Because suddenly, all of a sudden, John Mark leaves. This would make sense because the contention, if you know the story, they're going to go on another journey and Barnabas is going, let's go. And I want to bring John Mark. And Paul's going to say, no, John Mark's not going with us this time. And Barnabas is like, I think we should go. And that's where they divide ways. And suddenly, so we're going to see that in the story. But I just want you to kind of see this kind of stuff. You might think, oh, it's terrible that this division happens in the church. It happened with Paul and Barnabas. It's been happening ever since. This shouldn't shock us that there's kind of division and tension. And sometimes whenever you have people involved, you got problems. But good news, if we just put our trust in the Lord, he's going to work all those things out and to chill out, not get bitter, not get upset, try to get better rather than getting bitter. The people that last and survive those kind of church conflicts, they're usually stronger and more mature. I've noticed sometimes people get the more trendy term today is church hurt. I was hurt. And they just go off and they say, I was hurt. And that's kind of how they end. I'm just hurt. I'm wounded. But I would say, do whatever you can to get healing from the Lord and get back into the church, because I know it's flawed and I know there's people that make wrong decisions, but it doesn't mean you got a license to bail out of the church. A lot of people do that today. Especially with this term, church hurt. And then church hurt goes to deconstruction. And then deconstruction goes to, you know, ultimately walking away from the Lord altogether. Watch out for that. I like the people that can work through these things. We're going to see these guys work through this little trouble. So John Mark leaves them, goes to Jerusalem. We're not really sure why, but maybe he's upset that Paul was starting to be large and in charge. And the Holy Spirit is sort of sealing that deal, which is kind of a big shift. So verse 14, it says, but when they departed from Perga, they came to Antioch in Pisidia and went to the synagogue on the Sabbath day and sat down. Okay, now don't confuse this. This is a different Antioch. Isn't it funny? They have all the same names. But this Antioch is in Pisidia, north of Perga, but it's a different Antioch, much smaller, nothing like the other Antioch, which was one of the top three cities of the Roman Empire. So a different Antioch. Verse 15. And after the reading of the law and the prophets, the rulers of the synagogue sent unto them, saying, you men and brethren, if you have any word of exhortation for the people, say on. Then Paul stood up and beckoning with his hand said, men of Israel, and ye that fear God, give audience. Now, this is interesting because this is the first time Paul is giving a sermon. They give him an opportunity to preach. One of the things you know about a church leader, if they're ready to preach or teach in season and out of season, Paul's just got an opportunity. The door is open. Does anybody have any word of exhortation for the people? Say it now. Or kind of like, say it now or forever hold your peace. And so guess what? Paul, he stands up and he's ready to roll. Why? Because he's truly that kind of a leader. That's the kind of leader an elder, pastor, bishop should be in the church of Jesus Christ. Apt to teach. That's one of the requirements of an elder, pastor, bishop in the church, to be ready to teach on a dime in our minds. Are you ready to give a word? Some of you are like, well, I'm not a leader in the church. Yeah, but you're a leader in your home. Mom and dad, to have a teaching ready to roll for your kids when you get that little downtime, that little moment where the kids are actually being still for 10 seconds. Maybe that's the time to be ready to teach in season and out of season. You know, some of you are horrified by that notion of being ready to teach, apt to teach. Well, it doesn't always mean in front of a big crowd. One of my favorite stories, Charles Haddon Spurgeon, he was a big guy, you know, with a booming voice, huge pulpit. They didn't have a PA system, so they had all these sound panels and boards that sort of, when he preached, it would just echo through this huge hall. And he would preach, as you go up the stairs, you then go up onto the pulpit and preach from that high. And it was a huge and packed house every time. But one of the great stories is Spurgeon taught young men how to preach. He even has a book that I love called Lectures to My Students. But in one of those stories, he got a bunch of his young men that were in training, pastors in training, and he brought them into this hall. Even though it was largely empty, it was just the students, and Spurgeon was sitting in the front row. And the exercise was to be able to just be ready to teach whatever you give. And so Spurgeon would just, you know, give out like a scripture or something or a story and say, the guy would walk up and then Spurgeon would tell him what to preach on. And as he was walking up, he was supposed to formulate a sermon and then give that sermon in front of Spurgeon and all the other students. Well, this one guy gets called and he walks up nervously shaking like a leaf, you know, and he leans over and Spurgeon says, okay, your topic is Zacchaeus. Gulp. And the guy nervously goes up these big stairs, gets up to that big level, and at the pulpit, with a quiver in his voice, he says, I have 3 points today, which was a Spurgeon thing. Spurgeon always had 3 points, so they were following his lead. He said, number one, Zacchaeus is a wee little man, and I am a wee little man. Number two, Zacchaeus was up a tree, and I am up a tree. Number three, Zacchaeus was told by Jesus, you come down from there, and I will now come down from here. And he went down those stairs. I love that. Preaching can be scary and intimidating. Some people think I'm not scared or intimidated, and I just seem, here's what the truth of the matter. I'm always horrified. I just learn to cover it up. That's all I'm doing. Just learn to kind of calmly do. I think it's because I'm used to being dumb in front of people. But it's more about you're handling the perfect word of God. And man, you don't ever want to do damage to the word of God. But one of the best ways you can be ready to preach the word of God without doing damage to the word of God is to study the word of God and to be in the word of God. That's kind of important. And I just wanted to note that Paul was ready to roll. And he's been in the word for over a decade now studying. And it's going to be obvious that he knows the scriptures. He already knew the Old Testament, if you would, because of the Pharisee thing. But translating it into the New Testament church, Paul's been working hard. And you're going to see that. By the way, according to most studies, what people fear the most is number one, public speaking. Over 75% as their top fear, according to the National Institutes of Mental Health. The second one is death. Death is number two. Public speaking is number one. That's true. But it's funny how the Lord's called us to go and preach the gospel and speak the word. So this is 14 years or so after Paul is saved and he's been studying and now he's ready to roll. And this is Paul's first sermon.
1: Pastor Bredmetter pausing for today in a verse-by-verse account of the first missionary journey of Paul here on Today's Word. And I invite you to stay right there as Pastor Brett will join me here in a moment. 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Well, Pastor Brett is with me now. Brett, there's a question that will interest many people, and that is, I know you began your ministry here at Athey Creek Church 30 years ago.
0: Yeah.
1: So if you could go back to a younger Brett in 1996, would you have thought that Christ's return for the church would have happened by now?
0: That's an interesting question, Kurt. And honestly, I think that the early disciples probably expected Jesus' return in their lifetime, 2,000 years ago. In Acts 1:11, the angels said, "This same Jesus shall so come in like manner as you've seen him go into heaven." So from the very beginning, the church was living with an expectation
2: of his return. And now if you fast forward today, some people might say, well, it's been 2,000 years. But the Bible actually addresses that. In 2 Peter 3, it says the Lord is not slack or literally lazy concerning his promise, but is long-suffering, not willing that any should perish. So the delay is not neglect. It's actually mercy. And here's the key. You know, we're still called to live ready. Jesus said in Luke 12, be like the servants who are watching and waiting and ready for their master's return. So whether it was 1996 or 2026, the right posture, in my opinion, is the same. You know, live expectantly, stay faithful, be ready, because he could be coming at any moment. Now, if he doesn't, I think I'm in good company with Peter and James and John and Spurgeon and Billy Graham and all those who have gone before us. They all expected the Lord to come in their lifetime, but I think that changed the way they live.
1: That's really a great reminder that we do need to stay faithful, awaiting his return, knowing that that alone can keep us faithful, like all those you mentioned. Thank you, Pastor Brett, for that encouragement. And I do want to remind you that if you'd like more information about Today's Word Radio, Athey Creek Church, or Pastor Brett Metter, just visit our website at todayswordradio.com. 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
3: 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Life is not always peaceful. Wars happen. Conflicts rage. Lives are lost. The news is inundated with updates. Issues are turned inside out, angle upon angle scrutinized. In the midst of opposition to war, we can all agree. We all long for an end to bombs dropping, for casualties to stop, and freedom for all. 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
7: In 1783, the Revolutionary War was nearly over, but America's future remained uncertain. Officers in the Continental Army were angry. Congress had failed to provide promised pay, and some considered using the Army's power to force the government's hand. George Washington understood their frustration, but he also knew the liberty they had fought to win could be destroyed by the very army that secured it. Washington confronted his officers and urged them to choose honor, patience, and loyalty to the Republic over rebellion. He could have used their anger to increase his own power. Instead, he used his influence to restrain it. Power asks what it can take. Character asks what duty requires. Washington's lesson still stands. Freedom survives when leaders place principle above ambition and remain faithful to God, country, and the people they serve.
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13: You've got a short amount of time to connect with the hearts of your children and teenagers, even your young adult kids. And it feels like, what would they say? 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You know, don't waste your time to connect with your kids. All the influence, all the teaching, all the modeling, all the things that Jesus did, he did it to the context of relationship. Whatever it takes, connect with the hearts of your kids.
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14: So we're going to talk about discipling our kids today. That always feels overwhelming. It used to feel overwhelming when I heard that topic come up because I felt like, are we doing this well?
15: And how do we do it? Mm-hmm. And, do we do it right? So today we're going to find out from Barrett and Jennifer Johnson how to do it well. So let's go. Okay, so if we're going to disciple like Jesus, where do we start?
13: Well, so let me talk about the model we created that God, again, I don't think I created it.
15: It's a little house.
13: I looked at the example of Jesus, and I said, what did Jesus do with the 12? What made him so effective, and what can a parent learn from that? And so I built like a little house. It's a foundation and three pillars and a little roof on top. And the foundations, it's abiding. It's that, you know, walk with Jesus, stay close to the Spirit, stay close to God.
14: It's everything.
13: John 55.
15: So it's the parent abiding.
13: Jesus, let's look at Jesus' example. He was close to his Heavenly Father. And we can debate and talk theological all day long. Well, Jesus was God. Okay, sure. But Jesus, as a human for his ministry time, we see in the scriptures, he pulled away time and time again to be alone with God, to make sure he was dialed in. That sense of, I need to be alone with God and hear from him. And if we don't do that, we're missing completely. Jesus said, apart from me, you can do nothing. And I think that foundation of abiding in Christ, a mom and dad who are committed to saying, God, I want to draw close to you. I want to hear from you. I want to be in touch with what your desires are for each of my kids. If we don't do that, then we're operating out of the flesh. We can do nothing. We're doing our best guess at what the right thing to do is, as opposed to hearing from the God who knows the hearts of our children better than we would ever know the hearts of our children.
15: All right, before you even go to the pillars, what's abiding look like for you guys?
13: I think it's just walking into the God, of being in the Word, of sitting quietly and saying, I want to listen to God's voice and say, God, what do you want to tell me and show me? So it's quiet time. It's times of meditation.
15: You do that together? You do that separate? You do both?
13: It's more separate.
14: Mostly separate, because Barrett would always go to work. I mean, you know.
13: And even in recent days, I'm working from home a lot more. Our rhythms of life sometimes a little different. And so again, I think it's alone time more. We sharpen one another, but I don't want to know exclusively what's God telling us to do, Jennifer? And then Jennifer doesn't hear that, need to hear that from me. I need to have a sense of what God's telling me as the husband and father and leader of a home, whatever, to do. And God needs to hear that from Jennifer. And so we put our heads together. We come up with what's, you know, God's leading us and where he's wants us to go.
14: I think this is so important too, because as a parent, when Jesus is talking about, if you abide in me, you'll bear much fruit. And so even when I think about the fruit, think about this as a parent, love. Am I loving my kids? Yep. Joy, love, joy, peace, and patience. Just those four changes everything.
16: Can't go any further than that.
14: And if we don't abide, we display the opposite of those. Course. Frustration, anger, all of that. And so I love that you started with that abiding.
13: Well, it's because Jesus started with it. Yeah. And again, I think, remember moms and dads, this model is not, follow Barrett and Jennifer. They've got to figure out. We don't have it. No, we don't.
16: Please don't.
13: But we look to the example of Jesus. I mean, I can confess, and anybody knows my parenting style for the last 3 years, my closest friends, my bride, my children. We can make a long list of the failings of Barrett Johnson as a father.
16: And even as adults, our kids have told us the mistakes that we've made.
13: And we want to own that.
16: But we want to own it.
13: But we also want to walk in grace and say, but there's a better way. Let's look at Jesus. So there's that foundation of abiding.
15: Hey, couple questions.
13: Yeah.
15: I don't know which one to ask first, because the second one came to me when you just said that. Your adult kids have told you, because ours have too. Mm-hmm. And all you young parents, guess what? It's coming.
16: Yeah.
15: Even if you did just a great yes, job. As they become adults, there's going to be things they're going to bring up that hurt them or let them down.
16: Yes.
15: And don't get defensive. And I mean, so you've been there. But, you know, when you said Jesus lived this, I thought, well, Jesus wasn't married. Yep. So when your spouse isn't abiding in a way you wanted or hoped for, or just maybe they're just, they don't want to.
14: And maybe they're not a believer.
15: Yeah. Talk to that couple. What do you do when you feel like it's just you?
13: I feel like sometimes the partner who's walking with God and maybe senses their partner is not, that person has a tendency sometimes to become preachy and
14: judgmental
16: and naggy.
13: And if only naggy, it's great.
16: Naggy, is that a word?
13: for a mom who says, I wish my husband would lead better. There's certainly examples of a husband who's being spiritually deficient in a severe way.
15: Right.
13: And that wife needs to prayerfully, tenderly, gently nudge and guide and pray for and all those things. But yeah, no, I don't think any spouse ever nagged their partner towards godliness.
15: Yeah.
13: It's never happened.
15: Yeah.
13: And I've heard many, many stories of spouses saying, you know, all he does, the only times he brings up scripture is when he's mad at me and trying to correct me. And nobody receives that. So again, I think it's a patient fruit of the spirit, love, joy, peace, patience, kindness, goodness, faith, all those things, long suffering, those come out of patiently saying, I'm going to be diligent to do the right thing. And I hope and pray my spouse, my partner sees my example.
15: Well, I remember, when we had three boys, all married now with seven grandkids. But when they were little boys, Anne's picture of me leading spiritually was a family, what do we call it? Family altar.
16: Family devotions.
15: Yeah, like once a week, we're all going to come together. And at one point she said, you know, the sermon you gave this morning at church, why don't you just do it tonight with the boys?
16: Oh my goodness.
15: And that was not my vision. It was not the way I was thinking of doing. And I think what she really wanted was Dennis Rainey. She wanted me to be Dennis. And I heard that a few times too. Back then, you know, Dennis was our sort of role model.
16: But
15: I saw it differently. And I saw it, and I even learned this in seminary, believe it or not, the Hebrew model versus the Greek model of teaching, where the Greek model is sort of our education system. Like, you're going to read this book, and in 5 weeks we're going to have a final, and you're going to have to remember everything that's in that book.
13: Yes.
15: And the Hebrew model was apprenticeship. It was walk along the road.
13: Living life together.
15: I was always thinking, I'm going to teach them along the road, even as they became teenagers, when they have issues that they're wondering about, what a moment to teach, rather than, hey, Sunday night.
16: It is along the way.
15: We had conversations about that where we had to adjust to one another, right?
16: Yes.
14: I was just wanting anything.
16: Yes.
14: And you did, but you're right. I had a picture of how it should be right.
13: Yes.
14: And my picture was intimidating for Dave. He never saw it done, and it's not who he is.
13: Yep.
14: So to say, that's not my guy, I don't want, but I didn't marry the pastor. I married this man, and God put me with him, And he gave us these children because my husband has something to offer them.
16: Right. Right. Exactly.
15: And I do think, you know, before we go on to the next pillar, that abiding foundation, if you're not doing that, you don't have power.
13: Nothing.
15: You have your own strength, and it's worthless in a sense.
13: It'd be like this microphone, which is a probably high quality product. Yeah, I know. The tools are all there, but it's not plugged into anything that's going to make it work.
15: Yeah, you don't have the power to be the husband, to be the mom that they need.
13: Well, Jen, talk about this.
16: The other thing that I will add to that, and I wonder if it's what you're going to say. Yeah. I went to a book, y'all, that was this thick and had, I remember the binder was those rings. And I was going to sit down and do that with my kids. And God said, no. It was a big discipleship manual that everyone was using. And that is when I started an in-home Bible study with new moms from my church in Texas. Shout out to all those precious ladies. And my kids were in the house listening to everything I said. I wasn't like, let's get out this big old spiral notebook that everyone else I know is doing. God said, live it and live it in front of them. Don't
15: is this the pillar of modeling?
13: Well, let's do this. So yeah, we have a foundation of walking with God, abiding. And then I think teaching what Jesus did with the disciples to teach for life transformation, not for knowledge like the Greek models, but for life transformation. There are kind of three pillars to his process, and that's what we created in this model for parents to embrace. And it's modeling, teaching, and then applying. Those three things are what Jesus did. And so the modeling is the first one. We have to give our kids a picture of what it looks like to walk with God. And that's the most humbling, challenging
16: that's
13: thing in the world.
16: That's where we have messed up.
14: But every parent does. As long as there's repentance with it.
16: That's and modeling. I have said, I'm sorry, 5 million times raising children.
13: And that's modeling.
16: I mean, just...
13: But it is that thing that convicts us of, kids, if you want to know how to walk with God, watch how I walk with God. You want to know how to study your Bible? Watch how I study my Bible. You want to know how to pray? Watch how I do it. It's that modeling element. Jesus did that. He said, hey, do what I do. Watch what I do and live life the way I do it in the kingdom.
16: That's probably the most scary pillar.
14: It
16: because
14: is.
16: I would look at my kids and say, I am so sorry. I have been a three-headed mommy moment today. I mean, this was my three-headed mommy moment. I said that to them.
15: Were there moments when they're teenagers or even adults where they called you out?
13: No, definitely.
16: We just did our best unto God, and that's who I answer to is the Lord, and I believe he is full of grace. Yeah. And if I had an elevator pitch for someone, why do you believe in Jesus? I would say because he is grace. And I have made so many mistakes in my life that could have gotten me in so much trouble, and God's grace just covered me. I'm going to mess up. I'm not perfect. And I want people to know it's okay. It's okay.
14: And I think, too, with teenagers, I think it's a great question. Guys, what am I doing that you think I'm saying it, but I'm not living it?
13: Yeah.
16: Yes.
14: Teenagers will tell you, but I think it's a great mirror.
16: Yes.
13: Definitely.
14: And say, like, and
16: teach
14: be humble.
16: Them it's okay.
14: Yeah, like,
16: I mean,
14: you're
16: all
14: right.
16: All of this is teaching them to be married. Teaching, you know, I love that my kids watched us date a lot, you know, and now I'm watching my kids go on little trips. So it's kind of fun to see a few things we did right, maybe, and modeled correctly that you get to see in your married kids. But we have disappointed our kids, and I'm so sorry.
13: Every parent's going to do that.
16: Everybody who knows us knows that we are not perfect.
15: Well, do you think there's a sense as parents sometimes when your kids turn out well, you take too much credit?
16: Man,
15: and when
16: I'm
15: they
16: not.
15: Don't, you take too much blame.
13: Yeah.
15: It's like, you're not that good. You're not that bad.
13: We're just joining God in what he's doing.
15: Yeah.
13: So back to the model here. We're teach for life. We're modeling. Giving example. Jesus did that. The second thing is we're teaching. Jesus obviously was a teacher, and he communicated what it would look like to live in the kingdom under God's leadership. You know, he taught nonstop. We saw that. At some point, moms and dads, we do have to teach our kids what it looks like to live in the kingdom. We have to open up a scripture, and it might look like, hey, we're going to have a family time. We're going to open the Bible together and talk about it. Or it just looks like, hey, what's God teaching you, son? What's God teaching you, daughter? Here's what God's teaching me. Here's what I read in the Word today that was meaningful. It's talking about what the truth says. Or driving home from that great sermon from Pastor Dave. What did you learn in the sermon today? It's those kinds of things.
15: Or critiquing that sermon today.
13: Or critiquing the sermon, whatever.
14: Well, teaching your kids to have a biblical worldview.
13: Of course.
14: I mean, what
15: did it look like in your home?
13: Well, again, it was as you go more than anything else.
15: Really?
13: Jennifer, was she home? We homeschooled for a season, and Jennifer would certainly do some of that.
16: Oh, a
13: diligent
16: lot.
13: Teaching
16: I tried to anyway. Yeah. I wanted to give them a firm foundation in God's word. And I tried very, very hard to teach them different things about our Lord and Savior.
15: Do you homeschool all the way through?
16: No.
14: You know, fall is when small groups start back up.
15: No, fall is when football starts.
14: Well, small groups start back up too. And if you're a group leader, you've been thinking about pulling some couples together for a marriage or family study. I hope you're thinking that. And this really is the best time of year to grab materials.
15: Yeah, I mean, you can get them right now through the end of August at Family Life. 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You just go there. 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And I'm telling you what, you want to be a part of a group. It's phenomenal to watch God work in your family room. And it's so easy. It's plug and play.
14: Yeah. And I feel like we've done almost all of these studies. You guys, they're so good. And it's hard thinking, like, what can we do this year? We have the answer for you. And it's on sale.
15: We've got you covered. 25% off at familylife.com/shop.
14: So we have that modeling, we have the teaching, and then this is the hard part.
13: Yeah, well, it's not the hard part, it's the fun part, I think.
14: Oh, I applying. Like that. Applying.
13: The third thing is applying. I think what Jesus did with the 12, he modeled, he taught them the life in the kingdom, and then he sent them out two by two. Now, you guys go and do what I've told you to do. Go cast out demons, go heal the sick, go and do what I've done. And they were able to do that, come back, and there was a debriefing, and they could talk about it. Hey, what went well? And, you know, disciples are going, you know what, we did this, Jesus, it didn't go well. I'm sure there was a conversation about that. But I think too many of our kids spend all their time in our homes, in our churches, learning a whole lot of principles and truths, and they memorize scripture and Bible programs, but we don't give our kids a chance to apply and really have a chance to taste and see that the Lord is good. That putting legs to your faith where you can see God showed up in my life. God showed up when I needed him to show up. You look for every opportunity. We encourage parents in the book. Here's dozens of examples to make your home day by day a laboratory to practice what we say we preach or what we say we value or what we're learning about the ways of God. Let's put it into practice truly to be able to see what God's up to in our lives day by day.
14: Yeah, I love that.
13: Well, too many parents do that. They teach your kids, learn the Bible, learn the principles, but let's not ever practice living it out.
16: And Deuteronomy 6 is my, like, someone at a women's retreat said, what is your verse for your life verse for where you are right now? And God gave me that. And he just said, as you roll along in the minivan, as you eat at the dinner table, take meals. I joke that my kids would look at the brownies and they'd go, can we eat those or is that for somebody else? You know what I mean? Because we cooked so many meals for people who were sick or we cleaned a lady's house one day and my son's like, can we come back tomorrow? That was fun. I mean, you know, I'm like, are you serious? I feel bad that I just made y'all clean this woman's house.
13: Why don't you go home and clean our house?
16: Yeah. Why don't you clean your room? No.
13: So we're doing that. We're abiding. Back to this. What does a parent do to disciple their kids like Jesus? You walk with God. You start there. And I don't want anybody to see this as a 5-part checklist. Because if God said, here's a 5-point checklist to raising great kids, I think would work the checklist and would never bother going to Jesus.
16: That is what I have said. Yeah, that's my saying. What I said. So, I would have gotten the pamphlet, and I am such a, you know, just in control person. Yeah. Oh, got that. Yeah. I would have never talked to God. I would have never gone to my room and fell on the floor.
13: There's moments you're on your face before God saying, God, help me. If you don't show up, I don't know what to do. That is the best place to be in the world. Because God wants to come and join you in that. So we abide with God. We teach for life. We're modeling. We're teaching along the way. We're giving our kids a chance to apply. And then the capstone of this model, what Jesus did with the 12. He did all of this not as a distant rabbi, student, you know, teacher, student. He did it in the context of relationship.
16: Yes.
13: He said, I've called you my friends. So there's a love relationship.
16: Yes.
13: I'm doing life with you in this Hebrew model.
16: And that's what's getting us through right now.
13: Yep.
16: That's what's getting us
15: through. What's that look like? What do you mean it's getting
16: you through? Every day, just saying, God, I hate this. Every scan that Barrett has had for the last 3 years shows more cancer.
15: Really?
16: He's got it so many places, I can't even name them all.
15: You know, as you walk through this journey, how do you walk it with your kids? That's connecting.
13: Yeah.
16: And the
13: connecting part is, I think, it's the capstone of this model. It's what Jesus did. It's what we want. We want nothing more, obviously, as husband and wife to be in relationship together, but we want to have a solid relationship with our kids because that's, I think, where the influence is greatest. For parents out there who have kids still at home, children or teenagers, you know, it's easy when your kids are young. You know, they see you as they're utterly dependent upon you for all good things.
16: When they become teenagers,
13: it gets harder. You prioritize trying to connect and keep that relationship, but it distance and challenges are always going to be there. Mm-hmm. But I think it still should be our goal as parents to try to strive to maintain that the best you can.
16: And we're trying to do that while we fight cancer.
13: Yeah,
16: even.
13: In spite of that. It's interesting because you want to communicate to your loved ones, friends, family, kids, grandkids, all that. This urgency that we feel of, mm-hmm. hey, time may be short. We want to spend every moment we can with you because who knows how much time we got. And it's interesting. I don't think people around you fully feel that urgency like you do. And that's not anyone to blame. It's just a reality. So we feel that and we live from that. My fear is that the day will come when I'll move from fantastic to not so great. And perhaps I have no idea what it's going to look, no idea what the end of my life, as none of us know what it's going to look like. But will I move from, hey, fantastic and great, to not so great very quickly? And the people around me that I love and want to be with and have wanted to be with during this season will go, oh goodness, let's make the most of our time.
15: Yeah.
16: And when we had all this time.
13: And we'll run out of time. So we don't know.
16: That's our fear.
13: So my message... Let's talk about the people that are listening right now. We can talk about Barrett and Jennifer's struggles and pain and emotions. We want to be encouragement to your audience that's listening.
16: Yes.
13: My encouragement would be to any parent who's listening to this to say, you've got a short amount of time to connect with the hearts of your children and teenagers, even your young adult kids. You've got a short amount of time. Mm-hmm. And it feels like, what would they say? The days are long, but the years are short. You know? Don't waste your time to connect with your kids. All the influence, all the teaching, all the modeling, all the things that Jesus did, he did it to the context of relationship. Whatever it takes, connect with the hearts of your kids. If a parent looks at this model or buys this book or says, all right, I want to disciple like Jesus, where do I start? Well, I think obviously start with your relationship with God. Start abiding. God, where are we right now? How are we doing? How do I grow in you and connect with you and be close to you and you could leave me. But I think the second priority is if you do not have the heart of your child or your teenager, there's not a love connection there.
16: You got to go back and win it.
13: Go back and get the heart of your kid.
16: Yeah.
17: Good.
13: Go back and do whatever it takes. And, you know, love languages. You guys talked to Gary Chapman recently. Go back and say, what's the love language of my kid? How do I connect with them there? How do I go to my kid, my teenager and say, you know what? We haven't been close these days, and I hate that. And it's not what God's desire. What will it take for us to be close again? Does it take me humbling myself and confessing all my shortcomings? Parents, confess your shortcomings to your kids. They know you have shortcomings.
16: Yeah.
13: And the parent who says, no, I'm perfect, got it all together. Your kid knows you don't have it together. And when you live your life communicating, I've got it all together. No, they know better than that. Humble yourself and go there. So connect with that love relationship and start there for sure.
17: Those are great
13: action with your
17: steps.
13: Kids. And I think that enables us, to maximize our influence on our kids, to model, to teach, to give our kids your supply, to help them to grow with
16: Christ. We are watching our kids parent and, you know, they know they're not perfect parents, but hopefully I know they're crying out to God for help. And I don't know, it's just so neat to see it on the other side, I will say, to young moms who want to give up and just walk out the door. I joked, we had an electric car one time and I'm like, if I ever want to run away from my family, I can only go 68 miles until I find a plug to plug my car back in. I can't run away. But every mom wants to run away from the responsibilities of all this because it is heavy and it is hard. And be in connection. If you're a young mommy, find a MOPS group, Mothers of Preschoolers, get encouragement. It's so hard. And there's a lot of encouragement out there in the churches for young moms that people can find.
13: Well, do a good podcast like this one.
16: Yes,
15: yeah, let's do a good one.
16: Sure.
15: And then apply it.
13: Apply it.
15: As you were talking, I literally pulled up the lyrics because I was thinking, we know this, we're all terminal.
13: Yeah.
16: That's what God said to me,
15: too. None of us know if we get to tomorrow.
13: None of us are getting out of here alive.
15: So in some sense, you have a gift because you know your time's short.
16: Right.
15: We think our time's long. It could be shorter than yours. We don't know.
13: Yep.
15: And I thought, you know, you want to live as if we're dying.
16: Yes.
15: And I thought, remember the song?
16: Did you pull up that country song?
15: I'm not
16: going to
15: sing it. But here's what I thought about Tim McGraw's song.
16: Yes,
15: I thought, what a great song. It was a hit. And I thought, I wonder if the lyrics have anything to do with parenting. They don't.
16: Really? It's all about...
15: I just pulled it up and it says,
13: living,
15: you know,
13: your best life?
16: Yeah.
15: It basically, you know, he went to the doctor and he says, your time's short. And he
16: so
15: says,
16: I'm going to go ride a Bronco.
15: So what I do, I went skydiving, I went Rocky Mountain climbing, I went 2.7 seconds on a bull named Fu Manchu.
16: Yeah.
15: And I loved deeper and I spoke sweeter and I gave forgiveness I've been denying. And he said, someday I hope you get the chance to live like you were dying, which is awesome. But I thought,
16: That's interesting.
15: Of all the things to do when your time is short, love God, love the people in your life that mean the most to you. Love God, love others. That's it. That's Deuteronomy 6.
13: It is.
15: That's Jesus when he was asked, what's the most important commandment? It's be the parent that God called you to be with your kids, because that's your legacy. I mean, you're doing it. You're doing it. Way to go, guys.
17: Well done.
13: We're trying
16: I'm glad Barrett's legacy is in print, you know, for when he is gone. And he is just such a precious man. And
15: well, we're going to pray.
16: We don't know what's next.
15: We're going to pray for you. I'm going to pray that God heals you. And
13: we'll take that prayer.
15: I'll tell our listeners you can get their book, Disciple Them Like Jesus, at familylifetoday.com. Just click on the link in the show notes. And we'll have your other books there as well.
16: Yeah. Thank you.
15: You know, the talks
16: Thank
15: and
16: you.
15: Meet Me in the Middle and you name it, it'll be there. It's all at familylifetoday.com.
16: Yes. Let's pray. Thank you so much. Y'all are awesome.
15: Father God, I pray for healing.
16: Yes,
15: for
16: yes
15: Barrett.
13: Lord.
15: Only you can do that.
16: God.
15: And you can do that.
16: Yes.
15: I don't know what your plan is, but we're asking that you heal him physically.
16: Please,
15: and in the days we all have left, whether it's many or little, I pray we live every second for you, and we disciple our children and anyone you put around us.
16: Yes.
15: We'd make disciples. And Lord, I pray for our kids and our legacy, that legacy would honor you. And long after we're gone, grandkids and great-grandkids would continue to literally live out a legacy of their parents and grandparents. And hopefully that's us that love you and love others. In Jesus' name, amen.
16: Amen.
17: Amen.
16: Thank y'all for having us.
15: Oh, thank you.
16: So we love y'all. And thank you for your ministry.
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27: The name Jesus Christ is undoubtedly one of the most recognized in the whole world. But there is a definite lack of information and certainly more than enough misinformation about how Jesus lived his life and about the message he taught. Welcome to Fully Devoted, brought to you by River City Christian and Pastor Jesse Smith. As a church, we started a series on the Gospel of Matthew in January 2020, taking a careful, methodical, and inspiring long walk through the life and teachings of Jesus. We hope you'll be encouraged in your spiritual journey as we learn more together about the one they call Jesus. Here is Pastor Jesse.
28: And this is what it says of the Messiah. You can put that up on the screen. He had no beauty or majesty to attract us to him. They were expecting him to come from like a kingly line. Nothing in his appearance that we should desire him. He was despised and rejected by men, a man of sorrows, familiar with suffering. Like one from whom men hide their faces, he was despised, and we esteemed him not. Surely he took up our infirmities, he carried our sorrows, yet we considered him stricken by God. When he was on the cross, they were saying, he's cursed, look, smitten by him, afflicted. Verse 5, but he was pierced for our transgressions, he was crushed for our iniquities. The punishment that brings us peace was on him, and by his wounds we are healed. This is the gospel in Isaiah. We all, like sheep, have gone astray. We all sin. Each of us has turned his own way, and the Lord has laid on the Messiah the iniquity of us all, our sin. He was oppressed and afflicted, yet he did not open his mouth. He was led like a lamb to the slaughter, and as a sheep before his shears is silent, so he did not open his mouth. He's alluding to the Passover lamb. By oppression and judgment he was taken away, and who can speak of his descendants? For he was cut off from the land of the living. For transgression of my people he was stricken. He was assigned a grave with the wicked and with the rich in his death, which is so amazing because he died with these wicked people around him, and yet he was put in the tomb of Joseph of Arimathea, which was a rich man's tomb. An ordinary person would not be in a tomb like that. And so prophesied 700 years, die with the wicked, and be in a rich man's tomb, though he had done no violence nor deceit in his mouth. Yet it was the Lord's will to crush him and cause him to suffer, and though the Lord makes his life a guilt offering, he will see his offspring and prolong his days, and the will of the Lord will prosper in his hand. We have the exaltation talked about in Philippians. After the suffering of his soul, he will see the light of life and be satisfied. By his knowledge, my righteous servant holiness, he will justify many and will bear their iniquities. Of the gospel, a suffering servant, the first coming. And so we have these two sets of prophecies in the Old Testament of a Messiah to come that are seemingly contradictory. One of a conquering hero that's going to establish the throne of David for Israel forever, and one who will come and suffer many things for his people and die. And so the big question is, if you're these people, you're greatly oppressed, you're under Rome's yoke, which set of prophecies are you going to lean into? Are you going to lean into the one that's going to come and suffer and die? Or are you going to lean into the one that's going to establish Israel and establish his kingdom that you're a part of because your ancestry? Which one will you focus in on? And so with all that said, I think it's important to note that not even Christians can know and understand God's ways fully. Yes, we submit to his word and we ask the Spirit of the living God to illuminate his truth. But even then, at times, we're going to get some of this theological stuff wrong. The disciples shared Peter's belief that Jesus was the divine Messiah, but they also shared in his confidence that he was this conquering hero Messiah that could hardly be rejected by his own people, much less be put to death by him. So let's come back to the passage with this understanding, why they're not seeing it correctly. Verse 21 says this, from that time, it's a transitional phrase that Matthew often uses when Jesus is transitioning in his ministry. And so he's transitioning here from public ministry really to private. Yes, there's still going to be some public ministry, but he's focusing on the discipleship of his disciples. And so as he focuses on this discipleship, it goes on to say, Jesus began to explain to his disciples that he must go to Jerusalem. He must go and suffer many things at the hands of the elders, chief priests, teachers of the law, and he must be killed and on the third day be raised to life. Up to this point, Jesus has definitely already alluded, taught on his rejection and crucifixion, but it was definitely one of those things we see. It's just going right over the disciples' head because of the paradigm I showed you. They view the Messiah as a conquering hero to come. They just don't catch the suffering servant thing yet. But he's taught them about it. And so later when he's risen and he starts teaching them, they're looking back on some of these things. They're going, oh, I get it now, right? Matthew 12, he says, the Son of Man, he calls himself that. The Son of Man will be 3 days and three nights in the heart of the earth. They're just like, whatever that means. He even said pretty clearly, I'm going to give you the sign of Jonah. Then he explains what he means by that. The sign of Jonah is just as Jonah spent 3 days and three nights in the belly of a fish and then came out, I'm going to spend 3 days and three nights in the heart of the earth and I will come out again. Right over their heads. They don't even catch it. When he's in Jerusalem for the first time for the Passover, he has a confrontation with the religious leaders and they're arguing. And Jesus says this, destroy this temple and in 3 days I will rise it up. Of course he was speaking of his body, yet every one of them, including the disciples, thought he was talking about the literal temple. But it's here that Jesus begins to explain to the disciples the divine plan of God for salvation from eternity past. He's sitting down with them and saying, okay, I've been teaching all these things publicly, but I need you to understand the gospel. And in doing so, he shares with them four things he says he must do. He says it twice in the passage. I must do these things. He must do these things. So are there some things that God must do? And if there are some things that God must do, are there some things that God cannot do? I remember when I was in high school, I clearly remember this. There was a time there, my sophomore, junior year, that I became a bit of an aggressive evangelist. Not necessarily the best style I've ever used. But in some of these conversations, I never forget this one time. I ran into this atheist who obviously had some background in these conversations. And we were talking about God and Jesus and the Bible and these kind of things. And then he asked me this question. He said, hey, is there anything that God cannot do? And I said, no, God can do everything. And he said, okay, can God build a rock so big that he can't pick it up? And I said, see the conundrum? Can he build a rock that's so big that he can't pick it? He either can't build that rock or he can build it and he can't pick it up. And I thought to myself, oh my gosh, I thought I was rocked. And so let me answer the question for you. Are there some things that God must do and some things that he cannot do? The answer to that is yes. See, God has revealed to us in his word, he has some what are called unchanging intrinsic attributes. Intrinsic means it's who he is. The fiber, it's like water is wet. You cannot make it wet. It is wet. He is these things. So let me give you a for instance. God is holy. That means he's separate from sin. Therefore, God cannot sin based on who he is. God is also truth. He literally is the definition of absolute truth. Therefore, God cannot, the Bible says, lie. God is also love. Therefore, there's some things that Jesus must do that drives him to the cross. This must he talks about here, he's the one that says it. It's the divine, essential, unalterable plan of God set in motion before the foundation of the world to save us from sin. Let's dive in. So number one, he must go to Jerusalem. Now, before he creates us,

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4: Sin enters the world. So stay with me. It's kind of like a bit of a math equation. First, God is holy, which I've already said, separate from sin. And because we're sinners, there's a separation. There's a chasm between the two of us. That's a problem. It needs to be solved. And we can't solve it on our own. The second problem, we don't talk about this a lot in the church these days, but I'm telling you, it's the truth. So you cannot like the truth, but it doesn't change it if you don't like it. The second truth about God, the Bible teaches it from beginning to end, is that is God is just. It's all over Scripture. This is why when we sin, he can't just say, don't worry about it, your sins are forgiven. It's good to go. Just just work hard to not do it again. No, there has to be price paid. Because he is just, it's who he is. And so therefore the Bible teaches he is going to pour out his wrath on sin. So we're separated because of sin. We're going to receive his wrath poured out on our sin, which if, because we are human, we cannot sustain it. We cannot survive it. Therefore, there's death. But then the third attribute comes into play that drives this must to go to Jerusalem. God is love. Scripture says it so clearly. You don't know love because you do not know God. For God is love. He's the very definition of it. And so because God is holy and just, we have a problem that only he can solve, but because he's love, he dives in. So let's let the story play out. He's given us the opportunity to choose to love him or not. By the way, what is sin? The simple definition of sin is God gave us the law in the Old Testament to show what perfection is, and anytime we go against the law, we sin. Jesus says it this way. He says, if you love me, you will obey me. See, oftentimes in our American culture, we talk about love and we talk about all these feelings. Love is not a feeling. With love come feelings, but love is a decision that we make. And so he says, love me by obeying me. And when we disobey, we therefore do not love, and then we sin. We have a problem. Again, the chasm, because we're not holy, and then justice will be poured out. But thank the Lord, that's not where it ends, right? The story doesn't end there. Because he's love, he cannot watch us pay that price. And because he's God, eternal and perfect, he can pay that price for us. And that's what drives the cross. And so Jesus, in eternity past, willingly lays down his life and goes to the cross. Two really important things happen there. One, God pours out his wrath on Jesus. This is what Scripture teaches. His wrath is appeased as he pours it out on Christ on the cross. All our sin is laid bare on him. His wrath is received there. Now, we have a decision to make. We can choose to accept this or not. But when we do, things happen that are really important. Number one, it teaches us that the blood of Jesus Christ, as you hear me say all the time, covers us so God no longer sees us and our sin, but his righteousness, his holiness is credited to us. Therefore, because he is holy, we can now enter into the presence of a holy God. But something else happens. God's wrath is going to be poured out. It's like, think of a rainstorm. It's coming down. You have a choice. You can either stay out in the rain or get under an umbrella. Jesus is your umbrella. Wrath will be poured out, and you have a choice to step underneath the umbrella of Jesus because God's wrath has been poured out on him instead of you. So because of this, God wanted to redeem us. He provided in the Old Testament, you know, the animal sacrificial system in Leviticus. It was always imperfect, but it was to foreshadow the ultimate sacrifice of the Messiah, the Passover lamb. So why must he go to Jerusalem? Well, how God set it up through David, they built the temple. They built it in Jerusalem where they would sacrifice to God. It became known as a city of sacrifices. And because Jesus is the ultimate Passover lamb, offering himself, as Hebrews says, once and for all, it was done in Jerusalem to satisfy the law. So we must go to Jerusalem.

0: Now, that first must, based on his intrinsic characteristics, really encompassed the other three, but it goes on to say, number two, he must suffer many things. I've already laid out in Isaiah, it's imperative that the Messiah would suffer, and yes, we'll see in just a second, the ultimate suffering is death, but it says in Isaiah, as he experienced, he was despised, rejected, he was not esteemed, he was afflicted, he was crushed, oppressed, and stricken. By who, by the way? By the very people he came to die for. It's them who hate him, refuse him, reject him, and kill him. He's called a man of sorrows. And I can't say this for sure, but I think one of the things he suffered the most was the people that he came for are the ones who reject him. In fact, it says in Luke, it's a beautiful passage, right after the triumphant entry, if you know what that's about, he's entering into Jerusalem for the last time, and they think he is the conquering hero, Messiah. They do everything that the Old Testament said they should do when the Messiah comes, palm branches, Hosanna, son of David, the whole nine yards. He's the conquering hero. He's going to come in. They didn't know he was going to come to die. But right after that, he goes and sees Jerusalem, and the passage says, as Jesus moved towards Jerusalem, he stopped and wept. And I think it's this moment that he becomes overwhelmed because he sees these people, his people, that are going to kill him. And he says, if you just known, if you just seen the signs, if you just caught what I'm about, you too would be saved. Thirdly, he says he must be killed. The Greek word behind killed is not used in the context of a legal proceeding. It's not like a jury and a judge, someone did something wrong, and then there's execution. No, the Greek word is used of murder. He must be murdered. Jesus was not legally tried or proved guilty of any wrongdoing, but was sentenced to death on false and vindictive charges of the Jewish leaders based on false testimony because they were determined to get rid of him no matter the cost. It was God's plan that at the hand of man, he would be murdered. It's like any sacrificial animal in the Old Testament, that little lamb in the backyard of in Egypt while they were still there, it didn't do anything deserving death, yet the lamb lost its life as a sacrifice so another could live. It wouldn't be a sacrifice if it actually deserved death. Why is this a must? Well, I've already largely laid out, but to further my point, in the law, because of sin, God says through Leviticus, there will be no forgiveness without the shedding of blood. To show us the seriousness of our sin. Of course, it's all alluding to the ultimate sacrifice, the Son of the living God. And then four, a very important must, he must be raised on the third day. Without this component, everything we believe is in vain. Let me just say it as clear as I can. Listen, if Jesus did not raise from the dead, if the tomb is not empty, if Jesus is not alive today, we're all wasting our time. Paul says this in 1 Corinthians. He says it clearly. He says, if Christ is not raised, our preaching is useless, and so is your faith. He goes on to say, if Christ has not been raised, your faith is futile, and here's the kicker, you are still in your sins. The resurrection is a vital must because in doing so, Jesus not only defeated sin, but the greatest enemy of all, death. Therefore, because he has the power to raise himself from the dead, he has the power to do the same for you. Without it, there's no hope. Now, Peter's response to this makes it seem like he either did not hear that or did not understand it. You got to remember the disciples at least, we don't know for sure, but at least have seen Jesus raise two people from the dead. He raised Jairus' daughter and the widow's son. So, they either did not hear it or they did not understand it. Maybe they're thinking, okay, if he dies though, who's going to raise him? So it goes on, verse 22, Peter took him aside and began to rebuke him. Never, Lord. Never, Lord. This shall never happen to you. The dichotomy I want you to catch is he calls him Lord. You're in charge. You're my master. You're the leader. I'm your servant. Yet I refuse and reject your plan. And so besides the obvious gospel implications of the passage I've already laid out, the plan of salvation that you can either accept or deny, it's up to you. I think the takeaway for us as believers, the dichotomy, is calling Jesus Lord yet rejecting his plan. See, Peter could not understand, he had no concept of a humiliated, abused, crucified Messiah. And so Peter's rejecting God's plan of redemption. And honestly, I don't think it was so much of what it meant for Jesus. I actually think it was more of what it meant for Peter. See, Peter, in his mind, still, he has that second coming idea of a Messiah. So for Jesus to die, Peter then loses everything. He doesn't understand what the resurrection's about, so he loses everything. He just spent 3 years of his life following this guy around because he thought he was that second coming Messiah. And he's thinking to himself, listen, if he dies, I just wasted 3 years of my life. Jesus just put him in charge basically of the 12, and so he's kind of like this up and coming power position. If Jesus dies, I lose that. He has no concept that he's going to lay down his life for the gospel. And so as we see in next week's passage, it's greatly connected. The cost of discipleship, the cost of following Jesus. He doesn't have any understanding that to follow Jesus, to deny oneself, pick up your cross, and obey him. To follow Jesus means to deny what you want and obey. We cannot call him Lord and then deny his plan, which I've already laid out is his revealed will in Scripture. And it doesn't just mean the plan of salvation, although that's most important. You cannot deny his plan. But also, as a believer, once you give your life to him, you cannot deny how he's asking you to live your life and what he's calling you to believe. And you can see this is what Jesus says next. Jesus turns and says, get behind me, Satan. You're a stumbling block. He's saying, it's going to be hard to die anyways. We see in the Garden of Gethsemane, Jesus is struggling with this concept. He says, Lord, take this cup from me. And he's saying, Peter, you're not going to make this harder than it already is. But the key is this, for you do not have in mind the things of God, but the things of men. You're rejecting the will of God because you're putting your own opinions and what you desire above what God wants. We're going to move into a time of communion, and it's connected. You know, almost every time we do communion, I remind us why Jesus did this. He wants us to never get too far away from the central theme of the gospel. He knows how we're made. We begin majoring on the minor stuff. And he never wanted us to get too far away from the central theme that we've laid out today, that Jesus died on the cross and he rose again on the third day. Salvation is found in him and him alone. He never wanted us to get too far away from that. But the other reason why he institutes this is so that we on a regular basis are getting right with the Lord. And so as we go into this time of communion today, what I'm asking you to do is have the courage before you partake to just pray this question. Lord, would you point out to me one thing? We all have something. Would you point out to one thing in my life that's out of line with your will? One thing in my life that I'm really basically saying I know better than you. One thing in my life that I'm basically rebuking you with, saying, my truth is higher than your truth. And ask him to reveal one thing. I'm not asking you to do 10 or 15 or 20, because then you end up doing nothing. One thing. And then just spend some time confessing that sin, asking for forgiveness. Ask for him for the power and desire to leave whatever that is behind. It might be a belief. It might be a wrongdoing. It might be something that you should be doing that you're not. I don't know. But have the courage to pray it. And then when God reveals it, get right with him. And then you can know on that area as you leave, you are made white as snow. Let's pray. God, thank you for the word. Lord, thank you for how just absolutely miraculous it is and how it all comes together. It all points to you from beginning to end. Thank you for the cross. Thank you for that fact that in eternity past, you willingly laid down your life for us. I would pray for every one of us in this room, the Spirit of the living God would move and he would just allow us in that one area of life to just lay it at your feet. And then, Lord, empower us to leave it there. Lord, help us as a body get right with you. I pray this in the powerful name of Jesus. Amen.
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9: In 1783, the Revolutionary War was nearly over, but America's future remained uncertain. Officers in the Continental Army were angry. Congress had failed to provide promised pay, and some considered using the Army's power to force the government's hand. George Washington understood their frustration, but he also knew the liberty they had fought to win could be destroyed by the very army that secured it. Washington confronted his officers and urged them to choose honor, patience, and loyalty to the Republic over rebellion. He could have used their anger to increase his own power. Instead, he used his influence to restrain it. Power asks what it can take. Character asks what duty requires. Washington's lesson still stands. Freedom survives when leaders place principle above ambition and remain faithful to God, country, and the people they serve.
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5: We are in part 18 of our King series through the Year of the King. And if you're brand new with us, let me bring you up to speed. This whole King concept is very simple. We're going to be asking every week, who's the king of your life? What kingdom are you building? Is it you? Are you the one calling the shots, or is it King Jesus? Is the kingdom you're building your own empire, or is it the kingdom of God? These are the questions. Because your answer to these questions is going to dictate the trajectory of your life. So what we decided to do is go back through ancient Israel, studying their kings, and find out how it went. Well, sometimes it went good, and sometimes it, well, is terrible, honestly. So we're going to study this week one of the greatest kings of all time. Now, as we spoke last time, I mentioned that as Israel had split out north and south, and they hated each other. The north was predominantly had terrible leaders, and they were much more wicked. The south kind of had ups and downs. Well, last time we talked, God allowed the Assyrian Empire to come in and wipe out the north completely off the map. That was a radical move, that God's people were removed from his promised land. That happened in 722 BC. Now, they're wiped out, they're gone, they're out of the story, but the south is still around for 160 years. What did I tell you was the difference between the north and the south? Very simple. Difference? Revival. There were soft enough hearts that allowed the south to have resurgence with God, periodic times of revival. And I mentioned that we all need soft hearts for God to be able to pick us back up, because there's no way we're gonna always do it right. There's no way we're always going to make the right decisions and follow the Lord with all our heart. We are human beings. We have ups and downs. What we need is constant resurgence from God. The South allowed that. And we're going to study one of those tremendous revivals this morning. But if you study any revivals throughout history, if you study the Great Awakening, if you study the Welsh Revival, any of those, you're going to find that God uses point people, key leaders, to do his job. There's different people that highlight out, and God says, you're my point woman, you're my point man. I need you to lead this for me. Why? Because of the fill in the blank on the sheet in front of you. If you are watching online, make sure that you have fired up the app and you're filling that out. All right? Here's the fill in the blank. One leader can make all the difference. One leader can make all the difference. So we're going to study the best of the best besides King David and King Jesus. Now, not to scare you, but King Hezekiah's story is told over 11 chapters. We're going to cover 11 chapters. Now, it's told in three different books, 2 Chronicles, 2 Kings, and the book of Isaiah. They all tell a similar story, different perspectives. I'm going to grab all those, shove them together, and tell you one, hopefully, smooth story. And what that means is we're going to start out reading together out of God's word, and then I'm going to be jumping all over the place. I'm going to tell you where I'm reading, but I have no expectation you're going to follow me there. right? We're going to read together the first one, just so you know I'm not lying. Then I'm just going to go off the rails, right? And I'm going to tell you, in case you're taking notes, you want to write down, oh, I should read that later, which you probably won't, but that's all right. If your heart does it, it counts. Okay, no, that's not true. So I'm going to tell you this story. And when I tell you a character story, there's going to be a million different points. I'm interested to find out what the Holy Spirit tells each and every one of you, because you're all going to remember something different from the message. But this really happened. These stories really occurred. So let's dive right into it. King Hezekiah was a sixth-generation king in the south. It means that his dad was a king, and then his grandfather was a king, and then his great-granddad was a king, and it goes all the way back for 150 years. Man, he had royalty in his blood, but dang, his role models were dismal. His grandfather was, he's okay. His dad, loser, right? I mean, just a terrible guy. The Bible says not only was he a pagan worshiper, but that he, quote, burned his sons in pagan worship. He burned them alive and killed them. So King Hezekiah, I don't know if those are his younger brothers, I don't know if those are his older brothers, but somehow he knows that his dad made a decision to murder his siblings for pagan worship. What's that gonna do to you? Not only that, but in his lifetime, he watched the North fight the South. He watched his own people, 120,000 of them slaughtered, 200,000 women and children were taken into slavery. And it was only by an act of God that they were released. He saw all of that in his lifetime. At the age of 25 years old, he takes the throne. What were you doing at 25? Now, there are some of you that are under 25, but I'm noticing a few of you are older than 25. Not good with math, but I'm just saying, right? Right? So what were you doing at 25? Here's what's intriguing. I started being pastor here at Bridgeway at 25. 25 years old. And here's a couple things I know about being 25. Number one, you do know everything. And number two, you have the energy to tell everyone that you know everything. We don't quite have all the balance of the wisdom and life experience on how to use that power. But I find it fascinating that this young man, after seeing so much garbage, he now is going to be on the throne and he has a decision. Are you going to do it like dad did it? Or are you going to be something different? I know I say this a lot, but I really want this to get through to you. It doesn't matter where you came from. It only matters where you're going. Y'all, there's some of us that come from bad stock. There's some of us that have had rough home lives. There's some of us that wish we could hide our family history. Here's what I'm telling you. God is so good at redemption. It doesn't matter where you came from. Jesus Christ has called you to be something different. And so even though things have been bad for centuries, for generations, it doesn't have to be that way in your case. Please don't ever use your past as an excuse, because there's been people who have had far worse pasts than you, and God has brought about redemption and power. Where you're going and who you're walking with really matters. So I just want to encourage you on that. Now, he also, in his young lifetime, watched God allow the Assyrian Empire to take out the entire north. How do you think that affected him? It's interesting. His story starts out like this. He did what was right in the eyes of the Lord, according to all that his father, meaning his role model, King David, did. You know, after watching all these kings doing this study, right? Over 40 kings of Israel, and over you hear this phrase, and he did not do what was right in the eyes of the Lord. He did evil in the eyes of the Lord. And every time you hear that, my heart just falls. Like, man, the whole nation's gonna be screwed up. And now we got a good guy. We have one where it says right out front, and he did what was right in the eyes of the Lord. And my heart raises up and we go, the nation has a shot. I wonder how this is gonna go. So we're going to pick up our story in 2 Chronicles 29:3. 2 Chronicles 29:3. It's around page 380 in the Bibles under the seat in front of you. If you are new to the Bible, drop your Bible open in the middle. Go to the left. You'll find it. 2 Chronicles 29:3. We're just going to read through a little bit of it, just verses 1 through 11. Starts like this. In the first year of his reign, remember, he's 25. In the first month, he ain't wasting no time. He opened the doors of the temple the house of the Lord, and he repaired them. Why? Because they were broken down. People hadn't cared about God in a really, really long time. He brought in the priests and the Levites and assembled them in the square on the east, and he said to them, "Hear me, Levites. Now consecrate yourselves and consecrate the house of the Lord, the God of your fathers, and carry out the filth from the holy place." Man, when a nation has filth in the holy place, that's not a good thing. You understand? That's bad. Verse 6. "For our fathers have been unfaithful, and they have done what was evil in the sight of the Lord our God. They have forsaken him and turned away their faces from the habitation of the Lord, and they turned their backs." Verse 8. "Therefore the wrath of the Lord came on us," even here in the south. "He has made us an object of horror, of astonishment, and of hissing, as you see with your own eyes. For behold, our fathers have fallen by the sword. Our sons and daughters and our wives are in captivity for this. Now it is in my heart to make a covenant with the Lord, the God of Israel, in order that his fierce anger may turn away from us. My sons, do not be negligent. For the Lord has chosen you to stand in his presence, to minister to him, to be his ministers, and to make offerings to him." Man, what a cool start, yeah? First year, first month, boom, he's all about revival. I don't care what our nation did before. I don't care what it cost me. We're going to bring this place back in line with God. How awesome is that? How did it work out? Well, really good, actually. He ended up, they purified the whole entire temple. They reset up the entire priest system. They ended up setting back up their professional worship and praise team that were the Levite leaders. And then he ends up doing this huge nationwide Passover. Now, they hadn't had Passover in a really, really long time. And he was just restoring every single piece of it. But then he said, there's another thing that we need to do, y'all. We need to get the house of God right, but we also need to get our hearts right. So he sends out a national decree and he says, "Everybody, I'm calling everyone to repentance. I need you to turn from your ways and I need you to turn to the Lord." Well, the South, they said, "We're on board." What was left of the North, they said, "No, thanks. I'm not into that stuff." Okay, if God blows you up, you got a choice. You can either use that as a reason to get your life back in line with your Creator, or you double down on wickedness and say, "You know what? I didn't like you before. I certainly don't like you now." So they shut him out. But the South said, "We're with you." Do y'all know what repentance is? I mean, repentance, basically it's this. It's humbling yourself before God and saying, "God, I've blown it. I'm way out of line. You're the one that I should be following. I am embarrassed by what I have become, that I have tried to take your job. I've been sitting on your throne, and I'm sorry. I confess I'm a sinner." Okay, when you do something like that, it changes stuff. If you go back and study all the great revivals in history, they were preceded by a time of repentance. Huh. Why does repentance and revival tend to go together? I think there's two reasons. At least. The first one is realignment. I mean, this is what this whole year is about, right? Realignment. You make Jesus back the king of your life and you get out of his seat. I think that's critical. You stop the rebellion, and now all of a sudden when Jesus is on the throne, who knows what can happen? But the second reason, I think, is because of an emptying. An emptying is that when you empty yourself and say, "God, I've been so full of me, I don't even know what I'm doing anymore. I want to give you more room in my life," then the Holy Spirit can what? Fill up that empty space. Okay, let me tell you how things go behind the scenes for me. This is the stuff that I pray about our church. This is the stuff I pray about my life. God, I want more. I want more in my own life. I want more in the church. I know that we haven't even scratched the surface of the crazy freedom and power and miracles. We haven't seen the amazing drawing of all the people in our community to feel loved on by you and transformed by you. God, there's more. I want revival at Bridgeway. And in my own life, Lord, I need revival in my own life. I still am constantly knowing there's more, there's more, there's more. But yet, whenever I pray that stuff, here's another dialogue that I keep having. I feel like the Lord is going, "So Lance, like, what room have you given me to move then? dude, your heart is so full. You always want to tell me how to do it. You just keep telling me, oh, I want revival in this area, but I don't want it in this one. I want you to mess with this, but I don't want you to mess with this. Dude, even in your church, man, you got it so programmed that if I start messing with stuff, you're going to program me out. I mean, it's like, well, this is kind of how we do it, Lord. And if you could just move in this pocket at this time, and if you could do it this way, you're spending all your time telling me almost like you're in charge about how it should go. So let me ask you this. Are you struggling with the same thing? You know you need revival, but you still want to dictate to God how it's going to work. Well, he doesn't have any room to move. That's why repentance has to happen first to give him any space at all to move. All right. After they finished cleaning up on the inside, they had this huge celebration, a 7-day-long celebration, huge party, and this is awesome. At the end of the 7 days, they unanimously decided to go another 7. I think that is a great decision, right? Man, I'm having a killer time at this party. Should we stop? Nope. Another round, right? Let's go. Here we go. 7 more days. So people were giving more than enough, cheerfully putting everything back together, and then this. It says this in God's word, 2 Chronicles 29:26. So there was great joy in the capital city of Jerusalem. For since the time of Solomon, way before the son of David, king of Israel, there had been nothing like this in Jerusalem. Then the priests and the Levites arose and they blessed the people, and their voice was heard, and their prayer came to God's holy habitation in heaven. Y'all, that's a verse you need to underline. Why? Because there's some of us that need some encouragement in our prayer lives. When you pray, you think that it's not going anywhere. It's not getting out of your head. It's not even getting out of the ceiling. You understand what I mean? I need you to understand this. Just because you feel like your prayers aren't going anywhere does not dictate reality. The Bible says God hears the prayers of his kids. He didn't say, and you're going to feel like your prayers are heard. He said, your prayers are heard. Some of us on bad days need to have a verse to go back to and go, no, prayer matters. God's listening. All right. So after they're done cleaning up God's house, they're cleaning up their hearts, they were celebrating. Now they realize we got another step. What's the other step? We got to clean up our culture. We got to clean up our society. We got to fix this. If we're going to really take this seriously, there has to be lifestyle change. So they went out and tore down all the pagan altars that had been for so long in their cities. They were tearing down this pole that was to this goddess, and they were throwing away this idol that was to that god. I mean, they had them everywhere. They're smashing them and crushing them. But along the way, this happens. This is super weird. 2 Kings 18:4. And King Hezekiah broke in pieces the bronze serpent that Moses had made. For until those days, the people of Israel had made offerings to it. It was called Nehushtan. Wait, what? Dude, it's a stick. You gave it a name? Nehushtan? What? Moses, how long ago was Moses, man? If we're going back, what, almost 3,000 years to do this story, Moses was way before that. That is an old stick. Do y'all remember the story about why Moses made a bronze snake on a stick? Okay, super weird. I'll tell you real quick. Israel, they were all in the wilderness wandering with God, and this happens. They're super rebellious. They're like, God, we can't stand you. You're a terrible leader. You're not providing for us, blah, blah, blah, blah, blah. God gets ticked off and sends in, quote, fiery serpents. I don't even know what a fiery serpent is. They come in and start biting the people, and the people start dying. So Moses says to God, we have a problem. He's like, yeah, I know. And he's like, well, what's the solution? Well, they got to repent. Well, how are they going to do that? Okay, here's the deal. I want you to make a gold one of those thingies, and I want you to stick it on a stick, and I want you to hold it up. And anyone that gets bit can look up at the gold, the bronze snakey, and they'll live. Okay, that is the weirdest answer to the problem. Can we agree? After I get bit by a snake, I don't want to look at a snake. Exactly. Well, that was this huge move. Oh, God was so gracious to us, and it was amazing, and I was totally going to die, and then I like got healed, and it was radical, and everybody was so pumped about that story, they kept the stick. They put it in there, and unfortunately, at some point, that blessing became an idol. Now they're offering to it? What are you talking about? It's a stick. Why are you offering to it? Why are you naming it? Okay, this is where we look back at the Bible and go, man, they're dumb. No, we're doing it too. You're like, well, I don't have a snake stick, if that's what you're talking. No, not that. Here's what I mean. Has a blessing in your past become an idol for you today? Here's what I mean. They were so fascinated by the miracle, they forgot the one that gave them the miracle. Have you done that? Okay, let's say, for example, you had a virus and you were paralyzed. God radically heals you. For the rest of your life, you're always talking about how you were healed, but you're not talking about the healer. You tell everybody the story about the miracle because that's the cool story, but no one's talking about the one that caused the miracle. It is harder to talk about Jesus than it is to talk about his stuff. We get so fascinated with his stuff and what he does for us that we don't even talk about him. Y'all, that can't be. We've got to change that around. Have you allowed a blessing? Let's say you're even talking about the good old days. Do you realize the Holy Spirit didn't die? He's still doing good stuff? Man, if we're only talking about the past, I'm not saying we should forget the past. I think we should learn from the past. But can we also talk about what God's doing? If you're only highlighting what God did in the past, you're not even realizing that that same God is alive and active right here, right now, doing a new thing. Man, we keep falling into the same trap. Well, anyway, it ends up wrapping up in 2 Kings 18:5 like this. He trusted in the Lord, meaning King Hezekiah, the God of Israel, so there was none like him among all the kings of Judah after him, nor among those who were before him, for he held fast to the Lord. He did not depart from following him, but he kept the commandments that the Lord commanded Moses, and the Lord was with him. Wherever he went out, he prospered. Now, right there, you're like, that's awesome. I would love for God to be able to write that about me. Man, Lance was legit, and everything he did was awesome, right? That would be cool. And you assume that since he did everything right, his life went easy, yeah? No! Some of y'all are falling into that pit, right? What's the pit? If I do everything right, my life's going to be easy. Quick spoiler alert. No. Because here's the thing. You can do everything right, your heart can be totally pure before God, and life can still be hard, right? Well, sure enough, he's doing everything right, but then all of a sudden in the 14th year, here comes the Assyrians. Y'all remember the people that wiped out the north? I referred to them last week as the big shark nation that circled around Israel looking for a chance to devour them. They wiped out the north because they found out the north was doing a little secret pact with Egypt. Well, guess what the south was doing? Same thing. Uh-oh, here comes the shark. The shark comes up and it says, what do you think you're doing? This time they come rolling in with 185,000 soldiers. Okay, that's not good news. You're going to get wiped off the face of the earth just like the north did. King Hezekiah starts stammering, oh, dude, I'm so sorry. I didn't really mean to do that. I'll pay you whatever you want. And he starts pouring all the money from the nation, pulls out all the money out of his palace, and starts pulling all the money out of God's house, including stripping the gold off the front doors that they had rebuilt only a number of years ago. Now, this is where we sit back in our air-conditioned place and our cushy chairs, and we're like, that's dumb. Why would you pay off a bully with God's money? Why would you use God's money just to try to keep yourself alive? That's because you're not currently in danger. You're going to find out what kind of Christian you really are when everything hits the fan. This guy is truly facing death, and it's not just him. It's his family. It's his children. Everybody's going to die. How are you going to handle that? Well, this guy actually handled it extraordinarily. Well, here's what happens. The bully shows up, and the guy has like a little megaphone, and he starts yelling at them. You can kind of picture they're all up in their little castle area, and everybody's on the wall. Right? And he's down below with his big army of 185,000, and he starts yelling at him. Here's what he said. You guys think you can rebel against us? And with Egypt, those guys are weak sauce. Right? That weak sauce isn't in the Bible. You think your God can save you? Your God's on our side. He's the one that sent us here. Nobody stops Assyria. If you surrender, we'll be nice to you. Then the funniest thing happens. Hezekiah's leaders who are up on the wall try to shush the enemy, literally. Okay, what? This is what they said. Oh, you got, everyone can hear you. Isn't that kind of the point of a bully? And they go, can you just speak like an Aramaic where you and I can just talk because everyone can hear you and it's really hurting their hearts? If you say that to a bully, what do you think he's going to do? He just gets louder, right? Here's what he said. But the guy said to them, has my master only sent me to speak with just you and your master and not to the men sitting here on the wall who are doomed with you to eat their own dung and drink their own urine? Yee. That's quite a response. And then he goes, men on the wall that can hear me, don't you dare let your king deceive you. That guy doesn't even know what he's talking about. And if you think your God's going to save you, nobody's God saves him from us. You see, my soldiers, we're going to crush you. Well, that's a little demoralizing. So how's the king supposed to handle that? He does two brilliant things. Number one, he readies his people for war. Starts making all the weapons, getting everybody organized. He cuts off the water supply because they had a spring under the city. He cuts off the water from going outside. Why is that important? Because if the enemy has water, they can hang out there for a really long time. He's like, I don't want them hanging out there.
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0: The book of Ephesians gives a marvelous summary of the good news of Christ and its implications for our daily lives. 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
10: In 1783, the Revolutionary War was nearly over, but America's future remained uncertain. Officers in the Continental Army were angry. Congress had failed to provide promised pay, and some considered using the Army's power to force the government's hand. George Washington understood their frustration, but he also knew the liberty they had fought to win could be destroyed by the very army that secured it. Washington confronted his officers and urged them to choose honor, patience, and loyalty to the Republic over rebellion. He could have used their anger to increase his own power. Instead, he used his influence to restrain it. Power asks what it can take. Character asks what duty requires. Washington's lesson still stands. Freedom survives when leaders place principle above ambition and remain faithful to God, country, and the people they serve.
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0: Good afternoon and welcome to the Narrow Path radio broadcast. My name is Steve Gregg and I'm the host Monday through Friday for an hour of this program live so that we can interact in real time with our audience. You can call in. 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You can express a difference of opinion from the host, and we'll talk about that on the air. Be glad to hear from you. The number to call is 844-484-5737. That number again, 844-484-5737. And there's one announcement I want to make, and that is that this Saturday, day after tomorrow, in the morning in Southern California, we have our monthly men's Bible study in Temecula. That's at 8 o'clock this Saturday morning. If you want to join us for that, look at our website, thenarrowpath.com. And there's a tab that says announcements. It has all the places that I was speaking, and not only this Saturday, but on into the future. So you can check that out, and feel free to join us Saturday morning. Our lines are full at the moment. We'll start talking to our callers at this point. Linda from Fresno, California is first. Hi, Linda. Welcome to The Narrow Path.
1: Good afternoon. I have a question about Mary Kay Baxter. Have you heard of her?
0: I'm not sure that I have. Who is she?
1: Well, she wrote a book, and it's called Spiritual Warfare. I guess no. She's a preacher or something. I'm trying to find out about it because the spiritual warfare book that she has, it has the answers from the chapter and verse, but the answer is her opinion. Mm-hmm. I don't know if it's a right opinion or just an opinion, but right. Online it says that she goes with her own opinions.
0: Yeah. Well, on my shelf, I have probably about a dozen books on spiritual warfare. Several of them are called spiritual warfare. I don't have her book, so I don't know her opinions. But whenever people write whole book lengths about spiritual warfare, it's necessary for them to express opinions about some things. I'm not sure that, I'm not sure that's a good thing. It's just hard to avoid because there's not very much information. For example, about demon possession in the Bible, there's stories of people who were demon possessed and who got delivered. You can kind of cull from those stories principles and maybe in some cases some methods by which demons were cast out. But for example, you don't have anything that tells you outright where the demons came from, how somebody gets demon possessed, that kind of thing. What happens to the demons after they go out? We don't really have any teaching like that in the Bible, but there's a lot of questions people have, and a lot of people willing to answer those questions from in their own books and in their seminars. Now, I want to say this, that much of what comes up in these books and seminars of necessity is speculation, since we don't really have much Bible on it. And you say she gives chapter and verse. Yeah, I was just looking at a page of notes I took from somebody on another subject, a podcast where a guy was going through, 40 points almost of what he said is going to happen in the tribulation time, a different subject. And he had chapter and verse for all of them, but I know all those verses and stuff he lists, and they don't say what he's saying. So obviously, it's possible for somebody to give a verse and then read their thoughts into that verse and give that as a proof of their position. Now, I'm not going to say anything against this woman because I don't know her. I'm not familiar with her. Her book might be very, very valuable and very good. But I will say that when people write book-length treatments of spiritual warfare, it's hard for them to avoid anecdotal stories. Now, I'm not against anecdotal stories. My former pastor years ago said that we don't want to hear the stories about how people conducted spiritual warfare. We just want to see what the Bible says about it. And like he didn't want to know much about demons that could be learned from people who had deliverance ministries, for example. Their experiences didn't concern him. Now, I think that sometimes people have legitimate experiences and can learn something from them, even if the Bible doesn't describe those experiences or analyze them. So I don't throw out all experience, but some people claim to have very wild experiences. I've just been handed a note by my wife here that says that particular author says she went to hell with Jesus. Now, that's one of those kinds of experiences that some people say they have, which you cannot confirm. It's not clear why Jesus would take a Christian to hell. If someone says, well, he might do that because then she could come back and warn people about what hell is like. Yeah, but there's actually a story in the Bible about somebody who went to hell and wanted to go warn people of what it was like, and he was told, no, they don't need to be warned. They've got the scriptures. If they don't follow the scriptures, they can find out for themselves what happens to them. And if they have the scriptures, they can certainly avoid going there. So actually the attitude of God or Jesus about this very question, you know, let's have someone go to hell, come back and tell people about it and warn them. Yeah, well, that, as I say, that very scenario is introduced in Luke 16, verse 19 through the end of that chapter. And it sounds like God's not interested in doing that kind of thing. So, but I have heard her, or not, I've not heard of her, but I've heard other people claim they went to hell, and some say they went to heaven. And then they write a book and teach on Sunday nights at churches and seminars and stuff. And I'm just not really interested in somebody giving me a litany of their alleged experiences. For one thing, if they're giving their, a whole lot of their own experiences, it seems like maybe their ministry is more about themselves than about Christ. I'm not saying Christ doesn't come into the picture. But, yeah, I'm not, I can't recognize a person, or I should say I shouldn't recommend a person's book, even if it's on a different subject, if she herself claims she went to hell with Jesus and came back. I don't believe that. And therefore, I have to believe she's prone to tell some stories that maybe I would just have to say, I'm sorry.
1: To sell the book.
0: It's not credible to me, yeah. Yeah, to sell the book, exactly.
1: Yeah. All right, I had seen that too. Okay, thank you very much, and I appreciate you so much.
0: All right, thank and I appreciate you. My wife for handing me that information. She looked it up while I was talking to you. God bless you, Linda.
1: Okay, thank you. You too. Bye.
0: Bye. Okay, Fletcher in Arkansas, welcome to the Narrow Path. Thanks for calling.
2: Yes, sir. I have a question about the preterist position. It's my understanding that the preterist view, everything has to be fulfilled before 70. Well, not everything, not the second coming, but 70 AD, the New Testament was written for that generation, for the first century generation. So if that is the case, what part of the New Testament can I read that apply to my generation? If all of the writings in the New Testament, all of the epistles and all of that was written before 70 AD, what part can I read legitimately to say, well, that is talking to me, not to that generation.
0: Yeah.
2: So I can apply that to my life. But if all of that is applied to that generation that Paul and Jesus was talking to, how can it benefit me now in the 21st century generation?
0: I hear you. Well, the whole question of preterism, for people who don't know what preterism is, it's the view that a great number of biblical prophecies were fulfilled when Jerusalem was destroyed in AD 70, and that some of the prophecies that were fulfilled in that

0: Life can be messy, but you don't have to figure it out alone.
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4: The Word of God, what you know, it certainly tells us what his attitude is towards such nations. It shows us that he can predict something and it comes true. That's quite faith building. But really, relatively little of the New Testament even contains prophecy. Now, Jesus didn't spend his time giving a lot of prophesying a lot of future things. Neither did Paul. I mean, it comes up. There's a few books of Paul that talk about those things. But, preterism wouldn't change anything about the applicability of the New Testament to us, except the question of when a particular prophecy might have been fulfilled. Now, in my opinion, I'm not a full preterist. Full preterists believe all prophecy has been fulfilled, and there isn't even going to be another event like the second coming of Christ. They think that's all been fulfilled in 70 AD. Now, for those who don't know that view, I don't have time to go into it now, but I did write a 300 book critiquing it and debunking it, which you can find at our website. Even the audiobook is there. You can listen to it for free at our website. But there is something else that's not full preterist, and that's simply partial preterism. And partial preterism is like any other Christian outlook of the Bible, except that we believe that part of the prophecies in the Bible have been fulfilled in the past, not all of them. And I think, for example, when Jesus, I think everybody believes some prophecies have been fulfilled. Jesus told the two disciples, you go into Jerusalem, you'll find a donkey there, let it loose, and if they say, hey, what are you doing? Tell them the master has need of it, they'll let you go. And so they did, and it happened just like he said. Well, we see that as a fulfilled prediction, okay? Then some of the predictions Jesus gave were fulfilled later on. When he said in Luke chapter 19 that he wept over Jerusalem and said the armies are going to come against it, and they'll lay it to the ground and they'll be destroyed. Well, we know that happened in 70 AD. And then there's other things Jesus predicted, which some people feel were fulfilled in 70 AD, and some think they haven't been, and they expect them to be fulfilled in the end of the world. But those prophecies are very few in number. We're looking at probably the Olivet Discourse primarily, and a few other verses here and there in the teaching of Jesus. They make up a very, very small portion of what Jesus said, and even a smaller portion of what the other writers, what the epistles say in the New Testament. So when you say, well, if this is written before 70 AD and it's predicting 70 AD, how can the New Testament apply to me? Well, how would the book of Romans apply? How would the book of Galatians? Neither of them have anything to say about the end times. How about, Colossians or Ephesians? They're not about the end times. What about the letters of James and Peter? Well, I mean, there are some, a couple verses in those letters that probably talk about the second coming of Christ or something else. Some would say 70 AD. The point is, this matter of whether a particular prediction is fulfilled in 70 AD or in the end of the world is going to affect, maybe one verse in 100, if that, in the New Testament. So to say, well, if that's true, how in the world can I apply the New Testament to myself? Well, how about apply the parts that aren't prophecies? How about the instructions? How about the commands of Christ? How about the instructions to the churches that Paul gave? I mean, that's really what most of the New Testament is. There's, it's punctuated by occasional prophetic predictions. And, when you come to those, you can say, well, some people think that's been fulfilled and some don't. Okay, let's read on and see what else is in the Bible. We don't have to know the fulfillment of these in order to live the Christian life. The Christian life is not defined by your understanding of Bible prophecy. It really isn't. It's defined by your following Jesus. And following Jesus is the same issue for somebody who believes in preterism or who believes in futurism. It doesn't really matter. Jesus is the same Jesus. His instructions are the same. Now, the one thing that I would say, when you say, how about what today, what wouldn't apply to us?

0: Jesus did teach his disciples who were living under the old covenant certain things which apply to the old covenant. Like when he said, when you bring your gift to the altar, he means when you bring an animal to sacrifice at the temple. He said, if you there remember that someone has something against you, go back and make peace and then offer your sacrifice. Well, obviously, I mean, one doesn't have to ask, does that apply to me? Well, it does, but in a different way. I don't go to a temple. I don't offer animal sacrifices like that. However, I do worship God. And Jesus is saying, if you're coming to the temple to worship God and offer your sacrifices to him, you need to make sure that you have not neglected your relationships with your brother, because those things take priority as far as God is concerned. Now, that principle is not hard to apply to me, you know. But you see, then, even in such a case, a principle that is universally, you know, important is told to the disciples who lived under the old covenant in terms that related to them under the old covenant. But I don't think any modern Christian is going to read that and say, boy, I wonder if I'm supposed to go to the temple and offer an animal sacrifice. No, everyone knows there's no temple and the sacrificial system is over. So one does have to have at least a passing understanding of the context in which the Bible's written. In other words, if somebody doesn't know anything about the Bible, they won't know what I just said. But anyone who's read through the Bible will have a framework for understanding the second time they read that passage. Oh, yeah, later on we find that Jesus died and rose again, and there's a new covenant, and we're not under that covenant. So this going to the temple business is not really necessary. So, I mean, it's not a rocket science. It does take, however, a serious effort to understand. And, you know, I knew somebody, she said she went to a dispensational school where they said almost nothing in the New Testament applies to us in this dispensation. They said the Sermon on the Mount and all the teachings of Jesus, that belongs to the millennial kingdom, which hasn't come yet. They said the Revelation is about the future after the rapture when the Jews are, you know, God's dealing with the Jews and not the church. The book of Acts simply tells of the transition from the old covenant to the new in ministries of Peter and Paul. And so the only thing that's left, even the letters of James through Hebrews are really for Jews, they said. So only the letters of Paul were really retained to be relevant to Christians. Now, that's absurd, of course, but that's how weird people get about it. Now, if someone tells you that, if someone says, no, this was just written to people of that generation, or this was just written to Jews, then, of course, if you're going to believe that, then it's going to confuse you if you don't do some of thinking on your own. But I would say anyone who's saying, well, I heard somewhere that the New Testament was written to people living before 70 AD and things changed in 70 AD. Well, you know, if you say, well, I can't read the New Testament, then I would say you need to read the New Testament then. You know, read through it. Read through it and keep your mind turned on and think and recognize what's being said. And, you know, certainly I think the New Testament has within it plenty to clarify what's like a universal principle and what's not. The one thing that isn't altogether clear, probably, is going to be, you know, some of the predictions. Was this one fulfilled already, or is it going to be fulfilled in the future? Now, I have my opinion about most of those, but being right or wrong in answering that question would have absolutely nothing to do with being a good Christian and following Jesus and obeying him. One of the biggest challenges, though, in the New Testament is that Jesus and the apostles do use idioms and hyperbole and metaphors and so forth that were very recognizable in their society and might not resemble the way we talk. But then that's a problem that anyone's going to have reading the Bible. We have to realize we're reading a book from another culture. But so what? You can pick up a book from another culture and read it, and if you have trouble understanding it, read it some more, and you'll begin to understand, you know, what these idioms are, just like you learned the idioms of the English language growing up with it. Just familiarity is going to be the key. So read it, read it, and read it, and think, and think, and think. And I don't think you're really going to have huge challenges in the areas that you're anticipating. All right. Let's see. Eric from Compton, California. Welcome to The Narrow Path. Thanks for calling.
1: Thanks, Steve. Steve, please bear with me. I'm not even sure of the question that I want to ask, but I just keep running into these people who say they believe, but then in their explanations, you see that they don't really believe. And I just wonder how God seems to have cloaked this thing. Like, without the Holy Spirit dwelling within you, you can't understand anything. And I'm just wondering, like Paul, the latest thing I'm running into is Paul seems to be cursing things, and the guy says Jesus never cursed anything. Paul curses people. They seem to be setting up Paul disobeyed Jesus, even with preaching the gospel, as the witnesses say, preaching the kingdom. And I just want to praise the Lord for the Holy Spirit, man. If I keep scripture, if it seems that if I just rely on the scriptures and not what people say about the scriptures, they seem to keep me straight. I'm not doubting my faith. My faith is strong.
0: Okay, let me ask you this. If I were to try to write down for our radio archives what your question is, mm-hmm. in one sentence, what would it be?
1: It's a good question. I wasn't sure.
0: Yeah, because you're rambling around about a lot of subjects, and I'm, I'd like to be.
1: I know, I am. Steve. I am.
0: Can you put it in the form of just a question?
1: Let me try.
0: How about the Paul disobeying Jesus point?
1: Okay, let's go with that.
0: Okay, let's talk about that one. It is true that Paul pronounced a curse in 1 Corinthians chapter 16, 22, I think it is. Somewhere around there. He said, if anyone does not love the Lord Jesus Christ, let him be anathema or accursed. And Jesus said, don't curse your enemies, bless those who curse you. Okay, well, Paul wasn't dealing with people who were cursing him, although some of them might have been. But he wasn't thinking in terms of my enemies who are cursing me, who I have to be forgiving toward. I'm talking about a whole class of human beings that are, opposed to Jesus Christ. Now, it's not Paul's curse that's going to make them, be damned. It's their actions and God's reaction. But he's announcing that there's a curse upon them if they don't turn to Christ. Now, Paul also kind of swore by oaths. And some people say Jesus said not to do that. Jesus said don't use oaths. But Paul, on occasion, and so did Jesus, by the way. Jesus was put under oath on trial. And Paul did the same thing. Paul would say, before God, I'm not lying, in Galatians chapter 1. And he'd do similar things. This is a worthy saying. This is true. God is my witness. That's kind of taking an oath. But it's not violating what Christ had in mind. When Jesus talked about oaths in Matthew chapter 5, he's talking about how people use oaths, even when they're lying, because they will curry the confidence of the people they're talking to for their lie. That is, they're lying and say, I swear this is true. Now, this is actually something that was being done. He's not saying that taking oaths to verify what you're saying is wrong in itself. I know it says they don't swear at all. But what he's saying there is, instead of adopting a system of oaths like the Pharisees had, some of them they thought were binding and some were not, how about you just don't swear at all? How about just say yes or no and be honest about it? He's not saying that taking an oath is a bad thing in itself. And Jesus himself was put under oath on trial when he wouldn't speak to Caiaphas. Caiaphas said, we adjure you by the living God, are you the Christ, the Son of the Blessed? Well, that's putting him under oath by the living God. It's like swear by God is what he's saying. And that's, swearing oaths is not itself bad. Because in the Old Testament, the law even said, you shall swear in the name of Yahweh, and in his name you shall take your oaths. So there's nothing wrong with oaths per se. But the Pharisees, Jesus said the Pharisees had oaths that they secretly considered to be not binding, as well as oaths that were. So they thought if you swear by the temple, it's not binding. If you swear by the gold of the temple, it is. That means they could lie to somebody and say, I swear by the temple, And the person would believe him, but then the Pharisee could be lying and not even keep his promise and say, well, I didn't swear by the gold of the temple. So this idea of taking oaths of different kinds, which was commonly used, apparently, to deceive people, was more or less impugning God, or whoever you're taking oath by setting his name to a statement that was a lie. Now, Jesus doesn't say all of that in one place, but we do find that in the New Testament taught through, and we also find that Jesus and Paul didn't have any problem taking an oath when they were telling a truth. So, you know, I think your friend just doesn't understand. Paul was devout. There's very few people probably who've ever lived more committed to following Jesus to the death and to torture and to imprisonment and beatings and so forth. I mean, Jesus was his king, his Lord. He was, if he thought that Jesus didn't want him to say what he said in 1 Corinthians 16:22 about accursed, or if he thought that no oath taking was something that Christ was requiring, well, he would have obeyed. Easy enough. Certainly wouldn't have disobeyed in writing. I mean, it's one thing if you say, well, I'm not supposed to use the word damn, but then I slam my thumb with a hammer and I accidentally said damn. Well, first of all, there's no law against saying damn, or for saying you can't say damn. But the point is that if you say, well, I did it in a heat of the moment, well, that's one thing. But when you're writing a letter and you're representing Christ and you use an oath or something like that, then you better know that Paul did not consider that using an oath in that way was what Christ was forbidding. I think the man who thinks that Paul was disobeying Christ, maybe you ought to just try to, not worry about Paul and make sure that he's obeying Christ. Because, he's not going to be judged for what Paul did or didn't do. He'll be judged for what he did. And maybe we ought to stop looking at other people and judging them maybe wrongly in this case. Hey, I need to take a break. 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Our website is thenarrowpath.com. We have another half hour coming. We're not done, so stay tuned. I'll be back in about 30 seconds, and we will go on for our second half hour. Stay around.
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0: Welcome back to the Narrow Path radio broadcast. My name is Steve Gregg, and we're still taking calls for another half hour. If you'd like to join us on the air with your questions about the Bible or your disagreement with the host, the number to call to get to me and to our audience is 844-484-5737. That's 844-484-5737. If you'd like to be on the program today, we have a half hour, and we have a couple of lines open. If you want to do it now, you can reach us, and we'll probably be able to get to your call, almost certainly. All right, we'll talk to Aaron from Worcester, Massachusetts next. Hi, Aaron. Welcome.
1: Hey, Steve. Thanks for taking my call. I just had a recent passing away. My mother passed recently, and it was a little bit of a family feud. My oldest sister, who's become a lesbian a long time ago, she had a discussion. She started talking about how she thinks the Bible isn't real, and she thinks she doesn't believe in it, basically. And so we had kind of a discussion about it, and basically she doesn't want my family or anything over her house during the holidays or anything else if I'm going to preach the gospel. But going forward, that's obviously going to cause a divide for Christmas and the holidays going forward. And I'm frankly not comfortable celebrating Jesus's birth or, you know, Easter or anything else under the LGBTQ flag. But my parents, even though they were Christians, they tried not to cause a divide because it's their children, if that makes sense. So what do you think going forward? And then inviting, I have my daughter's birthday coming up, and normally she would be invited and be here, but there was obviously...
0: Right. First of all, you don't have to preach the gospel every time you're at a family gathering, especially to people that that you've shared the gospel with before, probably many times, and they know the gospel. You're not obligated every time you're with people to talk only about, you know, Christ and salvation and things like that. It seems like you could go to family gatherings without bringing that up if it's only a few hours together with the family. On the other hand, it sounds like she's made the decision. Sounds like you're conscientiously trying to keep the family from dividing over this matter. But she's the one who's made the division. She said, I don't want you coming over if you don't agree with me. Okay. Well, that solves the problem. And then when your kid's birthday parties come up and she's not invited, and she says, why didn't you invite me to the party? I said, well, you told me. You don't want to do family things with us if I'm a Christian. I don't know if when you've been together with her, you've laid into her, frequently about being a lesbian. I don't think you should.
1: No.
0: Okay, good. Yeah, because
1: over the course of the years, we have all had to walk, the whole family's walked on eggshells, so to speak. Nobody's ever mentioned it.
0: Right, exactly. So she's the one causing the division, then, in other words.
1: She talked about homeschooling, because we're choosing to homeschool my children, and she said that, you know, we talked about the manuscripts of Jesus Christ, you know, 25 to 28,000 manuscripts of his existence. She said she thinks it's all a farce and everything else, and if you keep bringing it up. And so she essentially started the division, and all I did was respond with, because she has a 13-year-old daughter she's telling her daughter that she doesn't have a father. She only has two mothers. And so I basically told her, she told me everything's fake, and I just told her the truth. I said, no, you were born. This is the only time I've ever laid into her, so to speak. I said, you were born a woman. God created you as a woman, and you were not created as a lesbian. It was Adam and Eve, not Adam and Steve, essentially. And she didn't like what I had to say, but,
0: I can see why she, as a lesbian, would be upset that you're not affirming her or whatever. You have no obligation to affirm her, though of course you don't have any obligation whenever you're around her to confront her sin. She is not a Christian, and Paul makes it very clear in 1 Corinthians 5, we don't have to judge non-Christians. God will judge them. We are to judge people who claim to be Christians but are living in fornication and that kind of thing. So 1 Corinthians 5 is very clear on that. So the idea here is she is not a Christian. She doesn't claim to be a Christian. So you don't have any obligation to correct her behavior. If she was professing to follow Christ and living in sin, then every Christian's obligation, especially whatever church she was going to, would have the obligation to correct her and say, no, if you're going to follow Christ and wear his name, you can't be living in abominable behavior. That's something that the Bible is very clear about. Now, but the Bible doesn't say that non-Christians have to live like Christians. Non-Christians, they've got other problems worse than how they're behaving. They're non-Christians because they're rejecting God. And, you know, that's their big issue. But again, you don't have to confront it every time you see them, especially if you've done so many times before. It might be that you shouldn't do it anymore at all. I mean, she knows what you think. It's not like if you evangelize someone enough times and they're getting angrier and angrier, you know, that you're increasing your chances of converting them by continuing to confront them. I think in many cases, you're continuing your chances of cutting off all communication if you keep doing that. I mean, I'm all for evangelism, but preaching the gospel, presumably, is to be done to people who don't know the gospel. Once they know it, it's on them. And if they reject it, you don't have to keep telling them over and over again. I mean, if it comes up, if they bring it up, you can decide whether it's a good thing to go into it again, whether they're more open than before. But that's, you don't have to feel an obligation. I realize because she's a sibling, you know, you feel in the family, you've got some responsibility for her. But she's an adult, and so are you. And therefore, being siblings apparently doesn't mean that much. Jesus was approached by his mother and his brothers, his siblings, who wanted to talk to him, and he knew he was there for no good purpose, and he wouldn't see him. He said, who's my brother? Who's my mother? Who's my sister? Those who do the will of my Father in heaven are my mother, my brother, my sister. So he's got new family relations, a new identity. I'm the family with my dad, God. If they're following my dad, if they're his children, then they're my siblings. If they're not, well, kind of they're on their own. Not that I don't love them, not that I wouldn't help them to be converted, but, you know, they're grown-ups. They can make their own decisions about that. So your sister has made the decision. She does not want you to be in family situations with her family because you don't affirm her sinfulness. And you don't have to. Here's the thing. She's trying to control you and the whole family and say, listen, you do things my way or you don't get me. And frankly, I'd say, well, we'll miss you, you know, but you are not in the position, sister, to tell me what I have to think or do or say. If you don't like me enough to tolerate differences of opinion, that's up to you. Don't show up. But however much I may like or love you, I do not surrender my freedom to say what I believe or to do what I believe. And if you, you know, I can even tolerate the difference between us, but you can't. So I'm not the intolerant one. You are. I mean, if you were more tolerant, we could still have these gatherings together. We could, you know, we could be at peace with each other. We could still be a family. We disagree about your lifestyle, but family members often disagree about different things. But there's a certain kind of thing that family members often will not tolerate disagreement about, and that's especially if someone is a homosexual or trans. The reason is they're not secure. They don't have any reason to believe they're correct. If they did, they wouldn't be threatened. I mean, honestly, anything I believe, I can hang out, I can eat, I can go to a gathering with people who don't believe what I believe on anything at all. They don't believe in God. They don't believe I'm a decent person. They don't believe in what I do. Okay, I could still hang with them because you know what? I'm secure. I have reasons for what I believe. I know what those reasons are. And somebody disagreeing with me doesn't threaten me. I say, okay, maybe someday they'll learn what I've learned, and that'd be great. Love to have them be aware of it. But I know what I believe, and I haven't just picked my beliefs out of a hat. I've formed my beliefs from evidence and from consideration and thought, and I know that my beliefs have a much greater chance of being correct than theirs, and it doesn't bother me if they don't buy into it. I mean, I wish they would, but they don't have to. They're grown-ups. But see, she doesn't feel so secure about it. If she really knew she was right, she could be in your presence and she'd feel like, well, she'd feel sorry for you for being not as enlightened as she is. But she's morally threatened. She has no assurance that she's doing the right thing. And the best thing she could do to be happy is to stay away from people who remind her that she might, in fact, be doing the wrong thing. All right, Aaron?
1: So, Steve, do you invite these people going forward?
0: Do what?
1: Do you invite these people going forward to...
0: Well, not now. No. She says she doesn't want to be with you. I think, she knows, she should know that she's welcome to be with you anytime she wants to be. But if she says, I don't want to be in family gatherings with you, well, I say, I'm going to respect that. I'll respect that. I'm not going to try to persuade you to come to family gatherings where you feel uncomfortable. That's what I'd say. I mean, if she changes her mind and says, well, you know, some things are more important than me defending my sexual preferences, maybe I should connect with my family more. Well, she should know she's always welcome to do that. But she shouldn't complain if you don't invite her to things when she's already said she doesn't want to be there with you. I'm not sure why she'd have any grounds for complaining.
1: Okay. I appreciate that. Thank you very much.
0: Okay.
1: God bless you.
0: God bless you, too. Bye now. All right. We'll talk to Carrie from Fort Worth, Texas next. Carrie, welcome.
2: Steve, I have a couple things that are kind of related. A few shows ago, you were talking to somebody about the term end times or the age to come, and I believe you were telling them that every time the apostles used that, they were using it in reference to the church age or in the time that they were living. Is that correct?
0: No, it's not quite correct. I do believe there are times, in the especially when Jesus was speaking, that when you talk about like the end of the age, that the age he was talking about was the Jewish age, and that the age that followed that would be the age of the new covenant, which he inaugurated at the end of his life. So, I mean, there is the suggestion that sometimes the word age does refer to the seasons, the season before or after the new covenant coming. Jesus and his disciples lived together under the old covenant. At the end of it, he inaugurated the new covenant, and so Christians have always lived under the new covenant since then. Those are different ages. However, the Bible does say, or at least Paul speaks, of ages to come, in the ages to come. So there's not just one age, or even just two. It's a very common thing for Bible teachers to say, the Jews thought in terms of only two ages, which they called this age and the age to come. And then they speculate about what all applies to the age to come, which they may argue began at the cross, or some would argue it began with the destruction of the temple. I wouldn't worry too much about that. There's ages to come. And so, like when Jesus talked about in the resurrection, says those who are appointed worthy of that age do not marry and do not give in marriage. Well, okay, some people say, well, that age began at 70 A.D. That's what the preterists say, and I don't. And therefore, you know, that we shouldn't have marriage, you know. But, no, he didn't say the age that begins at 70 A.D. He said the age of the resurrection. Now, if they want to say there's only two ages, so the age of the resurrection must be either before or after, you know, 70 A.D., it must be after. They don't recognize there's other ages. There's the age before Christ came. There's the age since Christ came. There's an age coming beginning with the resurrection when Jesus comes back. And there may be many ages to come. Paul said in chapter 3 of Ephesians, he said that in the ages to come, God will make manifest to us the riches of his glory or whatever. So, no, I wouldn't say that. Now, I do say that there are times when the term this age or the end of the age could refer to the end of the Jewish age or the Second Temple, Judaism, which ended in 70 A.D. But the word age is very generic. An age is simply a period of time. And an age is sometimes labeled by things that are characteristic of it. We talk about the age of the dinosaurs or maybe the age of the Crusaders or something like that. You know, these are periods of time that are characterized by certain things And we sometimes speak of them as ages. It simply means an epoch, a period of time. So, no, I would never say that it's always referring to that.
2: Okay. Well, and I did just listen in to your teaching on the future of the church.
0: Mm-hmm.
2: And, I mean, if I could be all millennial, not all millennial, but post-millennial, I love that position. I mean, the triumph of the church.
0: Yeah.
2: And a lot of what you said, it kind of has that ring to it.
0: Mm-hmm.
2: But then, you know, and I love that, but I'm also hearing the falling away. And I don't know how to reconcile the two.
0: Well, that's just it. That's the only reason I'm not post-millennial, in the strict sense of thinking that all people will be saved when Jesus comes back, is because we do read of Satan being loose for a little while and deceiving the nations. We do read of the tares being gathered up at the time of Christ coming and thrown into the fire. There's still tares, in other words. We do read about, you know, different situations where at the end some people are still not Christians. Now, you know, post-millennialists, they believe that the victory of the church over Satan is going to progress continually until essentially the whole world becomes Christian. But they will admit that that might not mean every last person. You know, they would suggest that, you know, basically it'll be a Christian world. But there might be an individual here or there who's not really a Christian, but they live under the system that is ruled by Christians. You know, that everyone's a Christian, mostly. And the odd non-Christian isn't influential enough to really change that. But they also have to believe there's a releasing of Satan for a little while at the end, before Jesus comes back. And they do admit that, but sometimes they just think that's momentary. They don't think it's like a season, you know, that where it's, you know, strictly speaking, very threatening to us. But rather that it's just momentary. You know, Satan's loose. He tries to destroy us, but, you know, within moments or whatever, God destroys him. So the, you know, the final rebellion is definitely aborted in Scripture, but whether it's aborted in moments or in years or decades, we don't know. But you say, you know, I kind of lean that way. I do kind of. I mean, I'm an amillennialist. I'm not a postmillennialist. But I think that there are. And I think everybody knows this who knows about these positions. There's pessimistic amillennialists, and there's optimistic amillennialists. And certain postmillennialists, like, say, Gary North, would say that an optimistic amillennialist is just a closeted postmillennialist. You know, and he says it as a bit of a humor, but it's close to the truth. An optimistic amillennialist does have high view of the power of the gospel to transform nations, and can look back at the past 2,000 years and see the degree to which that exactly has happened and how much the world has been changed just by the amount of, you know, influence the gospel's had since the time of Christ. But, and so I'm of that view, as you could tell reading my, or hearing my lecture on that. But see, I'm optimistic about the church. I'm not entirely optimistic about the world. So I could believe that the church becomes very holy, becomes very united, becomes very influential, makes many converts, without suggesting that the whole world has changed. The church has changed. God's working is with the church in the world. And of course, one of the tasks the church has is to bring the change to the world that the kingdom itself represents. I mean, the kingdom is justice and peace and so forth. And that is certainly one of the things that comes along with converting people and converting nations. But I don't believe we have to postulate that the nations as a whole will, in fact, be all converted. I think there will still be non-Christians. But I do believe that what God is waiting for is the maturity and the holiness and the purity and the unity of his body and his bride. That's the delay, I believe. And there's, you know, remember in Revelation 19, it says when, I believe it's talking about when Christ comes, it says his bride has made herself ready. She's without spot and blemish Ephesians chapter 5 says, that Christ is going to make her without spot and blemish. You know, a number of the parables about the kingdom being like a seed growing or like a field of grain growing speaks of the maturing of the crops and before the harvest. So, you know, I believe the church is going to, is being transformed through the ages. Not as quickly as I would like to see it, but God is not in as much a hurry as we are. You know, we kind of look at things in our time and say, well, things are really bad. That view can't be correct. Well, wait a minute. That view could be correct and things could still be quite bad. Who knows? Maybe we're still 20,000 years out from its fulfillment. God is not in a hurry. We are. And many generations of Christians have been in a hurry for Jesus to wind it up and come back. But obviously he hasn't been in a hurry. He's taken 2,000 years. That's not so long for him. Another 2,000 or 3,000 wouldn't be long for him. It just seems long for us. But if God has a project he's been working on, then we have no reason to believe he's going to interrupt that project for no good reason, simply because we're getting impatient. If another 100 or 200 or 300 years would bring about the conversion of a lot more people or the maturing of the Christian church, you know, there's nothing going on today that would suggest that can't happen. And there's stuff in the Bible that says that's what God's looking for to happen. So I would just say, I don't know. You know, people say, do you think Jesus is coming back today? I don't think he is. I mean, he can come back whenever he wants to. I'm not against it. I'm for it. But it seems to me like there's something he's looking for, something he's working on. He hasn't just been sitting around, you know, watching TV in heaven for the past 2,000 years and looking down on us once in a while to see how things are going. But he's been working actively in the world through the gospel, through his hands and his feet, which is the body of Christ. And he's got a project. And to suggest that he'll say, I've had this project for the past 2,000 years. I think I changed my mind. Let's just end it here. Let's just rapture the church. Well, I don't know. I don't see anything in the Bible that suggests that's likely at all. And I do think the church is to grow up. And I don't know how long that will take. It doesn't matter. It's not my business. Jesus said it's not for you to know the times or the seasons that the Father has put in his own authority. So, but I'm not post-millennial, but I'm probably closer to the post-millennialist than I am to the pre-millennialist. Let's put it that way. Okay. Hey, I'm sorry. I hit the button and then you started talking. We got only a few minutes, a lot of people waiting. I'm not going to get them all in, I'm afraid. I'd love to. Let's talk to, it's going to be Frank in Bellevue, Washington. Frank, welcome.
3: Oh, hi, Steve. Thanks for taking my call.
0: Yeah.
3: I actually hail from Milton, Washington, but I'm on the road. So
0: okay.
3: My question is, I'm looking for one of your topical lectures on losing your salvation. I heard you talk to a caller a couple of weeks ago, and I liked your position on the fact that we believe in Christ, and therein lies our salvation. Is that correct?
0: Right. Our salvation is in Christ. Outside of Christ, there's no salvation. So that's why Jesus said we have to abide in him. If we're in him,
3: right. That's
0: where eternal life is. If we're not in him, that's where eternal life is not. So you're wondering,
3: right.
0: About...
3: So if you choose not to believe in Jesus anymore, because there are some people who have been hurt by the church and whether or not they were saved or not in the first place.
0: So you were wondering which lecture to listen to about that at the website?
3: Yes.
0: Okay, well, if you go to thenarrowpath.com, click on the tab that says Topical Lectures, you're going to see a set of lectures listed called Content of the Gospel. Okay, so under Topical Lectures, it's Content of the Gospel, and you'll see a list of 6 lectures. One's called Eternal Security.
3: Okay, that's the one.
0: That'd be the one you'd want to listen to.
3: Perfect. Thank you very much. I'll let you go.
0: All right. God bless you, and thanks for joining us. Yeah. Let's see. We're going to talk next to David in Atlanta, Georgia. David, welcome.
4: Hey, Steve.
0: Hi.
4: Question is, are there any reasons the crucifixion can't be the abomination that caused desolation?
0: Well, if it is, the disciples didn't recognize it as such, because Jesus said, when you see the abomination of desolation, you who are in Judea flee to the mountains. Now, they did that in 66 AD as the Jewish war began. But they didn't do that at the crucifixion. They stayed in Jerusalem for a whole generation and evangelized Jerusalem. So it's true that the crucifixion is an abominable thing, seen one way, but the disciples did not recognize it as the abomination of desolation because they would then have fled from Jerusalem at that time. So I'm going to say probably it isn't. And the way that Luke 21:20 paraphrases the expression abomination of desolation. Now, Jesus uses the expression abomination of desolation in Matthew 24. What is it, verse 14 or 15? But at that very point in the discourse, when Luke is telling the same discourse, he paraphrases the phrase abomination of desolation and says, when you see Jerusalem surrounded by armies, know that its desolation is near. Then you who are in Judea flee to the mountains. So it's the same statement, just paraphrased in different words. So Luke understood, and we generally feel that Luke knew what he was talking about, that when Jesus said the abomination of desolation, what he was talking about was the Roman armies coming to besiege Jerusalem. And that's when the disciples in Jerusalem actually did flee. If you say, is there a reason not to take the crucifixion as the abomination of desolation, that would be the reason I would have, is that the disciples didn't understand it that way. Hey, I appreciate your call, brother. I need to take off now. The music's playing. We only have a few seconds left. 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
5: 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Conflict is rampant, compromise rare. When there's no middle ground, look for deeper ground. 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
8: 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Americans already suspect that higher education is a politicized grift. Jason Arde's story won't convince them otherwise. Arde was celebrated as the youngest black person ever appointed to a professorship at Cambridge, despite a history of fabulism that defies belief. He's claimed to have been nonverbal until age 11, unable to read until 18, to have run 600 miles in 65 days, raised more than $7 million for charity, survived a coma, and beaten cancer. Neither Cambridge nor Simon & Schuster, publisher of his autobiography, apparently thought to verify his claims. He has resigned after a plagiarism scandal and a pending investigation about his academic qualifications and honorary appointments. Here's the lesson. Rather than making academia more inclusive and equitable, DEI has exposed just how corrupt the whole enterprise has become.
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14: Welcome to Seculo. Let's get right into it. You may have seen the headline. That is CNN up for sale? And a brand new lawsuit that's currently dealing with the fact that Paramount has been trying to acquire and has agreed to buy Warner Brothers Discovery. But there has been issues with the, you know, essentially, can you monopolize media if you have both CBS News and something as powerful as CNN? And there are options where Paramount has said, you know, we're going to create a board, a discussion board, where make sure that they're operating completely independently. The CNN has its own group of people on board, and CBS News. And then, as of late yesterday, Paramount floated out at least the idea of, you know what, maybe it's just time to offload CNN. CNN essentially becomes a bargaining chip up for sale in many ways. We know this has been discussed before, but here we are once again. And look, it just shows you where legacy media stands. MSNBC, now MS Now. NBC decided not worth it. Not worth the struggle. Not worth the controversy. Not worth the hosts who are annoying them. They could say, you know what? We're done here. Same thing now is happening potentially for CNN, which again has been a part of some form of the Turner Corporation, whether again, the Warner Brothers Discovery version, HBO, CNN, you know, they're all together for a very, very long time. Really one of the flagship brands controlled here. But you know what? When you also own DC Comics, you own the Warner Brothers catalog, you own all this, is it once again like NBC going, you know what? We got a lot of great properties that bring in 100% of not only America, but the world. But MSNBC was the one thing that was keeping us tied into some sort of extreme partisanship. Maybe CNN is that for Paramount. We're going to take your calls on this, on the current change, the current moves that are happening in modern media right now. I want to hear from you. 1-800-684-3110. It's really no surprise to me, Will, that they would do this. Maybe we can break down what the actual case is and what the lawsuit is.
16: That's right. So surprise, surprise, California led a lawsuit with 11 other states, an antitrust lawsuit. So they're going after this merger.
14: Is doing this.
16: Right. It's 12 states in total that are going after the potential purchase of Paramount Skydance purchasing Warner Brothers Discovery. And part of the hang up there is, as you mentioned, that CBS News is already owned by Paramount, much to the chagrin of many in the liberal media. We've seen all that with Scott Pelley, all the issues at 60 Minutes with Barry Weiss being the editor-in-chief of CBS News. But now they would also, if they were to buy Warner Brothers Discovery, they would own CNN. This antitrust lawsuit that is led by California, by the attorney general of the state, who we've talked a lot about on this broadcast, Rob Bonta, led this, and it's saying that it would create a media behemoth. They are able to raise prices and reduce competition in film and television markets. Therefore, this merger must be blocked. Now, what Paramount is saying is that, hey, you know what? Maybe we'll just sell off CNN if you drop the lawsuit. Therefore, you can have your little pet liberal media project and we can continue on. Yeah. Because it also goes to show how little value CNN may be to them in this entire deal.
14: In the grand scheme of things, you're talking about a brand that I think actually has a lot of worth, by the way. And I would hope whoever potentially becomes a new owner of CNN can take it back to what it once was. Did it always have more of a liberal bias? Maybe you could say it did, even from the early days with Ted Turner. But at least it was breaking new ground. At least they still have, I think, the best international coverage in terms of footprint around the world. I still think there's legacy value there. But compared to what else is in that Warner Brothers Discovery catalog for Paramount, and this is at a time where Paramount is trying to get out, potentially, of Hollywood and make their way where? Right here to Tennessee. We all knew it 20 years ago. Hollywood's waking up right now. 1-800-684-3110. 1-800-684-3110. We are also celebrating Know Your Rights Week right now. We want you to be a part of the family. 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
21: In 1783, the Revolutionary War was nearly over, but America's future remained uncertain. Officers in the Continental Army were angry. Congress had failed to provide promised pay, and some considered using the Army's power to force the government's hand. George Washington understood their frustration, but he also knew the liberty they had fought to win could be destroyed by the very army that secured it. Washington confronted his officers and urged them to choose honor, patience, and loyalty to the Republic over rebellion. He could have used their anger to increase his own power. Instead, he used his influence to restrain it. Power asks what it can take. Character asks what duty requires. Washington's lesson still stands. Freedom survives when leaders place principle above ambition and remain faithful to God, country, and the people they serve.
14: Welcome back to Secula. We are going to take your calls and comments about just the current state of media right now. Look, we do this show very differently than we did for 30 years. You know, the fact that the show is produced, I mean, for decades, it was a radio show that was on terrestrial radio exclusively. Then the bubble up of television happened, and we were able to go and do a weekly show on TV. Then the weekly TV show, you had all of a sudden the creation of live streaming, and you had something like Facebook Live and Periscope, which eventually, you know, got absorbed by X. And then now you've had YouTube really become one of the strongest places for our broadcast, as well as Rumble. And at this point, we have seen media shift. You've seen podcasts grow. You have seen broadcasts change and move and things shift. What you haven't seen, though they've attempted to do it many times, is CNN really be able to keep their stranglehold, if you will, on American coverage, news coverage, and politics. You have seen breakouts. You have seen Fox News. You obviously seen MSNBC that took more extreme points of view. MSNBC becomes MS now because NBC decides we no longer want the stain of MSNBC with us anymore, because we have all this other great family property, and now that appeals to everyone, but we still have this one really strange left-wing propaganda machine. Why do we want it? They get rid of it. You have now, at the same moment, Paramount is trying to buy, essentially, Warner Brothers Discovery, which is the parent company of so many different brands, one of which is CNN, for a, by the way, a large sum, $81 billion. But they're saying, you know, it's probably not worth it, the few billion dollars that would be considered the brand of CNN, which is sad in some ways because it's a legacy brand that meant a lot to a lot of people, meant a lot to me, even as someone who grew up in Atlanta, someone that watched the rise of cable news. It was brilliant. It was genius. It did it help us long term? Who knows? Maybe not to our mental state, but you know what? It did change the world. Now we see a moment where it is so insignificant that you have a group saying, you know what? Because Paramount originally was going to have a board to ensure that CNN was independent. They still may, by the way. CNN would remain independent from CBS News. Because CBS News, we know, has taken a lot of heat recently when they have gone through sort of their complete reshift and rebrand. Now you have a moment where

0: Life can be messy, but you don't have to figure it out alone.
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4: 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They're the audience who listens. Even the podcasts, you got to think about who's really in the top podcast world. I mean, there's a few outliers there. And then you have news media television and CNN, though not the best in ratings, has actually had typically better ad sales options because you have more liberal groups willing to put money behind that than they would have a Fox News, especially when Fox maybe had the Tucker Carlson's and a little bit more of the hard-edged people at the time. So you've had this sort of split, as Will said, where you've had a control over that cable news option, and CNN is the name brand. Fox has overtaken it significantly in numbers. I mean, just not even close. But you still have that name brand. I see a lot of people saying, y'all need to buy it. Look, if I felt there was something to buy and I could get enough people together, it'd be something to consider because I do believe in that brand. But number one, I don't have billions of dollars. And number two, I don't know if that's really the reason they're selling it is not because it's worth a bunch of money to them. It is because it is a failing part of the business. It's a part of the business that's always been incredibly expensive to run. And over the last 15 years, incredibly divisive.
5: Well, and once again, this is a sale that one that they're saying it may be what it would really turn into. Is CNN a property that is really desirable to be spun off at this point? Because of that, I was looking through at some of even just the bad reporting that CNN has done over the last decade. Remember how we know how hard they push the Russia collusion narrative, but you forget of how many of those stories they end up having to retract, that they were always trying to get out first and get the scoop, and they were having to retract them, whether it be getting dates wrong and so creating a false narrative. You think of those students at Covington Catholic that they ended up having to pay an undisclosed sum of money because they were trying to make them into these villains on TV. Were there with their school trip to DC, and CNN had to settle a lawsuit with them because of how their treatment was. To as recently as we think about the international coverage, and you had that made for TV moment of rescuing that Syrian hostage that ended up being one of Assad's intelligence officers, that they have lost all of their integrity when it comes to being a journalistic outlet. Even if they had that bias, even if they had that liberal slant, which we've all just become so accustomed to in the media, CBS has been a breath of fresh air, not because it's conservative per se. Barry Weiss isn't a conservative. She got ousted from the New York Times. Now, she may be more favorable to conservatives now because of what happened to her, but she was ousted from the New York Times because she was willing to print in the opinion section the voices of conservatives. So if you want to talk about a monopoly, it is the ideological monopoly that the left has on our media. And that is one thing that we fight back here with by trying to tell the truth, by going through facts, even when it's uncomfortable sometimes to our audience that may not like some of the truth and the facts. But yeah, we may be conservatives, but we aren't so ideologically captured like the mainstream media has been for so long that we're not willing to admit when things are as they appear. That is not what CNN has done. That's not what MS Now has done. And that is why their ratings continue to plummet, and also why it's probably not that valuable compared to the larger deal to someone like Paramount to have that as a trophy. Because really, are you just buying a brand that is so tarnished at this point that that it's not even really worth it? Is it going in the garage sale bin of Paramount at this point? That's the questions that it raises for me.
4: Yeah, I would hope that historically you could reboot something like CNN and have a real valid player. I would honestly kind of say that News Nation is sort of what CNN once was. Now, again, they are playing on a much smaller scale. Let's just be honest. They have hosts that are conservative. They have hosts that are liberal. They have hosts that are somewhere in between. And the ones that are more liberal are certainly not to the extreme nature of a lot of the hosts

0: and a lot of the talent that came out. Now, look, remember, they went through a lot of stuff, though, too. You know, they went through all of the Don Lemon situations where they had all of the controversy that's been surrounded. So, you know, going through Warner Brothers, you got to think about how big these organizations truly are. Not only their back catalog, but you're talking about HBO, you're talking about TNT, TBS, the sports, all the sports deals that they have. So much of this isn't reliant on having CNN as part of the portfolio. Now, look, again, what I hope, just based on the historical, that you'd be able to build something bigger. And look, they've gone through a lot of changes themselves. Warner Brothers has had to end a lot of their existing. There's a reason they're up for sale to begin with. But yeah, I see a lot of people in the chat. Some people are saying they need to just disappear 100% and go away. I don't see that happening. I think it's too big of a legacy brand to just completely disappear. But what I think you'll see is a big reshift in what it is. Let's go. We got a minute and a half. Yeah, let's go take Jeff real quick in North Carolina. Go ahead, Jeff.
1: Hey, guys. Just curious, if this were to be allowed to go through, and would they allow the sale to someone like, say, Elon Musk? That.
2: Well, here's what would be interesting, Jeff, is would they allow, I could see someone like the Attorney General of California trying to file an antitrust suit there or find some other way to block that sale. Yeah. And here's the problem is it's not really that they want to break up what they see as a monopoly. They're using the legal structure of the United States antitrust laws to try and stop what they are calling a business monopoly. But in reality, they're trying to maintain the ideological monopoly that they benefit from, that the Attorney General of California himself benefits from, that his governor, Gavin Newsom, benefits from, and is about to benefit from in the coming years.
0: Yeah, hey, when we get back, I'm going to shift gears here, okay? So if you've been watching for this, we'll get back to it. You can call me if you want, 1-800-684-3110. But you got to hear about some of the important work going on at the ACLJ. This is all good fun. You can chat about it. Does where CNN end up really matter in the grand scheme of things to you? Probably not. And I understand that. It's a fun conversation piece to have. Let's talk it out. But there's important work happening all over the world that the ACLJ is a part of. And I don't ever want to make miss out on letting you know and giving you the big updates. Some of these coming inside of America, some outside of America. We're going to bring CeCe Heil in here for the big update in the next segment. Don't go anywhere. Look, if you thought this was a fun conversation, next segment is an important one. We'll be back in just a minute. Support the work of ACLJ at ACLJ.org. Do it today. Have your gift doubled. We'll be back with CeCe. Don't go anywhere.
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0: 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I told you we'd be talking about some of the important work of the ACLJ in this segment. We'll get back to the other topics. We'll have some more fun here, but I think it's important. And the ACLJ has launched a new petition. You may remember the case about Pastor Saw that was happening in China many, many years ago at this point. A pastor who's who really got in some hot water, and now, after many, many years, we have a pretty big update.
6: Yeah.
0: But we still need your help.
6: We really do need the help. So I'll just remind you of Pastor Saw's case. So back in 2017, Pastor Saw had been doing missionary. He's actually a green card holder for the United States.
0: Legal resident.
6: That's right. Permanent lawful resident of the United States. Married to his wife's from North Carolina, both his sons, North Carolina, and did work in the United States, pastored some churches, but also did continue to do missionary work in China, and actually was commended by the Chinese government for his work there with children and humanitarian work. And so in 2017, he was working in Burma, which is right on the Chinese-Burma border. And because of the crackdown, what was going on with religious work, he was targeted as he was coming across the border back into China. So he was arrested and served 7 years. He served a sentence the whole entire time. So he was released in 2024 after serving the 7 years. And then China enforced an administrative law. And this administrative law says that if you were in prison for a border crossing crime, they can withhold issuing you a Chinese passport from up to 6 months to up to 3 years. So actually, he was released March 5th, 2024. He 6 months into it in September, China could have given him his passport at that time, September 2024. But they've continued to withhold it. Well, just this year, Pastor Saw was diagnosed with stage 4 cancer. And so he is desperate to get back to his family. He has a brand new grandson that he has never met. While he was in prison, his youngest son got married. So he's missed out on so much of his family's life. And now he is struggling with stage 4 cancer, and he needs to get back to the United States to get the treatment that he needs and to be reunited with his family. And China can absolutely do that under Article 14 of the passport law, which is the administrative law where they're withholding his passport. They can actually give him his passport and he can come home immediately. And we saw when Pastor Trump talked to Pastor Trump. Well, there we go. When President Trump talked to President Xi for Pastor Jin, who was not an LPR. He was not a green card holder.
2: Right.
6: But Pastor Xi has indicated that he does have some compassion in this and that he is willing to see the humanitarian efforts and situations. And he let Pastor Jin come home. And Pastor Jin had not even served his sentence. So we are hopeful that we can push for Pastor Saw to now come home. And we are going to ask President Trump. We are going to ask Secretary Rubio to help us in this endeavor to get Pastor Saw home.
0: Yeah.
6: And we're hopeful that it will happen.
0: And there's a way for the ACLJ members and supporters to get involved in that. Because, look, we do feel like these are important times, and now it's a life or death scenario.
6: Yes.
0: This is somebody who is suffering, who is sick, who just wants to be able to meet his grandchildren. And, look, the ACLJ team has been working hard on this for nearly a decade.
6: Yes.
0: But now is a way you can engage. So I encourage you. We do have a petition right now. This is something we can present to President Trump. We can present to the administration and say, look, all these Americans are behind this. Help us out. Now, of course, it's not the president's decision, but we do know when they put pressure, it can happen. We've seen it happen. We've seen it happen in real time. Look, we even saw it in the Obama administration when they would help out with cases like this. It's not like it's specifically only a Republican or a Democrat issue. This is a bipartisan where people could come together and say, we need to help our Americans and really our American families at this point, because you have this family that has been here their whole life who just want this to happen. Again, someone who's been dedicated to his faith. Of course, there's a situation like this that would happen, serve 7 years in prison, now can't leave. We know China could do this, and they really probably just need someone to push them a little bit.
2: That's right. And if you go to ACLJ.org right now, you'll see that this petition is on the homepage. It's right to the right of your screen. It says free Christian pastor John Saw. There's an image on the screen of what it looks like when you click through to that. We're at 325,000 signatures on this, actually 325,531. And we're trying to at least get to 350. So if you could join that today, that would mean so much for the ACLJ team who's been working on this for almost a decade, but to the Saw family and to Pastor Saw himself. And we know that much of this work has been, even when he was in prison, because it is dealing with China. It's keeping him alive. It is making sure that he is not forgotten about in those prison systems, making sure the government at levels can still bring this up. But we know also that the prayer of the members of the ACLJ meant a lot and did a lot to sustain this pastor while he's in prison. And there's we always talk about how you can support, sign the petitions, how you can give to the ACLJ during these matching months. But also, CC, prayer is so important. We saw that in this case. And there's also some things that we have that people can get involved with to use the power of prayer to uphold our country.
6: Yeah, absolutely. Prayer is the foundational weapon, I think, that we have at the ACLJ. And I know our supporters know that as well. And, you know, we are also working with, you're talking about prayer, we are also working with the Nehemiah Alliance, which is a 52-day prayer initiative, where we're asking every Christian in the United States to join up, na52.org, to join up. And you're saying, I commit to praying for 52 days for my family, for my community, for my state, for my nation, literally following Nehemiah's plan of rebuilding our walls in 52 days. I think we would all agree that the walls, the spiritual walls of the United States have fallen, and we need to rebuild those. And so it's just na52.org. You sign up, and it's a commitment to pray for 52 days. It starts sundown September 10th. It ends November 1st, right before the midterm elections, which are so, so, so critical. And every one of those days, 52 days, the ACLJ's teams put together prayers where you can pray along, and there will be one prayer that everybody will be praying as well. And so it's just we're asking for a commitment to pray and fast for our nation.
0: It's been a great group that we have been happy to be associated with. If you look at other people who are involved as well. And again, you can get involved. It's pretty easy to remember the dates too. You know, September 10th, obviously September 11th is the 25th anniversary of September 11th this year. And then you're talking about heading up to the midterm. So you can kind of put that in your head is when you're going to start and when it would go through. I think it's a pretty remarkable thing they're trying to get going, and we're happy to be partnering with them. So again, as CC said, at na52.org, we appreciate anyone who wants to get involved in that or the work of the ACLJ in general. You've heard what we're dealing with on the individual level, and you know what we deal with worldwide, and we have CC's team, an incredible legal team that is out there working. Of course, we have the media operation here. 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Maybe you've moved to podcasts. Maybe you're watching on YouTube. 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
9: What do you do when you've done everything right and everything still goes wrong? And what do you do when the people around you are certain they know exactly why? 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He's not going to pretend the answers are easy. In fact, he's going to give you permission to admit something you may have been afraid to say out loud. If you're in a confusing season right now, these principles from Job chapters 4 through 7 will bring clarity and relief.
10: Job 3, he's in a hole. And these three guys are going, oh, man, I never heard Job say things like this. And of course, they've never been there. They've never probably had a boil. And so Eliphaz decides it's time to say something. And Eliphaz is kind of trying to get a word in. And he says, your words have helped the tottering to stand. And they have. It's not flattery. They have. And you have strengthened feeble knees. And he had. He says, but now it has come to you and you're impatient. It has come to you, verse 5, and you are impatient. It touches you and you are dismayed. Is not your fear of God, your confidence and the integrity of your ways, your hope? Isn't that what it's about, Job? I mean, I'm not questioning your integrity. But you're impatient with this. And then when he gets Job kind of strung out, listen to the twist in the knife. Remember now, whoever perished being innocent? Or where were the upright destroyed? According to what I've seen, see the experience? According to what I've seen, those who plow iniquity and those who sow trouble harvest it. Got it? I mean, Job, you're getting what you deserve. Job, if you're that innocent, why are you here? I mean, I've observed people suffer like this when they got sin in their life. Oh, boy. I mean, let the shame begin. Don't ever go there. Don't go there. Serves no one any good. It's bad counsel. Especially when it isn't true. But the problem is, he's not through. He keeps on, talks about visions in the night over there in verse 13, and talks about the generality, and it's true that mankind is not perfect before God, and we have a maker, and he's the perfect one. We're not. As a matter of fact, he's got it right in chapter 5 and verse 7. We are born to trouble as the sparks fly upward. That's true. That's true. And Job, that's what's happening. But if he had just stopped there, look at verse 8. Little pride seeps in. Now, as for me, I would seek God. I would seek God and I would place my cause before God. Now, that's what I would do. Implying, you haven't done that. He has the audacity to say at the end of verse 17, you should not despise the discipline of the Almighty, Job. You're suffering because you're guilty. You're getting just what you deserve. You're not listening to the Lord's reproofs. As a matter of fact, in the long run, you're going to be just fine. Isn't that sweet? Look at verse 25. You will know also that your, we're in chapter 5, 525. You will know also that your descendants will be many, your offspring as the grass of the earth. You will come to the grave in full vigor, like the stacking of grain in its season. Behold this. We have investigated this, and it is, and that is the way it is. Hear it and know it for yourself. That's the answer, Job. Done. Before I move any further, let me say that accusation replaced compassion somewhere in Eliphaz's delivery. And don't think Job missed it. A sick person doesn't lack discernment. If you don't know, and if you don't have God's clear mind with facts to prove it, please, just love them and stay quiet. If there is insight to be gained, it will be gained through the comfort and tender mercy of friends. On occasion, yes, reproofs are there and necessary, but while covered with boils, I doubt it. Job starts right where the man had forgotten. Oh, says Job in chapter 6. Look at the first word. Oh. Oh, that my grief were weighed. Eliphaz. I got 10 dead children. Eliphaz, listen to me. Oh, that my grief were actually weighed and laid in the balances together with my calamity, my grief mixed with my calamity of having lost everything, for then it would be heavier than the sand of the sea. Whoa, great line. Some people carry weight like that. Therefore, Eliphaz, understand my words have been rash. When people are really underneath it, sometime in the deep, deep pit of it all, out will come words that they will later deeply regret. Let them have that slack. Come on. Let your kids, grown kids, go in a little nuts. Cut them some slack. They'll later understand it, but right now, you know, they've had 18, 20 years of your sermons. Let them just say it without needing to correct them. To be a great counselor requires enormous timing, great wisdom, silence, understanding. Oh, that they could weigh my grief, my calamity. I don't think you'd say these things, Eliphaz. I do know this, says Job at the end of verse 10. I have not denied the words of the Holy One. That's quite a statement. That's not pride. I want you to know, Eliphaz, that in all of this, in the hating of the day I was born, and in the swinging of my fist at the fact that I lived and didn't die beyond birth, and the fact that my misery has gotten unbearable. Oh, Eliphaz, understand, I've never once denied the words of the Holy One. In this heart is not doubt. It's confusion, Eliphaz, it's confusion. I hope you will give room to your fellow Christians to have a little time of confusion. Matter of fact, Job even says, without being defensive, verse 22 of chapter 6, have I said, give me something? Or offer a bribe for me from your wealth? Have I done that? Or deliver me from the hand of the adversary? Have I asked you to do that? Or redeem me from the hand of tyrants? Have I asked for that? Teach me and I will be silent. Show me how I have erred. Show me. What a wonderful question or statement. Eliphaz, I haven't asked for something special. I haven't sought for some corner on this that you would get involved in it. How painful are honest words? But the end of verse 25, what does your argument prove? What does it prove, Eliphaz? When we're all through with this, we're no better off. You're missing it. Look at verse 28. Please look at me and see if I lie. I love that line. Look, Eliphaz. I don't traffic in lies. By the way, lies are absolutely damning to recovery. Self-lies, lies other people tell. See if I lie. Tell me to my face. Look at me. If you can't then desist, meaning pull back, repent, turn around. If there is injustice on my tongue, point it out, verse 30. In chapter 6, Job speaks to his friend, and chapter 7, he speaks to his God, and he turns his case over to the Lord. That's what Job wanted to do. Job is saying, in effect, if I could only have a case brought before the living God, he qualifies as a judge. I would come before him, and I would lay my situation out before him, and I would say, judge rightly, and I will take whatever you have to say. But he's so silent. He doesn't speak to me. Sometimes the silence of God is worse than the voice, because you don't know what he's trying to say. Many a sick person tucked away in a hospital south of us or north of us. Many a room with a child dying with leukemia and hollow-eyed parents sitting beside them. Wrestle with the silence of God. And if you haven't been there, you can't imagine, nor can I. Nor can I. He says to his God, my nights, verse 3, are nights of trouble. They continue, the nights continue. I am continually tossing until dawn. You ever done that? Of course you have. Not like Job, but we have been restless through the night. I've been awake all night, though I've been laying in bed. I have not slept a wink, and I've been awake through the night. My head's been working on the stuff that I'm struggling with. And then on top of that, look at verse 5. My flesh is clothed with worms and a crust of dirt. My skin hardens and runs. Oh, man. My days are swifter than a weaver's shuttle and come to an end without hope. Without hope. He says in a hurried moment of verse 16, just leave me alone. Just leave me alone. For my days are but a breath. And then he pleads, verse 20, have I sinned? What have I done to you, O watcher of men? He's talking to God. He's the one who watches us. Why have you set me as your target? Why am I in your crosshairs? Just tell me why. Silence. Why then do you not pardon my transgression? If there is transgression, why haven't you pardoned it? There's nothing I wouldn't confess. Now then. Perhaps haunted and bothered by the words of Eliphaz, Job speaks like a tormented man here and later. Physically, he's miserable. Emotionally, he is at wit's end, and spiritually, he is confused. Ever been there? Just remember. In addition to all that, he has been blamed and shamed and condemned and rebuked. It was horrible. And those guys had no concept of what he was going through. Unfortunately, when they began to speak, they spewed out their thoughtless words. Let's learn some lessons. Some hurtful lessons learned from Eliphaz and some helpful lessons learned from Job. Okay? I'll make it brief. Three with Eliphaz. Number one, assumptions reduce understanding and insight. Assumptions reduce understanding and insight. I have missed on assumptions so many times in my ministry. And a number of times in my counsel. When your mind is already made up and you think you've already figured out what caused this, you can't really understand because you're not listening. You're ready to get your points across. Assumptions reduce understanding. Therefore, your words aren't insightful. They're usually condemning. Second, shame blocks grace and hinders relief. Shame-based counsel leaves us under an extra load of guilt. Rather than offering the hope of recovery, it shoves you further into the grave of anguish. I hope you will forever remove from your lips three words, shame on you. They do no good. Here's a third from Eliphaz. Pride eclipses mercy and compassion. When you come across as though you are the final answer in this situation, you stop the flow of mercy. Because pride is pretty stubborn. I read this week of a Christian leader who was traveling with his wife towards Chicago to speak. As he cruised along, he passed his exit. And his wife said, "You missed the exit, honey." Well, that just kind of made him mad. And he said, "I'm driving the car. I know where I'm going. I know if I missed an exit." She said, "You better turn around." He responded, "There's no need for that." Long period of silence. He continued on. The sign ceased reading Chicago. They began talking about Detroit and other cities not so close to Chicago. She says, honey, all the signs for Chicago have stopped. You're going the wrong way. He gritted his teeth and opted for one more exit. When they reached the exit, there was still no sign for Chicago. His wife piped up again, "Honey, stop being ridiculous and turn around." At that point, get this, every man here will understand. He decided to prove her wrong, whatever it took. He began trying to think of a way to get to Chicago without turning around. There was no way. Suddenly, he realized he was sinning. He confessed it, gave up, turned around. She said, "See how easy that was?" He smiled. "Now, why didn't I do that 20 miles ago?" She said, "Because you are too proud." Guys, we really are. And some of you ladies can be so proud. It's not, we men don't have a corner on it, but we got a lot of the market. And maybe you ladies learned it from us. I don't know. But how ugly it is. You know, if it doesn't read Chicago, but I can't be too dogmatic about that because I drive 100 miles out of the way to prove I know where I'm going if I have to. Here's some positive or some helpful lessons learned from Job. There are two and they're simple. Sometimes people's words only make our troubles worse. You say, how basic can you get? Well, have you learned it? Are you still listening to everybody? No wonder you're confused. Everybody is a poor source for wisdom. Sometimes people's words only make our troubles worse. Don't fall in the trap of believing everything you hear. Every significant decision I have made in the Christian life where I've sought the counsel of others, someone has told me not to do it. They weren't evil people. They just didn't have a clue. But you would have thought they had a corner on it. Don't listen to everybody. Pick your counselors real carefully. There's a lot of bad ones out there. Not all, of course, but a lot. Job teaches us sometimes people's words only make troubles worse. Here's the second. Sometimes God's ways only make us more confused. There, I've said it. I've been wanting to say that all through this talk, so I finally worked up the courage. Don't think you need to understand everything that happens. You know what's great to practice in front of a mirror? I call it the shrug. I don't know. You know, I don't care if you have a PhD from Scotland. Just stand in front of the mirror and, you know, nobody around. Just go, I don't know. I really don't know. You know, I can't tell you why that happened. Well, why did all of this? I don't know. I don't know. You know, great news is that God never shrugs. He never says that. With acute perception, he says, I know exactly the way you take. I know why. I know how long. And I know the end. And while you're shrugging in humility, I don't know. He's saying, good for you. You trust me in the mystery. You trust me. He's never promised he will tell us his plan. He's just promised he has one. Right? So, if you have a real deep, dark question for me, don't be surprised. If I say, I don't know. But I do know this, the death of his son was not in vain. I do know this, he died for you. I do know this, if you believe in him, you will go with him forever. Heaven and all the blessings of it, I do know that. I do know that. It's a tough journey getting there, full of a lot of confusion, a lot of struggle, a lot of I don't knows. But when the heavens open, and we're there. Hey, no more shrugs. Now I know. That's why Job in the middle of this book says, he knows the way that I take. When he has tried me, I shall come forth as gold. My foot has held his steps and not declined. Neither have I turned back from the command of his lips. I have esteemed the words of his mouth more than my necessary food. That's faith. He knows the way that I take. Let's bow together. You just may be one of those unshrugging, proud individuals who were taught that if you say you don't know, you're going to look ignorant. Really, God says you look humble. He honors that. In fact, Proverbs says there's a way that seems right to a man, but the end thereof are the ways of death. You don't know the way to righteousness unless it's through the cross. All other ways spell death. You're surrounded by people who once believed like that, and they've come to the cross. And it's there we saw the life and the light and the way, and we believed in him. I invite you to do that today. No need to plead or beg or cajole or embarrass any of you. I offer you a gift. It's yours to take. It's paid for in full. You just take it. It's called eternal life. Because Christ died and rose from the dead and lives, it's yours to take. And all God's people said, amen.
11: 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Chuck titled today's message, Responding to Bad Counsel. You know, as much as we might try, we can't dismiss the raw authenticity of Job's story. It's not just a distant parable, something tragic that happened to someone else, somewhere else, a long, long time ago. We know it's relevant because we've been there. Life was going just fine until the phone rang, or the marriage cracked, or the pink slip landed on your desk. Just like that, Job's story stopped being ancient history and started feeling a lot like a Tuesday. Here's what Chuck Swindoll wants you to know. 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His losses were real losses. And the God who met him in the wreckage is the same God who is present in yours. 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
6: In 1783, the Revolutionary War was nearly over, but America's future remained uncertain. Officers in the Continental Army were angry. Congress had failed to provide promised pay, and some considered using the Army's power to force the government's hand. George Washington understood their frustration, but he also knew the liberty they had fought to win could be destroyed by the very army that secured it. Washington confronted his officers and urged them to choose honor, patience, and loyalty to the Republic over rebellion. He could have used their anger to increase his own power. Instead, he used his influence to restrain it. Power asks what it can take. Character asks what duty requires. Washington's lesson still stands. Freedom survives when leaders place principle above ambition and remain faithful to God, country, and the people they serve.
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7: We all need to repent and turn back to Him and start climbing up again. And trying to, the trajectory is up, but you're having the up and down times where you're disobeying. But you're becoming more and more Christ-like, Romans 12:2. So He's coming in you stronger and stronger and stronger, and you're supposed to be becoming brighter and brighter and brighter. So the question is, how bright is my light?
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7: John's kind of doing a flip-flop here a little bit. Look at verse 8. Number 2 in your outlines is there's a new commandment. So he said, I'm not writing you a new one, I'm writing you an old one. And then verse 8 says, yet I am writing you a new command. Its truth is seen in Him, that's Christ, and in you, the believer. Because the darkness is passing and the true light is already shining. First time you read this, you might say, John, make up your mind. Is it old or new? What is it? It's not a new commandment, it's an old commandment I'm writing to you. And then he says, but I have a new commandment that I'm writing to you. So, what is it? I'll tell you what the trick is. Here's the trick. It's the same. The old and the new is the same. It's love to love. See, love as the old commandment and love as the new commandment. Verse 8, yet I am writing to you a new command. And the apostle says, it's truth. The whole reason behind that love that you know is fact is seen in Him, in Christ. It's truth, meaning the truth of the new commandment is seen. And I'm writing you a new commandment of this truth that's seen in Him. And the Him is Jesus Christ. Therefore, the old commandment is love, and we saw that all the way back to Moses, and the new commandment is love, and we saw that truly exemplified and clearly seen in Christ Himself. He hadn't been off the scene very many years before this is written. He is the greatest definition of agape love. You can't say a definition of agape love without pointing to the cross, because that's sacrificial love. That's giving something that someone doesn't deserve in place of what they do deserve. That's grace. That's agape love. The agape love of the Father God sent His Son, the Son of God, to be a propitiation for our sins. We saw that 2 weeks ago. And the agape love from the one who would lay His life down, that's Jesus Himself, and hang on the cross for those. And He even said Himself in John 15, verse 13, greater love has no one than this, that one lay down His life for His friends. And so we don't have to look any further than the cross, but the question for you today is, and maybe you've been coming to church for 30 years, but the question for you today is to evaluate, am I Jesus' friend? He died for His friends. Are you and I His friends? Have we received that grace? Have we been given the propitiation payment, the atoning blood of Christ? And I just started thinking, think of the kinds of people Jesus was dying for. It's true love. Think of these people and think of who you were. Think of who I was. John was telling this morning, like all his past, how are we that he would save us, that he would choose to set his love in us when we're repelling him and pushing back against him? And I just started thinking, matching some stories and people in the Bible, think about this. Have you ever had a sordid sexual past like Mary Magdalene? And he set his love on you. And maybe you were an ultra-religious, hard-hearted person like the Pharisee named Nicodemus. And he loved you still. Maybe you've swindled people out of money like the tax collector Zacchaeus, the wee little man. And he loved you anyway. And I don't know all your situations, but maybe if some of you have had five spouses and the one you're living with now is not your spouse at all, like the woman at the well. And what happened? Jesus set his love on you still. Maybe you're a control freak with a foot-shaped mouth like Peter. Or maybe you're like Thomas, doubting all the time and wanting proof. I want shadow of a doubt proof. Most likely, we're just like many people shown in the scriptures, whom God loved them. He loved them. Jesus loved them. He went to the cross for them. And guess what? We're not very lovable. Amen? It's not because you deserve that love. You don't deserve it, and I don't deserve it. So you see, when John's saying that there's a new command, the newness of the command's not the fact that he's commanding us to love. The newness is not the command of telling you to love. The newness is saying, look at the perfect manifestation in this in Christ that we have. He's our example. In the very personhood of our Lord, he's the example. He is the perfect illustration of this truth. He displayed love through grace and humble service to the Lord. He followed Philippians 2, 6, and 8. He existed in the form of God and did not regard equality with God a thing to be grasped. He didn't hold on to his glory. He set it aside. Verse 7, he emptied himself. He took on the form of a slave, being made in the likeness of men, being found in the appearance of a man. He humbled himself by becoming obedient to the point of death, not just death. Death on a cross. That's where guilty people go. So we know that there's a new command to love, and that new command to love is just like the old one. And if you want to know how it's to be done, look to Jesus. Jesus loved sacrificially. He exercised agape love towards us. And the newness of the command is also the powerful display seen in Christ to love people who aren't lovable at all. Verse 8b says, it's seen in him and in you. Who's the you? The believer. So he loved us in a glorious demonstration that we love him. We're new creations in him, and now we're supposed to love him and love other people too, like he did. That's the hard part, actually. If you look at 2 Corinthians 5:17, if you say, I have trouble loving people, not liking, I have trouble loving people, think of this verse, 2 Corinthians 5:17. Therefore, if anyone is in Christ, he's a new creature. You're not the old person anymore. You're a new man, a new woman in Christ. You're a new creature. The old things have passed away. Behold, new things have come. Are you one of those people that just don't like people? Sometimes people just, their disposition is, I don't really like people. Can I get an amen? People are difficult to like, and they're really hard to love unconditionally. Do you want to love God with your whole heart? Do you really want to love him with your soul and your mind and your strength? Do you really love your neighbors as yourself? That's the thing we have to keep asking ourselves. We need to evaluate this. And if we're slipping in this area, we need to repent and we need to ask him to help us because we want to be Christ-like, right? Christ-like. Then what do? We have to follow the one who saved us. We have to follow the one who saved us from our sins, who has given us this new creation in ourselves, that we're now we're a believer, and he implanted his Holy Spirit in us, and he paid the price for us at the cross, and the Spirit on the inside, and the Word of God on the outside, transforming us into the express image of Christ, so that we too could walk in humility as he did. We too can walk in self-denial as he did. We too can seek to exalt God, exalt him, Christ alone. Why? Because we know the truth is in him. Verse 8b says, you've seen the truth and it's in him and it's in you. That's the hard one for us. We get it's in him. But you realize as a Christian, it's in you. Because you know him, and you're in him, and he's in you, and you have the commands to obey, and you know what to do, and you love him, and it should flow out of you that obedience to love others. Because the fact of the rest, it's saying, this darkness is passing away. That's your old man. And the true light is already shining. The light and the dark goes back to what we've already talked about in chapter 1. And we're already talked about in the book of Ephesians. There's the true light, the Jesus Christ and his kingdom. That's where we're at now. That's who we're a citizen of. John 8:12. Jesus again spoke to them saying, I am the light, capital L, of the world. And he who follows me will not walk in darkness, but will have the light of life. Not walking in darkness is obeying by walking in the light. And then there's true darkness, not when you slip up, not when you sin as a believer. The true darkness is Satan and his kingdom. That's what we're warned about back in Ephesians chapter 2:2-3. He's the prince of the power of the air. He's the spirit that's working in the sons of disobedience. He's the one we formerly lived in the lust of our flesh and desires of our flesh and mind, and we were by nature children of wrath. We've talked about this many times. You're light because Christ is in you. And that light should dispel darkness. You have the true light of Christ already shining in you as a believer, and it should be shining more and stronger and brighter, and the dark areas should be going less and less and being pushed out. It's called sanctification, right? It's where we're all walking, and it's not simple, and it's an up and down process. You're on the mountaintops, I'm doing amazing, and then to the bottom. And we all need it. We all need to repent and turn back to him and start climbing up again. And trying to, the trajectory is up, but you're having the up and down times where you're disobeying, then obeying, disobeying, then obeying. But you're becoming more and more Christ-like, Romans 12:2.

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1: The Bible says that all things work together for good to those who love God and are called according to His purpose. 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
2: As we talked about this many times before, we're a true light of Christ, and we're shining as a believer, and we're passing to those around us, and we have to ask ourselves, how much of Christ is shining through us? He's a true light, and we're supposed to be walking in the true light, and we're supposed to be getting brighter, but sometimes we go the other way. So this is a call for us. This is a challenge for you and I, that we've been rescued from our sin, pulled out of the domain of darkness, and our position is in the light. We've transferred into the light of the kingdom of God, and we need to show that light out in reality. So that's the new command. Love in such a way that the light of Christ is shining out to those around us. And yes, here in this church, and it should go out to other believers within this church, the light of Christ. And it should go out to the lost out there from this church. And it should go out to your enemies and my enemies too. The light of Christ by loving someone who's not very lovable. Just like we were. Colossians chapter 1, verse 13 and 14, He rescued us from the domain of darkness. He pulled us out of that and transferred us to the kingdom of His beloved Son, the kingdom of light, in whom we have redemption, the forgiveness of our sins. So we've been forgiven much, therefore we need to forgive much. So the light of the world is in you, the light of the world's in me, and the new commandment matches the old commandment. Number one was the old commandment, and that was love. And the new commandment is the same thing as love, and that love will flow obedience and the proof of the reality of your conversion, and will give you assurance and hope to walk on. So keep asking yourself, do I have an agape love for God? Do I have an agape love for Christ? Does my life reflect that love of Him, for Him, in me, out to someone else? Do I obey His commandments? Am I a child of light, and does the light of Christ shine out from me to other people? Not perfectly, so don't get hung up on saying, well, I messed up on Monday, I messed up last week on Tuesday. No, this is not perfection. But in your own heart, you know, I'm known for being a Christ follower. I'm known for loving Him. Other people would say that about me, but I'm messing up today. I'm failing today. So we press on. Number three in your outlines is the Christ-like life. The Christ-like life, verse 9 through 11. This is the goal for all of us, right? Verse 9 says this, John continues, and anyone who claims to be in the light but hates a brother or a sister is still in the darkness. Anyone who loves their brother and sister lives in the light, and there is nothing in them to make them stumble. But anyone who hates a brother or a sister is in the darkness and walks around in the darkness. They do not know where they are going because darkness has blinded them. This is not disliking someone. This is an evil hatred to them. So even if somebody's an enemy of yours, have done horrible things to you, you cannot hate them. So if the answer before was, yes, I'm a Christian, I've seen that, I'm a Christ follower, I love Him, I obey His commandments, yes, He's in me and I'm in Him, and I love Christ and I love the Father, and I want the love from me to go out as light to those around me, yes and yes and yes, then this warning is for us still. Anyone who claims all that but hates his brother in real life, hates his sister in real life, he's still in the darkness. And I'm not talking about struggle with this, I'm talking about that is your character, period. That's what you're known for. Listen, church, don't be fooled. Don't be ignorant to the truth. It's not just what you believe in your brain. It's not just what you feel in your heart. How we live matters. He's pressing against those Gnostics that said, it doesn't matter how you live, body bad, body evil, my spirit good. I believe in my spirit, I'm saved, I can do whatever evil with my body, and he is saying no, no, no. And there's Christians going around today, it doesn't matter, you're

0: saved. It doesn't matter what you do. It doesn't matter what sins you commit. It doesn't matter. As long as you put it on in your Facebook and brag about it, it's all good. And he's saying, remember, how you live matters. Sorry, Gnostics, how you live matters. So think about this in your own life, how we live. Do we obey the commands of God? Do we follow the word? Do we know that we know him because we're obedient to him from a love that comes from inside? We're choosing to love him. We're choosing to obey him, even if it hurts. And you might go through this in your own times. To obey him is going to cost me something right now. To obey him is going to cost me something from a family member or a friend, or I'm going to lose something. Yes, we're supposed to be obedient anyway. And the light will push in the darkness, and it may cause a pushback. But you know what? He loved us, so we should love him. So he says, if you say one thing and do another, you're called a what? A hypocrite. And hypocrites are not hip with it. That's the Awana song, I think. They won't be a Pharisee because they're not Pharisee, and they don't want to be a hypocrite because they're not hip with it. Don't be fooled. Don't be ignorant to this. You need to live it out. Remember how you live. Remember to obey his commands. Remember to know that you know him because you love him and obey his commands. That's a life pattern that you're seeking to follow in him. So this says how we live matters, and it says if you have light in you, it reflects out into the darkness, and we need to wake up if we're not doing this. We need a true light bulb moment, maybe. If Christ is a light and you're a child of the light, then the light needs to show to somebody else. It is pretty simple math. But as I've said before, if your workmates don't know you're a believer, and people, your neighbors don't know you're a believer, or people in your family don't know you're a believer, and no one online knows you're a believer, you should probably take heed to this. You should probably listen to this. We need the true light of Christ because we're a child of light. And when you do that, it will dispel darkness in the physical world and the spiritual world. And the spiritual light dispels the darkness. Look at Luke chapter 1, verse 78 and 79. Luke 1, 78 and 79 says this. Because of the tender mercy of our God with which the sunrise, that's a capital S, that's Christ, from on high will visit us. Verse 79 of Luke 1, to shine upon those who sit in darkness, those that are lost, those that are in the kingdom of darkness and in Satan's domain, in the shadow of death, that's where they're going. They're going to hell, the second death, to guide our feet into a way of peace. That's salvation. Christ is the light of the world. He's the sunrise shining on the darkness to bring those into the light, and some will repel that light. So this section is about love as well. If you want to know a simpler outline, I almost put it, love, love, and love. We're done. But I thought this might be more fun. The old commandment's to love, the new commandment is to love, and a Christ-like life is to love. The love of Christ, the light of Christ, shines out from you to everyone else. The love must be a way of life for us as a Christian. And I'll be honest with you, sometimes you don't feel like loving someone. But we must follow the command because we love him and he has loved us. And we must obey his commands and not cause stumbling to happen to others. That's what it says in the text. Live in the light, show forth the light, and don't stumble other people. That's why verse 10 says, anyone who loves the brother and sister lives in the light, and there's nothing in them to make someone else stumble. Which means the opposite. If you do have darkness in your life, you will stumble someone else. You ever been stumbled by another Christian? I thought they were a strong Christian, and then they did this. And people put on a pedestal, maybe Pastor John or myself or one of the, Phil, and you have them on a pedestal, and then you see them act like you, and you're like, yeah. No. We're all battling this together, and we can't stumble other people. We don't want to be responsible for that. And in this passage, he's saying, don't cause them to sin. Don't make them say, he did it. I might as well do it too. I mean, because he's a pastor, so I can do it. Do you truly love one another the way the Bible says? Do you love Christ the way the Bible says? Is his love in you? Does that love go out to everyone else and is reflective of Christ's love? Unconditional love, not earned love. And not just because you're likable. And we do this knowing that if we do it this way, we won't stumble someone else by our actions of sin. And we won't cause them to drop into that sin themselves, and we won't cause them to reject the gospel or run from the gospel or to leave Christ. That love proves our salvation, and we want to encourage others to prove their salvation, not hurt them. Turn with me to John, the Gospel of John, chapter 13, verse 34. John in the Gospel, verse 34 of chapter 13, says this. A lot of you guys know this by heart. A new commandment I give to you. What does the rest of it say? Love one another. Even as I have loved you. You want to know how to love one another? Like I did, he said. You also love one another the way I did to you. Verse 35, by this all men, all mankind will know that you're my disciples if you love one another. People out there will know we're Christ followers if we have love for one another. Which means the opposite is true. If you don't have love for one another, they just say, look at those hypocrites in there. If we don't have and we don't show his love for one another in this church, then we exhibit hate, and we exhibit darkness. What does verse 11 say? If anyone hates a brother or sister, he's fooling himself because he's in the darkness and he's walking around in the darkness, and you will stumble other people. It's like those groping around in the darkness, trying to feel their way out, trying to figure out where they are and who they are and whose they are. That's how some people walked in here this morning. And if that's you this morning, you're in the darkness, wanting the light, you're in the darkness, hoping that there's some light, but you can't shake the way you're thinking, you can't shake the way you're living, you're in dangerous territory, because Jesus gave a warning to the Pharisees, and he gives a warning to you if you're far from him in Matthew 23, 24, and 25. He calls those religious leaders, you are blind guides. You ever had a blind guide help you out? Probably not very successful, right? He goes on to say, you strain out a gnat, swallow a camel. That's a discussion for another day. And he goes, woe to you, scribes and Pharisees, hypocrites. You clean the outside of the cup and the dish, but on the inside it's full of robbery and self-indulgence. And what this is saying is capping on to what John is saying here. If you claim to be a light of Christ and then hate your brother in Christ, then you're in darkness, actually. Just like the Pharisee claimed to love God and want to follow him, but they weren't wanting to follow him. They were wanting the power or the position. So if you're not providing light, then you're causing other people to stumble. And if you hate another person, then Christ is supposed to be in you. And how is that going to show light? No, it doesn't. It shows darkness. And if you're in that darkness and thinking you're fine, you're actually walking around in darkness. And you're not fine. Because indeed, the hypocrite cleans the outside of the cup. They look pretty. They look like a Christian. They're a plastic Christian. And you look good on the outside. But on the inside, you need to be cleaned inside your heart. Anyone can look the part. I could come here and make you guys think I'm the most righteous person in the world and go out there and live how... You don't even know how I live, actually. And I don't know how you live. But if that's you this morning and you know I've cleaned my outside up, but my inside is dirty, if that's you, Jesus is an expert. Don't worry. He does a lot of inside jobs. He can clean. He's the only one that can clean the inside of your cup. That's your heart. And he can clean the inside and he can pour his love into you. And he can pour his forgiveness and grace into you. And he can pour his light inside of you. And he can put his spirit inside of you. Could change you.
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10: We want to get into God's Word this morning. I'm going to pick up where Max left off last week. Max preached up at New Hope Camp Richardson. So let's give him a hand for doing that. What a great job he did of preaching about what Peter said at the end of chapter 1 that I kind of get to start 2 weeks ago. He took it to the idea of what does it mean to be set apart, to be holy. And we're going to kind of run with that in chapter 2 today. If you want to get your Bibles ready, I'm going to be reading out of 1 Peter chapter 2, starting in verse 1, so you can get yourself ready there. But to be set apart is a big part of Peter trying to get you and I to think differently about ourselves. And so one of the things that we're going to keep looking at through God's Word is, well, tell me what those concepts include of me being different. Now, it is not just to be set apart for anything, it's to be set apart for His kingdom. So there's intentionality in our design. There's intentionality in God's purpose. You're not just somebody who showed up into His church and just kind of fill a spot in the sanctuary. You're an active part, or you're supposed to be an active part, of what God has asked to be on earth through the entirety of His church all over the earth, which is in every nation, every tongue. God's kingdom expands to all those places, which includes New Hope. And so this is a picture of our identity. And so I'm calling today's sermon Built Different, that you and I, we're not made to look like everybody else, but we are made to be different. Now, I remember times in my life where being different was a way to get attention, right? Like when you're a teenager and you see all those teenagers do the craziest things to get attention. That's self-seeking. What we're talking about is being different so that the attraction of who Christ is comes through our very lives to others. So when we see other people, interact with other people, they're drawn to the Lord through our living, which is what God wants us to do. So there's important things that we need to look at in our lives as the church. We don't want to just be New Hope without a real understanding of God's identity for us. We don't want you to just be an individual or someone in a marriage or someone that's a parent or a grandparent or a single or whatever your life is. The core, the centerpiece of it is what Christ has designed you to be. You're built different. And so I want to make sure that we talk to you about that today through His Word. Here's the key thing I want you to think about when we get into this today. Because we're built different, we're running into the tension that rightly, I think it was Dave just a minute ago said, the world is coming towards us. It's not like we're living in a bubble and we sometimes step out of it and go, oh my gosh, there's these different ideas out there that we interface with. But in fact, it's just inside of everything that we're doing nowadays. It invades every aspect of our thinking and our seeing and the words and the ideas. It's just constant barrage of the world. And so we're being inundated with that, and it's making us look different than we're supposed to. We're losing our identity. And we need to remember that this world is not our home. That this is just a brief moment along the journey of your and my life before we get to the end where we stand before a living God who will judge the living and the dead, the Bible says. And let's not forget, He starts with the church. This is not our home. I have a picture I want to put up in a second here, but it illustrates this idea of being built different. I don't know if it's going to get home to you or not, but I at least thought you would love an old picture of Jeff from 1994. Well, I should turn this on. Yep. From 1994 at Sacramento State. That's an AI picture. I really did play football there, but I have no good pictures to make my point, so I made one. So I put my face on that guy. That was my number, though. I really was number 37. I could do that in AI. But there was this guy on our team from Sweden. And I remember when I came out summer camp, and I'm getting all my together, I go to the practice field, and we're getting ready for what's called the green and gold game. It's like the first game of the year where the offense plays the defense. It's a big deal. And this guy comes into camp late, and I can tell you, I've never met a human bigger than this guy. He's the biggest human I've ever met in my life. In fact, I almost look like a fool in the locker room because I think my mouth was wide open when I saw him, and that could be a weird thing in a locker room, right? So I just, you know, this big Swede comes on the team, and I'm thinking, there's no way I'm going to make this team anymore if that's the size of the guys on the team. I don't remember his name, to be honest with you. He didn't stay around long because it turns out you have to actually be able to catch a football to be on the team. He was just bigger than any human I ever saw, but he just couldn't do anything athletic, so he didn't last long. But he was built different. I mean, there were guys on that team that were huge, and then he'd walk in the room and be like, not that huge. That's another layer of huge. And it was shocking. We go in the weight room. It's like, I thought I was strong. Hey, believe me or don't believe me, I could bench 400 pounds when I was that age, okay? So I was I was strong. This guy could lift a house. I mean, he was so strong. I mean, the bar would bend when he's lifting weights. It would just bend. And it was like, he's just built different. Nobody in that locker room, there were some studs in that locker room, thought they were on his level. He's just different. We have kind of a joke going on the staff right now. I have to address it because everyone's giggling. They think it's cute. There's one. There's another one. I told them my title this week is built different. And then they got into this whole thing where like, oh, Jeff, you're built different. And they were doing this whole thing. I was like, you're weird. All right, let's get over that. Let's get over it. How can I recover, Lord? It's my own fault. So there's this tension in our lives. We see this other version of the world around us, and it's trying to take ownership of our life, and we have the Holy Spirit and the Lord pulling against that into a life of being unto Him, being holy, set apart, built different, and trying to understand our identity is really central today. One of the things that makes me the saddest is when I run into people who are so confused about who they are, they're just unhappy and find themselves in a lot of discouragement because they're trying to fulfill things that aren't attached to who God made them to be. We use things like saying, you know, a fish out of water. It's things like that that just, we realize like the big part of what we wrestle with is central to our identity. Who did God make me to be? And I'm happy to tell you, we're going to hear a lot of input today from Peter's letter about who you and I are supposed to be. What is your identity? We're not going to have to guess after today. Well, I don't know if you knew this, but when you became a Christian, you're told, hey, you're a new person now. You're set into a new world. God has redeemed you eternally. When you became a Christian, you received the Holy Spirit. That means the soul that is within you is housed by the Lord Himself. And you're hearing all these magnificent things, but when you look in the mirror, you're like, I look the same. I believe I'm different. I believe that the promises of God are true, but maybe it takes a while for us to shift out of our old selves into our new selves in Christ. He doesn't just snap a finger and you're like, hey, man, I'm a totally new guy. Everything I used to deal with is not there anymore. In fact, probably for most of us, it's taken a lot of faith and a lot of time for God to grow us since we became a Christian. That's my story. And it looks something like this to me, watching my kids grow up. You know, in the natural world, like being a dad and a mom and watching your kids grow up and you learn these spiritual principles come forward from God, and you just go, oh, my Lord, that's what Peter's talking about. But you see them, right? They're born. I can remember each one of the births of my kids. So powerful. So excited for all these moms and dads that are about to have kids in our church. Dave, by the way, way higher number. Yeah, I'm excited. It was more like 16 people are about to have a baby in this church. So praise God for that. But they're about to enter into a new season. Amen. They're about to watch something very exciting happen around them that has to do with God's perfect work where they learn to grow a child. And you see the change happen over time. It's constant. Sometimes you see big jumps. Like how many of you guys remember our youngest Andrew was a little chunky little kid with round cheeks? And we're like, what's this kid going to be? Now he's like tall and buff and he's a different guy. Called puberty, I guess. He changed. Sometimes I look at him, I go, who are you? Happened faster than I liked it to happen. But you know, they learn to work, don't they, as they get older? Hopefully they do. I know for me, it was like hours of training, hours and hours and a constant, you know? and teaching and training and slowing down and saying, listen, this is how you do it. This is why we do it this way. And don't do it the wrong way. And all this. And all of a sudden, these young people become workers that do things that you go, that's how an adult works. I remember when Andrew was 15 years old, I told him, you're going to roof the house right there by yourself. So I showed him how to do a row. I showed him how to do the valley. I showed him how to do flashing. I showed him how to do the paper. Caleb and I helped, but he did a whole roof when he was 15 years old. And I think, yeah, what happened? This little boy is now a man. He can do something cool like that. He can take responsibility. And you just repeat these lessons with your kids. You're like teaching them responsibility and truth-telling, and all the things that you want them to be as they grow older. And I want you to imagine yourself, how does God see you? He sees you like that. Like, he loves you enough to give you the hard stuff to do and watch you work in it and struggle with it and sweat through it. And he also loves to give you the good stuff where he goes, I'm proud of you and I love you. And he's like a father to us, right? And he makes you do some things over and over again. How many of you guys know God makes you repeat the lesson if you don't learn it? Yeah. Jeez, Lord, help us get through some of these lessons. He helps us do it right, not just do it partial. Some of the lessons are God has an exactness to his commands, and we're trying to negotiate with God and carry ourselves a little bit outside of the word of God. How about doing it faithfully? Like, Lord's trying to teach you all the time, do it right, do it faithfully. Man, and then you grow. You grow. You're built different. And the process for God to pull you from one place, I'm new in Jesus, I'm a baby Christian, to I'm a mature believer in Christ. I've studied the word. I've learned the scriptures. I'm trying to grow in all the areas of my life. There's no room in my house that's locked. God, they all belong to you. That kind of stuff comes as we trust God over time. So much to get into. I just love how God's design takes hold of us time as time goes by. And we see ourselves walking in a different way. That God has intentionality for us. And we kind of go, oh, that's why. We see those sometimes after the fact. Right? I wish that God would just say, this is why you're going through this. Okay, that makes sense. But oftentimes, we're going through stuff. We're like, I don't understand why I'm going through this. And God opens up later like, that makes sense. I love how God takes life and uses it to show us things that we wouldn't see if he didn't put us through them. You were made to be different. You were built different. This is your identity in Christ. So let's get into God's word. I don't know why I spent so much time on that. I really want you to notice it, okay? All right, let's get into God. We're going to read 1 Peter 2, 1 through 12. Not a long passage, but it's powerful. So if I could have you stand for the reading of God's Holy Scripture, we honor it by standing. We receive it as we hear it. We hear the words coming from the Lord, not from man. And we trust what it says is accurate and true. And so this is what God's word says here in 1 Peter chapter 2, verse 1 through 12. He says, so put away all malice and all deceit and hypocrisy and envy and all slander. Like newborn infants, long for the pure spiritual milk, that by it you may grow up into salvation. If indeed you have tasted that the Lord is good. Verse 4. As you come to him, a living stone rejected by men, but in the sight of God chosen precious, you yourselves, like living stones, are being built up as a spiritual house to be a holy priesthood, to offer spiritual sacrifices acceptable to God through Jesus Christ. For it stands in Scripture, behold, I am laying in Zion a stone, a cornerstone chosen and precious, and whoever believes in him will not be put to shame. So the honor is for you who believe, but for those who do not believe, the stone that the builders rejected has become the cornerstone and a stone of stumbling, a rock of offense. They stumble because they disobey the word as they were destined to do. But you are a chosen race, a royal priesthood, a holy nation, a people for his own possession, that you may proclaim the excellencies of him who called you out of darkness into his marvelous light. Once you were not a people, but now you are God's people. Once you had not received mercy, but now you have received mercy. Beloved, I urge you as sojourners and exiles to abstain from the passions of the flesh, which wage war against your soul. Last verse, verse 12. Keep your conduct among the Gentiles honorable, so that that when they speak against you as evildoers, they may see your good deeds and glorify God on the day of visitation. This is the word, Lord, you may be seated. This is what we call a theologically tricky passage. Lots going on. This needs to be dealt with in a classroom, but I only get to preach it to you instead of teach it to you. So allow me to move fast. Allow me to put some pieces in front of you that I hope will grow you so you can see the Lord bring your identity forward and you know at least this is what God's created me to be. There need not be confusion in the house of God. So let's go through it piece by piece. Hungry people grow. You don't have to tell me that, right? I have a pantry full of stuff. And I'm always going in there with the temptation of eating it all. Because I love food. And my wife buys really good food and she makes really good food. My challenge is not eating at all. But how about spiritually? When we step into these places of growth, God wants you to be hungry for Him. Hungry for His Word. You want to grow? You want to have a best year of your life in Jesus because you've had some okay years or hard years or quiet years in the Lord? You want to break out of that? Get hungry for God. Let that same natural you go forward in a place like, I need to consume that. I need to get it into me. I need more of that. Start memorizing Scripture. So He's going to tell us how to do that. The very first thing He tells us to do is very simple. Oh, I already read. Put away sin. Put away sin. That's not a new thing to be said from the pulpit by any means. And yet it's still profoundly true in every one of our lives that we still have sin that's trying to grab a hold of our soul. Right? We're still learning to, again, approach the things that are within us that cause us to walk away from God. He lists some of them. Malice, deceit, hypocrisy, envy, and slander. And if you notice, these are all self-centered realities. These are the meme monster part of us that wants to like own my life and lead my life and tell God what He should give my life. And it's me monster time. He's like, stop being that way. Instead, being self-centered in your nature. And look what it does, right? These are all things that create relational breakdown. These are things that hurt us and others around us. These aren't just neutral realities. These aren't just thoughts. These create breakdown. You know, it's not fun to know somebody that's deceitful, right? You want to be married to a deceitful spouse? No. That's how you destroy a marriage. How about hypocrisy? Someone that says one thing, does another. When you have kids, they'll hold you accountable really well right there. Dad, you always do that. Like, oh. So, I mean, these are relationship problems. When we become self-centered, we become not just broken within, but that impacts everybody we love, and it's around us, and we want to address that. And, you know, it's easy to blame others, right? That's a typical way of getting out of this. Well, if you were more lovely, I wouldn't have to be so deceitful or whatever. Well, you know what? What happens if we don't address this stuff in our lives? What happens if we don't let God rule and reign these areas in our life that are out of bounds, that are sinful, that are out, you know, we're missing the mark, if you want to use that definition of sin, that we're just letting it continue to kind of live in the back shadows of our houses, right? Well, we know what happens if we don't deal with them. They turn into other things, right? Bad things don't go away because we ignore them. They get worse. They compete with what God's trying to do in your life, in fact. They actually become the hindrance to your maturing and growing. Yeah, I remember times when I had to go address my kids for lying. That's always a fun one. It's like, no, you got caught lying. You said this, and you shouldn't have, right? Well, that's one try. And then maybe a little while longer, it comes out again. We go, you lied again. We got to address that. We got to deal with it, you know, and the punishments usually get higher as we go along the road, right? We got to put away sin because if we don't deal with it, it just gets worse. You know, and we all know, I don't have to tell you what yours are, I know what mine are. It's very obvious to me. But you have yours. And you know what God's saying to you? And he's like, come on, let's grow here. Let's mature here. If you don't, it's not going to go well. He says things like this. Develop an appetite. Learn to love this stuff, right? Step into it. He used this phrase, like newborn infants. What do newborn infants do when they're hungry? They cry. They don't wait for you to figure it out, right? They're like, everybody in this household needs to know, I need this right now. Newborn infants are never shy about telling you what they need. Hey, that's what Paul's saying to you. Be like that for Christ. I don't want to hear you cry. But I do want to hear you say, I'm not going to let go of this until you tell me an answer, or you give me a Bible study, or you connect me to this truth. I need a work. I need to know. Some of the coolest things about being us, made in the image of God, is he made us to learn, to know, to be curious, to find out why does it do it that way, and how does it work, and why does it matter? We ask these profound questions, and it's just because we're made that way. And God's standing here with all the answers saying, here's why, here's how. But if we're not developing an appetite, if we're not calling out for it, then we're going to just stay like little babies. We're never going to grow and become useful. We're not going to be strong enough to bear the weight of our marriage or the children someday God's going to entrust to you. That you're going to say, this precious life is mine to govern and to keep and steward. And until we get right with the Lord, we're going to struggle in those areas. God never intended babies to stay babies. He made them to grow into maturity. It's like that spiritually. And Peter is telling us that's what we're supposed to do. I don't know why I have a very silly streak in me this morning. God help me. But I always, when I thought of this, can't say his name, but there's a character in a movie where he's a big overweight guy and he's always like, get in my belly. Maybe you know who that is. Not the greatest name of a character ever given, but I want you to have a hunger for God's word. Like, you were built different. You're not supposed to just live a life of mediocrity and just this stuff that people tell you is good for you or not. It's the Lord's design. I want you to have that hunger for God's word. How about spiritual maturity begins with spiritual hunger? Let's read some passage here. Psalm 34, starting in verse 4, says this. This is David. I sought the Lord. Are you seeking the Lord? Is that your get up in the morning attitude? It's like, I'm getting up today, I'm going to seek the Lord before I get out there and do my life. Before I go run into work or school or the gym or getting my kids ready or whatever that next thing you do after getting out of bed. David's like, I sought the Lord. And he answered me. How cool is it to hear from the Lord, right? And delivered me from all of my fears. I know I need to grow here. I'm guessing you need to grow here. He keeps going. He says, those who look to him are radiant, and their faces shall never be ashamed. You know, this is almost exactly what Peter says here. Those who trust in the Lord shall not be ashamed. What a great tie-in, right? It's like these two guys from different worlds and different times are both reflecting on God, and they're coming to the same conclusion. When I open my heart and my life to God, I'm not ashamed of my life anymore. I know who I am. I'm built different. My world belongs to Christ. That is powerful. I hope you have that freedom in your soul, that joy to know God.
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0: If you've ever tried to stand up for your faith in a hostile setting, you know about the subtle ways that people can twist your words or intentions. It takes wisdom to navigate those kinds of situations, doesn't it? Welcome to Through the Bible. In our study this time, we're going to see how Jesus stood up to three different kinds of intellectual attack. Our teacher, Dr. J. Vernon McGee, illustrates from Jesus' response just how savvy you must be to get to the heart of any debate. I'm Steve Schwetz, holding the doors of the Bible bus open as you find a seat. And while you do that, Greg's here to tell us a little bit about a newer partnership opportunity that we've had, and it involves our Bible bus passes, doesn't it?
1: It does. Steve, in the last, I don't know, I'd say 5 or 6 years in particular, we've seen our ability to partner to go beyond broadcast media.
0: Yeah.
1: You know, when I joined TTB on staff 15 years ago, so long ago.
0: Yes.
1: It's been an amazing decade and a half. But in those early days, I was always connecting with other broadcasters. But now, with digital tools and the Bible bus passes, which you want to give a quick description of those for those who haven't heard?
0: First of all, we give them to you for free.
1: Yes.
0: All you have to do is call us and ask for them, and they come in a 10-pack. They're the size of a business card. You can throw a couple in your wallet and hand them out to people that you can strike a conversation up. Don't just leave them someplace. Some people do that.
1: Yes.
0: That's called litter. But if you can put it into somebody's hand and really share with them what the program means to you, it's a great low-friction way to share the Bible and through the Bible.
1: And so here's an exciting new partnership that we have entered into with a great ministry called Preborn, and it is a ministry that ministers to young women who are pregnant and to their spouses or their significant others, whoever's involved in that situation, and they are bringing the gospel to those people. They're using ultrasounds and other things to show them that that's a real human being in the woman's womb. And so they're wanting to partner with us and share Bible bus passes, A, if they've come to Christ, and they'll say, hey, you can grow by listening to Through the Bible, or B, even if they haven't responded to Christ, they could say, here's a program you might want to listen to.
0: Yeah, and I appreciate this. Actually, this door of opportunity for us was opened through a board member, our newest board member,
1: That's
0: Rob
1: right.
0: Reinders, who there's a whole story that we don't have time to cover about how he even became a part of the ministry.
1: Yeah, it's amazing.
0: But he is, among many things, a good networker of Christian people and resources, and he's the one that put us together with the Preborn folks, and we are looking forward to the partnership, and not only Preborn in their part in preventing abortions, which we believe is always the right thing to do, but also to share the gospel for people that are in difficult situations.
1: Yeah, and so we're just excited that we can now offer TTB's digital content through these Bible bus passes. Just a QR code, you open the camera, and it opens a website that takes you to not just the English app, but all over 100 languages.
0: Yeah.
1: So you can also use it if you're in an Uber with someone and they maybe speak a different language, or you meet someone on the street. So many ways now to partner, and we're so excited about
0: it. Yeah, we are. Let me pray for us, Greg, as we begin our study. Heavenly Father, we pray that there would be opportunities for the many listeners that have those Bible bus passes, that they would remember they've got them and they would have an opportunity to hand them out and just lovingly share something that's meaningful to them, which is the ministry of Through the Bible and the teaching that it contains about biblical truth. I pray that you would open those doors even today. Bless the study as it goes out. In Jesus' name, amen. Now we're off to Matthew 22 on Through the Bible with Dr. J. Vernon McGee.
2: Now we're coming in the Gospel of Matthew to the crucifixion of Christ. He's moving majestically as the king, beginning yonder in Caesarea Philippi. He took these majestic steps down through that land, through Galilee, then beyond Jordan from Jericho. He's now come to Jerusalem, and he's ridden into the city. And for a brief moment, he demanded that they at least consider him. I think heretofore, he had never come into Jerusalem this way. And we'll see that when we get to the Gospel of John. I think he came in the sheep gate in a very unobtrusive manner, the gate where the animals for sacrifice were brought, but not this time. He rides in as a king, and they recognize him, those that are with him, as a king. And it's an opportunity for them to accept him or reject him. He's, as it were, forcing himself upon the people. Now, Matthew tells us that the three different groups in the nation, the Herodians and the Sadducees and the Pharisees, they make an onslaught, an attack upon him. And that's what we have here in this 22nd chapter. We got down just a little ways in the chapter. Now here at verse 15 is where we begin today. And first it's the Herodians who come to him with a question that actually related to their particular position. You see, they were a political party which favored the house of Herod. They looked to those of that house to deliver them from the Roman yoke. And they were strictly political. I do not think could be even considered a religious party at all. And the Pharisees apparently used them or prompted them. It's quite possible that many of the Pharisees were also Herodians, since it was a political party. Now I'm reading verse 15. Then went the Pharisees and took counsel how they might entangle him in his talk. Now the Pharisees instigated this attack upon him. But notice what they did. Verse 16, they sent out unto him their disciples with a Herodian, saying, Master, we know that thou art true and teachest the way of God in truth. Neither carest thou for any man, for thou regardest not the person of man. Tell us therefore, what thinkest thou? Is it lawful to give tribute unto Caesar or not? Now, obviously, they were not really interested in that. They had their own answer, let's say. It was a trick question. You see, if he said, no, you're not to pay tribute to Caesar, then he's a traitor to Rome, and Rome was ruling over them. If he said yes, then he is not their true Messiah, because the Messiah would not say that. Believe me, they've got him on the horns of a dilemma, haven't they? Well, they think they have at least. Now, shall we pay tribute unto Caesar or not? Now, will you notice what he did? And Jesus perceived their wickedness and said, why tempt ye me, ye hypocrites? You notice what he called them. He called them what they were, hypocrites. Now, verse 19, show me the tribute money. And they brought unto him a penny. I think this is very notable. He used their coin. I've often wondered why he didn't use his own. I think it's because he didn't have one. He asked them, says, show me a coin. Let me have a coin. And he saith unto them, whose is this image and superscription? They say unto him, Caesar's. And now they were using the legal tender, the Roman government, and here it was a Roman coin. Then saith he unto them, render therefore unto Caesar the things which are Caesar's, and unto God the things that are God's. This is an amazing answer, because there's more here than just answering them. And he certainly did that they owed something to Caesar. They did owe him something. They were using his coin, for instance. They walked down Roman roads, and Rome did give them a measure of peace. So they did owe something to Rome, and therefore render to Caesar the things that are Caesar's. But there's another department under God, the things that are God's. Now when they had heard these words, they marveled and left him and went their way. Now this very frankly reveals that he did not fall into their trap, and they did owe Caesar something. But that did not remove their responsibility to God at all. Now, they left him. They went their way. It's time now for the Sadducees to come to bat, and they make an attempt to trap him. Verse 23, now, and I'm reading. The same day came to him the Sadducees, which say that there is no resurrection, and ask him, saying, Master, Moses said, if a man die, having no children, his brother shall marry his wife, raise up seed unto his brother. Now there were with us seven brethren. The first, when he'd married a wife, deceased, and having no issue, left his wife unto his brother. Likewise the second also, the third, and all the way down, by the way, to the seventh. And last of all, the woman died also. Therefore, in the resurrection, whose wife shall she be of the seven? for they've all had her. Now, you see, the Sadducees, they didn't believe in a resurrection. It's a ridiculous illustration. Imagine this woman had seven brothers for her husband. She must have been in Hollywood to have done this. But the question is, whose wife shall she be? Now, there are two things our Lord said in which the Sadducees erred. Listen to him, verse 29. Jesus answered and said unto them, ye do err, not knowing the scriptures nor the power of God. Now, the Sadducees were ignorant in two spheres. They, first of all, did not know the scriptures.

0: Here's today's word of encouragement with pastor and attorney, Mosley Collins.
1: Did you ever wonder how God feels about us? Is he irritated? Is he angry? Well, here's what Jesus said. God so loved the people of the world that he gave his only son, that whoever believes in Jesus will not perish, but instead have eternal life.
0: Today's word of encouragement is presented by Mosley Collins Injury Lawyers, 916-ALL-4s for legal help.
2: They won't have to be together, but after all, they both will have a new body, be new individuals, and probably they'll get along lots better up there than they did down here. But the important thing is no such thing as the marriage relationship for the purpose of propagating the race. That is the point that he's answering. Now, he says this to them, verse 31, but as touching the resurrection of the dead, have ye not read that which was spoken unto you by God, saying, I am the God of Abraham, the God of Isaac, and the God of Jacob? God's not the God of the dead, but of the living. And that is devastating, that statement. Abraham, what about Abraham today? Well, Abraham is as much Abraham today as he ever was. How about Isaac and Jacob? They've just been transferred to another place. They're living. And that's true of your loved one that's in Christ, waiting over there for you. This is a great statement. When the multitudes heard this, they were astonished at his doctrine. The Sadducees now have been silenced. The Herodians have been silenced. The Pharisees, they represented actually the very best in Israel. They were a religio-political party, and they hoped to restore the kingdom, and in that they could join with the Herodians. They had liked to have seen the kingdom of David brought back into power and get rid of Rome, but as a religious party, they opposed the Sadducees. I would suppose they would correspond to the conservative wing today of the church, and that the Sadducees would correspond to the liberal wing of the church. Now let me read verse 34. But when the Pharisees had heard that he had put the Sadducees to silence, they were gathered together. In other words, they have a huddle now, and they've got to plan a strategy in order to come to him. Then one of them, which was a lawyer, and that would mean a scribe, he knew the Mosaic law, and that is the sense in which this is used here, asked him a question, tempting him and saying, now, they put this man forth as being their clever lawyer in order that he might propound a question. Verse 36, Master, which is the great commandment in the law? Now, listen to the Lord. Jesus said unto him, Thou shalt love the Lord thy God with all thy heart, with all thy soul, with all thy mind. This is the first and great commandment. And he did not pick any one of the Ten Commandments. Now will you notice, and he gives them a second one. The second is like unto it, thou shalt love thy neighbor as thyself. Now when you put this down on your life, you recognize that you are coming short of the glory of God. And our Lord now is very straightforward with the man. Here are the two great commandments. You want to know what is the greatest? Well, this is the greatest, and this is the next one. On these two commandments hang all the law and the prophets. Now the Pharisees are a little puzzled, and so they huddle again. Verse 41, while the Pharisees were gathered together, Jesus asked them. Now, you see, his answer was so definite and straightforward, and it's so obviously accurate, and they had to be honest. If they were honest, they'd have to say, well, we've fallen short. We can't be saved that way. We do need a Savior. And he was right then, almost in the shadow of the cross. Now, will you notice, on these two commandments hang all the law and the prophets. While the Pharisees were gathered together, Jesus asked them. Now, they had a little huddle. They were going to come at him again, but he beats them now to the punch. And now he asked them something. And this is what he asked. What think ye of Christ? Whose son is he? They'd questioned his birth, you see. Whose son is he? They say unto him, the son of David. He saith unto them, how then doth David in spirit, or in the spirit, call him

0: Lord. And David did that in Psalm 110, verse 1. How did David do that? How could David call his son his Lord? That just wasn't the way it was done. They would have to say that he would have to be supernaturally born for David to call him Lord. And he quotes now, "The Lord said unto my Lord, sit thou on my right hand till I make thine enemies thy footstool." That's Psalm 110:1. If David then call him Lord, how is he his son? That's the question that our Lord put them. And no man was able to answer him a word, neither durst any man from that day forth ask him any more questions. Now you see, there are several things that are quite interesting here. David wrote Psalm 110. The liberal says he didn't. David wrote Psalm 110 by the Holy Spirit. The liberal says not. And David wrote Psalm 110 about the Messiah. The liberal says he didn't. But you see, our Lord made that very clear. Now, this gives the explanation, and the only explanation is the virgin birth of Jesus. If David then call him Lord, how is he his son? He couldn't be his son by natural birth. It had to be by a supernatural birth, and they'd have to admit that. And you see, they were questioning his, by the way. They were saying, for instance, we're sons of Abraham. We're not illegitimate at all. Now, this ended the verbal clash with the religious rulers, and we're told that no man was able to answer him a word, neither durst any man from that day forth ask him any more questions. They made no concerted attack upon him verbally after this. They have determined his death now, and that's the thing they're going to move to. They see they cannot answer him. This is, to me, one of the great proofs of his deity. Now we come to chapter 23, and here the Lord Jesus warns the multitude against the scribes and Pharisees, and he pronounces woes upon the scribes and Pharisees and weeps over Jerusalem. Now this chapter concludes the clash with the religious rulers by the Lord Jesus, warning the multitude about them and then denouncing the religious rulers in no unmistakable terms. It is scathing. It is scalding. It's scorching what he says to them. It's filled with invective, denunciation, and merciless condemnation. It's very difficult for me to see how the liberal articulates this chapter with his conception of a gentle Jesus who never judged in saying anything harsh while he was here. You read this chapter carefully and slowly, and it'll blanch your own soul. It's more difficult, I think, to outline this chapter than most of the others here. But you have the warning of Jesus against the scribes and Pharisees, and then the woes of Jesus against the scribes and Pharisees, and then the weeping of Jesus over Jerusalem. Now, listen to him as he begins here. "Then spake Jesus to the multitude and to his disciples, saying, the scribes and the Pharisees sit in Moses' seat." They're usurping that which was really they had no right to. They occupied the same position the church leaders occupy today. People looked up to him for the interpretation of the truth. "Now listen to him. All therefore whatsoever they bid you observe, that observe and do, but do not ye after their works, for they say and do not." Now, they interpret the scripture, and you can't break the scripture because they're breaking it. You do what the scripture says, but you don't follow their works because they are not following the word of God. Now, here's a sad commentary upon religious rulers. Listen to him. "For they bind heavy burdens and grievous to be borne, lay them on men's shoulders, but they themselves will not move them with one of their fingers. But all their works they do for to be seen of men. They make broad their phylacteries and enlarge the borders of their garments. They love the uppermost rooms at feasts and the chief seats in the synagogues and greeting in the markets and to be called of men, Rabbi, Rabbi. They like to have titles. They like to be recognized. They wear certain religious garments and habits that sets them apart from other people." Our Lord is condemning that. Now he says here, "But be ye not called rabbi," that is, a teacher, "for one is your master, even Christ, and all ye are brethren." That is something we need to keep in mind. I think that there's certain respect. Honor belongs to the pastor of a church. But my friend, he's no different than anyone else. He's just one of your brothers. And call no man your father. That is the life giver. And that's what a father is upon the earth. For one is your father which is in heaven. Neither be ye called master. That is, you don't have any authority. The only authority is the word of God. Neither be ye called master, for one is your master, even Christ. This is terrific, by the way. But he that is greatest among you shall be your servant. Now, if you want to be the greatest, then become the servant of all. And whosoever shall exalt himself shall be abased, and he that shall humble himself shall be exalted. Now he pronounced these woes here, and believe me, they're terrific. Listen to this. But woe unto you, scribes and Pharisees, hypocrites. Listen to him. For ye shut up the kingdom of heaven against men, for ye neither go in yourselves, neither suffer ye them that are entering to go in. In other words, a hypocrite can block the way to heaven more than anything else. And that is the thing he's saying. He uses the term woe here 8 times and hypocrite 7 times. Again, verse 14, woe unto you scribes and Pharisees, hypocrites. Listen to this. Ye devour widows' houses, and for a pretense make long prayer, therefore ye shall receive the greater condemnation. In other words, their business dealings were crooked and heartless, but they made long prayers. Verse 15, woe unto you scribes and Pharisees, hypocrites, for ye compass sea and land to make one proselyte, and when he's made, ye make him twofold more the child of hell than yourself. Oh, they were great going out witnessing. They could go down to the mission and speak, and they would go around everywhere and give a witness. But I tell you, they were not getting anyone to Christ. No one really was born again. Woe unto you, ye blind guides, which say, whosoever shall swear by the temple, it's nothing, but whosoever shall swear by the gold of the temple, he's a debtor. They're hair splitters, you see. Verse 17, ye fools and blind, for whether is greater, the gold of the temple that sanctifieth the gold, and whosoever shall swear by the altar, it's nothing, but whosoever sweareth by the gift that is upon it, he's guilty. Ye fools and blind, for whether is greater the gift or the altar that sanctifieth the gift. Whoso therefore shall swear by the altar, sweareth by it and by all things thereon. And whosoever shall swear by the temple, sweareth by it and by him that dwelleth therein. And he that shall swear by heaven, sweareth by the throne of God and by him that sitteth thereon. You see, they were tempting to split hairs, and that is something that is dangerous in Christian work today. My, I tell you, you won't find anything more harsh than this, and I think we've had just about all we can take of this today, but I intend to finish it next time as we see the gentle Jesus using the harshest language that's in the entire Word of God. Until next time, may God richly bless you, my beloved.
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9: And it is that final great world leader and his assistant who will play a role in his ascent to power that is the focus of our chapter in Revelation today. 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
10: Welcome to Pathway to Victory with author and pastor Dr. Robert Jeffress. 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Today on Pathway to Victory, Dr. Robert Jeffress explains who the Antichrist and the false prophet are and what they'll be doing during the tribulation. But first, let's take a moment to hear some important ministry updates.
8: Thanks, David, and welcome again to Pathway to Victory. As we continue our study in the book of Revelation called Final Conquest, Revelation is one of the most fascinating books in the Bible, but sometimes it's not easy to follow. Well, as we venture deeper into John's revelation, I'm pleased to offer two significant resources. Each one is designed to help you understand the sensational imagery in Revelation. The first is a booklet I've written called The Major Characters of the End Times. Don't be embarrassed if you don't know the difference between the Antichrist, Satan, and the false prophet. In my booklet, I'll give you a clear description of each one and the role they play. And a copy is my gift to you, simply for going online to ptv.org. The second resource is a comprehensive book I've written for you. Final Conquest contains a deep dive into the mysteries of John's revelation. But most important, it describes the glorious unveiling of the person of Jesus Christ. And I'm pleased to send you a copy of Final Conquest when you give a generous gift to support the ministry of Pathway to Victory. We'll say more about these two resources later on, so be ready to jot down our contact information at the end of the program. Right now, let's give our complete attention to Revelation chapter 13. I titled today's message, The Diabolical Duo.
9: In his novel, The Brothers Karamazov, Russian writer Fyodor Dostoevsky has a character called the Grand Inquisitor, who makes the argument that given a choice between freedom and security, most people will choose security. You know, that's a debate we're having, by the way, in our country right now. Where is the balance between freedom and security? In the past, tyrants like Adolf Hitler, Stalin, Ho Chi Minh, have all used the promise of security to their people to accumulate great power and become the dictators that they were. And the Bible teaches that in the final 7 years of Earth's history, there will be another dictator who will rise to power, not by force, but by people willingly saying, we will give up our freedom in order to free you to promise us security. And it is that final great world leader and his assistant who will play a role in his ascent to power that is the focus of our chapter in Revelation today. If you have your Bibles, I want you to turn to Revelation chapter 13 as we look at the diabolical duo. Revelation chapter 13. The last time in chapter 12, we looked at the dragon, Satan, and the role that he plays in the great tribulation. And now in chapter 13, we look at the other two members of that unholy trinity, the Antichrist and the false prophet. Let's first of all look at the beast who comes out of the sea, the Antichrist. And before we look at the text, let me just make three observations about the Antichrist that might dispel some common misconceptions you have about him. First of all, in fact, he will be accepted by the mass of people, not rejected. Secondly, he will be attractive, not repulsive. And thirdly, he will be extraordinary, not ordinary. He will be unlike any leader this world has ever seen. Someone has written about the Antichrist, everything about him will be extraordinary. He will possess the eloquence of Abraham Lincoln, the charm of John F. Kennedy, the wit of Winston Churchill, the military genius of Napoleon, the vision of Martin Luther King Jr., and the intelligence of Albert Einstein. Now, with that introduction, let's look at the Antichrist his characteristics mentioned in verses 1-4. And the dragon stood on the sand of the seashore. Remember the dragon, Satan. And then I saw a beast coming out of the sea, having 10 horns and 7 heads, and on his horns were 10 diadems, and on his heads were blasphemous names. And the beast which I saw was like a leopard, and his feet were like those of a bear, and his mouth like the mouth of a lion. And the dragon gave him his power and his throne and great authority. I saw one of his heads, as if it had been slain, and his fatal wound was healed. And the whole earth was amazed and followed after the beast. They worshiped the dragon, Satan, because he gave his authority to the beast, the Antichrist. And they worshiped the beast, saying, "Who is like the beast, and who is able to wage war with him?" Will you notice the four characteristics John mentions of this Antichrist? First of all, he is empowered by Satan. The picture is the dragon. Satan is standing on the seashore, looking out over the sea. And just like a magician waving his hand over a hat and then pulling out a rabbit, you find Satan, in a sense, waving his hand over the sea, and out of it comes this horrible beast, the Antichrist. He is empowered by Satan. Secondly, he will be a Gentile. He'll be a Gentile. How do we know that? The sea in Scripture always represents the Gentile nations. In Daniel 7, Daniel talks about the sea of humanity, and out of the sea came four Gentile nations: Babylon, Medo-Persia, Greece, and Rome. He will be a Gentile. Thirdly, he will be a powerful ruler. He's described as having 10 horns. Horns were always symbols of strength in the Bible. And these 10 horns represent most probably the 10 final world nations over which the Antichrist will preside, and he will amalgamate them into one world empire under his reign. The 7 heads, what are we to make of that? That represents all of the worldwide empires in history from John's perspective. In verse 10 of Revelation 17, John talks about 5 world kingdoms that have already occurred and passed: Egypt, Assyria, Babylon, Medo-Persia, Greece. 5 have already passed. And then John says, one is currently, that is Rome. And then he says, but one is yet to come. That kingdom that is yet to come is the revived Roman Empire, the 10-nation confederacy over which the Antichrist will preside. He is powerful. Notice here also, the Antichrist possesses the qualities of 3 fierce animals. He has the swiftness and agility of a leopard, the brutality and cunning of a bear, and the strength and majesty of the lion. What are his activities? What will he do here on earth? I want you to notice 3 activities verses 5-8 describe. There was given to him, that is the Antichrist, a mouth speaking arrogant words and blasphemies, and authority to act for 42 months. How long is that? 3.5 years was given to him. And he opened his mouth in blasphemies against God, to blaspheme his name and his tabernacle, that is, to those who dwell in heaven. And it was given to him to make war with the saints and to overcome them. Verse 8, all who dwell on the earth will worship him, everyone whose name was not written from the foundation of the world in the book of life of the Lamb who has been slain. Notice his 3 activities. First of all, the Antichrist will not be fearful to blaspheme the name of God. He will claim to be God himself, and he will say horrible things about the true God. Secondly, he will attack God's people. And third, the Antichrist will attract the worship of many. Now, that is the Antichrist. But beginning in verse 11, John describes the third person of this satanic trinity who will assist the Antichrist in his rise to power. We call him the beast out of the earth, or the false prophet. Look at his characteristics, 3 of them, all in one verse, verse 11. Then I saw another beast coming up out of the earth, and he had 2 horns like a lamb, and he spoke as a dragon. First of all, John says, this false prophet comes out of the earth. What John is suggesting here is this false prophet is not quite as fearsome as the Antichrist is. He comes out of the earth. Secondly, he has less power than Antichrist. The Antichrist had 10 horns. This false prophet has 2 horns, 2 symbols of power. He has less power than the Antichrist. Thirdly, he speaks deceptively. He has 2 horns like a lamb. A lamb is warm and fuzzy and cuddly. Everybody likes a lamb. He will have that appearance to people. He will speak very smoothly in an appealing way and therefore attract many people to follow him and therefore follow the Antichrist. He's like a lamb, but make no mistake about it, he speaks like the dragon. He speaks for Satan himself, which is why he is called the false prophet in Revelation 16:13. Everything he says is a lie. How does he assist the Antichrist? When you put this chapter together with the other chapters we're going to study in the future, it may look something like this. At the beginning of the 7 years of tribulation, as the Antichrist ascends to power, the false prophet is a primarily religious figure who presides over an apostate church. Revelation 17 calls that apostate church the whore of Babylon. Pretty descriptive, isn't it? We'll talk about that when we get to Revelation 17. However, halfway through the 7 years, when the Antichrist plants himself in the temple in Jerusalem and breaks his peace covenant with Israel, at this point, this false church is destroyed by the Antichrist himself. He decides he doesn't need this false religion. And the false prophet, instead of being the head of the church, now moves over into the political realm for the final 3.5 years of Earth's history. What are the activities of the false prophet? What will he do? Look at verses 12 to 18. He exercises all the authority of the first beast in his presence, and he makes the earth and those who dwell in it to worship the first beast, whose fatal wound was healed. He performs great signs so that he even makes fire come down out of heaven to the earth in the presence of men. And he deceives those who dwell on the earth because of the signs which it was given to him to perform in the presence of the beast, telling those who dwell on the earth to make an image to the beast who had the wound of the sword and has come to life. And it was given to him to give breath to the image of the beast, the Antichrist, so that the image of the beast would even speak and cause as many who does not worship the image of the beast to be killed. And he causes all, the small and the great and the rich and the poor and the free men and the slaves, to be given a mark on the right hand or on their forehead. And he provides that no one will be able to buy or to sell except the one who has the mark, either the name of the beast or the number of his name. Here is wisdom. Let him who has understanding calculate the number of the beast, for the number is that of a man, and his number is 666. I want you to notice the activities of this false prophet. First of all, he will induce people to follow after the Antichrist. Secondly, he will be able to perform miraculous signs. But perhaps the greatest sign he will be able to perform is this. He will order that an image be made of the beast and placed in the temple in Jerusalem. And the beast will appear to come to life and be able to speak and be able to actually give orders to kill those who do not worship the beast. Whoever refuses to worship the beast during this period of time will be killed. The third activity of the false prophet will be this. He will restrict commerce to those who do not worship the Antichrist. Look at verse 16. And he causes all, the small, the great, the rich, and the poor, and the free men, and the slaves, to be given a mark on their right hand or on their forehead. And again, the word all doesn't mean every human being alive. Some will refuse to take the mark of the beast. But by all, he's simply saying all classes of humanity, the rich, the poor, the free, and the slaves, all classes will be given a mark on the right hand or on their forehead, and he will provide that no one will be able to buy or to sell except the one who has the mark, either the name of the beast or the number of his name. In order to be able to buy necessities for yourself, your family, gas for your car, electricity for your home, food for you and your family, you'll have to have this mark either on your hand or on your forehead. Now, you've read or heard countless speculations about how that's going to happen, a microchip, some other way to identify that you are a legitimate purchaser. If you did not worship the beast, you had no ability to buy food for yourself or for your loved ones. My friend Erwin Lutzer writes about this choice between security and freedom. He says, after the fall of the Berlin Wall, a cartoon appeared in a Russian newspaper picturing a fork in the road. On one path was labeled freedom. The other path was labeled sausage. As we might guess, the path to freedom had few takers. The path to sausage was crowded with footprints. When given a choice, most people probably will choose bread and sausage above the free market and individual liberties. The Bible says that in these final 7 years, those who are alive will have a choice to make. One choice is to refuse the mark of the beast, to experience the horror of starvation. That's one thing. But can you imagine watching your children, your grandchildren, starve to death because you're not able to provide food for them? One option will be to worship Christ and refuse to take the mark of the beast. The other choice is to take the mark of the beast and experience the wrath of the Lamb for all eternity. Amazingly, most people will choose to take the mark of the beast, to fill their stomachs rather than care for their eternal souls. Verse 18, John says, here is wisdom. Let him who has understanding calculate the number of the beast, for the number is that of a man, and the number is 666. From the last part of verse 17 in this verse, we see there is a relationship between the name of the beast, written out in Greek, and the number 666. Six is the number of a man. It always falls short of God's perfection, the number of seven. Somehow, the name of the beast and the number 666 are interrelated. And in these final 7 years of Earth's history, those who have wisdom will be able to identify who the beast is by his name and the number 666. Now, there's been all kind of speculation through the years about who this Antichrist is using some elaborate system of the number 666. People have identified Stalin, Hitler, Henry Kissinger, and so many others as the Antichrist. That's a fool's game to try to do that. I like what the late preacher J. Vernon McGee said. He said, I would suggest that we not waste our time trying to identify a person by this number. Instead, we need to present Jesus Christ in such a way that we might reduce the population of those who have to go through the great tribulation and who will therefore know what the number of the beast is. That's a much better way to spend our energy, to share the gospel so that others will not experience this great tribulation and know the identity of the beast. But I want to go one step further. An even better use of our energy is to make sure that we're not one of that number in the great tribulation, who experiences the wrath of the beast and ultimately the wrath of the Lamb of God that will endure forever and ever. The most important thing to do is to make sure in this generation that you're a part of the group that will escape the great tribulation, that you don't have to experience this period of tribulation for you and your family, and that you never have to fear the wrath of the Lamb of God on your life because you died with your sins unforgiven. I close today by going back to 2 Thessalonians chapter 2, verses 11 and 12. For this reason, God will send upon them a deluding influence so that they will believe what is false, in order that they might all be judged who did not believe the truth, but took pleasure in wickedness. And for what reason did God send this deluding influence? Verse 10 says, because they did not receive the love of the truth so as to be saved. Please listen to me. I don't understand this, but I know it and I've seen it in 40 years of ministry. It is possible to say no to God once too often. It is possible to so harden your heart against the gospel or just to neglect the gospel so many times that you reach a point where you are not able to believe. Where instead of offering you grace, God offers you judgment instead. Don't ever say no once too often. If today you have the understanding that you are a sinner who needs God's forgiveness, and that Christ is the one, the only one who can offer you that forgiveness, don't wait one moment longer and risk experiencing the wrath of the Antichrist, or even worse, the wrath of Christ himself.
8: Ignoring these warnings in Revelation bears serious consequences. And it's my prayer that you will say yes to the call of Jesus today. In closing, let me explain that today's original presentation included far more teaching than we had time to share on this program. 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My book about Revelation is called Final Conquest. 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I believe God gave me this teaching on His final conquest because it's obvious that in light of the growing tension around the world, we're sensing the birth pains that precede the Lord's coming again. 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
10: 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Again, that's P.O. 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I'm David J. Mullins. The first time Jesus came to earth, He brought salvation to all who would believe. But the next time Jesus comes to earth, He'll bring judgment to those who reject Him. Hear a message called God's Terrible Swift Sword. That's Monday on Pathway to Victory. Pathway to Victory with Dr. Robert Jeffress comes from the pulpit of the First Baptist Church of Dallas, Texas. The Apostle Paul sailed these waters, walked these streets, and the church was never the same.
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6: All right, good morning. It's Matthew, and I'm excited to read from Psalms 143, verse 10, which says, "Teach me to do your will. For you are my God. May your good spirit lead me on level ground." Hey, thanks for joining us here on 710 AM and 105.7 FM, The Word. A quick thought on that verse. We want the Spirit to be at work in our lives, right? To make us more like Jesus. But for that to happen, we must open our heart to the will of God. And we know that there are no greater words God wants to hear than, "Teach me to do your will, God." And that is what it means for Him to be God. This is what it means to have control over our life and our will in every area. So we pray that as you do that, as you surrender every area of your life, that God just shows and reveals Himself to you, that He gives you strength, wisdom, and discernment, and just blesses your life more than you can even imagine today.
21: 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Hit a home run with Homer Insurance.

0: When you're dead, you're dead. You may have heard this suggested, but this is not how the Bible describes death. And we'll find out why today on Truth for Life as Alistair Begg examines death and the reason it doesn't actually end our existence. Our study is focused on the opening verses of Daniel chapter 12.
1: We're reminded all the way through Daniel of angelic activity. Angelic activity stands behind more things than we know. The Hebrews says, you know, that you have entertained angels unawares. Unawares. So we've been unaware of granting them hospitality, and we may have been unaware of receiving help from them. Psalm 91, he will give his angels charge over you to guard you in all your ways. But that shouldn't cause us to call in question the reality of their presence or their power. In fact, one day, we'll see things from such a perspective that the scope of angelic activity will actually become apparent, and we'll discover how much we were the beneficiaries of angelic activity about which we knew nothing. The encouragement, though, is surely this. For the people who will face this, and for in every area where the people of God face persecution, that the God who has brought them to this impasse knows their names. He knows them as individuals. I love that little chorus. He knows my name. He knows my every thought. He sees each tear that falls, and he hears me when I call. So the vastness of the tribulation is set within the protection and promise of deliverance. Spent longer on that than I wanted to. Second point, final separation. Fearful tribulation, final separation. Now, the Bible makes it clear, as we've said, that everything is going somewhere. But it makes it equally clear that everyone is going somewhere. Everyone is going somewhere. Look at the text if you've got your Bible open. And many of those who sleep in the dust of the earth, which is a reminder, from dust you came, to dust you will return. Many of those who sleep in the dust, it's a metaphor, shall awake, some to everlasting life, and some to shame and everlasting contempt. What is the great division between men and women in our world? Well, people say, well, it's color, it's ethnicity, it's intellect, it's finance. No, the only distinction that the Bible actually recognizes, and I mean this in ultimate terms, is whether your name is written in the book of life or whether it isn't. Whether you have bowed the knee to Jesus Christ as your Savior, Lord, and King, or whether you haven't. Whether you have received the truth of His word as you would receive a gift, or whether you have said, no, I wouldn't like it. And the distinction that exists in time is not neutralized in eternity. That is part of the point that's being made here. And it is a very, very important point. Because contemporary culture, imbibing chunks of New Age philosophy, Hinduism, and so on, is increasingly pervaded with the notion that somehow or another, whatever happens in life, it will all be set to rights when you die. You know, the rich won't be rich, the poor won't be poor, no one will be angry, and everything will be just hunky-dory. But when you read the Bible, it says, no, I'm sorry, that's not the case. The things that separate us in time will separate us in eternity. Now, think about this. The people will be raised either to everlasting life or to shame and everlasting contempt. The testimony of the Old Testament is that the dead are still alive. The dead are still alive. Now, you're going to have to go and look at this yourself, but if you read the Bible, you will realize that it describes those who have died as still alive. So that Abraham was gathered to his people. He died, but he was gathered to his people. He went to where his people were. In the Old Testament, Sheol, S-H-E-O-L, is not hell. It's not a place of torment. Sheol in the Old Testament is the manner in which the Old Testament asserts that death does not terminate human existence. Death does not terminate human existence. Think about it. You're not a body with a soul. You are a soul with a body. The real you-ness of you is never extinct. You will go somewhere. I will go somewhere. I will be alive somewhere. I'll be dead, but I'll be alive. Otherwise, who are we singing to? Sing, all ye citizens of heaven above. How can they sing? Because they're alive. Because they're alive. So what the Bible actually affirms is that the dead experience a change of place. The dead experience a change of state. Because the dissolution of our body alters everything. That's why I've always said to you, you know, when you have these dreadful poems about I am not dead, I'm still here, I'm in the next room, you know, that kind of stuff. I'm like, no, you're not in the next room. I know, because I was in the next room and you were not in there. So before the silver cord is snapped or the golden bowl is broken and the pitcher is shattered at the fountain or the wheel is broken or the cistern and the dust returns to the earth as it was, hang on, and the spirit returns to God who gave it. That's the change, not of place, or solely of place, but it's also the change of state. So the dead are still alive in a different place, and they are alive as individual persons, so that our personhood is retained in death. That's why Abraham was gathered to his people. That's why when they go to David and they talk to him about the death of his son and his mourning over the death of his son, what does he say? He will not come to me. He's dead. But I will go to him. Why? Because he's alive. So the question is, in this final separation, where are you going to be? Either raised to everlasting life or raised to everlasting contempt and shame. Now, loved ones, the Old Testament is replete with anticipating bodily resurrection. People say, you know, you read the Old Testament, there's no resurrection in the Old Testament. It's not true. It's not framed out. It can't be ultimately until we have the resurrection of Jesus. But when you read your Bible backwards and you read Psalm 16 and verse 11, in your presence there is fullness of joy, and at your right hand there is pleasure, or there are pleasures forevermore. Or the psalmist's words, that when I awake, I shall be satisfied with seeing your likeness. What does that mean? It means that when I am gone from here, when there is the dissolution of my physical frame, I will be satisfied when I awake to see your likeness or even with your likeness. This, loved ones, is the hope of Christianity. This lies at the very heart of what Jesus has come to do. It's amazing, isn't it? Two entirely different destinies. Final separation, the continued conscious life beyond the grave for both the righteous and the wicked leaves no place for annihilationism. No place for annihilationism, which is one of the contemporary views. Well, nothing really matters because when you're dead and there's nothing else. You don't believe that. I know you don't. Because God, by creating you, set eternity in your heart and in my heart too. And I know there is something more than this. I can't be a human being without that awareness. I may seek to repress it, but I know it. And even those who would deny the words that I'm speaking to you now may be prepared to take you up the stairs of some rickety little staircase in some small town in mid-Ohio and introduce you to a spooky lady who will try as best she can to get in contact with what? With your great Aunt Mabel from Minneapolis or whoever it is. But if you're dead, you're dead. Who are they trying to get in touch with? No, the demons often know more and tremble than the people of God do because they won't pay attention to the Bible. Even the demons know these things, says James, and they tremble at them. They are aware of the reality of that which is apparently unreal. Now, my dear friends, I ask you, if the penalty for sin is death, which it is, every time somebody dies, Genesis 3 is fulfilled again in our seeing. In the day that you eat of this, you will surely die. And die they did. Well, they didn't die immediately physically, but death was immediately written into the DNA. If the penalty for sin is death, how can those doomed to die receive eternal life? That seems to me to be the $64,000 question. If you don't have a view of the world that can answer this question, you need a new view of the world. If I am going to die, which I am, and if my death is the penalty for sin, how in the world is this to be dealt with? That is where Jesus comes in. By his death on the cross, Jesus paid the penalty.

0: Here's today's word of encouragement with pastor and attorney, Mosley Collins.
1: The Bible says that when Jesus came to his own received him not. But as many as did receive him, to them he gave the power to become the children of God. What a wonderful thing that comes from receiving Jesus as Savior.
0: Today's word of encouragement is presented by Mosley Collins Injury Lawyers. 916, all fours for legal help.
2: It's beyond good news. Here is the answer to the human predicament. Here is the diagnosis of the human predicament. And its antidote provided by the same Creator against whom I have rebelled and have decided I really don't want any interest in you at all. It is this God who loves me in Jesus and who comes to seek me out. Not because I've been a good fellow. No, not a good fellow at all. That's why the wonder of the Advent is so good, isn't it? What is his name? Is it the angels again? Sorry, what did you say his name was to be? Jesus. Why? For he shall save his people from their sins, so that all who look to him and believe in him shall have everlasting life, and I will raise them up in the last day. Have you looked to Christ? Have you believed in Christ? Have you? In the privacy of your own home, in the security and isolation of your own heart, have you? Finally, there's a fearful persecution. There's a final separation and a futile investigation. Where do you get that from? Well, actually, just from the final phrase of verse 4. Many shall run to and fro, and knowledge shall increase. I take it what this refers to is the fact that mankind in its futility continues to search for truth while leaving God out of the picture. There will be a great quest. Think about the explosion of knowledge just in the 21st century, in the 15 years of our lives. It's almost beyond comprehension. How are we doing? In terms of hatred, in terms of man's inhumanity, in terms of the wars of the nations, and so on. What do we discover? Well, we discover that it is just a sorry picture, because it's the picture of humanity trading the truth of God for a lie and then charging around and looking for what only God can give. You see, if we do not find rest, peace, and forgiveness as provided by God in Jesus, then we'll have to go look for rest, peace, and forgiveness someplace. Is that you? You know, Santa Claus is not just coming to town, he's in town. And if you go there, you can sit on his knee. Not that I'm suggesting it for any of you, but you take the little ones and they sit on the knee. And what does he ask them? What would you like for Christmas? And have you been good this year? Have you been good this year? And of course, they lie through their teeth. Oh, yeah, exceptionally good. Tidied your room, picked up your clothes. Yes, helped my mother. Yeah, I've been nice to Granny, all that kind of stuff. I fear that some people have just got that built into their psyche when it comes to the question of the gospel and of meeting God. That somehow or another you think that that's how God is operating, that he comes to us and he says, have you been good this year? Now, have you? Because I haven't. Have you been naughty or nice? Well, what possibility is there? And see, God isn't operating like that. He's operating on this basis, that he gave his only son to live and to die for us, to replace the guilt of our shame, and to grant us peace with him. Salvation is not granted to us because we've done well. Salvation only comes when I acknowledge that I've sinned.

0: sinned, that I know I displeased him, and that I need a Savior. The end of verse 4 is similar to Amos chapter 8, where it says, they shall wander from sea to sea and from north to east. They shall run to and fro, seeking the word of the Lord, but they shall not find it. They won't be able to find it. Well, I don't want to believe in a God like that. I don't want to believe in a God who this. I don't want to believe in a God who won't allow me to do this. So you want to create your own God, right? Well, he's not there. He's not there. You'll never find him. You can run to and fro for the rest of your life. That's the point that's being made. I started with the 60s, I'll end with the 60s. Wandering to and fro in searching. Moody blues. Why do we never get an answer when we're knocking at the door with 1,000,000,000 questions about hate and death and war? Why? Because we're running to and fro, considering everything, except the one who has the answer to the question. Because we don't like the diagnosis, so we won't take the cure. But in the gray of the morning, my mind becomes confused between the dead and the sleeping and the road that I must choose. I'm looking for someone to change my life. I'm looking for a miracle in my life. That might be you this morning. That might be why you've wandered in here. That might be why you come routinely. Is there a miracle worker? Yes, there is. It's called Jesus. And they were coming down the street, the disciples and the whole crowd of them, and a fellow started shouting out, Jesus, Son of David, have mercy on me. And the disciples said, hey, listen, Jesus here is doing a lot of big stuff. He doesn't need to be fiddling around with you, an old blind beggar lying at the side of the road. Jesus, Son of David, have mercy on me. And Jesus heard them, and he said to the disciples, go and call him. Horribly embarrassing for them, because now they've got to go and go, oh yeah, we were wrong about that. We were only kidding. No, it was Peter. He always says bad stuff like that. My name's Philip. I'm not like him at all. And so, but no, he said, you should come. Jesus is calling you. And the gospel writer says, throwing aside his cloak, he sprang up and came to Jesus. Throwing aside his cloak, he sprang up and came to Jesus. You see, that's wonderful, isn't it? Because he heard that Jesus was interested in him. And Jesus said, what do you want me to do for you? And he said, well, teacher, I'd like to recover my sight. Because he was blind. And by nature, I'm blind. And I may come to Jesus and ask him to help me to see. Help me to see that I'm blind and that I need then someone to restore my sight. And when I do, in the mystery of his grace, I discover that my name has been written down in his book. I wonder, has yours? It may be today. I only know one way to understand the verse I read. Everyone who looks to him and believes in him. That doesn't sound too hard, does it? It's actually very hard. I might as well invite the people who are in the graves down the road here on South Franklin Street to come out. I've got as much chance of anybody coming out of one of those graves on South Franklin Street as I have of saying to you, why don't you look to Jesus Christ and believe in him? It's not possible. He can bring them out of the graves, and he can bring you out of your darkened stupor into a living, personal, saving relationship with himself.
1: 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The title of the book is Name Above All Names, and it was co-authored by Alistair and Sinclair Ferguson. 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Let me read just a brief excerpt. 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In a word, he's done everything we need done for us, but could never do for ourselves. 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This is the last day we're making this free offer. Again, the link is truthforlife.org/name, and the book is titled Name Above All Names. Now here's Alistair with a closing prayer.
0: Father, thank you that your word is clear in its essentials, and it just tells us again and again that salvation belongs to you, the living God. And I pray this morning that as we hear your voice, that we will not harden our hearts, but that we might turn to you, looking to you and resting in you. Thank you that the great testimony of conversion is just simply that, that this is a wonder of what you have done, not about even what we have done, but what you have accomplished and what we have accepted. Hear our prayers for Jesus' sake. Amen.
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10: 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Hope you're having a great day so far. My name is Matthew. If we look at Titus 2, chapter 2, verse 2, it says this: teach the older men to be temperate, worthy of respect, self-controlled, and sound in faith, in love, and in endurance. 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Help us to put to death the things that would rob us from our spiritual passion and our influence for good. Again, to all of those in our lives right now, to those who do not know Jesus. In this, God, we pray. We pray for this, Father, in Jesus' name. Help us to be your hands and feet, salt and light in this world. Amen.
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12: What do you do when you've done everything right and everything still goes wrong? And what do you do when the people around you are certain they know exactly why? Today on Insight for Living, Chuck Swindoll offers some of the most practical and honest counsel you'll hear. He's not going to pretend the answers are easy. In fact, he's going to give you permission to admit something you may have been afraid to say out loud. If you're in a confusing season right now, these principles from Job chapters 4 through 7 will bring clarity and relief.
13: Job 3, he's in a hole. And these three guys are going, oh, man, I've never heard Job say things like this. And of course, they've never been there. They've never probably had a boil. And so Eliphaz decides it's time to say something. And Eliphaz is kind of trying to get a word in. And he says, your words have helped the tottering to stand. And they have. It's not flattery. They have. And you have strengthened feeble knees. And he had. He says, but now it has come to you and you're impatient. It has come to you, verse 5, and you are impatient. It touches you and you are dismayed. Is not your fear of God, your confidence and the integrity of your ways, your hope? Isn't that what it's about, Job? I mean, I'm not questioning your integrity. But you're impatient with this. And then when he gets Job kind of strung out, listen to the twist in the knife. Remember now, whoever perished being innocent? Or where were the upright destroyed? According to what I've seen, see the experience? According to what I've seen, those who plow iniquity and those who sow trouble harvest it. Got it? I mean, Job, you're getting what you deserve. Job, if you're that innocent, why are you here? I mean, I've observed that people suffer like this when they got sin in their life. Oh, boy. I mean, let the shame begin. Don't ever go there. Don't go there. Serves no one any good. It's bad counsel. Especially when it isn't true. But the problem is, he's not through. He keeps on, talks about visions in the night over there in verse 13, and talks about the generality, and it's true that mankind is not perfect before God, and we have a maker, and he's the perfect one. We're not. As a matter of fact, he's got it right in chapter 5 and verse 7. We are born to trouble as the sparks fly upward. That's true. That's true. And Job, that's what's happening. But if he had just stopped there, look at verse 8. Little pride seeps in. Now, as for me, I would seek God. I would seek God and I would place my cause before God. Now, that's what I would do. Implying, you haven't done that. He has the audacity to say at the end of verse 17, you should not despise the discipline of the Almighty, Job. You're suffering because you're guilty. You're getting just what you deserve. You're not listening to the Lord's reproofs. As a matter of fact, in the long run, you're going to be just fine. Isn't that sweet? Look at verse 25. You will know also that we're in chapter 5, 525. You will know also that your descendants will be many, your offspring as the grass of the earth. You will come to the grave in full vigor, like the stacking of grain in its season. Behold this. We have investigated this, and that is the way it is. Hear it and know it for yourself. That's the answer, Job. Done. Before I move any further, let me say that accusation replaced compassion somewhere in Eliphaz's delivery. And don't think Job missed it. A sick person doesn't lack discernment. If you don't know, and if you don't have God's clear mind with facts to prove it, please, just love them and stay quiet. If there is insight to be gained, it will be gained through the comfort and tender mercy of friends. On occasion, yes, reproofs are there and necessary, but while covered with boils, I doubt it. Job starts right where the man had forgotten. Oh, says Job in chapter 6. Look at the first word. Oh. Oh, that my grief were weighed. Eliphaz, I got 10 dead children. Eliphaz, listen to me. Oh, that my grief were actually weighed and laid in the balances together with my calamity, my grief mixed with my calamity of having lost everything, for then it would be heavier than the sand of the sea. Whoa. Great line. Some people carry weight like that. Therefore, Eliphaz, understand my words have been rash. when people are really underneath it, sometime in the deep, deep pit of it all, out will come words that they will later deeply regret. Let them have that slack. Come on. Let your kids, grown kids, going a little nuts, cut them some slack. They'll later understand it, but right now, you know, they've had 18, 20 years of your sermons. Let them just say it without needing to correct them. To be a great counselor requires enormous timing, great wisdom, silence, understanding. Oh, that they could weigh my grief, my calamity. I don't think you'd say these things, Eliphaz. I do know this, says Job at the end of verse 10. I have not denied the words of the Holy One. That's quite a statement. That's not pride. I want you to know, Eliphaz, that in all of this, in the hating of the day I was born, and in the swinging of my fist at the fact that I lived and didn't die beyond birth, and the fact that my misery has gotten unbearable, oh, Eliphaz, understand, I've never once denied the words of the Holy One. In this heart is not doubt. It's confusion, Eliphaz. It's confusion. I hope you will give room to your fellow Christians to have a little time of confusion. Matter of fact, Job even says, without being defensive, verse 22 of chapter 6, have I said, give me something? Or offer a bribe for me from your wealth? Have I done that? Or deliver me from the hand of the adversary? Have I asked you to do that? Or redeem me from the hand of tyrants? Have I asked for that? Teach me and I will be silent. Show me how I have erred. Show me. What a wonderful question or statement. Eliphaz, I haven't asked for something special. I haven't sought for some corner on this that you would get involved in it. How painful are honest words? But the end of verse 25, what does your argument prove? What does it prove, Eliphaz? When we're all through with this, we're no better off. You're missing it. Look at verse 28. Please look at me and see if I lie. I love that line. Look, Eliphaz, I don't traffic in lies. By the way, lies are absolutely damning to recovery. Self-lies, lies other people tell. You see if I lie, tell me to my face, look at me. If you can't, then desist, meaning pull back, repent, turn around. If there is injustice on my tongue, point it out, verse 30. In chapter 6, Job speaks to his friend, and chapter 7, he speaks to his God, and he turns his case over to the Lord. That's what Job wanted to do. Job is saying, in effect, if I could only have a case brought before the living God, he qualifies as a judge. I would come before him, and I would lay my situation out before him, and I would say, judge rightly, and I will take whatever you have to say. But he's so silent. He doesn't speak to me. Sometimes the silence of God is worse than the voice, because you don't know what he's trying to say. Many a sick person tucked away in a hospital south of us or north of us, many a room with a child dying with leukemia and hollow-eyed parents sitting beside them, wrestle with the silence of God. And if you haven't been there, you can't imagine, nor can I. Nor can I. He says to his God, my nights, verse 3, are nights of trouble. They continue, the nights continue. I am continually tossing until dawn. You ever done that? Of course you have. Not like Job, but we have been restless through the night. I've been awake all night, though I've been laying in bed. I have not slept a wink, and I've been awake through the night. My head's been working on the stuff that I'm struggling with. And then on top of that, look at verse 5. My flesh is clothed with worms and a crust of dirt. My skin hardens and runs. Oh, man. My days are swifter than a weaver's shuttle and come to an end without hope. Without hope. He says in a hurried moment of verse 16, just leave me alone. Just leave me alone, for my days are but a breath. And then he pleads, verse 20, have I sinned? What have I done to you, O watcher of men? He's talking to God. He's the one who watches us. Why have you set me as your target? Why am I in your crosshairs? Just tell me why. Silence. Why then do you not pardon my transgression? If there is transgression, why haven't you pardoned it? There's nothing I wouldn't confess. Now then, perhaps haunted and bothered by the words of Eliphaz, Job speaks like a tormented man. Here and later. Physically, he's miserable. Emotionally, he is at wit's end. And spiritually, he is confused. Ever been there? Just remember. In addition to all that, he has been blamed and shamed and condemned and rebuked. It's horrible. And those guys had no concept of what he was going through. Unfortunately, when they began to speak, they spewed out their thoughtless words. Let's learn some lessons. Some hurtful lessons learned from Eliphaz and some helpful lessons learned from Job. Okay? I'll make it brief. Three with Eliphaz. Number one, assumptions reduce understanding and insight. Assumptions reduce understanding and insight. I have missed on assumptions so many times in my ministry and a number of times in my counsel. When your mind is already made up and you think you've already figured out what caused this, you can't really understand because you're not listening. You're ready to get your points across. Assumptions reduce understanding. Therefore, your words aren't insightful. They're usually condemning. Second, shame blocks grace and hinders relief. Shame-based counsel leaves us under an extra load of guilt rather than offering the hope of recovery. It shoves you further into the grave of anguish. I hope you will forever remove from your lips three words, shame on you. They do no good. Here's a third from Eliphaz. Pride eclipses mercy and compassion. When you come across as though you are the final answer in this situation, you stop the flow of mercy. Because pride is pretty stubborn. I read this week of a Christian leader who was traveling with his wife towards Chicago to speak. As he cruised along, he passed his exit. And his wife said, "You missed the exit, honey." Well, that just kind of made him mad. And he said, "I'm driving the car. I know where I'm going. I know if I missed an exit." She said, "You better turn around." He responded, "There's no need for that." Long period of silence. He continued on. The sign ceased reading Chicago. They began talking about Detroit and other cities not so close to Chicago. She says, Honey, all the signs for Chicago have stopped. You're going the wrong way." He gritted his teeth and opted for one more exit. When they reached the exit, there was still no sign for Chicago. His wife piped up again, "Honey, stop being ridiculous and turn around." At that point, get this, every man here will understand. He decided to prove her wrong, whatever it took. He began trying to think of a way to get to Chicago without turning around. The There was no way. Suddenly he realized he was sinning. He confessed it, gave up, turned around. She said, "See how easy that was." He smiled. "Now, why didn't I do that 20 miles ago?" She said, "Because you are too proud." Guys, we really are. And some of you ladies can be so proud. It's not, we men don't have a corner on it, but we got a lot of the market. And maybe you ladies learned it from us. I don't know. But how ugly it is. You know, if it doesn't read Chicago, but I can't be too dogmatic about that because I drive 100 miles out of the way to prove I know where I'm going if I have to. Here's some positive or some helpful lessons learned from Job. There are two and they're simple. Sometimes people's words only make our troubles worse. You say, how basic can you get? Well, have you learned it? Are you still listening to everybody? No wonder you're confused. Everybody is a poor source for wisdom. Sometimes people's words only make our troubles worse. Don't fall in the trap of believing everything you hear. Every significant decision I have made in the Christian life where I've sought the counsel of others, someone has told me not to do it. They weren't evil people. They just didn't have a clue. But you would have thought they had a corner on it. Don't listen to everybody. Pick your counselors real carefully. There's a lot of bad ones out there. Not all, of course, but a lot. Job teaches us sometimes people's words only make troubles worse. Here's a second. Sometimes God's ways only make us more confused. There, I've said it. I've been wanting to say that all through this talk, so I finally worked up the courage. Don't think you need to understand everything that happens. You know what's great to practice in front of a mirror? I call it the shrug. I don't know. You know, I don't care if you have a PhD from Scotland. Just stand in front of the mirror and, you know, nobody around, just go, "I don't know. I really don't know. You know, I can't tell you why that happened. Well, why did all of this? I don't know. I don't know. You know, great news is that God never shrugs. He never says that. With acute perception, he says, "I know exactly the way you take. I know why. I know how long. And I know the end." And while you're shrugging in humility, "I don't know," he's saying, "Good for you. You trust me in the mystery. You trust me." He's never promised he will tell us his plan. He's just promised he has one. Right? So, if you have a real deep, dark question for me, don't be surprised if I say, "I don't know." But I do know this. The death of his son was not in vain. I do know this. He died for you. I do know this. If you believe in him, you will go with him forever. Heaven and all the blessings of it. I do know that. I do know that. It's a tough journey getting there. Full of a lot of confusion. A lot of struggle. A lot of I don't knows. But when the heavens open and we're there, hey, no more shrugs. Now I know. That's why Job, in the middle of this book, says, "He knows the way that I take. When he has tried me, I shall come forth as gold. My foot has held his steps and not declined. Neither have I turned back from the command of his lips. I have esteemed the words of his mouth more than my necessary food. That's faith. He knows the way that I take. Let's bow together. You just may be one of those unshrugging, proud individuals who were taught that if you say you don't know, you're going to look ignorant. Really, God says you look humble. He honors that. In fact, Proverbs says there's a way that seems right to a man, but the end thereof are the ways of death. You don't know the way to righteousness unless it's through the cross. All other ways spell death. You're surrounded by people who once believed like that, and they've come to the cross. And it's there we saw the life and the light and the way, and we believed in him. I invite you to do that today. No need to plead or beg or cajole or embarrass any of you. I offer you a gift. It's yours to take. It's paid for in full. You just take it. It's called eternal life. Because Christ died and rose from the dead and lives, it's yours to take. And all God's people said, Amen.
14: 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And at the end of it all, the greatest gift anyone can receive isn't good advice, it's grace, freely offered, freely paid for. 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Chuck titled today's message, Responding to Bad Counsel. You know, as much as we might try, we can't dismiss the raw authenticity of Job's story. It's not just a distant parable, something tragic that happened to someone else, somewhere else, a long, long time ago. We know it's relevant because we've been there. Life was going just fine until the phone rang, or the marriage cracked, or the pink slip landed on your desk. Just like that, Job's story stopped being ancient history and started feeling a lot like a Tuesday. Here's what Chuck Swindoll wants you to know. Job was a real man. His losses were real losses. And the God who met him in the wreckage is the same God who is present in yours. 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
10: 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The Word. Hope you're having a great day so far. Thank you so much for taking time to join us and listen to our great ministries. We've got a comedy night coming up Friday, September the 25th at Center Point Community Church in Roseville. It's presented by our good friend Mosley Collins. And I'm telling you, it's going to be so much fun because this guy is hilarious. In fact, he's the Dry Bar Comedian of the Year. He's also going to be joined by comedian Stephen B. We've got food trucks coming, so you don't have to worry about dinner. It is going to be one of the funnest nights that you've had in a long time. You need it. Get refreshed. 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Grab tickets at thewordsacramento.com, thewordsacramento.com. Just click on that link that says Comedy Night, and I hope you can grab some tickets and join us for this event on September the 25th.
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19: The language of true salvation is the language of Isaiah 53. When the Jews in a future generation, or when you and I in this generation, look at Jesus Christ, this is how we have to see him. Not as a teacher, not as sort of a benign, willing savior, but we have to see Christ in the language of sacrifice.
20: Welcome to Grace to You with John MacArthur on KFIA, The Word. Imagine standing before a packed courtroom facing a potential death sentence, and for a crime you didn't commit. No one is there to speak on your behalf, and so to stay silent could well mean forfeiting your life. Of course, you'd be more than justified to speak up at a moment like that, to defend your innocence loudly and at length. Yet when Jesus faced that scenario, he said nothing. Why? What held him back? Consider that today as John MacArthur shows you what the Old Testament says about the cross and why Jesus willingly went to it. John's current series is titled The Gospel According to God. And now here's John with the lesson.
19: The last Old Testament prophet, John the Baptist, amazing man. He was an isolated prophet. There weren't any other prophets but him. And he came 400 years after the previous one. He is the one of whom Isaiah writes in Isaiah 40, verses 3 to 5, the voice of one crying in the wilderness saying, make straight the path for the Lord. He is the one of whom Malachi wrote, both in Malachi 3 and 4, where Malachi says that when the Messiah finally comes, there will come one previous to him to declare his arrival. He is that promised herald, that promised forerunner, the prophet who identifies Messiah. And when the dramatic moment came, and John the Baptist and Jesus came face to face, eye to eye, in a public place, and Jesus was about to launch his ministry, it was at the Jordan, and all Jerusalem and Judea, it says, were going down there to be baptized by John, because John was saying, Messiah's here, Messiah's here, prepare your heart, prepare your heart. And he was preaching the kingdom and righteousness and telling people to get ready, and he was offering this baptism, which was a symbol of their desire to be cleansed, and masses of people were there, and one day Jesus shows up, and how does John introduce Jesus? He doesn't say, behold your king. He says, behold the Lamb of God who takes away the sin of the world, and that is right out of Isaiah 53. That's what he said the first time he pointed to Christ, John 1:29. The next day, the day after, again Christ is there and again face to face, and John again says, behold the Lamb of God. John doesn't explain anything. There was enough in Isaiah 53 to understand that the Messiah will come as a lamb and a sacrifice for sin, one to be slaughtered and to be silent in the slaughter. Israel would have its living, exalted king, but only after he was a dying, rejected lamb. The imagery here is so prosaic. Verse 6 says, all of us like sheep have gone astray. Each of us has turned to his own way. That's the picture of sinful humanity. We're all sheep gone astray. So the servant becomes one of us, a lamb, in order to become the sacrificial lamb to save the sheep. Now, we're going to embark upon verses 7 through 9, not finish it, but it is the next to the last, the fourth stanza in the five stanzas that make up this amazing passage. And the chief emphasis in verses 7 through 9 is silence, or if you will, submission, willingness, obedience. Here is the suffering servant of Jehovah, suffering unto death, willingly, voluntarily. This is where he lives out, not my will, but yours be done, as he prayed in the garden. The mouth, you might say, of the Messiah is featured. In verse 7, he doesn't open his mouth. Twice it says that. And in verse 9, there's no deceit in his mouth. He is silent in his trial. That's verse 7. He is silent in his death. That's verse 8. And he is silent in his burial. And that's verse 9. Here again, in the future, Israel will look back and realize that his silence was a willingness to be killed, as verse 8 says, for the transgression of my people to whom the stroke was due. They will have a totally different view of his trial and his death and his burial. Now, I want to say something here in a broader sense. This chapter is so critical for anyone who wants to present a faithful gospel, because the language here is the language of the gospel. And I want to show you what I mean. You go back to verse 3, despised, forsaken, man of sorrows, acquainted with grief. Verse 4, grief, sorrow, stricken, smitten, afflicted, pierced, crushed, punished, scourged. Verse 7, oppressed, afflicted, slaughtered. Verse 8, oppression, judgment. Cut off, meaning killed. Struck, the end of verse 8. Verse 10, the Lord was pleased to crush him, putting him to grief. He's a guilt offering. Verse 11 and 12, bearing iniquity, bearing sin. What am I saying? The gospel is about sin, and it's about judgment, and it's about atonement, and it's about death, and it's about sacrifice, and it's about blood. The gospel is about oppression, affliction, judgment, execution, being struck. It's about iniquities, transgressions, sins. That's the gospel. That's the way it has to be understood and explained. Of course, the current trend is toward an inoffensive message. Reductionist, marginal reference to Christ. But the words of salvation are the words that you find in Isaiah 53. This is how you have to understand the death of Christ. This is how others have to understand it. Who is being referred to here? Who suffers such a trial as verse 7 describes, such a death as verse 8 describes, and such a burial as verse 9 describes? Who is this? There's only one possible answer, and that is the servant of Jehovah, who is Messiah, who is Jesus. And he is not caught in some web of circumstances that are out of control, but rather he is silently yielding to everything that happens. This is the voluntary, willing, vicarious, substitutionary death of the servant. Now, for just a few minutes, let's look at verse 7, the first of these three. And the trial of Jesus is here presented. How do we know that? Verse 7, he was oppressed. He himself, literally in the Hebrew, he himself, emphatically, was oppressed. This is a word that takes us to brutality. It takes us to enslavement. It is a word that refers to being arrested, to being abused. And it was severe. So severe was his treatment when he was arrested and abused that verse 14 of chapter 52 says appearance that he had, his appearance was marred more than any man, and his form more than the sons of men. He didn't even look human. By the time they were finished with him, both in terms of the physical beating that he took on his body and the abuse that he took on his head and his face from a crown of thorns and sticks that beat him in the face and spit and sweat and blood running down his face, he didn't even look human. After the lashings and the bloodbath splattering all over him, being bent over and the tortured anguish of his own face in the emotion of the moment, this is his abuse. It started with his arrest in the middle of the night in the garden, and then it continued through the mockery of trials, false witnesses, the abuse that came to him there, the psychological torture that he underwent there. Then the outrageous injustice of turning him over to the Romans and the way they handled him and abused him physically. From the arrest in the garden through the trial at the house of the high priest, trying to indict him by false witnesses, giving false testimony, his time before Herod, before Pilate, all the mistreatment from the Jews and the Romans, no crime ever validated, no proof ever given, no guilt ever established. According to Luke 23:15, Herod declared his innocence. Three times in Luke 23, Pilate says he's innocent. Three times, and he was the governor. So it was a legal verdict. Three times innocent. Still, the leaders of Israel, the Jewish leaders, with consent from the people, pushed Pilate to follow his triple declaration of the innocence of Jesus with a call for execution. That's what he does in Luke 23:25. Well, that's what's seen here in verse 7. He was oppressed. And then it says he was afflicted, but it's a passive verb, and it really needs to be looked at a little differently, a little more closely. He allowed himself to be afflicted. That's the way you would translate a passive verb. Passive means it happens, the action happens to you, not from you. It also comes to mean, and could fairly be translated this way as it is in Exodus 10:3, he humbled himself, which is another way of saying he allowed himself to be afflicted. This is not normal for tortured people. This is not normal for innocent people who are being tortured. Normally, an oppressed, tortured person who is innocent and knows that this is a gross injustice cries out

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1: The Bible says, "The eyes of the Lord run to and fro throughout the whole earth to show himself strong on behalf of those who love and trust him." 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
2: Guilty of what even my own friends are accusing me of being guilty of. Sinners don't suffer in silence. When we suffer because of guilt, we cry out to God for forgiveness. And when we suffer for innocence, we cry out to God and ask, why? But this is a silent sufferer. He has been hunted down in the middle of the night and found in the Garden of Gethsemane after midnight. They have come to him, the New Testament writers tell us, with a massive crowd, temple police, religious leaders, Roman soldiers, to arrest him, hunted like some kind of a nocturnal animal. He is arrested. He is betrayed by Judas. He is taken into custody, ill-treated, tortured, tormented, harassed, abused in every way imaginable and unimaginable, and then led to execution. Without any resistance, without any complaint. When he was brought before the high priest, Matthew 26 tells us that he was silent. In the next chapter, Matthew 27, he was taken before the chief priests and the scribes, elders, and he was silent. In Mark 15, he was taken before Pilate, and he was silent. And John 19 records the same thing, his silence before Pilate. In Luke 23, he was taken before the Idumean vassal king under Rome by the name of Herod. And again, he was silent. He was silent before the high priest, the Sanhedrin. He was silent before Pilate. He was silent before Herod. He never said a word in defense of himself and his innocence. And Isaiah says he was like a lamb that was led to slaughter, and like a sheep that's silent before its shearers, so he did not open his mouth. The issue here is the willingness of the Messiah to die. This is not a good plan gone wrong. 700 years before Jesus showed up, the prophecy is crystal clear that when he comes, he will come as a lamb for slaughter. And when he arrived, before he began his ministry, John says, "Behold, the Lamb of God who takes away the sin of the world." And that means that he must be a sacrificial lamb, because only in the death of the sacrifice is the sin removed. When Jesus died at the end of the 3 years of his ministry, that was not, as some have tried to portray it, a good thing gone bad. That was the very reason he came in the first place. There was plenty he could have said before his accusers. Oh my, there were plenty of things he could have said to the high priest, the chief priest that made up the Sanhedrin. Plenty he could have said to Pilate and Herod, but he didn't. It was the silence of submission to the will of his Father, but it was also the silence of judgment. You wouldn't listen, and now I have nothing to say to you. And verse 7 ends again by saying he did not open his mouth. He not only accepted the unrighteous judgment of men, but he accepted the righteous judgment of God on behalf of unrighteous sinners in order to make them righteous. No sacrifice was ever so perfect. No sacrifice ever so pure. Here is the sinless, spotless Lamb of God, acceptable to God, chosen by God, and elect, dying for sinners. It is here, dear friends, that Old Testament soteriology reaches its apex. This is the high point of the Old Testament. The Messiah is the sacrifice, slaughtered by God for us. He is the servant of Jehovah. He is the slave of Jehovah.

0: Jehovah and his service requires that he die, that he be punished for our well-being, that he be scourged for our healing, that he be crushed for our iniquities, that he be pierced through for our transgressions, and as verse 8 puts it, that he be cut off out of the land of the living for our transgressions, to whom the stroke is due. That's the message of the gospel, and it's a message of sin and judgment and death and sacrifice. The suffering, silent, submissive, slaughtered, scorned servant of Jehovah takes on himself the punishment of God for the enormous moral debt of the elect of all human history and pays the ransom price with his life. Now that is verse 7. That's the trial that takes us to his death in verse 8. We see him silent in death and even silent in burial, verse 9. Let's bow in prayer. Father, we can't help but hear the amazing words of Peter, who says of Christ, he committed no sin, nor was any deceit found in his mouth, taken right out of verse 9. But while being reviled, he did not revile in return. While suffering, he uttered no threats, but kept entrusting himself to him who judges righteously. And he himself bore our sins in his body on the cross, so that we might die to sin and live to righteousness. For by his wounds you were healed. We're in awe of the wonder of this sacrifice of Christ. We're in awe of the fact that you have applied it to us who are totally unworthy. Why it is that you have selected us out of all the world to be the recipients of this mighty accomplishment is beyond our comprehension. But it is behind our worship. It is why we love you, praise you, adore you, and worship you. In the name of Christ, amen.
1: You're listening to Grace to You, the Bible teaching ministry of John MacArthur. John's current study is called The Gospel According to God. Well, friend, today John talked about the heart of the gospel, the innocent Christ paying the penalty for guilty sinners. But unfortunately, countless people reject that truth. In fact, perhaps you've been asked how it could be fair for one innocent man to pay the penalty that millions of sinners deserve. Well, here is how John answered that question.
0: Thinking of it reasonably as well as biblically, God is the one offended by every sin. God is perfectly holy and righteous, and every sin is an offense against him. So it is up to God to determine how that offense is satisfied, how that crime is punished and paid for. Jesus voluntarily gave his life. So God's the source of all justice. He is the judge of all the earth. And if he says that's a just payment, that settles it. Secondly, Christ voluntarily did what he did. So he was not asked to do something against his will. So no one's will is overridden, nor is God's righteousness somehow slighted by this, because he is perfectly holy. So just from the reasonableness of those kinds of things, this is what God determined. And I would go one step further and say, we talk about Jesus as the Lamb of God, but we don't think about what that means. That's a possessive. He is God's Lamb. When Jews came to Passover, they selected a lamb, and they offered that lamb.
2: when it came time for the real Passover, all the others being pictures of the real one, God chose a lamb, and God chose his son, Jesus Christ. So on all those levels, this was by God's design. And I might quickly add that these concepts and these truths in Scripture are all dealt with in detail in the book, The Gospel According to God, which looks carefully at Isaiah 53, that great chapter.
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14: 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Hope you're having a good day so far. Thank you so much for joining us. So I'm a dad of three, Noah, Levi, and Ruby, but I'm also a soccer coach, and I coach my sons. Been doing that for about 3 years. And my strategy is one, I want them to have fun. I want them to enjoy the experience. But I can also be tough on them because I want them to develop discipline and grow in their skills in athletics. And I think that's true of our relationship with God. Absolutely. He loves us, wants us to enjoy life and have fun. But also, he can be tough in that he wants us to get rid of addictions and bad habits and develop character, right? Discipline in our lives. So I pray that over you today, that you develop that relationship with God to not only embrace his love, but also his discipline as you grow more like Jesus.
15: Inspiration thanks to Homer Insurance. Hit a home run with Homer Insurance.
16: You've got a short amount of time to connect with the hearts of your children and teenagers, even your young adult kids. And it feels like, what would they say? The days are long, but the years are short. You know, don't waste your time to connect with your kids. All the influence, all the teaching, all the modeling, all the things that Jesus did, he did it to the context of relationship. Whatever it takes, connect with the hearts of your kids.
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17: So we're going to talk about discipling our kids today. Feels overwhelming. It used to feel overwhelming when I heard that topic come up because I felt like, are we doing this well?
18: And how do we do it? Mm-hmm. And, you know, do we do it right? So today we're going to find out from Barrett and Jennifer Johnson how to do it well. So let's go. Okay, so if we're going to disciple like Jesus, where do we start?
16: Well, so let me talk about the model we created that God, again, I don't think I created it.
18: It's a little house.
16: I looked at the example of Jesus. And I said, what did Jesus do with the 12? What made him so effective? And what can a parent learn from that? And so I built like a little house. It's a foundation and three pillars and a little roof on top. And the foundations, it's abiding. It's that, you know, walk with Jesus, stay close to the Spirit, stay close to God.
17: It's everything.
16: John 55.
18: So it's the parent abiding.
16: Jesus, let's look at Jesus' example. He was close to his Heavenly Father. And we can debate and talk theological all day long. Well, Jesus was God. Okay, sure. But Jesus, as a human for his ministry time, we see in the scriptures, he pulled away time and time again to be alone with God, to make sure he was dialed in. That sense of, I need to be alone with God and hear from him. And if we don't do that, we're missing completely. Jesus said, apart from me, you can do nothing. And I think that foundation of abiding in Christ, a mom and dad who are committed to saying, God, I want to draw close to you. I want to hear from you. I want to be in touch with what your desires are for each of my kids. If we don't do that, then we're operating out of the flesh. We can do nothing. We're doing our best guess at what the right thing to do is, as opposed to hearing from the God who knows the hearts of our children better than we would ever know the hearts of our children.
18: All right, before you even go to the pillars.
16: Yeah.
18: What's abiding look like for you guys?
16: I think it's just walking into God, of being in the Word, of sitting quietly and saying, I want to listen to God's voice and say, God, what do you want to tell me and show me? So it's quiet time. It's times of meditation.
18: You do that together? You do that separate? You do both?
16: It's more separate.
8: Mostly separate, because yeah. Barrett would always go to work. I mean, you know.
16: And so. Even in recent days, where I'm working from home a lot more, our rhythms of life sounds a little different. And so, again, I think it's alone time more. We sharpen one another, but I don't want to know exclusively what's God telling us to do, Jennifer? And Jennifer doesn't hear that, need to hear that from me. I need to have a sense of what God's telling me as the husband and father and leader of a home, whatever, to do. And God needs to hear that from Jennifer. And so we put our heads together. We come up with what's, you know, God's leading us and where He wants us to go.
17: I think this is so important, too, because as a parent, when Jesus is talking about, if you abide in me, you'll bear much fruit. And so even when I think about the fruit, think about this as a parent, love. Like, am I loving my kids? Yep. Joy, love, joy, peace, and patience. Just those four changes everything.
8: Can't go any further than that.
17: And if we,
8: even. Now,
17: if we don't abide, yep. we display the opposite of those. Right. Frustration, right. Yep. anger, all of that. And so I love that you started with that abiding.
16: Well, it's because Jesus started with it. Yeah. And again, I think, remember moms it's and dads.
8: Not us.
16: This model is not, hey, follow Barrett and Jennifer. They've got to figure it out.
8: We don't have it.
16: No, we don't.
8: Please don't.
16: But we look to the example of Jesus. I mean, I can confess, and anybody knows my parenting style for the last 3 years, my closest friends, my bride, my children. We can make a long list of the failings of Barrett Johnson as a father.
8: And even as adults, our kids have told us the mistakes that we've made.
16: And we want to own that.
8: But we want to own it.
16: But we also want to walk in grace and say, but there's a better way. Let's look at Jesus. So there's that foundation of abiding.
18: Hey, couple questions.
16: Yeah.
18: I don't know which one to ask first, because the second one came to me when you just said that. Your adult kids have told you, because yeah. ours have too. Mm-hmm. And all you young parents, guess what? It's coming.
8: Yeah.
18: Even if you did just, a great
8: yes,
18: job. As they
8: such
18: become adults,
8: point.
18: There's going to be things they're going to bring
8: yes.
18: up that hurt them or let them
8: it.
18: Down.
8: Yes.
18: And don't get defensive. And yep. I mean, so you've been there. But, you know, when you said Jesus lived this, mm-hmm. I thought, well, Jesus wasn't married, yep. so... When your spouse isn't abiding in a way you wanted or hoped for, or just maybe they're just, they don't want to.
17: And maybe they're not a believer.
18: Yeah. Talk to that couple. What do you do when you feel like it's just you?
16: I feel like sometimes the partner who's walking with God and maybe senses their partner is not, that person has a tendency sometimes to become preachy and
17: judgmental
8: and naggy.
16: And if only naggy, it's great.
8: Naggy, is that a word?
16: for a mom who says, I wish my husband would lead better. There's certainly examples of a husband who's being spiritually deficient in a severe way.
18: Right.
16: And that wife needs to prayerfully, tenderly, gently nudge and guide and pray for and all those things. But yeah, no, I don't think any spouse ever nagged their partner towards godliness.
18: Yeah.
16: It's never happened.
18: Yeah.
16: And I've heard many, many stories of spouses saying, you know, all he does, the only times he brings up scripture is when he's mad at me and trying to correct me. And nobody receives that. So again, I think it's a patient fruit of the Spirit, love, joy, peace, patience, kindness, goodness, faith, all those things, long suffering, those come out of patiently saying, I'm going to be diligent to do the right thing and hope and pray my spouse, my partner sees my example.
18: Well, I remember, you know, we had three boys,
16: okay.
18: all married now with seven grandkids, but when they were little boys, Anne's picture of me leading spiritually was a family, what do we call it? Family altar.
8: Family devotions.
18: Yeah, like once a week, we're all
8: going
18: to come together. And
8: yes.
18: at one point she said, you know, the sermon you gave this morning at church, why don't you just do it tonight with the boys?
8: Oh my goodness.
18: And that was not my vision. It was not the way I was thinking of doing. And I think what she really wanted was Dennis Rainey. She wanted me to be Dennis. And I heard that a few times
8: Sweet
18: too.
8: Dennis
18: Back
8: Rainey
18: then, you know, Dennis was
16: sure.
18: our sort of role model.
8: Yeah,
18: but I saw
8: us
18: it
8: too.
18: Differently.
16: Yeah. Yeah.
18: And I saw it, and I even learned this in seminary, believe it or not, the Hebrew model versus the Greek model of teaching, where the Greek model is sort of our education system, like you're going to read this book.
8: Right.
18: And in 5 weeks we're going to have final, and you're going to have to remember everything that's in that book.
16: Yes.
18: Yeah. And the Hebrew model was apprenticeship. It was walk
8: really?
18: Along the road.
16: Living life together.
18: And so
16: in the
18: I was always thinking, I'm going to teach them along the road, even as they became yep. teenagers, yep. when they have issues that they're wondering about, what a moment to teach, rather than, hey, Sunday night.
8: It is as but you walk had, along the way.
18: We had conversations about that where
8: yes.
18: we had to adjust to one another, right?
8: Yes.
19: I was just wanting anything.
8: Yes.
19: And you did, but you're
8: too.
19: Right. I had a picture of how it should be right.
16: Yes.
19: And my picture was intimidating for Dave. He never saw it done, and it's not who he is.
16: Yep.
19: So to say, that's not my guy, I don't want, but I didn't marry the pastor. I married this man,
8: yes,
19: and God
8: yes.
19: put me with him, and he gave us these children because my husband has something to offer them.
8: Right, right. Exactly.
18: And I do think, you know, before we go on to the next pillar, that abiding foundation, if you're not doing that, you don't have power.
16: Mm-mm. Nothing.
18: You have your own strength, and it's worthless in a sense.
16: It'd be like this microphone, which is a probably high quality product.
8: Yeah,
16: the tools are all there, but it's not plugged into
18: right.
16: anything that's going to make it work.
18: Yeah, you don't have the power to be the husband, to be the mom that they need.
16: Ooh, Jen, talk about this.
8: The other thing that I will add to that, and I wonder if it's what you're going to say.
16: Yeah.
8: I went to a book, y'all, that was this thick and had, I remember the binder was those rings, and I was going to sit down and do that with my kids, and God said, no.
16: Oh, the big discipleship manual.
8: It was a big discipleship manual that everyone was using. And that is when I started an in-home Bible study with new moms from my church in Texas. Shout out to all those precious ladies. And my kids were in the house listening to everything I said. I wasn't like, let's get out this big old spiral notebook that everyone else I know is doing. God said, live it and live it in front of them. Don't
18: is this the pillar modeling?
16: Well, let's do this. So yeah, we have foundation of walking with God, abiding. And then I think teaching what Jesus did with the disciples to teach for life transformation, not for knowledge like the Greek
8: yes.
16: model, but for life transformation. There are kind of three pillars to his process, and that's what we created in this model for parents to embrace. And it's modeling, teaching, and then applying. Those three things are what Jesus did. And so the modeling is the first one. We have to give our kids a picture of what it looks like to walk with God. And that's the most humbling, challenging
8: that's
16: thing in the world.
8: That's where we have messed up.
19: But every parent does. As long as there's repentance with it.
16: That's
8: and
16: modeling.
8: I have said, I'm sorry, 5 million times raising children.
16: And that's modeling.
8: I mean, just.
16: But it is that thing that convicts us of, kids, if you want to know how to walk with God, watch how I walk with God. You want to know how to study your Bible? Watch how I study my Bible. You want to know how to pray? Watch how I do it. It's that modeling element. Jesus did that. He said, hey, do what I do. Watch what I do and live life the way I do it in the kingdom.
8: That's probably the most scary pillar.
19: It
8: because
19: is.
8: I would look at my kids and say, I am so sorry. I have been a three-headed mommy moment today. I mean, this was my three-headed mommy moment. I said that to them.
18: Were there moments when they're teenagers or even adults where they called you out?
16: No, definitely.
8: We just did our best. Unto God, and that's who I answer to is the Lord, and I believe He is full of grace.
16: Yeah.
8: And if I had an elevator pitch for someone, why do you believe in Jesus? I would say because He is grace. And I have made so many mistakes in my life that could have gotten me in so much trouble, and God's grace just covered me. I'm gonna mess up. I'm not perfect, and I want people to know it's okay. It's okay.
19: And I think too with teenagers, I think it's a great question, guys. What am I doing that you think I'm saying it, but I'm not living it?
16: Yeah.
8: Yes.
19: Teenagers will tell you, but I think it's a great mirror.
8: Yes.
16: Definitely.
19: And say, like, and
8: teach
19: be humble.
8: Them it's okay.
19: Yeah, like,
8: I mean,
19: you're
8: all
19: right.
8: All of this is teaching them to be married. Teaching, you know, I love that my kids watched us date a lot, you know, and now I'm watching my kids go on little trips. So it's kind of fun to see a few things we did right, maybe, and modeled correctly that you get to see in your married kids. But we have disappointed our kids, and I'm so sorry.
16: Every parent's going to do that.
8: Everybody who knows us knows that we are not perfect.
18: Well, do you think there's a sense as parents sometimes when your kids turn out well, you take too much credit.
8: Man,
18: and when
8: I'm
18: they don't,
8: not.
18: You take too much blame.
16: Yeah.
18: It's like, you're not that good, you're not that bad.
16: We're just joining God in what He's doing.
18: Yeah.
16: So back to the model here. We're teach for life. We're modeling. Giving example. Jesus did that. The second thing is we're teaching. Jesus obviously was a teacher, and He communicated what it would look like to live in the kingdom under God's leadership. You know, He taught nonstop. We saw that. At some point, moms and dads, we do have to teach our kids what it looks like to live in the kingdom. We have to open up a scripture, and it might look like, hey, we're going to have a family time. We're going to open the Bible together and talk about it. Or it just looks like, hey, what's God teaching you, son? What's God teaching you, daughter? Here's what God's teaching me. Here's what I read in the Word today that was meaningful. It's talking about what the truth says. Or driving home from that great sermon from Pastor Dave. What did you learn in the sermon today? It's those kinds of things.
18: Or critiquing that sermon.
16: Or critiquing the sermon, whatever.
19: Plus, teaching your kids to have a biblical worldview.
16: Of course.
18: I mean, what did it look like in your home?
16: Well, it was as you go more than anything else.
18: Really?
16: We homeschooled for a season, and Jennifer would certainly do some of that.
8: Oh, a lot. Teaching I tried to anyway. Yeah. I wanted to give them a firm foundation in God's word, and I tried very, very hard to teach them different things about our Lord and Savior.
18: Do you homeschool all the way through?
8: No.
19: You know, fall is when small groups start back up.
18: No, fall is when football starts.
19: Well, small groups start back up too. And if you're a group leader, you've been thinking about pulling some couples together for a marriage or family study. I hope you're thinking that. And this really is the best time of year to grab materials.
18: Yeah, I mean, you can get them right now through the end of August at Family Life. 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
19: Yeah. 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
19: So we have that modeling, we have the teaching, and then this is the hard part.
16: Well, it's not the hard part, it's the fun part, I think.
19: Oh, I applying. Like that. Applying.
16: The third thing is applying. I think what Jesus did with the 12, he modeled. He taught them the life in the kingdom, and then he sent them out two by two. Now, you guys go and do what I've told you to do. Go cast out demons. Go heal the sick. Go and do what I've done. And they were able to do that, come back, and there was a debriefing, and they could talk about it. Hey, what went well? And, you know, disciples are going, you know what? We did this, Jesus. It didn't go well. I'm sure there was a conversation about that. But I think too many of our kids spend all their time in our homes, in our churches, learning a whole lot of principles and truths, and they memorize scripture and Bible programs, but we don't give our kids a chance to apply and really have a chance to taste and see that the Lord is good. That putting legs to your faith where you can see God showed up in my life. God showed up when I needed him to show up. You look for every opportunity. We encourage parents in the book. Here's dozens of examples to make your home day by day a laboratory to practice what we say we preach or what we say we value, what we're learning about the ways of God. Let's put it into practice, truly to be able to see what God's up to in our lives day by day.
19: Yeah, I love that.
16: Well, too many parents do that. They teach your kids, learn the Bible, learn the principles, but let's not ever practice living it out.
8: And Deuteronomy 6 is my, like, someone at a women's retreat said, what is your verse for your life verse for where you are right now? And God gave me that. And he just said, as you roll along in the minivan,
19: as you eat at the dinner table, take meals,
8: I joke that my kids would look at the brownies and they'd go, can we eat those or is that for somebody else? You know what I mean? Because we cooked so many meals for people who were sick, or we cleaned a lady's house one day and my son's like, can we come back tomorrow? That was fun. I mean, you know, I'm like, are you serious? I feel bad that I just made y'all clean this woman's house.
16: Go home and clean our house.
8: Yeah. Why don't you clean your room? No.
19: Yeah.
16: So we're doing that. We're abiding back to this. What does a parent do to disciple their kids like Jesus? You walk with God. You start there. And I don't want anybody to see this as a 5-part checklist. Mm-hmm. Because if God said, here's a 5-point checklist to raising great kids,
18: right?
16: I think would work the checklist and would never bother going to Jesus.
8: That is what I have said. Yeah, that's my saying. What I said. So, I would have gotten the pamphlet, and I am such a, you know, just in control person. Yeah. Oh, got that. Yeah. I would have never talked to God. I would have never gone to my room and fell on the floor.
16: The moment you're on your face before God saying, God, help me. If you don't show up, I don't know what to do. That is the best place to be in the world. Because God wants to come and join you in that. So we abide with God. We teach for life. We're modeling. We're teaching along the way. We're giving our kids a chance to apply. And then the capstone of this model, what Jesus did with the 12. He did all of this not as a distant rabbi, student, you know, teacher, student. He did it in the context of relationship.
8: Yes.
16: He said, I've called you my friends. So there's a love relationship.
8: Yes.
16: I'm doing life with you in this Hebrew model.
8: And that's what's getting us through right now.
16: Yep.
8: That's what's getting us
18: through.
8: What's
18: that look like? What do you mean it's getting
8: you through? Every day, just saying, God, I hate this. Every scan that Barrett has had for the last 3 years shows more cancer.
18: Really?
8: He's got it so many places, I can't even name them all.
18: You know, as you walk through this journey, how do you walk it with your kids? That's connecting.
16: Yeah. And the connecting part is, I think, it's a capstone of this model. It's what Jesus did. It's what we want. We want nothing more, obviously, as husband and wife to be in relationship together, but we want to have a solid relationship with our kids, because that's, I think, where the influence is greatest. For parents out there who have kids still at home, children or teenagers, you know, it's easy when your kids are young. You know, they see you as they're utterly dependent upon you for all good things.
8: When they become teenagers,
16: it gets harder. You prioritize trying to connect and keep that relationship, but it you know, distance and challenges are always going to be there. Mm-hmm. But I think it still should be our goal as parents to try to strive to maintain that the best you can.
8: And we're trying to do that while we fight cancer.
16: Yeah,
8: even.
16: In spite of that, it's interesting because you want to communicate to your loved ones, friends, family, kids, grandkids, all that. This urgency that we feel of, mm-hmm. Hey, time may be short. We want to spend every moment we can with you, because who knows how much time we got. And it's interesting. I don't think people around you fully feel that urgency like you do. And that's not even to blame. It's just a reality. So we feel that and we live from that. My fear is that the day will come when I'll move from fantastic to not so great. And perhaps I have no idea what it's going to look, no idea what the end of my life, as none of us know what it's going to look like. But will I move from, hey, fantastic and great, to not so great very quickly? And the people around me that I love and want to be with and have wanted to be with during this season will go, oh goodness, let's make the most of our time.
18: Yeah.
8: When we had all this time.
16: And we'll run out of time. So we don't know.
8: That's our fear.
16: So my message... Let's talk about the people that are listening right now. We can talk about Barrett and Jennifer's struggles and pain and emotions. We want to be encouragement to your audience that's listening.
8: Yes.
16: My encouragement would be to any parent who's listening to this to say, you've got a short amount of time to connect with the hearts of your children and teenagers, even your young adult kids. You've got a short amount of time. Mm-hmm. And it feels like, what would they say? The days are long, but the years are short. You know? Don't waste your time to connect with your kids. All the influence, all the teaching, all the modeling, all the things that Jesus did, he did it to the context of relationship. Whatever it takes, connect with the hearts of your kids. If a parent looks at this model or buys this book or says, all right, I want to disciple like Jesus, where do I start? Well, I think obviously start with your relationship with God. Start abiding. God, where are we right now? How are we doing? How do I grow in you and connect with you and be close to you, and you could leave me. But I think the second priority is, if you do not have the heart of your child or your teenager, yes. There's not a love connection
8: there. You got to go back and win it.
16: Go back and get the heart of your kid.
8: Yeah.
19: Good.
16: Go back and do whatever it takes. And, you know, love languages. You guys talked to Gary Chapman recently. Go back and say, what's the love language of my kid? How do I connect with them there? How do I go to my kid, my teenager, and say, you know what? We haven't been close these days, and I hate that. And it's not what God's desire. What will it take for us to be close again? Does it take me humbling myself and confessing all my shortcomings? Parents, confess your shortcomings to your kids. They know you have shortcomings.
8: Hey, yeah.
16: And the parent who says, no, I'm perfect, got it all together. Your kid knows you don't have it together. And when you live your life communicating, I've got it all together. No, they know better than that. Humble yourself and go there. So connect with that love relationship and start there for sure.
19: Those are great actions.
16: With your kids. And I think that enables us, to maximize our influence on our kids, to model, to teach, to give our kids your supply, to help them to grow.
8: We are watching our kids parent, and
16: you
8: know, they know they're not perfect parents, but hopefully I know they're crying out to
16: your kid knows you don't have it together. And when you live your life communicating, I've got it all together. No, they know better than that. Humble yourself and go there. So connect with that love relationship and start there for sure.
19: Those are great actions
16: with your kids. And I think that enables us, to maximize our influence on our kids, to model, to teach, to give our kids your supply, to help them to grow.
8: We are watching our kids parent. And
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6: Did you ever wonder how God feels about us? Is he irritated? Is he angry? Well, here's what Jesus said. God so loved the people of the world that he gave his only son, that whoever believes in Jesus will not perish, but instead have eternal life.
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16: Tomorrow. None of us are getting out of here alive.
18: So in some sense, you have a gift because you know your time's short.
19: Right.
18: We think our time's long. It could be shorter than yours. We don't know.
16: Yeah.
18: And I thought, you know, you want to live as if we're dying.
19: Yes.
18: And I thought, remember the song?
19: Did you pull up that country song?
18: I'm not
19: going to
18: sing it.
19: Okay.
18: But here's what I thought about Tim McGraw's song.
19: Yes,
18: I thought, what
19: I
18: a great song. It was a hit. And I thought, I wonder if the lyrics have anything to do with parenting. They don't.
19: Okay. Really? It's all about...
18: I just pulled it up and it says,
16: living,
18: you know,
16: your best life?
19: Yeah.
18: It basically, you know, he went to the doctor and he says, your time's short. And he
19: so
18: says,
19: I'm going to go ride a Bronco.
18: So what I do, I went skydiving, I went Rocky Mountain climbing, I went 2.7 seconds on a bull named Fu Manchu.
19: Yeah.
18: And I loved deeper and I spoke sweeter and I gave forgiveness I've been denying. And he said, someday I hope you get the chance to live like you were dying, which is awesome. But I thought,
19: interesting.
18: Of all the things to do when your time is short, love God, love the people in your life that mean the most to you. Love God, love others. That's it. That's Deuteronomy 6.
16: It is.
18: That's Jesus when he was asked, what's the most important commandment? It's be the parent that God called you to be with your kids because that's your legacy. I mean, you're doing it.
16: Yeah.
18: You're doing it. Way to go, guys.
19: Well done.
16: We're trying
19: I'm
16: to
19: glad
16: do it.
19: Barrett's legacy is in print, you know, for when he is gone. And he is just such a precious man. And
18: we're going to pray.
19: We don't know what's next.
18: We're going to pray for you. I'm going to pray that God heals you. And
16: That prayer.
18: I'll tell our listeners you can get their book, Disciple Them Like Jesus, at familylifetoday.com. Just click on the link in the show notes. And we'll have your other books there as well.
19: Yeah. Thank you.
18: You know, the talks
19: Thank
18: and
19: you.
18: Meet Me in the Middle and you name it, it'll be there. It's all at familylifetoday.com.
19: Yes. Let's
18: pray.
19: Thank you so much. Y'all are awesome.
18: Father God, I pray for healing.
19: Yes,
18: for
19: Lord.
18: Barrett.
19: Yes, Lord.
18: Only you can do that, and you can do that.
19: Yes.
18: I don't know what your plan is, but we're asking that you heal him physically.
19: Please,
18: and in the days we all have left, whether it's many or little, I pray we live every second for you, and we disciple our children and anyone you put around us.
19: Yes.
18: We'd make disciples. And Lord, I pray for our kids and our legacy, that legacy would honor you. And long after we're gone, grandkids and great-grandkids would continue to literally live out a legacy of their parents and grandparents. And hopefully that's us that love you and love others. In Jesus' name, amen.
19: Amen. Amen. Thank y'all for having us.
18: Oh, thank you.
19: So we love y'all. And thank you for your ministry.
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14: 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My name is Matthew here on 710 AM and 105.7 FM. The Word, thanks so much for joining us. Let's take a look at Jeremiah 23, verse 24. Can anyone hide in secret places so that I cannot see them, declares the Lord? Do not I fill heaven and earth, declares the Lord? So quick thought on that verse. There's no hiding from God, but for those who willingly and joyously seek him, there is comfort, power, hope in his presence. And I think about that verse as a dad and my wife, you know, when my kids have done something wrong or they're trying to hide from us, you can never hide forever from your parents. They will eventually find you, but we don't want our kids to run away. Even if they've done something wrong, we want them to come to us and talk it through because we love them unconditionally, just like our Father loves us unconditionally. 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We should run to him as fast as possible because he loves us and is always willing to forgive us.
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27: 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We told you they would do this. We told you they not only were going to threaten it, that the plans were in motion whenever there was a Supreme Court of the United States that seemed to be leaning to the right. Look, let's just be honest. We have had a lot of decisions being made that did not go in favor of the current administration, but they don't want you to believe that. They don't want you to think that there's any sort of even-handedness happening in today's United States Supreme Court. And that is exactly the plan and exactly what was laid out by Hakeem Jeffries in a speech just, was this today? Yesterday. Yesterday, claiming specifically, it is time we remake this Supreme Court in my image. Let's talk about that. We're going to play the actual clips a little bit later when we get back from this segment. Because, look, this is the truth. This is what's happening right here. They know, and they're claiming, there's a lot of options on the table. A lot of options on the table for what they could do with the Supreme Court of the United States. Honestly, what they could do in general to subvert even the elections that happen here. Because, look, as we've said, just like when there have been Democrats in office, that elections have consequences, and one of those big consequences that we've been preaching about for 40 years is the United States Supreme Court, because the president picks who is going to be on the Supreme Court of the United States, and then they have to be confirmed. Now, again, this has been more brutal in years, you know, pretty more recent years, but we know even in the 80s and the 90s, this was also not a pleasant experience for a lot of Supreme Court justices, but we have seen what has even happened in the Trump administration. We have seen what's happened with other people who have been put up. Some have had been pulled. This is nothing new. But now, remember, we've heard pack the court. We heard that from the Biden administration many times. We heard the idea of expanding the Supreme Court or remaking the Supreme Court to be more, quote unquote, favorable to one political party or another, and not to have these maybe not lifetime appointments. Again, something that actually does keep some of the balance at hand, because you don't have just a complete flip-flop every month or every 4 years of who now is in control, therefore setting the federal law.
2: That's right. So this was at the National Association of Black Journalists Convention in Atlanta, where the minority leader of the House of Representatives, who is hoping to be the next majority leader of the House of Representatives, said that he believes dramatic Supreme Court reform is necessary. And he didn't stop there. We'll play this in the next segment, so hang around so you can see exactly how this came across to that audience. But he says that the Supreme Court has now become a subsidiary of MAGA. The absurdity of that, playing into everything the DSA is trying to push right now. So when they sit there and they say, don't worry, Wisconsin showed that the adults in the room for the Democrat Party are still around. That they're going to be able to moderate. That, yeah, we got all these candidates in New York and Colorado and El Sayed in Michigan, but really, the establishment's holding strong. No, they're going to walk down this line that is right out of the DSA playbook, because it is about eliminating the checks and balances that our founders put forward. It is about remaking our government in their image, as Logan said. It is about tearing down the very things that protect American civil liberties, because they want to take the court and take it and do away with it in this way that the founders wanted. Why? Because they want a rubber stamp Supreme Court for all their liberal policies.
27: That's right. And it is the end of Know Your Rights Week. We got a special video presentation coming up. But as Will said, support, protect your liberal liberties.
2: That was like butterfly.
27: That was an accident there. There you go. Yeah. Civil liberties. Know Your Rights Week. It's the Impact Match. 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You're going to hear about it a lot today. Okay, everybody. It's the end of the Know Your Rights Week. We've been rolling out these funny videos, Will. You've been putting out. Today's the last one. Unless people love them, by the way. And then
2: we'll keep rolling.
27: Keep on rolling, baby, as they say. All right, partner. 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We'll be right back.
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27: There are some phone lines open for you. We'd love to hear from you. 1-800-684-3110. We were talking to you about Hakeem Jeffries making this broad, broad statement saying, you know what? There's a lot of paths that can lead, a lot of variety of different options that can lead to a brand new Supreme Court of the United States. And I think we probably should hear from Hakeem Jeffries himself. Will, you want to set this up a little bit?
2: That's right. So this is at the conference in Atlanta yesterday, is the National Association of Black Journalists. And President Trump has been there before. It's an annual convention. A lot of times politicians go and they're questioned, interviewed on stage, live on stage. And so Hakeem Jeffries, the House Minority Leader, who obviously is making the play to be the next Speaker of the House if the Democrats are able to take back control. But it's not a sure thing for him, right? Because you're starting to see such a split within that party that it is almost sometimes looks like what the Republicans had when all of a sudden you have a branch of your entire caucus that decides, we're not going to vote for you. We saw all the issues that we had trying to get a Speaker of the House under Republicans.
27: Yeah.
2: Right. So because he is more the establishment person, he's now trying to make his play for the support of the new members of the House. That's 100% what this is. But the scary thing is that they will do this to get power, and then they will be held accountable by the members of their caucus. So don't think that this is just political bloviating, trying to ensure that he can become the next Speaker of the House. This is bite two. This is him yesterday at the conference, and we're going to walk through this, and then we've got more from the minority leader. But let's go ahead and roll this to hear what he had to say about the Supreme Court just yesterday.
6: In my view, dramatic Supreme Court reform is necessary. And you know, I'm going to leave it to the Democrats on the Judiciary Committee, led by Jamie Raskin, who will be the next chair. If the American people give us the ability to govern on their behalf in the majority. And there's a variety of different options that are on the table, and I think that we can't foreclose any single one of them.
2: Right there, at the very beginning of that bite, in my view, dramatic Supreme Court reform is necessary. Then he tries to play it off that says, you know, I'm going to let the committee chairman take the lead on that. And there's a lot of ways, a lot of different options on the table. But he frames it right there. That is the priority of a Democrat-led House of Representatives starting in 2027 if they are to take back the majority in the House. Dramatic Supreme Court reform is necessary. He draws the line in the sand. Let's go ahead and play the second portion of this statement of what he has to say about the current makeup of this Supreme Court, bite three.
6: The Supreme Court, the conservative right-wing majority on the Supreme Court has become, you know, basically a subsidiary of the MAGA Republican Party. And we're going to push for dramatic reform of the Supreme Court.
27: Show me the evidence of that, Hakeem Jeffries. You know how many shows I've had to come on here and explain to people that, yes, a case did not go the way President Trump wanted it to go because some of his own justices, if you want to call them that, the ones that he selected, decided to vote what they felt represented the Constitution correctly, even if they disagreed with President Trump. I've had to come on here and explain that to people over and over and over again. So this, it's just fake. It's just a lie when you start claiming this is some sort of Trump court. Trust me, President Trump would much rather have a Trump court. We've seen what he's posted occasionally on X, often not thrilled with some of the decisions they've decided to make. But you know what Hakeem Jeffries is doing? He knows that a large percentage, the massive percentage of the American voter, isn't going to do that research, isn't going to do that digging. And he hopes that that five-second clip is enough to convince you that the Supreme Court is overrun by Republican activists. Only because why? They did decisions like the Dobbs decision. Not because of anything beyond that. Not because the truth of, we actually look at it. Again, look at the facts, Will. Again, how many times have we come on here and have to break the news to our audience and have to explain to you why it's good that we have a Supreme Court that operates the way it does?
2: So one thing that we're going to be rolling out as we look towards what is going to happen in November, we know there's a midterm election. We know that

0: the movie industry, they talk about the suspension of disbelief. It's all make-believe, right? But they try to make the costumes and the special effects and the acting so convincing that it suspends our disbelief. They hope we forget it's fake, or fiction if you prefer. Today on A New Beginning, Pastor Greg Laurie points out some people sort of act their way through life. They try to suspend our disbelief about how they're really living. Well, see, that's a fruitless pursuit.
1: So we're in the book of Acts in this series that we're calling The Upside Down Life. And now we're going to see some of the challenges that they faced. Oh, we've seen the Holy Spirit poured out and, you know, thousands of people believing on the day of Pentecost. We've seen a man raised up who was unable to walk from his youth. We've seen a lot of preaching, a lot of powerful things. Now we're going to see some sinful things. Because this is real world life that we're looking at here. This story shows that the early church was not all about romance and redemption. They also had flaws and sinful people. And we see how Jesus dealt with these people. Now, Barnabas is seen giving a gift to the church for the use of ministry. So Ananias and Sapphira see this and they think, wow, look at how the people appreciate this. We want to be seen as virtuous people too. So this is what happens next. And one of the most shocking stories in the Bible, quite candidly. Acts chapter 5, starting in verse 1. I'm reading from the New Living Translation. There was a man named Ananias, who with his wife Sapphira sold some property. He brought part of the property to the apostles, but claimed it was the full amount. His wife agreed to this deception. Underline that, this deception. Then Peter said, Ananias, why has Satan filled your heart? You lied to the Holy Spirit, and you kept some of the money for yourself. This property was yours to sell or not sell, as you wish or not. And after selling it, the money was yours to keep or to give away. Why would you do a thing like this? You're not lying to us, you're lying to God. And as soon as Ananias heard these words, he fell to the ground and died. And everyone who heard about it was terrified. Well, then some young men wrapped him in a sheet, took him out and buried him. About 3 hours later, his wife comes in, not knowing what had happened. Peter asks her, what was this price you and your husband received for the land? She said, yeah, that was the price. Peter said, how could the two of you even think of doing a thing like this, conspiring together to test the Spirit of the Lord? You might underline that phrase, test the Spirit of the Lord. Just outside that door are the young men who buried your husband, and they'll carry you out too. And instantly, she fell to the floor and died, and the young men saw she was dead, and they carried her out and buried her beside her husband. And great fear gripped the entire church and all the others who heard what happened. We'll stop there. How's that for a story? Wow. Why did God deal so severely with these two people? Because they committed a specific sin against the Spirit that still can be committed today. They lied to the Spirit of God. Verse 4, you've not lied to men, but to God. Their sin was they lied to the Holy Spirit. The Holy Spirit is a member of the Trinity, Father, Son, and Holy Spirit. The Holy Spirit has a will. The Holy Spirit has a personality. The Holy Spirit can be specifically sinned against. There are specific sins identified in the Bible that can be committed against the Holy Spirit. For instance, you can insult the Spirit. You can resist the Spirit. You can lie to the Spirit, as the story here shows, and you can blaspheme the Spirit. So what is this about? Again, Ananias and Sapphira were hypocrites. They were playing a part. They were pretending to be something that they were not. They wanted people to think they were really devoted to God when they weren't. Now, before we criticize them, let's just ask ourselves this question. Have we ever done anything like this? The answer is yes. You know, some people always say, I'm going to really just, you know, sing louder and lift my hands higher. And that's all good. We want that. But don't do it in a way where you're drawing unnecessary attention to yourself. God doesn't like it when you do that. Better to be an honest sinner than a lying saint. So don't put this show on. That's what Ananias and Sapphira were doing. They were pretending to be something they were not. The hypocrite extraordinaire was Judas Iscariot. I don't know why it is, but whenever I type the words Judas Iscariot in my Word document and I run spell check, they want to change the last name Iscariot to Escargot. Just Word does not understand the word Iscariot. Judas Iscariot. So that was Judas's French brother. I don't know if you know about him. Or maybe his brother who likes snails. I'm not sure. No, there is no Judas Iscariot, but there was a Judas Iscariot. And he was a great deceiver. In fact, he was perceived as one of the more virtuous of the disciples. On one occasion, when a woman brought a very expensive perfume to anoint Jesus with, probably a family heirloom worth a lot of money, and she knew he was going to die and she wanted to do something sacrificial, it was Judas Iscariot who spoke up and said, "This is not good stewardship. Could this not have been sold and the money given to the poor?" All the other apostles probably thought, "Yeah, you know, he's got a point. That is true." But then John tells us, yeah, he said this not because he cared about the poor, but because he was stealing money, because he was the treasurer. So Judas put on a good show. To show this, when Jesus in the upper room said, "One of you is going to betray me," to each disciple, they said, "Is it me?" They didn't all point in unison at Judas and say, "It's Judas, isn't it?" They didn't know. No one suspected it. And then the ironic thing is Judas betrays our Lord for 30 pieces of silver. He goes to the religious leaders and he says, "The one I kiss, that's the one you're looking for." So they go into the Garden of Gethsemane where Christ is there with his disciples. He's just literally sweat blood as he's under the pressure of what is about to come. And as Judas approaches Christ with the temple guard with their swords and their shields and their spears and their torches, Jesus says, "Friend, why have you come?" Did Jesus know why Judas was coming? Of course. He'd already called him out in the upper room and said, "You're the one who will betray me." But unnoticed by Judas, Christ was offering this betrayer one last chance to repent. But Judas was such a hypocrite, he betrays Jesus with a kiss. Why not just point at him and say, "There he is, get him"? Because in religious art, you always know who Jesus is. Everyone has sort of dusty robes and muted colors. Jesus has a pure white robe, just came from the dry cleaners, with a blue sash. Where did the blue sash come from? I don't know, but Jesus has the blue sash, right? Well, that's religious art. That's not reality. He blended into a crowd like any other man would. He didn't glow in the dark, you know. So Judas had to say, "The guy I kiss, that's Jesus." But when he betrays our Lord with a kiss, in the Greek, it's implied that he kissed him over and over again. He wanted to appear devout, even though he was literally betraying the Lord. What a horrible thing. And that is what a hypocrite does. It's been said, you can fool all of the people some of the time. You can fool some of the people all of the time, but you can't fool God any of the time. Am I talking to a hypocrite right now? If so, please stand up. No, don't. You probably wouldn't. But you know if you're a hypocrite. You know. Like right now, you're sitting here in church with your wife and your family, or you're alone, and everyone thinks you're such a spiritual man, such a spiritual woman, but you know what's going on. You know you're going to go home and look at porn. You know you're in an extramarital relationship. You know you're living in a lifestyle that's contrary to Scripture. You know that you're lying to people to make more money. You know that you're doing fill in blank here. And you keep doing it, and you have no intention of stopping that thing. That's hypocrisy. Now, if you tell me I come in with a struggle, and I need help, and I need prayer, that's understood. There's a difference between that person and the other person. Don't be that person, because you're lying to the Spirit.
0: Pastor Greg Laurie will have the second half of his message in just a moment.
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0: Well, we're talking about lying and other significant spiritual dangers today as Pastor Greg presents his message, Honest to God. Let's continue.
1: I mentioned specific sins that can be committed against the Spirit. There's lying to the Spirit and there's grieving the Spirit. That's mentioned in Ephesians where Paul says, don't grieve the Spirit. And he talks about anger and backbiting and slander and other things that you can do to actually make the Holy Spirit sad or sorrowful. There's another sin you can commit against the Spirit called quenching the Spirit. The Bible says, quench not the Spirit. What does that mean? That means that you're trying to stop the Spirit from the work he wants to do in your life. The idea is of quenching a fire. You know, like when you go camping. How many of you like to camp? Right, okay. Some people like to go glamping. That's a new thing, right? Sort of a nicer version of camping. There was giant motorhomes with big TVs on the outside and okay, whatever. So you're out at your campsite and you set up your fire and it's time to break camp. So you extinguish the fire. Can't just leave fires going, right? But sometimes the Holy Spirit will prompt you to do something. The Holy Spirit will say, I want you to put that phone down and open your Bible. The Holy Spirit says, I want you to start a conversation with that person. He doesn't say it audibly, but it's sort of a nudge. It's a leading to just go do that thing. I want you to do this. And we'll say, no, no. That's quenching the Spirit, you see. So Ananias and Sapphira, they were lying to the Spirit. And if you're a hypocrite, sooner or later, one day you will have to face the music. There was a band back in the 90s. A lot of you won't even know who I'm talking about. Some of you will. They were called Milli Vanilli. Does anyone remember Milli Vanilli? All the old people, right? So they were a duo, and they had a song with the title, Girl, You Know It's True. And they even won a Grammy for it. They sold 30 million records. But then it came out that Milli Vanilli actually never sang that song. They had some session singers come into the studio and record it, and Milli and Vanilli, the two guys that made up this group, would just sort of lip sync and dance to the song, and then it came out, and they had to return their Grammy, and they had to face the music. And that statement, face the music, goes back to the early days of Japan. The story is told of a man who wanted to be in the imperial orchestra to play for the emperor. But the problem was this man could not play a note, but he was very wealthy and affluent. So the conductor allowed him to join the imperial orchestra. And when the orchestra was playing, he would be like acting as though he was playing a flute when he wasn't playing a single note. And that went on for years, but he enjoyed the prestige that came with being in that orchestra. And that continued on until a new conductor took the orchestra over. And he told the orchestra that he wanted to audition each player personally. They had to perform in his presence. Well, the flautist was very nervous because he knew he could not play. But finally, he was called in after he called in sick a couple times. And he appeared before the conductor. And it was clear that he was a fraud. Thus, he had to face the music, you see. So Ananias and Sapphira had to face the music, and one day we will have to do the same. Do not be a hypocrite. And if you are a hypocrite, repent of it and ask God to forgive you of your sin. I've mentioned some of the sins you can commit against the Holy Spirit. Let me mention one more. And I'm probably asked about this particular sin more than any other. What is the blasphemy of the Holy Spirit? Okay, so the Bible talks about resisting the Spirit. Stephen, that we'll talk about later in the book of Acts, was preaching to the religious leaders, the Sanhedrin, and he said to them, why do you resist the Spirit as your fathers did? To resist the Spirit means that I say, no, I don't want Christ in my life. The Holy Spirit has come to convince us of our sin and of righteousness and of judgment. The Holy Spirit shows me my need for Jesus, not to drive me away in despair, but to draw me to Christ. So when I say no to him, I'm resisting the Spirit. Then it can get even worse and you can insult the Spirit. Certainly don't want to do that. That's effectively implying that you would acknowledge that Jesus died on a cross for your sins. And you would say, I frankly could care less. I want nothing to do with him or his offer of forgiveness. That's an insult to the Spirit. So I can resist the Spirit. Then I can insult the Spirit. And it all culminates with blaspheming the Spirit. What does that mean? That means that I completely reject Christ as Savior and Lord. And that is the only unforgivable sin. Because the Bible says, how can we escape if we neglect so great a salvation? So maybe there's someone I'm talking to here that is sort of resisting. Like, I believe it's true, but I don't really want this in my life right now. And, you know, maybe some other time. And then there's somebody else that's saying, I don't know if I think it's true or not. I just reject it. And someone else, your heart has gotten so hard, you don't even care anymore. Be careful, because you can go beyond a point of no return. The Bible says, harden not your heart if you can hear his voice. In Revelation 22:17, we read, the Spirit and the bride say, come. Let him that hears this say, come. Let him who is thirsty come. And whoever desires, let him drink freely from the water of life. You see, God wants to satisfy your deep spiritual thirst. That's really what you're longing for in life. And we try to satisfy this thirst sometimes with relationships, or with possessions, or with drugs, or alcohol, or even religion. None of those things will satisfy that thirst. Only Christ will satisfy it, a relationship with him. So the Holy Spirit is saying, this is for you. Right now, I'm talking to somebody that is sensing this draw, this tug, this pull from the Holy Spirit. It's up to you how you're going to react. You can say, yes, Lord, come into my life. Or you can say, no, I don't want it. And besides, there's too many hypocrites in the church. Get over that. You think that's going to hold water on Judgment Day? That's an excuse and you know it. Jesus never said, follow my people. He said, follow me, okay? Just because there's hypocrites doesn't really mean anything. This is about you and God. Just because someone else messes it up has nothing to do with this offer of forgiveness that he offers to you at this very moment. Jesus died on that cross for your sin, and he rose again from the dead. And now he stands at the door of your life, and he knocks. And if you hear his voice and open the door, he will come in. Don't resist the Spirit. Don't insult the Spirit. And God forbid that someone listening to me right now blasphemes the Spirit. If you have any sense of seeing your need for Jesus, you have not gone beyond that point of no return. But don't keep putting this off, because you could. So we're going to close in prayer, and I'm going to give an opportunity for anybody here that wants to respond to the work of the Holy Spirit and believe in Jesus to do it right here, right now. Let's pray. Father, I thank you for the work of the Holy Spirit. He is here right now, working in our midst. And I pray that your Holy Spirit will work in the hearts of those that do not know you and help them to see their need for Jesus. While our heads are bowed and our eyes are closed, maybe there's somebody here that needs Jesus today. The Holy Spirit has been drawing you. Will you respond to him? Will you come to Christ now? If you will, if you want to, just pray this prayer after me, right where you sit. If you want Jesus to forgive you of your sin, just pray, Lord Jesus, I know that I'm a sinner, but I know that you're the Savior who died on the cross for my sin and rose again from the dead. I turn from my sin now, and I choose to follow you from this moment forward. In Jesus' name I pray. Amen.

0: 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You've got a list of the chapters in front of you.
1: Yes.
0: Which chapter do you think long-time Christians need the most, even if they never admit it?
1: I would say probably sharing the good news, and that's a section on sharing the gospel. You know, what I've found, Dave, is young believers are the most excited about sharing their faith. And the problem is, as we grow in the Lord, as we've known the Lord for many years, we do that less and less. And actually, not only is it good for the people that you're sharing the gospel with, but it's good for you. You see, it is life-giving to share the gospel. And it's something that every believer needs to be engaged in. So in this section of sharing the gospel, we talk about how to bring in the catch, how to bait the hook, how to communicate effectively, and a whole lot more, just like how to do it and how to do it effectively. So, I mean, but, you know, honestly, I have a chapter on read the Bible, and there's so many believers that don't do that on a regular basis. The same can be said of being involved in your church. So many believers are not involved in their church as they ought to be. So there's something here for everyone, and I think that you'll find these truths in this book are biblical and practical and hopeful, really encouraging for you. So let us send you a copy of this new book, What Every Growing Christian Needs to Know, for your gift of any size.
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9: Good morning. It's Matthew. Ooh, I'm excited about this verse. Matthew 16, verse 29, where Jesus said, "Whoever wants to save his life will lose it, but whoever loses his life for me will find it." 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Would you join me in prayer? Father God, we echo that verse by committing and surrendering our lives to you. We give them up, God. We die to ourselves so that you can take over. We want you to take the wheel, Lord Jesus. Guide our lives, God. Help us in our decisions so that we follow your path. May your kingdom come and your will be done on earth in our lives today. Father, we cast our cares onto you, Lord Jesus, because you care for us. Help us, God. We need you. We don't pretend that we can do it on our own, God. We desperately need you in every area of our lives. Come, send your Holy Spirit in Jesus' name. Amen.
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13: But their strengths drive us nuts, because too much of a good thing isn't a good thing. You know, so too much talking, would you just go away? You know, and if I would have been raised that way, I wouldn't be here on the radio with you today. So we have to see that, oh, this is a strength to develop, not a problem to eliminate.
12: Yeah.
13: And that's a powerful choice that parents have.
14: That's Dr. Kathy Cook describing some practical ways you can nurture your child in the unique ways he or she is smart. You're going to want to stick around for the rest of the story as we continue an insightful conversation today on Focus on the Family with Jim Daly. I'm John Fuller.
12: We had a fascinating conversation last time with Dr. Kathy about her book, Eight Great Smarts. You probably fit a couple of them very dramatically, maybe one very specifically, and you'll just need to go back and listen to that. 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I mean, it's got everything there. You just go and you can listen to thousands of programs, but Kathy's will be there today, and you can listen to her last time and today.
14: Yeah, and Dr. Kathy Cook is always a favorite with our audience, Jim. She's a speaker, an author, researcher, podcaster, and she founded a great organization called Celebrate Kids. As you said, we're covering some of the content in her book, Eight Great Smarts. Stop by our website to get a copy.
12: Dr. Kathy, welcome back.
13: Thank you. I'm so happy to be here.
12: It's fun.
13: Thank you for your support.
12: I enjoy talking with you because you love kids.
13: Totally.
12: I love kids.
13: Yeah.
12: I mean, kids are hilarious. They're so, first of all, I don't know if this is a smart or not, but kids are so blunt.
13: True.
12: They're just out there, right? You know, especially like things like different hair color, different skin color. They just say it.
13: They don't have a filter like
12: right.
13: we do.
12: They haven't developed that yet.
13: Right.
12: I don't know. Sometimes you got to be right as a parent, right?
13: Yes, this is true.
12: And then you start saying things like, oh, we don't say that to people. Did you ever have, I mean, just that experience is so funny. Listen, we covered last time the word smart child, the picture smart child, the logic smart child, and it was good.
13: Thank you.
12: It really is good. And it's one of those concepts that you can really latch into. It's kind of like I mentioned last time, like Kevin Lehman with the birth order book. It may not fit 100%, but there are, it's like a spiritual kind of insight that somebody like you or Kevin Lehman or Gary Chapman, you just hit on it and it's right there. And once you expose it to the rest of us, we're going, oh my goodness, she's absolutely right.
13: I love that. I do think this is visible. You can see this and you can see it in yourself and you can see it in kids, which does make it really fun.
12: How do we manage patience with children's smarts when we don't align with that smart? And I think that really does drive some parents a little to impatience.
13: Oh, totally understandable. It's not about us. It's about them. You know, you chose to have children or you chose to be a, you know, a teacher. So we love them well by letting them be who they are with boundaries, which are blessings when love is the goal. So just, you know, if you have a word smart kid, it doesn't mean to let them talk forever. There needs to be obedience. There needs to be blessings. But we offer input and instruction so that they can be smart with their smarts. Not that they would have the smarts diminished in them.
12: You know, so often as parents, we say to ourselves, I wish I could have a do-over. You know, especially when the kids are young and we lack patience to do the right thing. And, you know, we get angry. We have an outburst. Hopefully that's it. And there's no physical issues or something like that. But in the normal parenting, how do we get ahead of that? I know so many people having children right now. It's awesome. And I'd love to be able to have them tip into this discussion. But as a parent, how do you not have those regrets? How do you do it well the first time? I mean, what would you say to a 28-year-old young mom who's got a new child and or maybe a 3-year-old?
13: Right.
12: And,
13: right.
12: you know, how do I not make those mistakes?
13: There's a big part of me that wants to say you will make those mistakes.
12: That's fair.
13: So it's how you respond to them that really matters.
12: What do you concentrate on as a new parent to make sure that you minimize those mistakes? Patience.
13: Raising the children you were given, not the children you wish you had.
12: Oof.
13: Making sure that if you have a picture smart child, you ask about her vivid imagination and you spend a lot of money on paper and watercolor.
12: Right, and be okay with it.
13: And you'd be okay with that.
12: What
13: and
12: if they color the walls? That's
13: well,
12: the problem.
13: Well, then if, so maybe you have, yeah.
12: Or maybe you do. Like, well, this is your wall.
13: Exactly.
12: Yeah.
13: If your child can handle the fact that this is your wall, but this isn't your wall, let them color on the wall. It's just a wall.
12: And you can paint
13: then,
12: it.
13: And then you make the, but if it's disobedience, then the child, there's a consequence, which would include that the child gets to repaint the wall. So there is a consequence for the choice, but we expect them to be smart with their smarts. We honor who God's created them to be, and we want to give them opportunities to be successful. So we do let them finger paint, but we do it outside, and they're wearing clothes that we don't care if they get messy, and that we believe in our believing that God was smart to make our children this way, and that it's our privilege, responsibility to nurture them up in the way that they've been created to be, to believe that your picture smart children will be, you know, art teachers or historians or great Bible scholars because they can see it come alive in their mind and they teach with such vivid language that everybody in their church is like, that was the best message ever. Like, believe that God's done something powerful for your kids and don't get in the way. And if you're in the way, apologize, ask to be forgiven, get yourself some help. Know who you are, celebrate that. Don't lust after somebody else's smarts. I could go on and on.
12: Yeah, no, it's good.
13: This is why I wrote the book, you know, to give people hope that they can get it right, because it's complicated. Kids are complex.
12: This is a little tongue-in-cheek, but it's actually true. When our boys were young, I mean, they were out on the sidewalk painting with chalk. Guess who came to pay a visit? The HOA president.
13: Oh, my goodness.
12: We don't allow chalk painting.
13: No.
12: I mean, my kids are like 5 and 3.
13: That's wrong.
12: Totally wrong. So anyway, but I'm sure a few people are going, yep, that's my HOA
13: right,
12: too.
13: Right.
12: But, you know, roll with the punches. Find a way to let your kids express themselves appropriately.
13: Right. And this is our chance for us to say, no, we will obey our rulers. You know, that's biblical.
12: Yeah, that's a great way to handle it.
13: And then we find the backyard cement, you know,
12: yeah, right.
13: where they can't be seen.
12: Pour a slab back
13: there.
12: Or
13: we go to the park to swing on the swing set, but we take our bucket of sidewalk chalk and we leave really cool messages on the sidewalk. God loves you.
12: Oh, that's good.
13: And have you noticed the daisies in the corner? I mean, and then the next kids who come get blessed by that.
12: For the new listeners today and viewers, let's hit the eight just topically. Just hit them and then we'll pick up descriptions on the latter end.
13: Okay. And everybody has the capacity for all eight. I want to say that because God's a generous God. So word smart people think with words. Logic smart people think with questions. Picture smart people think with their eyes, with visuals. Music smart people think with rhythms and melodies. Body smart people with movement and touch. Nature smart people with patterns, people smart people with other people, and self-smart people think deeply inside of themselves with reflection.
12: This is going to be good. I'm looking forward to covering hopefully all of them if we can, but
13: great.
12: Certainly most of them. Music smart, you mentioned that one. I am not music smart. Man, I am like tone deaf.
13: Yeah.
12: I don't have it.
13: And okay, that's okay. It's okay to say that that's number 7 or 8 for me if I were to make a list, because to think that we have all 8 to the max would be arrogant and that's not appropriate. But those of us who do have music smart brain cells, we think with rhythms and melodies. We make music when we're excited. So we whistle, toe tap, bebop, and we might choose a church for the quality of the worship. And we might spend a lot of our free time and our money on music. And these are kids who will go to the nursery when they're 2 and they'll find the Glockenspiel. Those are kids asking for piano lessons when they're 6.
12: Oh, wow.
13: So you can look at what do they enjoy in their free time? And that's going to show you maybe what they're going to grow up and become.
12: I remember Troy and I only went to his piano lesson once. And it was like 8 weeks in. So the piano instructor says, let's play the key of G. If you don't know where it's at, ask your parent.
13: No.
12: So I'm sitting on the bench with him and Troy's looking at me like, where's G? I'm going, Troy, I'm so sorry. I haven't a clue. So I had to, wave to the teacher and have her come over. I felt like, stupid.
13: I am so sorry again. She didn't need to do that to you.
12: Well, no, but I needed somebody to tell him where G was.
13: Well, anyway.
12: But, yeah. I mean, that's part of it. So it's hard for me, again, as a parent, to think that my child could be music smart. It's so out of my orbit. Mm. I'm not even sure how do I relate to that?
13: I appreciate you bringing that up because there is research that suggests that the earlier the smarts are awakened, the greater the likelihood they're a strength for a lifetime. So normally it would be that the parent would be modeling something that the child would want to become. So my parents were both music smart, so Dave and I developed music smart ability early on in our lives. In your case, you're right. Like, you didn't model that for your son, so it's surprising to you. But I think if you don't give a kid piano lessons, you won't know
12: right.
13: if God created that kid to be music smart. Again, created in God's image, not ours. It's 100% wired into us by God and nurtured into children by God's people.
12: Yeah.
13: So God's in charge of all of it, whether it's through the DNA, if you will, the creative intent God has when he makes us, and then the experiences. Like, you could take a kid to a concert, and they could be like, I want to play the piano. Dad, that was the most amazing thing I've ever heard. And then he's 8 and you start piano lessons because he went to the symphony and he heard this guy on this big, black, massive piano go crazy nuts. And the kid is like, that was the most beautiful thing I've ever heard.
12: Interesting. I read some brain research that said before 6 years old, you develop tone ability, tonal ability, and foreign language. If you're exposed before like age 6, you'll pick up foreign languages quicker.
13: Yep.
12: Isn't that interesting?
13: Yeah, the brain is amazing.
12: Yeah. All right, body smart. Now, you can make so much fun of this one, right? I mean, what is a body smart?
13: Oh, come on. These are the movers,
12: hey,
13: shakers.
12: Hey, look at my biceps.
13: Well, your body's smart, Jim, in that you talk with your hands.
12: I do.
13: And I've watched you lean back and lean forward. I talk with my hands. If I put my hands in my pocket, they'll be there for like 10 seconds when I'm giving a speech. But body smart people think with movement and touch. We might be athletic. We might be in drama. We can make our whole body look angry even though we're not. We can pour a glass of milk and not spill. We are the surgeons who will get the body back together right, the chiropractor who keeps the person's body on the table.
12: Huh.
13: You know, the drummer versus the flute player.
12: So like dexterity plays.
13: Dexterity would be part of it.
12: Huh.
13: We turn every chair into rocking chairs. If you're raising a body smart kid, buy him a clipboard and let him study his spelling words walking in the backyard. let him swing on the swing set when he's memorizing a poem. And that body smartness, if you will, is going to enhance the ability to learn. It seems foreign to us because it might not work for us. But again, it might be the kid that you were given.
12: Hmm. You know, in that context, there's been a lot of many articles talking about over-prescription on ADHD, ADD.
13: Yes.
12: I would think this plays into that. Body smart people can be very active and irritating, if I could say it that way.
13: Yes.
12: So parents, from what I understand from the literature, a lot of parents are over-prescribing with their physicians things to control body expression. How do you feel about that?
13: Can I be brave here?
12: Yeah.
13: I think in many cases, we are medicating out of children the greatest channel God's given them through which they can embrace life.
12: What a beautiful way to look at that.
13: Thank
12: but again,
13: you.
12: It requires patience on,
13: it
12: the,
13: does.
12: On the parent's
13: and,
12: part.
13: And you know, the proper diagnosis, the proper pediatrician, the proper exam of food and food dyes and sleep patterns and all kinds of things. If children have been gifted by God to be body smart, you'll know it early on. And they need, as everyone else does, we talked about it in the last episode, self-control. Self-respect and respect for others. I teach children that even if you're the most body smart kid in the class, you're not allowed to move if it makes it hard for the teacher to teach and hard for the other students to learn. You can choose to control yourself. So I read about this in the book, a child who drums their fingers on the table, which is a combination of maybe music smart and body smart, and they like it. It actually calms them down. It might give them energy.

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1: The Bible says Jesus will save to the uttermost all those who come to him with a heart of faith. It doesn't matter how far we've fallen, for Jesus will save us from the guttermost to the uttermost.
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2: Veterans, and so do the adults. They know that it's not a blue jay, it's a blue bird, because they remember where the blue goes on the body or the wing of the bird. Huh. They might know the names of the clouds. You know, I travel every week on an airplane. You'd think I'd know the names of the clouds. I don't. I'm not terribly nature smart, although I'm word smart. My vocabulary for nature is weaker. Nature smart kids would rather be outdoors than indoors. They'll do better in biology than they will in chemistry. Huh. They'll do better in earth science than they will in physics. They want to sit outside at a restaurant. They love to get dirty. They dig in the dirt, and they'll run the pet store at the mall, and they'll be dog walkers when they're 14 earning money for church camp in the summer.
3: Hmm. Yeah, I hadn't even thought about it in terms of those patterns that we see and watching snowflakes or
2: exactly.
3: something. Right.
2: Yeah, the nature smart kid looks out the window and is distracted by that and talks to the dog more than they talk to the mom.
3: Yeah.
4: What are some ways then, Dr. Cathy, that we can foster that child who just longs to be outdoors?
2: And
4: maybe my lifestyle right now and ours as a family doesn't allow for so much time outdoors.
2: I appreciate that question. Maybe we're living in an apartment and it's not safe to be out at a park. But you can go to the park as a family. You can walk through a botanical garden for free in most cities. You can go to a garden shop and buy a tulip or a geranium and plant it, and it's on the windowsill of your child's bedroom. And you could ask for a Zoo membership for Christmas rather than another toy that a week later they'll forget they have in the closet. Mm. So, and I think, again, we can do this. I love your question, John, because we're born with the capacity for all eight, but they do have to be awakened, and it's the activities and the games and the books and the conversations that will do that.
4: Yeah. My wife is definitely a nature smart person.
2: Cool.
4: I like the outdoors, but we spent so many summers camping.
2: Perfect.
4: To the point where at one point, one of our daughters said, "Do we have to do this again? I'm so tired of camping." I think what I hear you saying is give them opportunities and you'll find out.
2: Yes. Do they gravitate toward that or not? If we never give them the opportunity for camping or piano lessons, we won't know and they won't know where their gifts might lie.
3: This idea of people smart, that's intriguing to me. I would assume that would be things like they can read a room pretty quickly.
2: Yes.
3: They know the people. They see behind the eyes of that person.
2: Yeah.
3: But children actually have that capacity?
2: Oh, yes, sir. And I think this is the most important smart, because it's how they know who is safe for them.
3: Oh, okay.
2: They can walk into a room and go, "Oh, I'm going to sit there."
3: Or then,
2: I'm going to avoid that person. And these are the kids who, you know, your sons, when they were young, they walked up to you and they wanted you to say yes, but you had no written all over your face, so they turned away. And then you're like, "Can I help you?" And the kid is like, "No." And you're like, "I have time now." And the kid is like, "I don't care, you know, because I want a yes." So it's a really, really important skill. It's been awakened later because of the pandemic and masking and eyes down on devices, and we don't ask our kids to look up and say please and thank you.
3: Let's go a little slower on that, because this is critical. I mean, what you're saying is that the years of COVID muted that ability to develop people smarts.
2: It's a great verb that you use there. Right. It's never too late, but we have to understand that we have children from a certain age group, you know, 5 to 10 years old now, maybe, that were raised in that, and we need to help them. And we need to get their eyes off of their devices so that they can look up and go, "Oh, that person's happy, that person's sad, that person's mad." Otherwise, again, they won't know who's for them.
3: Yeah.
2: And the other thing that's so powerful about being people smart, and you two gentlemen are so good at this, it is interacting with people to develop truth. It's collaborating, networking. These are kids who can debate without arguing. They can persuade and convince without bullying. This is a very, very important skill. We want our kids to be able to, as an example, talk about Jesus Christ without making people mad.
3: Mm.
2: And that's people smart. I would teach it early and I would teach it often.
3: No, that's really good. How do you, and I want to make sure we hear this clearly, in teaching a people smart child, not to manipulate, because you kind of put the dark end of this is their ability to manipulate is quite high,
2: right?
3: Versus the ability to use their people smart for good,
2: right?
3: Again, just talk about it in that context, and then for the parent who's now troubled that they can outsmart the parent.
2: Oh, definitely.
3: Yeah, that's their
2: very unfortunate.
3: Yeah, but speak to that whole thing.
2: Yeah, all of the eight have.

0: the dark side, which I do write about in the book. Yeah, people smart kids can manipulate. I've asked children and young adults, how many of you can get your mom to say yes when she should have said no?
1: All the hands go up?
0: At least 80%, and then they laugh. And yeah. Then I say, don't ever be proud again of doing something you shouldn't have done that you can do. And I can do that as the outside stranger, you know, but so can the mom. The mom can say, now that they're listening to this broadcast, the mom and the dad can say, hey, we're going to listen to this together. I want you to hear from the expert. And we're going to train you to use your ability for good and not evil. So you can be full of grace more readily than somebody else, but we're not going to let you manipulate anymore. So this is where the mom stands up for herself and has respect and says to the child, we're not going there. I said no, already answered, go to bed. And I'm not, again, that's a whole nother episode, but we can do that. And we can make sure that our kids know that you have a talent and a gift that God's chosen for you. Praise God. Don't use it the way you're using it.
1: Okay, last, we did get through these. And
0: I'm amazed.
1: Yeah, self-smart, which I do want to just pause on this one because it's really intriguing to me.
0: Mm-hmm.
1: I think it's a little less clear,
0: okay.
1: The self-smart one.
0: Yeah.
1: What does that world look like for the self-smart child?
0: Although it's last, it's not least important. Like, just something has to be last,
1: yeah.
0: Right? So self-smart people think deeply inside of themselves.
1: Uh-huh.
0: They've never heard an easy question. Even, what do you want for lunch? Well, I saw that mom has ham in there, but I had it yesterday. I don't know. I wonder what we're having for dinner. That may help me decide. Seriously, every question can require a complex analysis.
1: Wow.
0: And it needs to feel right. So they need patience. And they, you know what they tell me, Jim? They tell me they're slow. These are the children to tell me they're stupid.
1: Oh, interesting.
0: Because there's
1: But they're thinking deeply.
0: They're thinking deeply.
1: So it's quite opposite.
0: It's exactly.
1: Yeah.
0: Exactly. And it's so interesting. They need quiet, peace, privacy, and space. And many of them tell me, but I share a bedroom. And my dad looks under the mattress, and my mom empties the backpack. I'm like, they share, you're a kid, you know. But let them go out on the porch swing and think something through.
1: Yeah.
0: If you do family devotions, start it out and share the message for the night and share your worship song and pray, and then give them all a question and let everybody in the family separate for 4 minutes. You can go to wherever you want as long as you are within the sound of the bell. And when the bell rings, come back. Everybody will benefit from that, but the self-smart kids are like, oh, cool. Because now they can think without you staring at them while they're thinking, which drives them absolutely nuts. So peace, quiet, privacy, space, to encourage them to know that you're not slow, you're a deep thinker, it'll change them.
1: Yeah.
0: And understand the thing that's hard, Jim, a lot of self-smart people, their joy is knowing. And so they're not likely to share with the church, the community, the school, or the mom and dad what they know, which is sad, because they tend to know very, very good things. And we must encourage them to share.
1: Yeah, that's so good.
0: I hope that makes sense.
1: It does. It does. I'm just thinking about that because I think I have one who is that.
0: Mm-hmm.
1: In terms of the bent.
0: Yes.
1: I mean, like you said, you're all of this, but what sprouts out is a tendency or a more predictable pattern, right? I'm thinking of Lee Strobel, who we had on the broadcast, the author of Case for Christ.
0: Yes.
1: He was an atheist journalist. And he encouraged me to ask the boys a question and the listeners to ask their teen 20-somethings a question. And it was, if Jesus had to answer a question immediately, what question would you ask him? So it does a lot. The way you frame that, it's an immediacy thing.
0: Yeah.
1: It kind of boils it down to what is the question you would ask God, right?
0: Oh, right.
1: And so I was having lunch with Trent and Troy, and I asked this. And it's so funny because their bents came out.
0: Oh, I love it.
1: You know, Trent, the biochemistry guy, and I said it to him. And Trent says, give me 20 minutes, and I'll have an answer.
0: Huh.
1: I mean, I'm talking to like on the mark at 20 minutes. He goes, okay, I've got my answer.
0: Oh,
1: okay,
0: that's so cool.
1: And he goes, I'd like to know, what element are we missing that's right in front of us that God used to create the universe?
0: Come on.
1: I went, wow, okay, that's good. And Troy immediately said, I'd ask him why we suffer.
0: Oh.
1: And this is my scientist and my philosopher theologian.
0: Oh, that's so good.
1: You know, I would encourage parents to do that because
0: really
1: I think
0: good.
1: It fits here, Kathy, with your information. I think it gives you an insight into where your kids are.
0: Yes, it's excellent.
1: And, you know, at age-appropriate levels. But I think it's wonderful. It starts moving you in that direction. Let me ask you this right at the end here. It's been wonderful, as always, to have you on. Always good energy.
0: Mm-hmm.
1: And, you know, I'm hopeful the parents listening are benefiting and going, aha, Oh, writing a note on your phone. Got to talk to my husband tonight about that one.
0: Love it.
1: But right at the end, we spent the last 2 days exploring the different ways we're smart. And this applies to us too as parents.
0: Yes.
1: Know thyself, right?
0: Yes.
1: What are some things you hope our audience takes away from this conversation?
0: Oh, I appreciate that. Additional belief that God has been good to them, to make them how he's made them, and that their children were strategically and intentionally created to be who they are for his glory and for this family. We are imperfectly perfect for each other, and we need to walk in that reality. I hope that there are adults who realize that maybe they've not stretched themselves in ways that they could. I know of people who hear me speak and go back to college because they realize that they can do something that they've always wanted to do, but
1: just
0: thought they couldn't do. Absolutely.
1: Wow.
0: Because if you're not terribly word and logic, you don't think you're designed for school, but you absolutely are. Plus, you do have word and logic. You just have to choose to go there. So maybe we've encouraged people to not look down on themselves, but to realize that they're smart too. Because you know what, guys? Smart is a power word. It's a good word. When we think we're smart, we study. If you don't think you're smart, you don't bother studying because you don't think it'll help.
1: Right.
0: So it's just fascinating. So I pray for very, very strong encouragement, and I pray that there'll be practical conversations that people will choose to have, as you've directed us beautifully to have.
1: Yeah, and it's such an amazing thing that God invites us in to be part of the gospel.
0: Oh, such a privilege, right?
1: We have to be there. We're that part of the ingredient.
0: Oh, I love
1: and
0: that.
1: And then the Holy Spirit comes with his ingredient. And the Lord moves, you know? But it takes that care of an adult or a person in someone's life to make a difference. Well, Dr. Kathy, it's been good.
0: I'm so grateful to be here, guys. Thank you so much.
1: Always good wisdom and insights from you. And your wonderful book, 8 Great Smarts, Discover and Nurture Your Child's Intelligences. Not one, but some part of all 8.
0: Right.
1: And you can get a copy of this great book. Be in ministry with us, man. Mend a marriage, help a parent do a better job, save a baby's life. That happens each and every day here at Focus, and we can make it fun. You get a great resource. If you do that monthly, that helps us tremendously, a one-time gift as well. But we'll send you Kathy's book as our way of saying thank you for being part of the ministry and helping others. It really is a resource that will revolutionize your approach to identity and intelligence. It's that good. And we're so thankful for friends like you who support the ministry. Our research shows that over the last 12 months, our joint efforts together have helped more than 80,000 parents work through a significant crisis in their parenting. That's a huge impact for families, right?
0: Wow.
1: 80,000 people just in the past year helping them through that marital crisis.
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1: And when you get in touch, ask about our age and stage emails. This is a great thing. I mean, Dr. Kathy, so what we did finally is create a mechanism in which parents can sign their kids up by birthday on the website. And we send information every week about parenting tips for the 2-year-old or the 5-year-old, all the way up to 18.
0: I love it. I've done some of the videos for them. I think it's a brilliant idea.
1: Contributed. And man, I'm excited about it. We have about 200,000 people that are in it now.
0: Fabulous.
1: And I want millions of parents to be able to tap that information. It's absolutely free. Just sign up and we'll send you that every week.
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11: It's the part of parenting that both parents and kids agree is unpleasant, uncomfortable, and not fully understood. 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Today on Turning Point, Dr. David Jeremiah clears up the confusion and shares the value of discipline as expressed by King Solomon, the wisest man who ever lived. With the conclusion of his message, Power Up Your Parenting Skills, Proverbs for Parents, here's David.
12: Well, as you know, I'm a parent. I've had four children. I have now 12 grandchildren and one great-grandchild and four more on their way. So I'm into the parenting business, and I learned a lot about being a parent as I learned with Donna the things to do and not to do. We made some mistakes, but we stayed together and prayed for our kids and helped them grow up. And now we're watching our children do that with their children, and it's wonderful to see that many of the principles that we learned and taught them, they're teaching too. Parenting is a tremendous opportunity and a great responsibility. I'll be honest with you, sometimes you just shake your head and say, now what do I do? But the Lord God is with you, and the principles of the Bible are so helpful. So we are getting ready to finish up this two-day discussion of Proverbs for Parents, and we'll get to that in just a moment. But before we open our Bibles together to the book of Proverbs, let me just remind you again that Israel matters a lot to God, and I'm sure his heart is wounded as he sees what is happening in our country now, as many are cursing Israel, and anti-Semitism is on the rise here, and it's a really disturbing thing, because the Bible says if you don't bless Israel, if you curse Israel, it does not fare well for you. History has proven that. And how important it is that we stay focused as believers on the nation of Israel and love these people as God would have us love them. This book is all about God's heart for Israel, and it's yours for the asking during the month of August for a gift of any size to Turning Point to help us with the teaching of the Word of God around the world. Thank you so much for your support. And now, here is part two of Powering Up Your Parenting Skills, Proverbs for Parents.
13: What I really want to talk with you about primarily is the fact that parents are not only called upon to disciple their children, they're called upon to discipline their children. Discipline is almost going out of style. And if you don't believe that, travel on an airplane. I'm quite a traveler. And when I see them coming through the front door, I begin to pray as they move toward my seat. Oh, Lord, keep them at least 7 or 8 rows away. Because it is overwhelming to me how parents allow their children to do anything and don't even make any attempt to bring discipline or control into the life. Where did this all start? Well, it didn't come from Solomon, I promise you, because let me tell you what Solomon has to say about all this. This would not get me any acclaim on talk shows today, but I'm just going to read to you what the Bible says. First of all, the Bible says that discipline is proper for every child. That's the first principle. It's proper for every child. Notice chapter 3, verses 11 and 12. Here are the Proverbs. My son, do not despise the chastening of the Lord, nor detest his correction. For whom the Lord loves, he corrects, just as a father, the son, in whom he delights. Proverbs 29 and verse 17 says, correct your son, and he will give you rest. Yes, he will give delight to your soul. Hebrews 12:7 says, if you endure correction, God deals with you as with sons. For what son is he whom the father does not chasten? So no matter how big or how strong or how mean, every child is to be under discipline. What is happening in this world of ours is that is dominated by humanist philosophy is the accumulated effect of several generations of young people who have not been under any discipline at all. And in the name of freedom, we have turned them loose too soon, and we are living with the sad result of our negligence. Paul Harvey expressed the conviction of many of us when he said these words. He said, I am against giving youth more freedom. They've already about as much freedom as an unguided missile. Jesus didn't campaign for unlimited freedom. He bound himself to God's will. We need some Christian youth with direction and purpose and faith and dedication, and that is born in the home. Sooner or later, we have to decide that. Last I knew, parents were still supposed to be in control. And discipline is proper for every child. Notice the second proverb. Discipline proves our love for our children. Proverbs 13:24 is known to most of you. It says, he that spares the rod hates his son, but he who loves him disciplines him promptly. Chastens him early, says the New King James. Do you remember your parents saying something like this? I'm going to discipline you, and I want you to know that's because I love you. Or maybe this sticks in your mind as it does mine. This hurts me more than it does you. That last statement seemed to always be reserved as an introductory remark before I was really going to get it. Isn't it interesting that the number one reason that parents give for not disciplining their children is because I don't want to spank them because I just love them too much. But in reality, when we refuse to discipline our children, we are demonstrating the exact opposite, that we do not love them. We do not love them enough to stand in the way of their making the kinds of mistakes that can multiply into the critical, life-threatening mistake. Dr. James Dobson, in his bestseller, Dare to Discipline, has written that the parent has got to convince himself that discipline is not something he does to the child, but something he does for the child. The attitude toward the child must be, I love you too much to let you behave like that. When you see parents letting their children run wild and not standing in the way of their disobedient behavior, do not make the false conclusion that they must really love their children a lot because they don't want to touch them. They don't love them enough to stand in the way of that which is destroying them and those around them. So discipline is a demonstration of your love for your children. How many of you know that when the Father up above disciplines us, it's because he loves us? When he works us over, it's because he cares about us. You know, there's an old adage that if you're a football player and you never get chewed out by the coach, it's probably not because you're good, it's because you're unimportant to the plan for the team. What you want to worry about is when they never say anything to you at all, when they just act like you're not there, when you're standing on the sideline and they don't even know your number. So when you get chewed out by the coach, it's because they probably think you're going to have a part in the game plan, so they want to make sure you get it right. Almighty God wants us to be a part of the game plan, and he wants us to get it right. So just as we discipline our children, God disciplines his children as well. Number three, discipline postponed will be ineffective. Notice what it says in Proverbs 19:18. Chasten your son while there is hope, and let not your soul spare for his crying. Do not set your heart on his destruction is another translation. Chasten your children while there's hope. I had a woman come to me some years ago, and she wanted to know how early she should begin to discipline her children because she was starting to have some trouble. How old should they be before I begin to discipline them? And I made the serious mistake of saying, well, how old are they? She said, the oldest one's 11 and the youngest one's 9. I didn't have the heart to tell her that the game was over and she lost. You can't wait. The Bible says you have to discipline them while there's hope. What does that mean? Well, you have a chance to make a difference. If you wait until all of the values and the systems are well in place in their lives and then you try to intervene, you will have a very difficult time making any impact on that child. And I encourage you not to wait, but to begin early. And I am not a psychologist nor a family counselor. I am not here to answer all the questions of the particular variety of how do you deal with that and how old should a child be. But I am here to tell you that when your children begin to demonstrate rebellion against you, that is the seed of rebellion in their heart because they're born with an old nature. And that rebellion needs to be confronted or it will grow into a full-size rebellion. Some psychologists have suggested that the troubled teenage years are just a condensation of all the discipline that has or has not been administered in the early years of the child's life. When you examine what some parents are told by modern psychologists, you can understand why discipline is postponed and avoided. There are so many conflicting ideas in the great mass of man's wisdom that the only option left to the modern secular parent is to put all the various theories in a hat and pull one out at random. These diverse ideas have one common denominator. They are the product of this world and of man's wisdom. Why not take what God says? Do the best you can to take the principles of God's word and put them into operation. One man said this, "Alas, we arrive at the door of adolescence. The dynamic time of life which comes with a pimple and goes out with a beard. Those flirtatious years when girls begin to powder and boys begin to puff. It's an exciting phase of childhood, I suppose, but to be honest, I wouldn't want to stumble through it again. By the way, have you heard of the new wristwatch created exclusively for the anxious parents of teenagers? After 11 p.m., it wrings its hands every 15 minutes. And most of us parents know what that's all about. Well, discipline postponed will be ineffective. Here's the next principle. Discipline purges wrong conduct from a child's life. That's what the Proverbs say. 22:15 says it this way. Foolishness is bound in the heart of a child, but the rod of correction shall drive it far from him. Let me read that again. Foolishness is bound in the heart of a child, but the rod of correction shall drive it far from him. How do you correct misbehavior? You make children understand there's a penalty associated with what they do that is wrong. I love the story about the mother of three very small children who was trying to get ready to go out with her husband for a late dinner engagement, and the children all slept in the same room upstairs. They were playing the games that children all play, especially when their parents are supposed to be doing something else beside parenting. They would not quiet down. They continued to talk and laugh and get in and out of bed, even though they were threatened regularly by their irritated mother. Finally, when she had all she could stand, she went to the bottom of the stairs and she shouted, "If I hear one more word out of any of you, I'm coming upstairs." And everything quieted down. About 5 short minutes later, the noise level began to build again. True to her promise, she grabbed a towel, wrapped it around her head, which had been totally immersed in the kitchen sink and the rinsing stage of her shampoo. Up the stairs she stomped and into the room, which had now gotten very quiet. "I'm not coming up here again," she said. "Now you kids stay in bed and be quiet." The silence was deafening as she walked out of the room, but as she stood outside the door for a moment, she heard the littlest of the children ask, "Who was that?" Now, I suppose something could be said for scaring our children into obedience. But God has a better way. And God's better way is the application of the Board of Education to the seat of knowledge. How many of you know that works? The psalmist says something similar. "It is good for me that I have been afflicted, that I might learn thy statutes." He confesses earlier in the Psalms, "Before I was afflicted, I went astray, but now I have kept your word." Hebrews 12:11 says it this way, "No chastening for the present seems to be joyous, but grievous. Nevertheless, afterward it yields the peaceable fruit of righteousness unto which they are exercised thereby." In other words, Discipline isn't fun, either for the child or for the parent. And it's grievous. It brings hurt. But afterwards, it proves that it can provide the result you're looking for, which is godliness in the life of a child. I realize that this, again, runs cross-current with most modern counsel. If you want to ruin a party, stand up and give a little speech on how to discipline your child, because nobody seems to be very much involved in it these days. Let me give you the next principle. Discipline properly administered will not hurt your child. Listen to this very frank proverb, 23:13. Withhold not correction from the child, for if you beat him with the rod, he will not die. Isn't that a great thought? Now, it may sound like he's dying, but he's not going to die. On numerous occasions, I've been told by honest parents that the reason they don't discipline their children is because they fear they may cause some physical harm. Let's face it, we've been all over the ballpark in this area. We've come through the permissive age of no corporal discipline into the present age of the child abuse syndrome. We didn't spank our children then because we didn't believe in it. We don't spank them now for fear that someone will report us to the authorities. If we're really honest, most of us do such an inadequate job of discipline not out of the fear of hurting our children, but rather out of the refusal to inconvenience ourselves. We yell at our children from one end of the house to the other because we're too lazy to get up and go where they are and take care of the problem. We let all of the intentional problems grow. How many of you know that if you don't deal with it right when it begins, it escalates, and two things happen. They get more disobedient and you get more angry. We're going to talk about that in a moment. Let me give you the next principle from Proverbs. Discipline proceeds in spite of crying. The Bible says in Proverbs 19:18, chasten your son while there is hope, and don't let your soul spare for his crying. That's one of the translations of Proverbs 19:18. You know, some parents just, they can't stand the thought that their child will cry. And how many of you know that children have got this figured out? We had one child, I won't tell you which one it was. The thought of a spanking initiated in immediate sobs, so emotional that I couldn't imagine how they could be any worse after the punishment had been administered. And then we had another child that absolutely refused to cry no matter what happened. But it doesn't make any difference. You're to administer discipline even if there is crying. Crying purges out the things in that child's life that need to be dealt with. Parents know how bedtime prayers can be full of surprises. One little kid, smarting after punishment, finished his prayers with the usual blessings for all of the members of the family save one. Then turning to his father, he said, I suppose you noticed you were not included. The next principle goes like this. Discipline provides help for the child, not release of anger for the adult. This is really important because here is where the watershed is with regard to abuse. No Christian should ever do anything to cause physical harm to their child. God has created a certain part of the anatomy with enough padding so that there can be an administration of justice without abuse. But listen carefully. Ephesians 6:4 says this, Fathers, provoke not your children to wrath, but bring them up in the nurture and the training of the Lord. My good friend, Dr. Haddon Robinson, wrote a little paper on this one time that I got a hold of, and this is what he said. Even though I am to punish my youngsters, I must be certain that the discipline is for their positive good. All of us can sympathize with the mother who said in exasperation, Well, the kids were making such a racket that I went in and spanked them. It didn't help much, but it sure did me a world of good. Too often we spank our children because we are irritated, or we scold them and nag at them to release our own frustrations. Chastening and admonitions require thought and spiritual sensitivity if it's to be of the Lord. My discipline, no matter what it is, should be designed to bring my children to God. In all of the passages about discipline in the Scripture, not one that I know says that discipline is exclusively to penalize. It is always used in the positive context of instruction and correction. It should never be an occasion for a parent to take out his anger or his own irritation on his child. If you're angry, wait. That's the only reason to wait. But don't use your anger as a weapon against your children. Remember, you're big and they're little. I don't know where the abuse syndrome started. I hate everything that's related to it. I see little children who've been the result of child abuse, and I cannot comprehend how anyone could do that. But my friends, when you protect a society that kills the unborn, it's not long before people reason, well, I could have killed him before he was born. It doesn't matter if I beat him around a little bit now that he's here. We've raised a culture of disregard for the human life. And so we live in this delicate balance between the importance of corporal punishment and the very careful protection of our children and our young people from abuse. And God can give every parent who trusts Him the wisdom to administer discipline so that they never cross the line. I can tell you, I was disciplined by my parents. My father had the ability to put the fear of God in me. And when I did something really bad, and my mother said, I'm not going to deal with this, your father's going to deal with it when he gets home, I knew the meaning of fear. And when he got home, he dealt with it. But my father nor my mother ever hurt me or ever did damage to me as a person. I can honestly say that the best I know, I've raised four children and I've never hurt any of my children, but I've gotten their attention a few times. So you can do it. Don't let the world tell you, don't let them pour you into the mold that says you can't discipline your children because that's child abuse. Not to discipline them is to abuse them. Not to deal with their rebellion is to abuse them. Finally, let me give you the last principle and we're finished. Discipline prepares a child for the most important decision in his life. What is it about a Christian home that prepares a young person to deal with life and deal with eternity and deal with the reality of knowing God in a personal way? Discipline sets the context for it. And that's not just my word. Let me read to you this proverb from 23:14. You shall beat him with the rod and deliver his soul from hell. Isn't that interesting? When you channel a child in the right direction, you give him the very best opportunity to know Jesus Christ. When you let him express his own way and go and do his own thing, he usually will do that thing which is not in honor to the Lord. Positive corrective discipline within the home provides the kind of atmosphere that makes it most possible for a child to come to a personal decision about God. Although there are many who come to Christ in the middle or later years of their lives, the vast majority of Christians in our churches are Christians as the result of growing up in a structured Christian home where some form of discipline was practiced. Parents who teach their children love by caring enough to confront them also teach them much about their Heavenly Father who is just like that. My friends, if you want children to grow up in the nurture and admonition of the Lord, it's got to start with you. I'm not here to say that every time a child goes wrong, it's always the parent's fault. I'm reminded that God had two children, put them both in a perfect environment, and they both rebelled. God has given to us the choice to make. But we want to guide those choices by protecting the environment in which the choice is made, and bringing up a child in an atmosphere of loving discipline gives that child the best opportunity to know God and to go on and have a productive life. But mom and dad, it starts with you, and it starts with this. You cannot impart what you do not possess. And if you do not know Jesus Christ personally, you will never be able to lead your children beyond the place where you yourself have gone. So I want to ask you this question. Do you have within you that which is necessary for you to bring your children up in the nurture and admonition of the Lord? Do you know for certain that Jesus Christ is your Savior? Is there something about your life that gives security and stability and strength to your children as they see your faith walk because you're a follower of Christ? And if you do not have that, that's the place to start, whether you're old or young. That's the place to begin, to put your trust in Jesus Christ, Father, to know God through His Son, Mom, and then through that relationship to let that influence trickle down to the lives of your kids. That's where it all starts. So I end up where I always end up, don't I? At the foot of the cross, where Jesus Christ can make a difference in your life. If you don't know Him, He sent his son to die for you, that you might have life everlasting.
12: Amen. And you can receive him today by just asking him to come and forgive your sin and take up his abode in your heart, and he will do that. I know he does that. I've seen it happen over the years. So many people whose lives have been changed because Christ came to be a part of their everyday experience. This is Friday, and so it's important for me to tell you that you need to get to church this weekend. I have so many friends who do what I do in the church world, and they all tell me the same thing. There are so many people that they lost during COVID who got comfortable with staying home on the weekends and never came back. It will be to your detriment if that's your story. So don't let it be your story. Step in and do the right thing this week. Get back to church. You may feel awkward at first, but if you do it, God will honor it, and you will soon be back in the fellowship of God's people, growing and ministering to others. I know he will honor you for that. And then we'll see you next week on Monday. Hope you'll join us then. Till then, have a great weekend.
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9: 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The Word, reading from Psalms 46, verse 1, which says, God is our refuge and strength, an ever-present help in trouble. Won't you pray with me? God, we just thank you for preserving our lives. We thank you for hearing our cries for help and for healing. We thank you for guiding our feet into ways that have been a blessing. Lord, we pray that we stay close to you and you, as you stay close to us as we face stresses and challenges in our lives. Through your Holy Spirit, God, enable us to grow and to be an example to others, our coworkers, our family, our friends, our neighbors, as we pass through life's storms. In the name of Jesus, we pray. Amen, amen, and amen. Give us your presence, God, today, your peace that surpasses all understanding, and your rest and your joy, which is our strength.
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12: 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I believe what unfolds in this chapter is clearly demonic resistance to what the Spirit of God is doing in Philippi.
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12: Back in the midst of COVID and all that trauma, when there was so much confusion, I invited you to join me in beginning to watch, listen, think, and act. And that little paradigm has stayed with me ever since. I hope you're still utilizing it. I was reading something this week. It was some article. I forget now where it was, but they said that the Theater of the Absurd had released a new piece. And I started shouting, they took my line, they took my line. If you've only got two ideas, you have to kind of protect them, but I think watching and listening and thinking and being prepared to act is a very important component in the world we're living in. There's a verse I would remind you of. It's not in your notes, so this doesn't count against my time. But it's Hebrews 12. We've read it before. The author of Hebrews is quoting the prophet Haggai when he says that the voice of God shook the earth and he promised, once more, I will shake not only the earth, but also the heavens. And the words once more indicate the removing of what can be shaken, that is, created things, so that what may not be shaken can remain. I believe truly God is shaking the earth. Amen. I don't think it's the devil or the demons or darkness or politicians or other religions. I believe God is bringing a shaking to the earth to reveal those things that cannot be shaken and to make clear those things that can be. I don't know about you, but things that I thought were completely trustworthy in the last few years have been proven to be less so.
20: things that I thought would never happen. I've seen them become common. I mean, there's a realignment taking place. Does that feel like the world you're living in? And I think we continue. What I wasn't prepared for in COVID was that there would be a series of shakings. And I'm not clever enough or intuitive enough or a good enough listener to always know in advance. There are some things Jesus told us would happen, and I'm watching for them. You know, I know if you fly, if we fly to Israel and you've never been on a plane before, your ears will pop. And I know that's going to happen, but I can't tell you how many minutes into the flight that's going to happen. I'm not that clever. Now, some of you probably are clever enough to figure that out. God bless you, pointed heads. But I'm not. But what I imagine is it's like the tremors of before or after an earthquake. You know, there may be a most significant expression of that shifting of the tectonic plates, but typically there's a lot of other tremors before and after. The same is true with volcanoes. You know, those are all related to the surface of the earth and the shifting of the earth's surface and the energy that's released and the disruption to the stability of our lives. That's what earthquakes and volcanoes are. When the Bible tells us as we approach the end of the age, there'll be earthquakes. I think it's certainly the physical kind, but I think there's going to be other kinds. Do you know the majority of the volcanoes on the earth take place below the surface of the oceans? We're not even conscious that they're happening. It's a small percentage of the ones that are visible to us. We think they're only on the tall mountains with the craters that you can identify, but most of that takes place below the surface. And I think most of the earthquakes that take place spiritually are below the surface. There are spiritual forces shaping our world that aren't visible. I've said to you over and over and over again, the problems that we're facing are not primarily political, they're spiritual. That the great challenges we have are not because of the depravity of the wicked. It's not because evil has become more evil. It's because the faithful have become more indifferent. And we have withdrawn the restraining influence that we're intended to be. We see the consequences of that. We feel the aftershocks. And I believe greater spiritual awareness is going to be necessary. If COVID was the shaking, that's the one where I felt like I was awakened. It's like the curtains got pulled back and we began to look at things that honestly I really didn't want to look at. But we didn't stop with that. October the 7th, Hamas's attack on Israel was another episode in my mind of shaking. I think Charlie Kirk's murder was another shaking, far beyond Charlie. Well, I think there's been another episode, and in real time, I didn't understand it fully, but I think when Zohran Mamdani was elected to be the mayor of New York City, it's not about a person, but I think it was another episode, something happening that just seemed unthinkable. And what's been consistent through this run, in my imagination, is that it's what happens after those events that I wasn't prepared for. I could imagine a virus from China and a global pandemic. Those have been a part of human history. What I wasn't prepared for was all the responses and how it got politicized and how truth broke down and how they said church was non-essential and you couldn't go. I wasn't prepared for all that aftermath. On October the 7th, it was no surprise to me that Hamas hated the Jewish people. It's a part of their charter. They've been expressing that hatred for decades, fueled by Iranian money and encouragement. No surprise there. What I was completely unprepared for was the hatred of the Jewish people that boiled out of our elite colleges in America and begun to capture people even on the conservative side of the discussion spectrum. And it continues to. I didn't imagine that that was there. It was a revelation. It was something that was unearthed by the tremor. When Charlie was murdered, I wasn't surprised that people hated him. I wasn't prepared for the hatred directed at him and his family and his organization. I was a child when JFK was assassinated. I just remember that in interrupted cartoons, I didn't like it for his funeral. But I've done enough history work to know we didn't vilify his family. In fact, they received kind of a celebrated place. And it wasn't because his character was always so stellar. What happened after Charlie? I wasn't prepared for that. I didn't imagine that kind of hatred. When a young man was, life was taken from him for doing nothing more than being an advocate for a biblical worldview on a college campus and tolerating a conversation with different viewpoints. Well, I wasn't prepared for someone to be elected to our most powerful city, our largest city. The city, if you talk to somebody anywhere in the world that thinks about America, they start with New York City. Somebody new elected to that that stands in opposition to our fundamental type of government. It's unimaginable to me. And my first reaction, oh, you know, it's just New York. And then I had to stop for a minute and think, no, that's not really true. Because in our last two presidential cycles, Bernie Sanders would have probably been the Democratic nominee had it not been for the political maneuverings that take place, you know, below the surface on that. I don't know, I'm not a politician, I can't say that for certain, but he certainly had a lot of momentum. But this week, the co-chair for the Democratic Socialist of America on C-SPAN read their policy platform, which is a reflection of what Mamdani and so many others that, and it was just almost beyond my imagination. Again, in real time, I don't typically recognize these things happening, that God is preparing his people, that it's unfolding events, and what's shrouded in darkness and deceit gets exposed to the light. That's what this shaking is about. And I believe something has been exposed to the light. Now, I'm going to read you part of the platform, but before I do, it's very, I've come to the conclusion, it's taken me a while. COVID's been a while now. And sometimes I'm a little slow. Pray for me. But it's more beneficial to me not to perceive of this as a spiritual attack or some dark demonic assault. I don't find that helpful. It puts you into a bunker mentality, and you lose your joy, and you lose your compassion for people, and you lose your motivation to be an advocate for Jesus because there's some kind of dark attack taking place. I believe it's a time of heightened spiritual activity. I believe God is moving in the most remarkable ways. And I believe there are responses from principalities and powers and spiritual forces of wickedness in the heavenly places. And we have to choose which one we're going to give ourselves to. Amen. That middle ground is evaporating. It's almost gone. Sitting on a fence doesn't seem like a good idea anymore. The Holy Spirit has electrified the fence. Amen. And people have had to choose. You've had to decide what you believe. And the reality is all these things are being expressed in the earth through people, and we're a bunch of cracked pots. So you can find things to disqualify almost any person you know. You have to look for the fruit. Are they honoring God? Are the principles of their lives and what they're standing for, are they biblical? But the DSA, the Democratic Socialist America, they announced in public this week in national media platforms what their intents are: to dismantle the U.S. Senate, to dismantle the executive branch, to dismantle the Supreme Court, to open our borders, to disband ICE, to disband the police, to empty our prisons, to grant amnesty to all immigrants, regardless of status. They want public ownership of our largest corporations. It's antithetical to the system of government we've had for 250 years. See, there's a pattern demonstrated in the history of socialism or communism and how they take over nations. The outcomes on this are clear. It's not difficult to imagine. It's predictable.
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0: Be not afraid, be not discouraged. 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You may be familiar with it. It's also the title for our new devotional and prayer book. 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

0: Here's today's word of encouragement with pastor and attorney, Mosley Collins.
1: What is the way to God? Jesus said, I am the way, the truth, and the life. No one comes to the Father except by me. So now we know that the way to God is through Jesus Christ, our Savior.
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2: And I said, you do? It's called church. So, but this passage was in one of the devotionals this week. 1 Peter 2 says, how is it to your credit if you receive a beating for doing wrong and endure it? But if you suffer for doing good and you endure it, this is commendable before God. That's not a verse ever many of us memorize. To this you were called to suffering, because Christ suffered for you, leaving you an example that you should follow in his steps. He committed no sin and no deceit was found in his mouth. It's describing Jesus now. When they hurled their insults at him, he didn't retaliate. And when he suffered, he made no threats. Instead, he entrusted himself to him who judges justly. He himself bore our sins and his body on the tree so that we might die to sins and live for righteousness. By his wounds, you've been healed. For you were like sheep going astray, but now you have returned to the shepherd and overseer of your souls. So often we describe Jesus, I think we do it as if he had a passive faith. He didn't defend himself. He was like a sheep before his shearers. When he suffered, he made no threats. When the Roman soldiers blindfolded him and hit him over the head again and again and again, he didn't say anything. The man who spoke to the wind and the waves and they stilled. The man who spoke to people who had been dead and buried for days and they came to life again. The man who commanded demons to move and they moved. He said nothing. It wasn't because he had nothing to say. It wasn't because he didn't have an option. He told this same Peter, in fact, I think Peter's the perfect one to deliver this message, because in Gethsemane when they arrested Jesus, do you remember Peter draws his sword and he cuts off somebody's ear? I promise you he wasn't trying for the ear. He was trying to rearrange the connection of his head and his neck. And Jesus said, Peter, put your sword away. If I wanted to, if I needed to, I could call legions of angels. We could have lots of help right now. But I need to do this. And Peter's reminding us that Jesus entrusted himself to him who judges justly. We've interpreted that, I think, inappropriately so often, and imagine that our faith should be passive. We go read the verse where Jesus talked about turning the other cheek, and we make that the only verse we know, and we institutionalize it, and we think, well, we're always passive. We never speak up. We never defend ourselves. Well, Jesus as the suffering servant is not the only portrayal of Jesus. It's not the full expression of his character. He's coming back to the earth as a conquering king. Amen. And every knee will bow and every tongue confess. He'll be the judge of all the earth, of the living and the dead, with an eternal destiny. But when we think about Jesus suffering, think about it in two ways. There are things Jesus suffered as our substitute, substitutionary suffering. He suffered some things so that we don't have to. Peter said that by his stripes we are healed, that he bore our sins in his body. He took the punishment for our ungodliness. That's why we call him Lord. We don't earn our way to that. You can't be good enough or kind enough or whatever enough. Jesus was our substitute. But there's another kind of suffering, exemplary suffering, where Jesus is our example. And Peter talked about that as well. It's in those verses before. He said, if you suffer for doing good and you endure it, it's commendable before God. You were called to this because Christ suffered for you, leaving you an example. So that our faith is intended to include, drum roll, suffering. We have some pretty elaborate theological systems that would tell us we never have to. Sometimes it's because of the way we think the world's going to end and we just won't have to deal with any suffering. There's a lot of variations on that, both for the end of the age and in between. But clearly the scripture says that Jesus was our substitute for some things, but our example for others. Look at Philippians 3:10. This is Paul writing to a church.

0: and he says, I want to know Christ. How many of you like to know Christ? Amen. Yeah, me too. Be careful. I want to know Christ and the power of his resurrection. Well, on that one, we get almost 100% participation. I want to know the power of God. I want to know how to do those things, Jesus. I want to be an expression, a conduit. But Paul didn't stop there. He said, I also want to know Christ in the fellowship of sharing in his sufferings, becoming like him in his death. I don't think Paul is saying we have to be martyrs. But in Jesus' submission to the will of God, even to the point that he would accept death, that we submit ourselves to God's purposes, even when we know it could bring suffering. See, I don't think that gospel has gotten a very wide play of late. And you don't need to create suffering. You don't have to go looking for it. Evil exists in the world. In fact, I want to give some context to that, but he goes on to say, and so somehow to attain to the resurrection of the dead. What I want to put on the table for the moment is that imagination, that conversation that I suspect all of you have heard, that Jesus was silent before his accusers, that he didn't defend himself, and therefore neither should we. I don't think that's an accurate presentation of the narrative. That's certainly true, that as our substitute, Jesus was silent before his accusers. But he didn't tell us to be silent. I want to look at the other side of the equation, if you will, in the Acts chapter 16. It's an event in the life of Paul. And I gave you a bit of context because I think it's more helpful. It says, during the night, Paul had a vision of a man from Macedonia begging him, come to Macedonia and help us. And after Paul had seen the vision, we got ready at once to leave for Macedonia, concluding that God had called us to preach the gospel to them. So what's going to follow that is directed by the supernatural intervention of God. It wasn't like Paul and his team missed God. They didn't get like a bargain on some first-class tickets to Macedonia, so they changed their plans because they could upgrade the cabin on their cruise. God called them there. And then I want you to watch what happens as a result of that. Verse 16, same chapter, when they were going to the place of prayer, they were met by a slave girl who had a spirit by which she predicted the future. And she earned a great deal of money for her owners by fortune telling. And the girl followed Paul and the rest of us shouting, these men are servants of the Most High God who are telling you the way to be saved. Is that true? Yeah. I mean, most of us would probably consider it a compliment. But if you went to the ball fields to watch your kids play or your grandkids play, and somebody sat two rows behind you and they kept saying, these people are servants of the Most High God. And they're at the ball game today to show you the way to be saved. I bet you'd move. Well, the lady followed Paul and Silas for several days. She kept it up for many days, and finally Paul became so troubled that he turned around and said to the Spirit, not to the woman, to the Spirit, in the name of Jesus Christ, I command you to come out of her. And at that moment, the Spirit left her. When the owners of the slave girl realized that their hope of making money was gone, they seized Paul and Silas and dragged them into the marketplace to face the authorities. Paul and Silas are directed to Philippi by the Spirit of God. They've gotten some traction. They met a woman by the name of Lydia, and she welcomed them into her home and invited her friends, and they've been receptive to the gospel and to the Jesus story. And they're gathering for prayer on a daily basis, and as they cross the marketplace, this woman who is tormented by an unclean spirit, the spirit in her recognizes who they are, and for some unexplained reasons, decides to make that public. It's a form of harassment. And finally, not the first day or not on the first occurrence, but finally, at some point, there's really no explanation given, Paul turns and rebukes the spirit, not the woman, the spirit. And the men who have been profiting from this woman recognize something that's happened. So her deliverance from a spirit that you can't see is tangible enough that the men who have been profiting from her, fortune telling, recognize that they have lost their opportunity for a prophet, and they're angry. They could care less about the woman. The response is a demonic attack expressed through people who are angered because they anticipate a loss of income. That sounds pretty current to me. As a result of this spiritual encounter, Paul and Silas are arrested, beaten, and imprisoned. I would submit to you that the response is not logical. The title for this is Addressing Demonic Resistance, because I believe what unfolds in this chapter is clearly demonic resistance to what the Spirit of God is doing in Philippi.
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18: Hi, good morning. It's Matthew taking a look at Psalms 119, verse 14. 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In the name of your Son, Jesus, who's living inside of us and fulfilling the promises of all of those scriptures, God, we pray this in Jesus' name. 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

0: 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And now, I'm proud to introduce my husband with today's message from the Word of God. Mosley?
1: Thank you, darling. Today we're going to explore the true meaning of Easter. Now, to the unsaved world, Easter is about bunnies and Easter eggs and a school vacation. But what is Easter to the born-again Christian? Down through the centuries, there have been arguments about what actually happened on that first Easter day. From time to time, people have claimed that there was not a bodily resurrection of Christ on Easter. But the Bible teaches there was a bodily resurrection, that the dead body of Jesus was literally raised from the dead. And what does that mean? It means that it wasn't just Jesus' spirit that rose that day, 2,000 plus years ago. It was his body, soul, and spirit. But people have resisted that. You know, recently people have claimed to have found the tomb of Jesus containing the remains of his body. In other words, they claim to have found the tomb where the unresurrected body lay. You know, the world doesn't want to accept some things about Jesus. For example, the world doesn't want to accept that he was and is the only way to God. Yet Jesus said he was. He said in John 14:6, "I am the way, the truth, and the life. No one comes to the Father except through me." And that's one thing the world doesn't want to believe. Secondly, the world doesn't want to accept that God literally raised Jesus from the dead to eternal life, that his body was raised, that he was raised, body, soul, and spirit. Let me read to you from Matthew 28. This is how the Bible records the resurrection of Jesus. Early one Sunday morning, as the new day was dawning, Mary Magdalene and the other Mary went out to visit the tomb. Suddenly there was a great earthquake, for the angel of the Lord came down from heaven and rolled aside the stone and sat on it. His face shone like lightning, and his clothing was as white as snow. The guards shook with fear when they saw him, and they fell into a dead faint. Then the angel spoke to the women. "Don't be afraid," he said. "I know you're looking for Jesus who was crucified. He isn't here. He is risen from the dead, just as he said it would happen. Come and see where his body was lying. And now go quickly and tell his disciples that he has risen from the dead, and he's going ahead of you to Galilee, and you will see him there. And remember what I have told you." The women ran quickly from the tomb. They were very frightened, but also filled with great joy, and they rushed to give the disciples the angel's message. And as they went, Jesus met them and greeted them, and they ran to him and grasped his feet and worshipped him. And then Jesus said to them, "Don't be afraid. Go tell my brothers to leave for Galilee, and they will see me there." Now, for the last 2,000 years, people have been trying to deny that this, what we just read, happened on Easter Day. Even some Christians are not sure. So how important is it that you and I accept and believe and embrace with all our heart what we read in Matthew 28 just a moment ago? Now, if you don't embrace it, if you don't believe it as we have just read it, let's consider the alternative. What would be the alternative if Jesus didn't rise from the dead? Oh, here's an alternative. Let me share it with you. It would go something like this. Early on Sunday, the two Marys went to look at the tomb. When they arrived, they saw the guards. Two were sleeping and two were standing by the big stone that still blocked the entrance to the tomb. A small fire was burning. The tomb was shut. One of the guards saw them. "Who goes there?" he yells. "We came to see the tomb," said Mary Magdalene. "Well," the guard replied, "here it is, shut fast. The body of Jesus of Nazareth is locked inside, dead. He claimed he would rise from the dead. the guard taunted. But it never happened. Are you one of his followers? The guard asked, drawing his sword. To the two women standing there, everything seemed so hopeless. Jesus was dead. Mary Magdalene didn't know what to say. I'm not really a follower, she mumbled. What difference did it make? He was dead. The dream was over. I'm not really a follower, she repeated, turning and walking away. The two walked back to town in a dejected silence. Later that day, Mary Magdalene went to the house where the disciples were hiding because of fear. She knocked at the door. Who is it? Someone asked from inside the locked door. It's me, Mary Magdalene, she cried. After a very long time, she heard the bolt sliding back and the door opened a few inches. It's me, she said, pushing her way in. The room was very dark. She saw the outline of the 11 remaining disciples. I went to look at the tomb. The soldiers are still guarding it, she said. The gloom in the room seemed to deepen. We've got to get away from here, said someone. She recognized the voice of Matthew. We might be next, warned another. It was Peter. Plans were made. Everyone would go a different direction. That night, one by one, they slipped out into the darkness. Nothing more was heard from them. The story of Jesus soon faded. The disciples died in obscurity. The dream was over. No one received eternal life. No one's sins were forgiven. Death claimed them all, including us. What a sad ending. For Jesus, for the disciples, and for all mankind, if Jesus wasn't raised from the dead by God. That's the alternative. If you don't believe Jesus, if you're not sure even that Jesus was raised from the dead, that's the alternative. But it's so important to believe that God raised Jesus from the dead that day. That belief is everything. It's central to our faith. It's the key to our salvation. It's the foundation of faith's way to God. Let me read to you what's in Romans chapter 10 about how important this belief is. And the Bible says, beginning Romans chapter 10, verse 6, but faith's way of getting right with God says, don't say in your heart, who will go up to heaven to bring Christ down to earth? And don't say, who will go down in the place of the dead to bring Christ back to life again? In fact, it says, the message is very close at hand. It's on your lips and in your heart. And that message is the very message about faith that we have preached, that if you confess with your mouth Jesus is Lord and believe in your heart that God raised him from the dead, you will be saved. For it is by believing in your heart that you are made right with God. It is by confessing with your mouth that you are saved. As the scriptures tell us, anyone who trusts in him will never be disgraced. Jew and Gentile are in the same in this respect. They have the same Lord who gives generously to all who call on him. For everyone who calls on the name of the Lord will be saved. Now let me go back again and read verse 9. If you confess with your mouth that Jesus is Lord and believe in your heart that God raised him from the dead, you will be saved. Notice you must believe that God raised him from the dead. That's how important it is. Because if you don't believe God raised Jesus from the dead, how can you believe that God will raise you from the dead? Let me speak plainly. We look for Jesus' return, but if he doesn't return in 10 years or 50 years or 100 years, we will all die a natural death, like our fathers and our fathers before them. We die, yet we believe for eternal life. So if we must die, we must believe God will raise us from the dead to eternal life. Now, how can we believe that? What proof have we? What confidence? I believe God will raise me from the dead to eternal life, to life in heaven, because I believe God raised Christ literally, bodily, wholly from the dead 2,000 years ago. That fact, that God raised Jesus, is the foundation upon which rests my confidence that God will also raise me. Well, some might say, I'm a pretty good person. I think God will raise me from the dead. Well, Jesus is the only sinless person who ever lived. If God didn't raise him from the dead, the sinless, only begotten Son of God, he certainly will not raise you and me. We will never fare better than Jesus. So here's what we must be very clear about. Christians must believe they will go to heaven. But how? The Bible teaches we'll be raised from death, a bodily resurrection, just like Jesus. God knows how to raise from the dead those who are dead, even those whose body is decomposed or destroyed or burned. He knows how to give us eternal life and an eternal body in heaven. But it will be a bodily resurrection for us, just as it was a bodily resurrection for Jesus. And we will have bodies in heaven. Now let me read to you from 1 Corinthians chapter 15. Let me turn in that in my Bible. And here's what the Bible says, beginning at verse 1. Now let me remind you, dear brothers and sisters, of the good news I preached to you before. You welcomed it then, and you still stand firm in it. And this is the good news that saves you if you continue to believe the message I told you, unless, of course, you believe in something that was never true in the first place. I passed on to you what was most important, and what had also been passed on to me, that Christ died for our sins, just as the Scripture said. He was buried, and he was raised from the dead on the third day, just as the Scripture said. He was seen by Peter, and then the 12, and after that he was seen by more than 500 of his followers at one time, most of whom were still alive, although some have died. Then he was seen by James, and later by all the apostles, and last of all, as though I had been born at the wrong time, I also saw him. But tell me this. Since we preach that Christ rose from the dead, why are some of you saying there is no resurrection from the dead? For if there is no resurrection from the dead, then Christ has not been raised either. And if Christ has not been raised, then all our preaching is useless, and your faith is useless. And we apostles would all be lying about God, for we have said God raised Christ from the grave. But if that isn't true, there is no resurrection of the dead. And if there's no resurrection of the dead, then Christ has not been raised. And if Christ has not been raised, then your faith is useless, and you are still guilty of your sins. In that case, all who died believing in Christ are lost, and our only hope in Christ, if our hope in Christ is only for this life, we are more to be pitied than anyone in the world. So you see Paul telling us here in the Bible how important it is. You must believe that God raised Christ, his body, his soul, his spirit, from the dead that wonderful day 2,000 years ago. Now, if someone doesn't believe this, if someone doesn't believe that God raised Christ from the dead, then here's what would follow. Number one, if you don't believe God raised Jesus, then it follows you must believe that Jesus is a liar or a lunatic. Here's what we read in Matthew chapter 20, because Jesus said he was going to be raised from the dead. This is Matthew chapter 20, beginning at verse 17. As Jesus was going up to Jerusalem, he took the 12 disciples aside privately and told them what was going to happen to him. Listen, he said, we're going up to Jerusalem where the Son of Man will be betrayed to the leading priests and the teachers of religious law. They will sentence him to die. Then they will hand him over to the Romans to be mocked, flogged with a whip, and crucified. But on the third day, he will rise again from the dead. So if you don't believe Jesus rose from the dead, you would have to believe Jesus was lying when he said that, or crazy. Number two, if you don't believe God raised Jesus, it follows you don't believe the Bible on this key point, perhaps the central point of the whole Bible. Here's what the Bible says in Luke chapter 24, beginning at verse 35. Let me turn in that. As they were talking, this is after his crucifixion, and as we were talking people about what they saw, Jesus himself was suddenly standing there among them. Peace be with you, he said. But the whole group was startled and frightened, thinking they were seeing a ghost. Why are you so frightened, he asked. Why are your hearts filled with doubt? Look at my hands. Look at my feet. You can see it is really me. Touch me and make sure I am not a ghost, because ghosts don't have bodies, as you see that I have. And as he spoke, he showed them his hands and his feet. So you'd have to believe, if you don't believe God raised Jesus, you have to believe that all that is wrong and mistaken and a lie. Now, if you don't believe God raised Jesus from the dead, it follows that you don't believe that Jesus is alive now. You believe Jesus is still dead. You believe there is no living Savior. If you don't believe God raised Jesus from the dead, it follows that Jesus is not alive now to help you and to raise you from the dead. Let me read what's in John chapter 6, beginning at verse 47 to you. I tell you the truth. Anyone who believes in me has eternal life. Yes, I am the bread of life. Your ancestors ate manna in the wilderness, but they all died. Anyone who eats the bread from heaven, however, will never die. I am the living bread that came down from heaven. Anyone who eats this bread will live forever. And the bread which I give is my flesh. And the people began to argue with each other about what he meant. How can this man give us his flesh to eat? And as an aside, of course, we understand he's talking about his death on the cross and how we celebrate that with Holy Communion. And the Bible goes on to say, Jesus went on to say, I tell you the truth. Unless you eat the flesh of the Son of Man and drink his blood, you cannot have eternal life within you. But anyone who eats my flesh and drinks my blood has eternal life, and I will raise that person up at the last day. So if you don't believe that God raised Jesus, you don't believe that Jesus will raise you. And fifthly, if you don't believe God raised Jesus from the dead, it follows that there's no heaven anymore because there's no one there to occupy it. Death has conquered Jesus and conquered us all. You know, the Bible is very clear about the joy of being in heaven. So you'd have to reject all that joy if you don't believe in the resurrection of Jesus and his followers. And here's what the Bible says in Revelation 21, beginning at verse 1. I saw a new heaven and a new earth, for the old heaven and the old earth had disappeared, and the sea was also gone. And I saw a holy city, the New Jerusalem, coming down from God out of heaven, like a bride beautifully dressed for her husband. My brothers and sisters, you see how important it is. How important it is to believe this truth. So I want to ask you and to tell me, what do you believe? Do you believe Jesus rose from the dead? Can you celebrate that with me this Easter? Is that the central message that we can rejoice in this Easter, that God did in fact literally raise Jesus from the dead? That's the central thing I want to ask you. I'm going to take a break, and when I come back, we'll talk about the joy of believing in the literal resurrection of Jesus.
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1: Thank you, darling. We've been talking about believing in and clinging to and embracing the literal resurrection of Jesus. I want all of us to have the joy of that belief. Now, here are some of the joys that spring from holding on to that belief. From accepting that belief. Number one, if you believe God literally raised Jesus from the dead, then it follows that you believe Jesus is alive right now to help you. In Matthew 28:20, Jesus said this, I assure you, I am with you always, even to the end of this world. Oh, how precious it is for me to know that Jesus is with me now. I need his help every day. I need to walk with him. I want to walk with him. How precious it is to know that he's alive. Number two, if you believe Jesus was raised from the dead by God, you believe he will be with you in paradise. In Luke 23:42, we read that while he was dying on the cross, one of the thieves turned to Jesus and said, "Lord, remember me when you come into your kingdom." Jesus replied, "I assure you, today you will be with me in paradise." Oh, the joy of believing that. You know, only a Savior who knew he would be risen from the dead could promise that I will be in paradise with you later today after I die. I'm a person who doesn't like going places by myself. If I go to San Francisco, I like to go with my wife or my children to share the experience. I really don't like being alone in a new place. So it's such a comfort to me to know that when I die, Jesus will immediately, that day, be with me in paradise. I won't be afraid if I know Jesus will be with me. I have that confidence because God raised Jesus from the dead and because Jesus lives. Number three, because I know God raised Jesus literally from the dead, I know that he will raise me too, and my mom, and my wife, and my children, and my grandchildren, and all the people I know and love. And I know he will raise all those who love him and trust him. Jesus said in John 11:25, "I am the resurrection and the life. Anyone who believes in me will live even after dying." Jesus said in John 14:1, "Don't let your hearts be troubled. You believe in God? Believe also in me. In my Father's house are many mansions. I go to prepare a place for you." Everything we believe depends on accepting and embracing this great eternal spiritual fact that God raised Jesus from the dead Easter Day 2,000 years ago. Like a bolt of lightning, like a clap of thunder, that great truth rolls down through the years, through the centuries. It reverberates in our hearts today as much as it did thousands of years ago. And it's just as important and transforming for us to believe that Jesus rose from the dead as it was for his disciples. It's just as transforming for us as it was for them as he stood in their midst after his death and said, "Look at my hands, look at my feet. You can see it is really me." Now, I just want you to imagine for a minute being inside the tomb with the dead body of Jesus right after he was crucified and laid in that tomb. In the darkness, you would have looked at his hands and feet, marred by the ugly nail holes. You would have looked at his face and remembered all the miracles he did for others. You would have looked at his dead, lifeless body. You would have been crushed and without hope. But as you look, suddenly, miraculously, it seemed as if the dead body took a breath. Could it be? No, surely you just imagined it. You jump up and run to the body and lay your hand on his chest. Nothing. Then another breath. Oh, dear God. And then another. And his great heart suddenly begins to beat again. Under your hand, he begins to live again. You are shocked. Is this what he meant when he said, "After 3 days, I will rise again"? My friends, Jesus is alive. And that's what we celebrate today.
0: 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Thank you again for listening. I'm Lisa Collins, and from all of us here at Mosley Collins Ministry, we pray that the love of Jesus Christ fills your life each and every day.

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5: All right, this is the day the Lord has made. 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Would you pray with me? Dear Father who art in heaven, hallowed be your name. May your kingdom come and your will be done right here on earth as it is in heaven. 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For yours is the kingdom and the power and the glory forever and ever. And we all said, Amen. May God's Holy Spirit be with you today. May you be filled with peace and rest and joy, which is our strength. Amen.
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7: The name Jesus Christ is undoubtedly one of the most recognized in the whole world. But there is a definite lack of information, and certainly more than enough misinformation, about how Jesus lived his life and about the message he taught. Welcome to Fully Devoted, brought to you by River City Christian and Pastor Jesse Smith. As a church, we started a series on the Gospel of Matthew in January 2020, taking a careful, methodical, and inspiring long walk through the life and teachings of Jesus. We hope you'll be encouraged in your spiritual journey as we learn more together about the one they call Jesus. Here is Pastor Jesse.
8: And this is what it says of the Messiah. You can put that up on the screen. He had no beauty or majesty to attract us to him. They were expecting him to come from like a kingly line. Nothing in his appearance that we should desire him. He was despised and rejected by men, a man of sorrows, familiar with suffering. Like one from whom men hide their faces, he was despised, and we esteemed him not. Surely he took up our infirmities, he carried our sorrows, yet we considered him stricken by God. When he was on the cross, they were saying, he's cursed, look, smitten by him, afflicted. Verse 5, but he was pierced for our transgressions, he was crushed for our iniquities. The punishment that brings us peace was on him, and by his wounds we are healed. This is the gospel in Isaiah. We all, like sheep, have gone astray. We all sin. Each of us has turned his own way, and the Lord has laid on the Messiah the iniquity of us all, our sin. He was oppressed and afflicted, yet he did not open his mouth. He was led like a lamb to the slaughter, and as a sheep before his shears is silent, so he did not open his mouth. He's alluding to the Passover lamb. By oppression and judgment he was taken away, and who can speak of his descendants? For he was cut off from the land of the living. For transgression of my people he was stricken. He was assigned a grave with the wicked and with the rich in his death, which is so amazing because he died with these wicked people around him, and yet he was put in the tomb of Joseph of Arimathea, which was a rich man's tomb. An ordinary person would not be in a tomb like that. And so prophesied 700 years, die with the wicked and be in a rich man's tomb, though he had done no violence nor deceit in his mouth. Yet it was the Lord's will to crush him and cause him to suffer. And though the Lord makes his life a guilt offering, he will see his offspring and prolong his days, and the will of the Lord will prosper in his hand. We have the exaltation talked about in Philippians. After the suffering of his soul, he will see the light of life and be satisfied. By his knowledge, my righteous servant holiness, he will justify many and will bear their iniquities. And the gospel, a suffering servant, the first coming. And so we have these two sets of prophecies in the Old Testament of a Messiah to come that are seemingly contradictory. One of a conquering hero that's going to establish the throne of David for Israel forever, and one who will come and suffer many things for his people and die. And so the big question is, if you're these people, you're greatly oppressed, you're under Rome's yoke, which set of prophecies are you going to lean into? Are you going to lean into the one that's going to come and suffer and die? Or are you going to lean into the one that's going to establish Israel and establish his kingdom that you're a part of because your ancestry? Which one will you focus in on? And so with all that said, I think it's important to note that not even Christians can know and understand God's ways fully. Yes, we submit to his word and we ask the Spirit of the living God to illuminate his truth. But even then, at times, we're going to get some of this theological stuff wrong. The disciples shared Peter's belief that Jesus was the divine Messiah, but they also shared in his confidence that he was this conquering hero Messiah that could hardly be rejected by his own people, much less be put to death by him. So let's come back to the passage with this understanding, why they're not seeing it correctly. Verse 21 says this, from that time, it's a transitional phrase that Matthew often uses when Jesus is transitioning in his ministry. And so he's transitioning here from public ministry really to private. Yes, there's still gonna be some public ministry, but he's focusing on the discipleship of his disciples. And so as he focuses on this discipleship, it goes on to say, Jesus began to explain to his disciples that he must go to Jerusalem. He must go and suffer many things at the hands of the elders, chief priests, teachers of the law, and he must be killed and on the third day be raised to life. Up to this point, Jesus has definitely already alluded taught on his rejection and crucifixion. But it was definitely one of those things we see. It's just going right over the disciples' head because of the paradigm I showed you. They view the Messiah as a conquering hero to come. They just don't catch the suffering servant thing yet. But he's taught them about it. And so later when he's risen and he starts teaching them, they're looking back on some of these things. They're going, oh, I get it now, right? Matthew 12, he says, the Son of Man, he calls himself that, the Son of Man will be 3 days and three nights in the heart of the earth. They're just like, whatever that means. He even said pretty clearly, I'm going to give you the sign of Jonah. Then he explains what he means by that. The sign of Jonah is just as Jonah spent 3 days and three nights in the belly of a fish and then came out, I'm going to spend 3 days and three nights in the heart of the earth and I will come out again. Right over their heads. They don't even catch it. When he's in Jerusalem for the first time for the Passover, he has a confrontation with the religious leaders and they're arguing. And Jesus says this, destroy this temple and in 3 days, I will rise it up. Of course, he was speaking of his body, yet every one of them, including the disciples, thought he was talking about the literal temple. But it's here that Jesus begins to explain to the disciples the divine plan of God for salvation from eternity past. He's sitting down with them and saying, okay, I've been teaching all these things publicly, but I need you to understand the gospel. And in doing so, he shares with them four things he says he must do. He says it twice in the passage. I must do these things. He must do these things. So are there some things that God must do? And if there are some things that God must do, are there some things that God cannot do? I remember when I was in high school, I clearly remember this. There was a time there, my sophomore, junior year, that I became a bit of an aggressive evangelist. Not necessarily the best style I've ever used. But in some of these conversations, I will never forget this one time. I ran into this atheist who obviously had some background in these conversations. And we were talking about God and Jesus and the Bible and these kind of things. And then he asked me this question. He said, hey, is there anything that God cannot do? And I said, no, God can do everything. And he said, okay, can God build a rock so big that he can't pick it up? And I said, see the conundrum? Can he build a rock that's so big that he can't pick it? He either can't build that rock or he can build it and he can't pick it up. And I thought to myself, oh my gosh, I thought I was rocked. And so let me answer the question for you. Are there some things that God must do and some things that he cannot do? The answer to that is yes. See, God has revealed to us in his word, he has some what are called unchanging intrinsic attributes. Intrinsic means it's who he is, the fiber. It's like water is wet. You cannot make it wet. It is wet. He is these things. So let me give you a for instance. God is holy. That means he's separate from sin. Therefore, God cannot sin based on who he is. God is also truth. He literally is the definition of absolute truth. Therefore, God cannot, the Bible says, lie. God is also love. Therefore, there's some things that Jesus must do that drives him to the cross. This must he talks about here. He's the one that says it. It's the divine, essential, unalterable plan of God set in motion before the foundation of the world to save us from sin. Let's dive in. So number one, he must go to Jerusalem. Now, before he creates us, he makes a choice. Because Jesus says very clearly, no one takes my life, I'm laying it down. So this was the choice of God before he created time, before he created the foundations of the earth, before he created us. He knew when he created us, because of sin, what it would cause him to do, die on a cross. And so where is the choice? He made the choice in eternity past to create you and then die for you. Which, by the way, take a step back and think about that for just a second. He knew before he created us that it would move him because of his character to die on a cross, and he thought of you and he thought of me and he said, worth it. That's amazing theology. I want to make sure you understand that he doesn't create us and then in Genesis, Adam and Eve sin and he all of a sudden goes, uh-oh, I didn't see that coming. I got to come up with a plan. No. He had the plan before he created us. And so sin enters the world. So stay with me. It's kind of like a bit of a math equation. First, God is holy. which I've already said, separate from sin. And because we're sinners, there's a separation. There's a chasm between the two of us. That's a problem. It needs to be solved. And we can't solve it on our own. The second problem, we don't talk about this a lot in the church these days, but I'm telling you, it's the truth. So you cannot like the truth, but it doesn't change it if you don't like it. The second truth about God, the Bible teaches it from beginning to end, is that is God is just. It's all over Scripture. This is why when we sin, he can't just say, don't worry about it. Your sins are forgiven. It's good to go. Just just work hard to not do it again. No, there has to be price paid. Because he is just, it's who he is. And so therefore the Bible teaches he is going to pour out his wrath on sin. So we're separated because of sin. We're going to receive his wrath poured out on our sin, which if because we are human, we cannot sustain it. We cannot survive it. Therefore, there's death. But then the third attribute comes into play that drives this must to go to Jerusalem. God is love. Scripture says it so clearly. You don't know love because you do not know God. For God is love. He's the very definition of it. And so because God is holy and just, we have a problem that only he can solve, but because he's love, he dives in. So let's let the story play out. He's given us the opportunity to choose to love him or not. By the way, what is sin? The simple definition of sin is God gave us the law in the Old Testament to show what perfection is, and any time we go against the law, we sin. Jesus says it this way. He says, if you love me, you will obey me. See, oftentimes in our American culture, we talk about love and we talk about all these feelings. Love is not a feeling. With love come feelings, but love is a decision that we make. And so he says, love me by obeying me. And when we disobey, we therefore do not love, and then we sin. We have a problem. Again, the chasm, because we're not holy, and then justice will be poured out. But thank the Lord, that's not where it ends, right? The story doesn't end there. Because he's love, he cannot watch us pay that price. And because he's God, eternal and perfect, he can pay that price for us. And that's what drives the cross. And so Jesus, in eternity past, willingly lays down his life and goes to the cross. Two really important things happen there. One, God pours out his wrath on Jesus. This is what Scripture teaches. His wrath is appeased as he pours it out on Christ on the cross. All our sin is laid bare on him. His wrath is received there. Now, we have a decision to make. We can choose to accept this or not. But when we do, things happen that are really important. Number one, it teaches us that the blood of Jesus Christ, as you hear me say all the time, covers us so God no longer sees us and our sin, but his righteousness, his holiness is credited to us. Therefore, because he is holy, we can now enter into the presence of a holy God. But something else happens. God's wrath is going to be poured out. It's like, think of a rainstorm. It's coming down. You have a choice. You can either stay out in the rain or get under an umbrella. Jesus is your umbrella. Wrath will be poured out, and you have a choice to step underneath the umbrella of Jesus because God's wrath has been poured out on him instead of you. So because of this, God wanted to redeem us. He provided in the Old Testament, you know, the animal sacrificial system in Leviticus. It was always imperfect, but it was to foreshadow the ultimate sacrifice of the Messiah, the Passover lamb. So why must he go to Jerusalem? Well, how God set it up through David, they built the temple, they built it in Jerusalem where they would sacrifice to God. It became known as a city of sacrifices. And because Jesus is the ultimate Passover lamb offering himself, as Hebrews says, once and for all, it was done in Jerusalem to satisfy the law. So we must go to Jerusalem. Now that first must, based on his intrinsic characteristics, really encompass the other three, but it goes on to say, number two, he must suffer many things. I've already laid out in Isaiah, it's imperative that the Messiah would suffer. And yes, we'll see in just a second, the ultimate suffering is death. But it says in Isaiah, as he experienced, he was despised, rejected. He was not esteemed. He was afflicted. He was crushed, oppressed, and stricken. By who, by the way? By the very people.

9 yards. He's the conquering hero. He's going to come in. They didn't know he was going to come to die. But right after that, he goes and sees Jerusalem, and the passage says, as Jesus moved towards Jerusalem, he stopped and wept. And I think it's this moment that he becomes overwhelmed because he sees these people, his people, that are going to kill him. And he says, if you just known, if you just seen the signs, if you just caught what I'm about, you too would be saved. Thirdly, he says he must be killed. The Greek word behind killed is not used in the context of a legal proceeding. It's not like a jury and a judge, someone did something wrong and then there's execution. No, the Greek word is used of murder. He must be murdered. Jesus was not legally tried or proved guilty of any wrongdoing, but was sentenced to death on false and vindictive charges of the Jewish leaders based on false testimony because they were determined to get rid of him no matter the cost. It was God's plan that at the hand of man, he would be murdered. It's like any sacrificial animal in the Old Testament. That little lamb in the backyard of in Egypt, while they were still there, it didn't do anything deserving death. Yet the lamb lost its life as a sacrifice so another could live. It wouldn't be a sacrifice if it actually deserved death. Why is this a must? Well, I've already largely laid out. But to further my point, in the law, because of sin, God says through Leviticus, there will be no forgiveness without the shedding of blood. To show us the seriousness of our sin. And of course, it's all alluding to the ultimate sacrifice, the Son of the living God. And then four, a very important must. He must be raised on the third day. Without this component, everything we believe is in vain. Let me just say it as clear as I can. Listen, if Jesus did not raise from the dead, if the tomb is not empty, if Jesus is not alive today, we're all wasting our time. Paul says this in 1 Corinthians. He says it clearly. He says, if Christ is not raised, our preaching is useless, and so is your faith. He goes on to say, if Christ has not been raised, your faith is futile, and here's the kicker, you are still in your sins. The resurrection is a vital must because in doing so, Jesus not only defeated sin, but the greatest enemy of all, death. Therefore, because he has the power to raise himself from the dead, he has the power to do the same for you. Without it, there's no hope. Now, Peter's response to this makes it seem like he either did not hear that or did not understand it. You got to remember the disciples at least, we don't know for sure, but at least have seen Jesus raise two people from the dead. He raised Jairus' daughter and the widow's son. So they either did not hear it or they did not understand it. Maybe they're thinking, okay, if he dies though, who's going to raise him? So it goes on, verse 22, Peter took him aside and began to rebuke him. Never, Lord. Never, Lord. This shall never happen to you. The dichotomy I want you to catch is he calls him Lord. You're in charge. You're my master. You're the leader. I'm your servant. Yet I refuse and reject your plan. And so besides the obvious gospel implications of the passage I've already laid out, the plan of salvation that you can either accept or deny, it's up to you. I think the takeaway for us as believers, the dichotomy, is calling Jesus Lord yet rejecting his plan. See, Peter could not understand, he had no concept of a humiliated, abused, crucified Messiah. And so Peter's rejecting God's plan of redemption. And honestly, I don't think it was so much of what it meant for Jesus. I actually think it was more of what it meant for Peter. See, Peter, in his mind, still, he has that second coming idea of a Messiah. So for Jesus to die, Peter then loses everything. He doesn't understand what the resurrection is about, so he loses everything. He just spent 3 years of his life following this guy around because he thought he was that second coming Messiah. And he's thinking to himself, listen, if he dies, I just wasted 3 years of my life. Jesus just put him in charge basically of the 12, and so he's kind of like this up-and-coming power position. If Jesus dies, I lose that. He has no concept that he's going to lay down his life for the gospel. And so as we see in next week's passage, it's greatly connected. The cost of discipleship, the cost of following Jesus. He doesn't have any understanding that to follow Jesus, to deny oneself, pick up your cross, and obey him.
To follow Jesus means to

0: deny what you want and obey. We cannot call him Lord and then deny his plan, which I've already laid out is his revealed will in Scripture. And it doesn't just mean the plan of salvation, although that's most important. You cannot deny his plan. But also, as a believer, once you give your life to him, you cannot deny how he's asking you to live your life and what he's calling you to believe. And you can see this is what Jesus says next. Jesus turns and says, "Get behind me, Satan. You're a stumbling block." He's saying, it's going to be hard to die anyways. We see in the Garden of Gethsemane, Jesus is struggling with this concept. He says, "Lord, take this cup from me." And he's saying, "Peter, you're not going to make this harder than it already is. But the key is this, for you do not have in mind the things of God, but the things of men." You're rejecting the will of God because you're putting your own opinions and what you desire above what God wants. We're going to move into a time of communion, and it's connected. You know, almost every time we do communion, I remind us why Jesus did this. He wants us to never get too far away from the central theme of the gospel. He knows how we're made. We begin majoring on the minor stuff, and he never wanted us to get too far away from the central theme that we've laid out today, that Jesus died on the cross and he rose again on the third day. Salvation is found in him and him alone. He never wanted us to get too far away from that. But the other reason why he institutes this is so that we on a regular basis are getting right with the Lord. And so as we go into this time of communion today, what I'm asking you to do is have the courage before you partake to just pray this question. Lord, would you point out to me one thing? We all have something. Would you point out to one thing in my life that's out of line with your will? One thing in my life that I'm really basically saying I know better than you. One thing in my life that I'm basically rebuking you with, saying my truth is higher than your truth. And ask him to reveal one thing. I'm not asking you to do 10 or 15 or 20, because then you end up doing nothing. One thing. And then just spend some time confessing that sin, asking for forgiveness. Ask for him for the power and desire to leave whatever that is behind. It might be a belief. It might be a wrongdoing. It might be something that you should be doing that you're not. I don't know. But have the courage to pray it. And when God reveals it, get right with him. And then you can know on that area as you leave, you are made white as snow. Let's pray. God, thank you for the word. Lord, thank you for how just absolutely miraculous it is and how it all comes together. It all points to you from beginning to end. Thank you for the cross. Thank you for that fact that in eternity past, you willingly laid down your life for us. I would pray for every one of us in this room, the Spirit of the living God would move and he would just allow us in that one area of life to just lay it at your feet. And then, Lord, empower us to leave it there. Lord, help us as a body get right with you. I pray this in the powerful name of Jesus. Amen.
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2: 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Life is not always peaceful. Wars happen. Conflicts rage. Lives are lost. The news is inundated with updates. Issues are turned inside out, angle upon angle scrutinized. In the midst of opposition to war, we can all agree. We all long for an end to bombs dropping, for casualties to stop, and freedom for all. 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
22: 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I'm excited to be here with you today and learning more about God. 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That is something that I have been learning as a newlywed man, that I love my wife. I love that we get to do life together. I love to see all the things that God has done. But it wasn't exactly what I expected it to be. God has been using my marriage already to grow me and introduce me to different sides of him, and I'd assume the same for my wife. And while I have no regrets and I'm super excited about it, I'm thankful that God is faithful in those challenging times.
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12: We are in part 18 of our King series through the Year of the King. And if you're brand new with us, let me bring you up to speed. This whole King concept is very simple. We're going to be asking every week, who's the king of your life? What kingdom are you building? Is it you? Are you the one calling the shots, or is it King Jesus? Is the kingdom you're building your own empire, or is it the kingdom of God? These are the questions. Because your answer to these questions is going to dictate the trajectory of your life. So what we decided to do is go back through ancient Israel, studying their kings, and find out how it went. Well, sometimes it went good, and sometimes it, well, is terrible, honestly. So we're going to study this week one of the greatest kings of all time. Now, as we spoke last time, I mentioned that as Israel had split out north and south, and they hated each other, the north was predominantly had terrible leaders, and they were much more wicked. The south kind of had ups and downs. Well, last time we talked, God allowed the Assyrian Empire to come in and wipe out the north completely off the map. That was a radical move, that God's people were removed from his promised land. That happened in 722 BC. Now, they're wiped out, they're gone, they're out of the story, but the south is still around for 160 years. What did I tell you was the difference between the north and the south? Very simple. Difference? Revival. There were soft enough hearts that allowed the South to have resurgence with God, periodic times of revival. And I mentioned that we all need soft hearts for God to be able to pick us back up, because there's no way we're going to always do it right. There's no way we're always going to make the right decisions and follow the Lord with all our heart. We are human beings. We have ups and downs. What we need is constant resurgence from God. The South allowed that, and we're going to study one of those tremendous revivals this morning. But if you study any revivals throughout history, if you study the Great Awakening, if you study the Welsh Revival, any of those, you're going to find that God uses point people, key leaders, to do his job. There's different people that highlight out, and God says, you're my point woman, you're my point man. I need you to lead this for me. Why? Because of the fill in the blank on the sheet in front of you. If you are watching online, make sure that you have fired up the app and you're filling that out. All right? Here's the fill in the blank. One leader can make all the difference. One leader can make all the difference. So we're going to study the best of the best besides King David and King Jesus. Now, not to scare you, but King Hezekiah's story is told over 11 chapters. We're going to cover 11 chapters. Now, it's told in three different books, 2 Chronicles, 2 Kings, and the book of Isaiah. They all tell a similar story, different perspectives. I'm going to grab all those, shove them together, and tell you one, hopefully, smooth story. And what that means is we're going to start out reading together out of God's word, and then I'm going to be jumping all over the place. I'm going to tell you where I'm reading, but I have no expectation you're going to follow me there. Right? We're going to read together the first one, just so you know I'm not lying. Then I'm just going to go off the rails, right? And I'm going to tell you, in case you're taking notes, you want to write down, oh, I should read that later, which you probably won't, but that's all right. If your heart does it, it counts. Okay, no, that's not true. So I'm going to tell you this story. And when I tell you a character story, there's going to be a million different points. I'm interested to find out what the Holy Spirit tells each and every one of you, because you're all going to remember something different from the message. But this really happened. These stories really occurred. So let's dive right into it. King Hezekiah was a sixth-generation king in the south. It means that his dad was the king, and then his grandfather was the king, and then his great-granddad was the king, and it goes all the way back for 150 years. Man, he had royalty in his blood, but dang, his role models were dismal. His grandfather was, he's okay. His dad, loser. right? I mean, just a terrible guy. The Bible says not only was he a pagan worshiper, but that he, quote, burned his sons in pagan worship. He burned them alive and killed them. So King Hezekiah, I don't know if those are his younger brothers, I don't know if those are his older brothers, but somehow he knows that his dad made a decision to murder his siblings for pagan worship. What's that gonna do to you? Not only that, but in his lifetime, he watched the North fight the South. He watched his own people, 120,000 of them slaughtered, 200,000 women and children were taken into slavery. And it was only by an act of God that they were released. He saw all of that in his lifetime. At the age of 25 years old, he takes the throne. What were you doing at 25? Now, there are some of you that are under 25, but I'm noticing a few of you are older than 25. Not good with math, but I'm just saying, right? Right? So what were you doing at 25? Here's what's intriguing. I started being pastor here at Bridgeway at 25. 25 years old. And here's a couple things I know about being 25. Number one, you do know everything. And number two, you have the energy to tell everyone that you know everything. We don't quite have all the balance of the wisdom and life experience on how to use that power. But I find it fascinating that this young man, after seeing so much garbage, he now is going to be on the throne and he has a decision. Are you going to do it like Dad did it? Or are you going to be something different? I know I say this a lot, but I really want this to get through to you. It doesn't matter where you came from. It only matters where you're going. Y'all, there's some of us that come from bad stock. There's some of us that have had rough home lives. There's some of us that wish we could hide our family history. Here's what I'm telling you. God is so good at redemption. It doesn't matter where you came from. Jesus Christ has called you to be something different. And so even though things have been bad for centuries, for generations, it doesn't have to be that way in your case. Please don't ever use your past as an excuse, because there's been people who have had far worse pasts than you, and God has brought about redemption and power. Where you're going and who you're walking with really matters. So I just want to encourage you on that. Now, he also, in his young lifetime, watched God allow the Assyrian Empire to take out the entire north. How do you think that affected him? It's interesting. His story starts out like this. He did what was right in the eyes of the Lord, according to all that his father, meaning his role model, King David, did. You know, after watching all these kings doing this study, right? Over 40 kings of Israel, and over, you hear this phrase, and he did not do what was right in the eyes of the Lord. He did evil in the eyes of the Lord. And every time you hear that, my heart just falls. Like, man, the whole nation's gonna be screwed up. And now we got a good guy. We have one where it says right out front, and he did what was right in the eyes of the Lord. And my heart raises up, and we go, the nation has a shot. I wonder how this is gonna go. So we're going to pick up our story in 2 Chronicles 29:3. 2 Chronicles 29:3. It's around page 380 in the Bibles under the seat in front of you. If you are new to the Bible, drop your Bible open in the middle. Go to the left. You'll find it. 2 Chronicles 29:3. We're just going to read through a little bit of it, just verses 1 through 11. Starts like this. In the first year of his reign, remember, he's 25. In the first month, he ain't wasting no time. He opened the doors of the temple, the house of the Lord, and he repaired them. Why? Because they were broken down. People hadn't cared about God in a really, really long time. He brought in the priests and the Levites and assembled them in the square on the east. And he said to them, hear me, Levites. Now consecrate yourselves and consecrate the house of the Lord, the God of your fathers, and carry out the filth from the holy place. Man, when a nation has filth in the holy place, that's not a good thing. You understand? That's bad. Verse 6. For our fathers have been unfaithful, and they have done what was evil in the sight of the Lord our God. They have forsaken him and turned away their faces from the habitation of the Lord, and they turned their backs. Verse 8. Therefore, the wrath of the Lord came on us, even here in the south. He has made us an object of horror, of astonishment, and of hissing, as you see with your own eyes. For behold, our fathers have fallen by the sword. Our sons and daughters and our wives are in captivity for this. Now it is in my heart to make a covenant with the Lord, the God of Israel, in order that his fierce anger may turn away from us. My sons, do not be negligent. For the Lord has chosen you to stand in his presence, to minister to him, to be his ministers, and to make offerings to him. Man, what a cool start, yeah? First year, first month, boom, he's all about revival. I don't care what our nation did before. I don't care what it cost me. We're going to bring this place back in line with God. How awesome is that? How did it work out? Well, really good, actually. He ended up, they purified the whole entire temple. They reset up the entire priest system. They ended up setting back up their professional worship and praise team that were the Levite leaders. And then he ends up doing this huge nationwide Passover. Now, they hadn't had Passover in a really, really long time. And he was just restoring every single piece of it. But then he said, there's another thing that we need to do, y'all. We need to get the house of God right, but we also need to get our hearts right. So he sends out a national decree and he says, everybody, I'm calling everyone to repentance. I need you to turn from your ways and I need you to turn to the Lord. Well, the South, they said, we're on board. What was left of the North? They said, no, thanks. I'm not into that stuff. Okay, if God blows you up, you got a choice. You can either use that as a reason to get your life back in line with your Creator, or you double down on wickedness and say, you know what? I didn't like you before. I certainly don't like you now. So they shut him out. But the South said, we're with you. Do y'all know what repentance is? I mean, repentance, basically it's this. It's humbling yourself before God and saying, God, I've blown it. I'm way out of line. You're the one that I should be following. I am embarrassed by what I have become, that I have tried to take your job. I've been sitting on your throne, and I'm sorry. I confess, I'm a sinner. Okay, when you do something like that, it changes stuff. If you go back and study all the great revivals in history, they were preceded by a time of repentance. Huh. Why does repentance and revival tend to go together? I think there's two reasons, at least. The first one is realignment. I mean, this is what this whole year is about, right? Realignment. You make Jesus back the king of your life and you get out of his seat. I think that's critical. You stop the rebellion, and now all of a sudden when Jesus is on the throne, who knows what can happen? But the second reason, I think, is because of an emptying. An emptying is that when you empty yourself and say, God, I've been so full of me, I don't even know what I'm doing anymore. I want to give you more room in my life. Then the Holy Spirit can what? Fill up that empty space. Okay, let me tell you how things go behind the scenes for me. This is the stuff that I pray about our church. This is the stuff I pray about my life. God, I want more. I want more in my own life. I want more in the church. I know that we haven't even scratched the surface of the crazy freedom and power and miracles. We haven't seen the amazing drawing of all the people in our community to feel loved on by you and transformed by you. God, there's more. I want revival at Bridgeway. And in my own life, Lord, I need revival in my own life. I still am constantly knowing there's more, there's more, there's more. But yet, whenever I pray that stuff, here's another dialogue that I keep having. I feel like the Lord is going, so Lance, like, what room have you given me to move then? Dude, your heart is so full. You always want to tell me how to do it. You just keep telling me, oh, I want revival in this area, but I don't want it in this one. I want you to mess with this, but I don't want you to mess with this. Dude, even in your church, man, you got it so programmed that if I start messing with stuff, you're going to program me out. I mean, it's like, well, this is kind of how we do it, Lord. And if you could just move in this pocket at this time, and if you could do it this way, you're spending all your time telling me, almost like you're in charge, about how it should go. So let me ask you this. Are you struggling with the same thing? You know you need revival, but you still want to dictate to God how it's going to work. Well, he doesn't have any room to move. That's why repentance has to happen first to give him any space at all to move. All right. After they finished cleaning up on the inside, they had this huge celebration, a seven-day-long celebration, huge party, and this is awesome. At the end of the 7 days, they unanimously decided to go another seven. I think that is a great decision, right? Man, I'm having a killer time at this party. Should we stop? Nope. Another round, right? Let's go. Here we go. Seven more days. So people were giving more than enough, cheerfully putting everything back together, and then this... It says this in God's word, 2 Chronicles 29:26. So there was great joy in the capital city of Jerusalem. For since the time of Solomon, way before the son of David, king of Israel, there had been nothing like this in Jerusalem. Then the priests and the Levites arose and they blessed the people, and their voice was heard, and their prayer came to God's holy habitation in heaven. Y'all, that's a verse you need to underline. Why? Because there's some of us that need some encouragement in our prayer lives. When you pray, you think that it's not going anywhere. It's not getting out of your head. It's not even getting out of the ceiling. You understand what I mean? I need you to understand this. Just because you feel like your prayers aren't going anywhere does not dictate reality. The Bible says God hears the prayers of his kids. He didn't say, and you're going to feel like your prayers are heard. He said, your prayers are heard. Some of us on bad days need to have a verse to go back to and go, no. Prayer matters. God's listening. All right. So after they're done cleaning up God's house, they're cleaning up their hearts. They were celebrating. Now they realize we got another step. What's the other step? We got to clean up our culture. We got to clean up our society. We got to fix this. If we're going to really take this seriously, there has to be lifestyle change. So they went out and tore down all the pagan altars that had been for so long in their cities. They were tearing down this pole that was to this goddess, and they were throwing away this idol that was to that god. I mean, they had them everywhere. They're smashing them and crushing them. But along the way, this happens. This is super weird. 2 Kings 18:4. And King Hezekiah broke in pieces the bronze serpent that Moses had made. For until those days, the people of Israel had made offerings to it. It was called Nehushtan. Wait, what? Dude, it's a stick. You gave it a name? Nehushtan? What? Moses, how long ago was Moses, man? If we're going back, what, almost 3,000 years to do this story, Moses was way before that. That is an old stick. Do y'all remember the story about why Moses made a bronze snake on a stick? Okay, super weird. I'll tell you real quick. Israel, they were all in the wilderness wandering with God. And this happens. They're super rebellious. They're like, God, we can't stand you. You're a terrible leader. You're not providing for us. Blah, blah, blah, blah, blah. God gets ticked off and sends in, quote, fiery serpents. I don't even know what a fiery serpent is. They come in and start biting the people, and the people start dying. So Moses says to God, we have a problem. He's like, yeah, I know. And he's like, well, what's the solution? Well, they got to repent. Well, how are they going to do that? Okay, here's the deal. I want you to make a gold one of those thingies, and I want you to stick it on a stick, and I want you to hold it up. And anyone that gets bit can look up at the gold or the bronze snakey, and they'll live. Okay, that is the weirdest answer to the problem. Can we agree? After I get bit by a snake, I don't want to look at a snake. Exactly. Well, that was this huge move. Oh, God was so gracious to us, and it was amazing, and I was totally going to die, and then I like got healed, and it was radical, and everybody was so pumped about that story, they kept the stick. They put it in there, and unfortunately, at some point, that blessing became an idol. Now they're offering to it? What are you talking about? It's a stick. Why are you offering to it? Why are you naming it? Okay, this is where we look back at the Bible and go, man, they're dumb. No, we're doing it too. You're like, what? I don't have a snake stick, if that's what you're talking about. No, not that. Here's what I mean. Has a blessing in your past become an idol for you today? Here's what I mean. They were so fascinated by the miracle, they forgot the one that gave them the miracle. Have you done that? Okay, let's say, for example, you had a virus and you were paralyzed. God radically heals you. For the rest of your life, you're always talking about how you were healed, but you're not talking about the healer. You tell everybody the story about the miracle because that's the cool story, but no one's talking about the one that caused the miracle. It is harder to talk about Jesus than it is to talk about his stuff. We get so fascinated with his stuff and what he does for us that we don't even talk about him. Y'all, that can't be. We've got to change that around. Have you allowed a blessing? Let's say you're even talking about the good old days. Do you realize the Holy Spirit didn't die? He's still doing good stuff? Man, if we're only talking about the past, I'm not saying we should forget the past. I think we should learn from the past. But can we also talk about what God's doing? If you're only highlighting what God did in the past, you're not even realizing that that same God is alive and active right here, right now, doing a new thing. Man, we keep falling into the same trap. Well, anyway, it ends up wrapping up in 2 Kings 18:5 like this. He trusted in the Lord, meaning King Hezekiah, the God of Israel, so there was none like him among all the kings of Judah after him, nor among those who were before him, for he held fast to the Lord. He did not depart from following him, but he kept the commandments that the Lord commanded Moses, and the Lord was with him. Wherever he went out, he prospered. Now, right there, you're like, that's awesome. I would love for God to be able to write that about me. Man, Lance was legit and everything he did was awesome, right? That would be cool. And you assume that since he did everything right, his life went easy, yeah? No! Some of y'all are falling into that pit, right? What's the pit? If I do everything right, my life's going to be easy. Quick spoiler alert. No. Because here's the thing. You can do everything right, your heart can be totally pure before God, and life can still be hard, right? Well, sure enough, he's doing everything right, but then all of a sudden in the 14th year, here comes the Assyrians. Y'all remember the people that wiped out the north? I referred to them last week as the big shark nation that circled around Israel looking for a chance to devour them. They wiped out the north because they found out the north was doing a little secret pact with Egypt. Well, guess what the south was doing? Same thing. Uh-oh, here comes the shark. The shark comes up and it says, what do you think you're doing? This time they come rolling in with 185,000 soldiers. Okay, that's not good news. You're going to get wiped off the face of the earth just like the north did. King Hezekiah starts stammering, oh, dude, I'm so sorry. I didn't really mean to do that. I'll pay you whatever you want. And he starts pouring all the money from the nation, pulls out all the money out of his palace, and starts pulling all the money out of God's house, including stripping the gold off the front doors that they had rebuilt only a number of years ago. Now, this is where we sit back in our air-conditioned place and our cushy chairs, and we're like, that's dumb. Why would you pay off a bully with God's money? Why would you use God's money just to try to keep yourself alive? That's because you're not currently in danger. You're going to find out what kind of Christian you really are when everything hits the fan. This guy is truly facing death, and it's not just him. It's his family. It's his children. Everybody's going to die. How are you going to handle that? Well, this guy actually handled it extraordinarily well. Here's what happens. The bully shows up and the guy has like a little megaphone and he starts yelling at them. You kind of picture they're all up in their little castle area and everybody's on the wall, right? And he's down below with his big army of 185,000 and he starts yelling at them. Here's what he said. You guys think you can rebel against us? And with Egypt, those guys are weak sauce, right? That weak sauce isn't in the Bible. You think your God can save you? Your God's on our side. He's the one that sent us here. Nobody stops Assyria. If you surrender, we'll be nice to you. Then the funniest thing happens. Hezekiah's leaders who are up on the wall try to shush the enemy. Literally. Shh. Okay, what? This is what they said. Oh, you guys, shh. Everyone can hear you. Isn't that kind of the point of a bully? And they go, can you just speak like in Aramaic where you and I can just talk because everyone can hear you and it's really hurting their hearts? If you say that to a bully, what do you think he's going to do? He just gets louder, right? Here's what he said. But the guy said to them, has my master only sent me to speak with just you and your master and not to the men sitting here on the wall who are doomed with you to eat their own dung and drink their own urine? Yee. That's quite a response. And then he goes, men on the wall that can hear me, don't you dare let your king deceive you. That guy doesn't even know what he's talking about. And if you think your God's going to save you, nobody's God saves him from us. You see, my soldiers, we're going to crush you. Well, that's a little demoralizing. So how's the king supposed to handle that? He does two brilliant things. Number one, he readies his people for war. Starts making all the weapons, getting everybody organized. He cuts off the water supply because they had a spring under the city. He cuts off the water from going outside. Why is that important? Because if the enemy has water, they can hang out there for a really long time. He's like, I don't want them hanging out there.
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22: 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Excited to be with you today. My wife and I recently went to a Christian concert. It was so much fun. We had a blast, and we took a couple friends with us that weren't Christian. They liked the artists. They thought it would be fun, and it was really cool because since it was a Christian concert, there was an opportunity for an altar call near the end, And this mom and her daughter, they both raised their hands. And when it came time, when the pastor was like, would you stand up? Would you say this prayer with me? Mom didn't stand up, but daughter did. And while we haven't had a chance to follow up, see how things are going, my wife and I, our hope and our prayer and our trust is that God did a work in their hearts that night.
23: Inspiration thanks to Homer Insurance. Hit a home run with Homer Insurance.
2: Then Paul stood up, beckoning with his hand, said, men of Israel, and ye that fear God, give audience. Now, this is interesting because this is the first time Paul is giving a sermon. They give him an opportunity to preach.
3: Pastor Brett Metter on being ready to fulfill God's call.
2: Are you ready to give a word? Well, I'm not a leader in the church. Yeah, but you're a leader in your home. Maybe that's the time to be ready to teach in season and out of season. That's kind of important. And I just wanted to note that Paul was ready to roll.
3: Paul and Barnabas embark on their first missionary journey in Acts chapter 13, encountering both fierce opposition and incredible opportunities. Along the way, they faced resistance from a hostile sorcerer, and Paul's first sermon angered the Jews, yet blessing the Gentiles eager to receive the gospel. Pastor Brett Metter reflects on the early church growth from today's word.
2: Here in Acts chapter 13, we start in verse 1. It says, now there were in the church that was at Antioch certain prophets and teachers, as Barnabas and Simeon, that was called Niger, and Lucius of Cyrene, and Manaen, which had been brought up with Herod the Tetrarch and Saul. Now let's go through this list because it is kind of an interesting list. Who are the people of the church of Antioch here? Well, before we get into the people, notice it says of the people there were certain prophets and teachers. That's kind of important to note. Where do we get the definition of a New Testament prophet? 1 Corinthians chapter 14, which you have to remember, that tells us exactly what a prophet is. It says there, just real quick, but he that prophesies speaketh unto men edification, exhortation, and comfort. In the Old Testament, the prophets often spoke on behalf of God, and often that would include futuristic things, thus saith the Lord, and the foretelling of all kinds of things, the fall of Jerusalem, foretelling, prophets telling about the coming of the Messiah. In the New Testament, however, the prophets are those who speak a word of edification, exhortation, and comfort. That's kind of an important thing, as there were those that were prophets, but also those that were teachers. And then we meet some of these people of the church. The first one is Barnabas. We met him earlier, if you recall. Interesting facts, he was a Levite, which means in the Old Testament he would have served for sure in the temple. He was an owner of property, and he sold it and gave it to the church, sold all of his land and put it toward the work of the Lord. That was in Acts chapter 4, verse 36. So that's the first character, and he's going to go through a lot of this story with us. He's a real key part of the New Testament church, Barnabas. The next guy that we have on the list there is Simeon, and some of your translations say Simon, but you have to understand Simon, Simeon are kind of considered synonymous in the names. Most scholars believe this is the same Simon the Cyrene who carried the cross of Jesus when they killed Jesus on the cross. He was the one from Cyrene, which is northern Africa. The next guy, his name is Lucius. We don't know much about him. He's most likely the same person spoken about in Romans 16:21, where Paul greets Lucius, probably the same guy. Then another interesting character, Manaen. Now this guy was brought up in the court, the royal court of his foster brother, Herod Antipas. He was also called Herod the Tetrarch. This is the Herod that killed John the Baptist, beheaded him. It's also the Herod that presided over one of the trials of Jesus before his crucifixion. So one became a world leader and an evil, horrible guy, and then the other guy, raised in the same household, becomes this Christian and a leader and a dynamic part of the church in Antioch. What an interesting irony. One goes full-born Christian, believer, the other still just a pagan, wacko world leader, sad to say. And then we also have Saul that's mentioned here. And again, this is his Hebrew name because we're still on that desired, sought after. So those are kind of the characters that we got in verse 1. It's quite a list, but these are the ones that are teaching and prophesying there at Antioch. Well, verse 2, as they ministered to the Lord and fasted, The Holy Ghost said, "Separate me, Barnabas and Saul, for the work whereunto I have called them." And when they had fasted and prayed and laid their hands on them, they sent them away. And so, the interesting tag team, we got Saul and Barnabas, the dynamic duo for now. Verse 4, "So they, being sent forth by the Holy Ghost, departed unto Seleucia, and from thence they sailed to Cyprus. And when they were at Salamis, they preached the word of God in the synagogues of the Jews. And they had also John to their minister." Which John was this? John the Apostle? No, John Mark. John Mark, he's been around, by the way, in the story, most scholars believe, all the way back in the Garden of Gethsemane. Remember the little kid that ran away naked without any clothes on because they were trying to apprehend him. So he ran off. He was just a kid back then. But one thing about John Mark, he was an eyewitness of Christ and that whole thing seen in the Garden of Gethsemane. So that gives John Mark some credibility. And he's probably in his 20s by now. He's a young man, but he jumps in with Barnabas and Saul. Verse 6 goes on, "And when they had gone through the isle unto Paphos, they found a certain sorcerer, a false prophet, a Jew, whose name was Bar-Jesus." The Greek word for sorcerer is the word magi. Does that ring a bell? The sorcerer was magi, a magician or wise man. But the implication is magic, power that's not from God. And the wise men of the East, they probably did practice those kinds of things, definitely astrology and signs from the stars. And so his name is Bar-Jesus, but he practiced magic. He was a false prophet, verse 6, and shockingly, a Jew. It says in verse 7, "which was with the deputy of the country, Sergius Paulus, a prudent man, who called for Barnabas and Saul and desired to hear the word of God." So word got out that Paul and Barnabas were there. They were preaching the word. So this guy, Sergius Paulus, he was a bigwig. He was kind of a heavyweight dude, leader of that city. And he sort of bros with this guy that's the sorcerer. And so they all say, "Hey, we want to hear more about this." And so in verse 7, it tells us that this guy, Sergius Paulus. Now, then in verse 8, "But Elymas, the sorcerer," for his name was by that interpretation, "withstood them, seeking to turn away the deputy from the faith. Then Saul, who also is called Paul, filled with the Holy Ghost, set his eyes on him and said, 'O full of all subtlety and all mischief, thou child of the devil, thou enemy of all righteousness, wilt thou not cease to pervert the right ways of the Lord? And now, behold, the hand of the Lord is upon thee, and thou shalt be blind, not seeing the sun for a season.' And immediately there fell on him a mist and a darkness, and he went about seeking some to lead him by the hand. Then the deputy, Sergius Paulus, when he saw what was done, believed, being astonished at the doctrine of the Lord." Have you ever been sharing the gospel with someone only to have someone else pushing the other direction? Well, here's Paul preaching, and Sergius Paulus wants to hear the message, the doctrines of Paul and Barnabas. But this sorcerer is like, "Yeah, we're going to get in the way of that and try to keep him from accepting Christ." Now, one thing I'd like to point out, because we live in a very soft sort of, I don't know how to say this, wimpy Christian culture today, where the church likes to tell us, don't say anything harsh, only talk about what we're for, don't talk about what we're against, it's only about love. Watch out for sloppy agape. Can I just say that? One of the attributes of love is also truth. And one of the things that I think some of our Christian brothers and sisters have checked in is this idea of love. And it only means that you're being soft and squishy-mishy and not talking about things that are hard and difficult. Did you hear Paul here? He lets this guy have it. Like, he lays into him, you know, you might say, "Brett, you're mean sometimes when you talk about, you know, these guys, you know," like, no, this is something that I, as a pastor, I'm called to do. Acts chapter 20, verse 29, Paul said, "For I know this, that after my departing shall grievous wolves enter in among you, not sparing the flock." And it says, beware, Jesus said, "Beware of false prophets, which come to you in sheep's clothing, but inwardly they're ravening wolves. You'll know them by their fruits. Do men gather grapes of thorns or figs of thistles?" So this is one, you know, where Paul just lays into this guy. You say, well, Brett, you're not that mean. You know, well, I'm not that mean, nor have I made anybody blind. That's nothing I've done. This is pretty radical. Paul says, and you shall be blind. Bling, bling, bling. Suddenly he's blind. He's walking around with people leading him around. That's a tough day at the office right there for this guy. And it's just because Paul is calling it out. And why, by the power of the Holy Spirit, did Paul do this? Remember how Paul was saved? Do you remember? He was made blind. I wonder if Paul's thinking, man, maybe the only hope for this guy is to be blind. And it's funny that the Holy Spirit did the same thing to Elymas that he did to Paul. And maybe that there might be hope for them. Maybe hopefully turn him to Jesus, hopefully save him. But we don't know. We don't know what actually became of this Simon the sorcerer guy. We don't know what happened to this dude. Elymas is another name by interpretation. But we do know what happened to Sergius Paulus, the leader of Paphos. One of the leaders, because it tells us very clearly in verse 12 that the deputy, when he saw what was done, believed, being astonished at the doctrine of the Lord. Now, what's fun about this one, I love it when the Bible, like, you know, this is 2,000 years ago. This is amazing. But one of the things that's kind of fascinating is Sir William Ramsay reports that inscriptions bearing the name Sergius Paulus found on Cyprus, this very island, in archaeological digs, they found the name bearing Sergius Paulus, and it said he was confirmed as a Christian and that his entire family became Christians. Like, this is not even in the Bible. This is just an extra-biblical archaeological find that, once again, time and time again, confirms the Bible. Don't you love that? The Bible that we hold is so amazing in so many ways, but archaeologically, you'd think there'd be one thing. You say, oh man, that just proves the Bible wrong, inaccurate, might as well pack it up and forget it. But there's not one thing like that. And if there are things, and I'll say it like this, these so-called pipe-puffing, cardigan-sweater-wearing professors, oh, the Bible's full of wrong things. They are the ones who are wrong, and they've been proven wrong time and time again. It's embarrassing how many times they've been proven wrong. And they'll continue to be proven wrong as we keep digging in archaeological digs. But anyway, that's such a cool thing that they actually found Sergius Paulus' name, and he was called a Christian, and that his whole family was a Christian. That's kind of cool. So, verse 13, it says, now when Paul, now notice how we're calling him Paul all of a sudden? We didn't have a beam from heaven. We didn't have God say, thou shalt be called Paul from here and forevermore. Nothing like that. It's just suddenly we're calling him Paul. So that's why some people think Sergius Paulus maybe was an idea. You know, maybe I should go with the Paul, more relatable to these people that are Gentiles, perhaps. But that's all we really know, is that we're pretty much going to call him Paul from this point on. So it says, verse 13, now when Paul and his company loosed from Paphos, they came to Perga in Pamphylia, and John, departing from them, returned to Jerusalem. Now, this is where it gets curious. Okay, so we go from Paphos, just to keep our map going, all the way up north to Turkey, which is Perga. And what's interesting about this is here Paul becomes, he starts becoming the main guy. And that's interesting because if you note in verse 1, Paul was the last one, or I should say Saul, was the last one on the list. And that's not a shock. He hadn't really done anything yet. Like, he was still just kind of the guy that used to persecute and torture Christians, but he wasn't known. See, we all have a hard time picturing him as anything but Paul, the mighty apostle. But actually, he's kind of the last on the list in verse 1. But now is where we start to see Paul sort of take a little step forward. And now we're talking about Paul, and we're not talking about Barnabas as much. The reason I observe this is over the years in ministry, I have found that sometimes the Lord does a switch on who's leading. The Lord changes out leaders and uses different people and different leaders in different ways. Even in my own personal ministry, when I was younger particularly, there were times where I thought I was, you know, I was asked to be in charge of something, and then somebody said, no longer you're in charge of that. We got somebody else who's going to do that. I have some funny stories. I don't have time to tell you, but times where I thought I was teaching the Bible at a youth thing, and then suddenly another guy shows up and says, I'm teaching tonight. And I'm like, who told you? Well, the pastor, my boss. I'm like, okay, and so I've had to deal with that kind of stuff. And that can be a little wounding sometimes when you feel like, man, the Lord's called me to lead, and then somebody just kind of jumps in there and takes the leadership. Maybe some of you have been there. Can I just say, the Lord works it all out, and you don't have to worry about it. Just go with the flow and see what the Lord does. The Lord's going to use Barnabas mightily, differently, but the Lord's going to use Paul mightily, differently. But both of them are going to be used mightily. But here is where some would argue this, something happened. Could it be that John Mark was sort of I kind of like to think of Barnabas as the leader, and now Paul's sort of taking the lead. He just had the incident with this sorcerer, And the Holy Spirit used Paul to blind the guy. And then this leader just got saved through Paul. Barnabas was just standing watching. Paul did all this. And now we're talking about Paul all the time. And so some would argue, some scholars say, this is why John Mark left. Because maybe he didn't like Paul's leadership. Maybe he didn't feel called to leadership. But this contention started, I think, maybe right here, perhaps. Because suddenly, all of a sudden, John Mark leaves. This would make sense because the contention, if you know the story, they're going to go on another journey and Barnabas is going, let's go. And I want to bring John Mark. And Paul's going to say, no, John Mark's not going with us this time. And Barnabas is like, I think we should.

I've noticed sometimes people get the more trendy term today is church hurt. I was hurt. And they just go off and they say, I was hurt, and that's kind of how they end. I'm just hurt. I'm wounded. But I would say, do whatever you can to get healing from the Lord and get back into the church, because I know it's flawed and I know there's people that make wrong decisions, but it doesn't mean you got a license to bail out of the church. A lot of people do that today, especially with this term church hurt. And then church hurt goes to deconstruction, and then deconstruction goes to, you know, ultimately walking away from the Lord altogether. Watch out for that. I like the people that can work through these things. We're going to see these guys work through this little trouble. So John Mark leaves them, goes to Jerusalem. We're not really sure why, but maybe he's upset that Paul was starting to be large and in charge, and the Holy Spirit is sort of sealing that deal, which is kind of a big shift. So verse 14, it says, but when they departed from Perga, they came to Antioch in Pisidia, and went to the synagogue on the Sabbath day and sat down. Okay, now don't confuse this. This is a different Antioch. Isn't it funny they have all the same names? But this Antioch is in Pisidia, north of Perga, but it's a different Antioch, much smaller, nothing like the other Antioch, which was one of the top three cities of the Roman Empire. So a different Antioch. Verse 15, and after the reading of the law and the prophets, the rulers of the synagogue sent unto them, saying, you men and brethren, if you have any word of exhortation for the people, say on. Then Paul stood up and, beckoning with his hand, said, men of Israel, and ye that fear God, give audience. Now, this is interesting because this is the first time Paul is giving a sermon. They give him an opportunity to preach. One of the things you know about a church leader, if they're ready to preach or teach in season and out of season, Paul's just got an opportunity. The door is open. Does anybody have any word of exhortation for the people? Say it now. Or kind of like, say it now or forever hold your peace. And so guess what? Paul, he stands up and he's ready to roll. Why? Because he's truly that kind of a leader. That's the kind of leader an elder, pastor, bishop should be in the church of Jesus Christ. Apt to teach. That's one of the requirements of an elder, pastor, bishop in the church. To be ready to teach on a dime. In our minds. Are you ready to give a word? Some of you are like, well, I'm not a leader in the church. Yeah, but you're a leader in your home. Mom and dad, to have a teaching ready to roll for your kids when you get that little downtime, that little moment where the kids are actually being still for 10 seconds, maybe that's the time to be ready to teach in season and out of season. You know, some of you are horrified by that notion of being ready to teach, apt to teach. Well, it doesn't always mean in front of a big crowd. One of my favorite stories, Charles Haddon Spurgeon, he was a big guy, you know, with a booming voice, huge pulpit. They didn't have a PA system, so they had all these sound panels and boards that sort of, when he preached, it would just echo through this huge hall. And he would preach. As you go up the stairs, you then go up onto the pulpit and preach from that high. And it was a huge and packed house every time. But one of the great stories is Spurgeon taught young men how to preach. He even has a book that I love called Lectures to My Students. But in one of those stories, he got a bunch of his young men that were in training, pastors in training, and he brought them into this hall. Even though it was largely empty, it was just the students, and Spurgeon was sitting in the front row. And the exercise was to be able to just be ready to teach whatever you give. And so Spurgeon would just, you know, give out like a scripture or something or a story and say, the guy would walk up and then Spurgeon would tell him what to preach on. And as he was walking up, he was supposed to formulate a sermon and then give that sermon in front of Spurgeon and all the other students. Well, this one guy gets called and he walks up nervously shaking like a leaf, you know, and he leans over and Spurgeon says, okay, your topic is Zacchaeus. Gulp. And the guy nervously goes up these big stairs, gets up to that big level, and at the pulpit, with a quiver in his voice, he says, I have 3 points today, which was a Spurgeon thing. Spurgeon always had 3 points, so they were following his lead. He said, number one, Zacchaeus is a wee little man, and I am a wee little man. Number two, Zacchaeus was up a tree, and I am up a tree. Number three, Zacchaeus was told by Jesus, you come down from there, and I will now come down from here. And he went down those stairs. I love that. Preaching can be scary and intimidating. Some people think I'm not scared or intimidated, and I just seem, here's what, the truth of the matter. I'm always horrified. I just learn to cover it up. That's all I'm doing. Just learn to kind of calmly do. I think it's because I'm used to being dumb in front of people. But it's more about you're handling the perfect word of God.

0: And man, you don't ever want to do damage to the Word of God. But one of the best ways you can be ready to preach the Word of God without doing damage to the Word of God is to study the Word of God and to be in the Word of God. That's kind of important. And I just wanted to note that Paul was ready to roll, and he's been in the Word for over a decade now studying, and it's going to be obvious that he knows the Scriptures. He already knew the Old Testament, if you would, because of the Pharisee thing, but translating it into the New Testament church, Paul's been working hard, and you're going to see that. By the way, according to most studies, what people fear the most is number one, public speaking. Over 75% as their top fear, according to the National Institutes of Mental Health. The second one is death. Death is number two. Public speaking is number one. That's true. But it's funny how the Lord's called us to go and preach the gospel and speak the word. So this is 14 years or so after Paul is saved, and he's been studying, and now he's ready to roll. And this is Paul's first sermon.
1: Pastor Breadmetter pausing for today in a verse-by-verse account of the first missionary journey of Paul here on Today's Word. And I invite you to stay right there as Pastor Brett will join me here in a moment. 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Well, Pastor Brett is with me now. Brett, there's a question that will interest many people, and that is, I know you began your ministry here at Athey Creek Church 30 years ago.
0: Yeah.
1: So if you could go back to a younger Brett in 1996, would you have thought that Christ's return for the church would have happened by now?
0: That's an interesting question, Kurt. And honestly, I think that the early disciples probably expected Jesus' return in their lifetime, 2,000 years ago. In Acts 1:11, the angels said, "This same Jesus shall so come in like manner as you've seen him go into heaven." So from the very beginning, the church was living with an expectation of his return. And now if you fast forward today, some people might say, well, it's been 2,000 years. But the Bible actually addresses that. In 2 Peter 3, it says the Lord is not slack or literally lazy concerning his promise, but is long-suffering, not willing that any should perish. So the delay is not neglect. It's actually mercy. And here's the key. You know, we're still called to live ready. Jesus said in Luke 12, be like the servants who are watching and waiting and ready for their master's return. So whether it was 1996 or 2026, the right posture, in my opinion, is the same. You know, live expectantly, stay faithful, be ready, because he could be coming at any moment. Now, if he doesn't, I think I'm in good company with Peter and James and John and Spurgeon and Billy Graham and all those who have gone before us. They all expected the Lord to come in their lifetime, but I think that changed the way they live.
1: That's really a great reminder that we do need to stay faithful, awaiting his return, knowing that that alone can keep us faithful, like all those you mentioned. Thank you, Pastor Brett, for that encouragement. And I do want to remind you that if you'd like more information about Today's Word Radio, Athey Creek Church, or Pastor Brett Metter, just visit our website at todayswordradio.com. 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
13: God gives and God takes away. The first part of that statement, I'm all about. The second half, it's a little bit more challenging. My name is Mike. Thank you so much for being here at 710 AM and 105.7 FM, The Word. I've been hearing a song lately, and that's really kind of just the premise of it. It's just a reminder that I'm going to choose to praise you anyway. Because God is still faithful, even when things are going really, really well, when he's pouring out his blessing on you. Or sometimes when he takes something away that you thought mattered so much to you and you couldn't survive without. And then God shows up and say like, hey, I need you to give this to me. Trust me. I'm still in control. And if you can do that, you can hold it with open hands. You can see God do some pretty amazing things.
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8: 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With the addition of our new articles page, viewers can now find timely, biblically grounded insight on today's most important issues. 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
17: He's used us in amazing ways. He's used you in amazing ways. I believe that the Lord is continuing to open doors, and we're going to continue to move forward. So my prayer is that RLN will keep reaching more people with truth and equipping them as believers in the Lord Jesus Christ and pointing them to this generation for His glory.
15: On today's edition of Real Life Radio, Pastor Jack continues in his series called The Life and Times of Jesus Christ, and a message titled Christ and His Earthly Work. This is a series about who Jesus really is, not the Jesus of popular opinion, but the Jesus of the Bible, God Himself, who stepped into our world. And here we'll discover His earthly work before the cross and before the resurrection. Jesus walked among ordinary people, making a difference everywhere He went and to everyone He met. Now you see, when someone asks us why Jesus came, the answer is found right here in His everyday work. He went about teaching the truth, proclaiming the good news, and healing the broken. And Christ is still doing that very same work today. So today, Pastor Jack teaches us that Jesus came to heal with authority over suffering and even over death itself. It's why understanding His purpose can reshape the way we see God, His offer of healing, and His desire to save us. Now, in a message called Christ and His Earthly Work, here's pastor and Bible teacher Jack Hibbs.
16: All of us enjoy being served. And don't tell me you don't. We do. Jesus says, listen, the example is this to those who follow me. Serve one another. And He taught us that if we didn't do this, that there's consequences. And there are obviously consequences to many things, things that we neglect to do and things that we shouldn't be doing. And Jesus teaches not by slamming down the cosmic fly swatter out of heaven and splatting you. He teaches by picking you up. Remember, I've told you before how God spanks. I think it's a wonderful way how He spanks. When He spanks us who believe, His children, He'll never spank somebody who's not His child, by the way. But when He spanks us, He comes down and scoops up, catches us right in the rear end there, and with His spank, we're uplifted. Only God can spank like that. If you don't discipline a child with love that way, you know what you're going to do? You're going to raise up a child that is filled with guilt, because that infraction will load up on their conscience over and over on top of the next, on top of the next. It must be cleared. And you owe that to your child, to love them that way. Let their heart be freed because the judgment has come. God does that with us. He corrects us, but it always builds us up. Always builds us up. So the next thing that we see this morning in Christ and His earthly work is this. And that is His teaching brought about assurance. When Jesus spoke, He brought about assurance to our hearts. Assurance. And He does it today. The Bible tells us in John chapter 10, verse 27, my sheep hear my voice, and I know them. They follow me, and I give them eternal life, and they shall never perish. I love when God talks like that. They will never perish, neither shall anyone snatch them out of my hand. My Father, who has given them to me, is greater than all, and no one is able to snatch them out of my Father's hand. If I count the hands that are involved, there's the hand of Jesus and there's the hand of the Father. And the Bible says in John chapter 10, you're right in the middle. You are right in the middle of the hands of God, and you're safe. When Jesus taught, He brought assurance to the soul, to the heart of everyone who heard Him. Jesus says in Matthew chapter 15, beginning at verse 3, He says, what man is there among you that has 100 sheep and one of them goes astray?
18: Does he not leave the 99 and go after that one sheep that is astray? And once he's brought him or caught him, he brings him back and rejoices? That's how God loves you. Are you sinning? I know we sin. We sin in our thoughts, or we sin in our imaginations. We may even sin in action. But are you backslidden right now? Are you backslidden as a Christian? Are you looking back at a time when you were more right on with God? If you can, you're backslidden. And God would say to you right now, I've left the 100 and I've come, or I've left the 99 and I've come after the one. That's you. And he says, I want to pick you up and put you over my shoulders again and bring you back home. I want to encourage you, friend, listen to him. Listen to him, because a faithful shepherd, if a sheep continues to wander away, a faithful shepherd will break the leg of that lamb to keep him from wandering off. He loves you. He loves me. Jesus' teaching brought about assurance. It's awesome to realize that when Christ taught, the scriptures say, yes, that the common people heard him gladly, but it says that gathered to him were all the tax collectors or the IRS agents today, the prostitutes, the muggers, the bums, the thieves, the outcasts. Now that's teaching. That is an awesome thing. Jesus did this very teaching. The next thing that we see this morning, the second point to our study is this. Christ came to earth to preach. Here's the difference. The teaching is instructive. Preaching is evangelistic. There's the teaching that goes to the body, that goes to you. Those who are already saved, those who already know Christ, he teaches. Preaching is evangelism. The word preaching means to herald forth the news, or the evangel, good news, God news. So Jesus came to earth to preach. We saw this in Matthew chapter 4, verse 23. He went all about preaching the kingdom of God. Luke chapter 20, verse 1 says, now it happened on one of those days as he taught the people in the temple and preached the gospel. That is a wonderful thing. That meant that Jesus was teaching to the believers who probably brought some unbelievers. You see this? I get a kick out of this. This is like important stuff to me. In teaching, he recognized that there were unbelievers in the group, and so he preached. Isn't that great? I love that. To proclaim. To preach is to proclaim. The word in Greek means to make broadly announced the news, or to spread the news widely. And you know the word gospel. The word gospel does mean good news, but it's actually in its more correct form, it is God news. God news, or God's news, the gospel. Jesus called us to preach. He preached himself. Evangelism is not always done with words, though, by the way. It's done more importantly and sometimes more powerfully by the lifestyle you live. We can talk to people all day long. I've noticed with my children, and you've noticed with yours, that it doesn't matter what I say to them, they remember what I do. And yet some people say, don't do as I do as I say. That's impossible. People will do as is done. But we see this in our study. We see this, that Jesus came to earth to preach. And the first thing that we see is that Jesus preached to the heart of man. He preached to the heart of man. When Jesus preached, he cut right straight through the crowd and got into every heart of those who were listening. When Jesus preached, he was relevant and he was current. People could associate and relate to him when Jesus preached. And that's how you became a Christian. When someone under the power of the Holy Spirit preached the gospel to you, Jesus became relevant. How did that happen? It's miraculous. I mean, look at you in here. If you're a Christian, then it's a miraculous event that brought you to this place. The Holy Spirit took the words of some person, which were not his words, but under the inspiration of the Holy Spirit, the Bible came out, the Holy Spirit found your seat where you were and said or announced to you, this is truth. And you need to respond. When Jesus preached, decisions were made. Interesting. Billy Graham has said this. He said, I know that if I am faithful to preach the gospel, in every outreach, decisions will be made. He says, if he preaches the gospel, decisions will be made. And this is what he said, the next line, some decisions may be yes, and some decisions may be no. That is all that preaching is to accomplish. You've been witnessing to your friends. The whole act of your witnessing to your friends, I know this sounds brutal, but we are not the ones that cause the growth. We are not the ones that cause salvation to happen. Did you know that? We are simple messengers. And the decision they make is upon their own head. We have been called to preach the truth. Do you have a friend that you have never told the gospel to? You've never preached to them the gospel. Then my friend, if a house was burning and your friend was in that house asleep, would you go in to get him? Or would you stand outside saying, oh my goodness, his house is burning? You'll go in to get him out. To preach to your friend is to run into his house that's on fire spiritually and to get him out. To say, listen, your house is on fire, you need to get out. Jesus preached with relevancy and a current heart on the position of men, wherever they might be. In Luke chapter 4, verse 43 and 44, Jesus says, I must preach the kingdom of God to other cities also, because for this purpose have I been sent. And he was preaching in the synagogues of Galilee, plural. He went all over preaching.
19: 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And now, let's get back to today's message. Once again, here's Pastor Jack.
18: The next thing that we see this morning, he preached to the heart of men. He also preached to the minds of men. You can preach to the mind and simply affect the mind. You can preach to the heart and get an emotional response. But when Jesus preached, he preached to the heart and to the mind of all those who heard. In other words, this, and we'll move on. It is that when Jesus Christ taught and preached the gospel message, it made sense, and it was logical and reasonable. It was verifiable. When Jesus said something, it was factual. You would listen and say, my goodness, that's true what he just said. When Jesus Christ preached, he preached to the mind of men. He didn't divorce the intellect of man. In fact, the Bible makes it clear that God has created us as intellects. We think, we reason. In fact, the Bible says in Genesis that he has created us in his own image. That word means moral likeness. It doesn't mean that God is 6 foot tall and weighs 215. Moral likeness. Let us make man in our image. Our moral likeness. We have the ability to choose, to reason, to argue, to love, to think, to create. No other created being on earth has that capacity. God has given that to us. Why? We are the only ones created in his image. That is so important because he's also given us an intellect. Again, our society has so fallen, the world has so fallen in the last 100 years, where the greatest minds, the greatest thinkers, up until the last 100 years, have been Christians or Jews or Judeo-Christian believers. Somehow, because of the Scopes trial and the 20s and this ridiculous claim of evolution, which has absolutely fallen apart, that God's not real. God doesn't exist. And yet every human being on the inside knows that there's an eternal witness regarding his intellect. God's out there. And people don't want to believe in God because it's a moral issue. It's not an intellectual issue. Don't let anybody ever say to you, well, I can't become a Christian because I'm an educated man. Well, you've been educated beyond your intelligence then. You think you're so smart. I'd like you to talk to Sir Isaac Newton about that. Go tell Newton he didn't know what he was talking about. Some of the other greats, Kepler and the great astronomer, the father of astronomy, love the Lord. Amazing. Exciting. Also, He not only preached to the heart, he preached to the mind, he preached to the whole of man. When Jesus Christ preached, the very whole of the person was touched, that there was this concept in their minds generated that life is temporal and that there's an eternal life and that there's a sense of urgency, that I need to make a decision for Jesus Christ. He preached to the whole of man. Thirdly, and we'll end with this, Jesus came to earth to heal. Yes, to heal. He has authority over traditions. I want to simply say this regarding healing and traditions. In that culture, there were those both of the Jewish world and in the non-Jewish world that had their traditions. Example, and you know this. In Mark's Gospel, chapter 7, Jesus is in the area of the Decapolis, the region of 10 cities. And a man came to him, or men came to him, dragging their friend. Because obviously his friend didn't want to come. They had to bring him by force. And Jesus sees these men, and Jesus takes this man, Mark chapter 7, around verse 35-ish, Jesus takes this man off away from the multitude. And it says in the scripture that the man had an impediment in his speech and he couldn't hear. And the word in the Greek is so graphic, it means that the man once was able to hear and once was able to speak. And it implies in his infancy or in his young age. He had lost that, maybe from a fever, we don't know. But Jesus pulls him off to the side from the multitude. And you know people who once were able to hear and able to speak, the noises that they can make, kind of embarrassing sounds, inarticulate sounds. Jesus pulls him off away from the multitude. I love that. Maybe to spare embarrassment. Because maybe the man just sounded so terribly. And it says there in Mark chapter 7 that Jesus looked at him. It says that Jesus grabbed his tongue, not his own tongue. Jesus grabbed the other man's tongue. He spit on his fingers, touched his tongue. Then it says that he put his fingers in the man's ears. What is he doing? What's he doing, Jesus? Fingers in the ears and grabbing the tongue. And then it says that Jesus, looking up into heaven, sighed. And that word in the Greek is to snort like a horse. Very exaggerated movements Jesus made. Why? Well, he was conveying to the man that couldn't hear or speak regarding the culture where that man lived. He broke the traditions, and the traditions were this. If a physician came to you in your culture where he lived, if he grabbed your tongue, you would be made whole. If you gave, did, thus, the other, it would be fine. Jesus met the man where he was at. Even in his traditions, Jesus had authority. And he grabs his tongue, he puts his fingers in his ears, he looks up, he sighs, and all this. And Jesus says, finally, Epaphratha, which is in Aramaic, says, be opened, be loosed, be healed. And Jesus healed him. A woman came with an issue of blood. And she said to herself, if I just touch the hem of his garment, I'll be made whole. That is not biblical. Did Jesus say, excuse me, but don't you dare think that just by touching the hem of my garment, you'll be made whole. No. He says, who touched me? The crowd was pushing him. He said, no. Virtue's gone out of me. I felt power leave me. Can you imagine? Jesus turns around and says, who touched me? And the woman, being afraid, fessed up. And Jesus says, your faith made you whole. Go. You're healed. That was not a biblical approach to him. But he has power over tradition. My mom's life, all her life, my mom bowed to statues in prayer. Condemned by the scriptures, she bowed to saints and to icons and statues in prayer. 4 weeks before her death, she bows her knee to Jesus. In fact, she says that day, I've been praying, why aren't these saints helping me? And I said, they can't help you. They can't. I've been telling you this for years. They can't help you. Well, then how can I find help? Mom, on your knees and talk to God direct. She accepts Jesus Christ. 4 weeks later, she enters eternity into the kingdom of God. He's authoritative even over traditions. Amen? Quickly, he has authority over suffering. Simply this, Jesus Christ uses suffering to bring people to him. All of us know someone who's suffering right now. Don't despise that suffering as much as it hurts. Oftentimes I have found in my life and in your life that suffering softens the heart towards the truth. I think suffering is one of God's greatest evangelists. Number three here, on the third point, Jesus Christ came to heal. He has authority over death. This is what we are so excited about, of course, is that Jesus Christ has completely robbed death of its sting and of its pain. The Bible says, you can close your Bible and rest if you want. We're done. The Bible says to be absent from this body is what? Is to be present with the Lord. Well, Jack, what's going to happen to me when I die? Well, first of all, are you a Christian? Yes. The moment you blink here, you blink there. Wow. Well, the Bible says that those who sleep in Jesus, speaking only of the appearance of the physical body, not your soul, not your spirit. To be absent from the body, says the Scriptures, to be present with the Lord. Hey, Jesus came teaching, preaching, and healing. And by the power of the Holy Spirit, He does it still today. Father, we thank You for Your Word, and we ask even now at this hour, Lord, that You would continue to touch us through the teaching of Your Word as we look and consider the earthly work of Jesus, that He came to teach, He came to preach the everlasting gospel, and He came to heal. Father, we thank You that You are in business today to do the same. Until the culmination of the ages, we praise You for this. While heads are bowed and eyes are closed this morning, maybe this morning you would like to receive Jesus Christ as your Lord and Savior, that the truth of Him dying on the cross for you has rung true. Maybe this morning you want to make a decision for Christ. I'm going to ask you wherever you're at this morning, if you can confess that you're a sinner, that is, you're not perfect, you have sinned, and you want to go to heaven, then you admit now that Jesus is the way, the truth, and the life, for the Bible says no man can come to the Father but through Him. If that's your heart's desire this morning, I'm going to ask you to just simply raise your hand this morning, and I'm going to pray for you. Wherever you're at this morning, you might say yes to Jesus. I want Him as the Lord and Savior of my life. If that's your heart's desire this morning, there'll be men up here, prayer elders, with you immediately after service, as well in the back, to pray with you if you'd like to give your heart to Jesus Christ this morning. Father, touch this church, touch, Lord, our hearts, and Father, anyone who may not know You, who may be on the outside, Father, let them know that decisions they have made today, even now, has either been a yes or a no. But until You come again, until they breathe their last, the decision can be changed. Father, we pray for the touch of Your Spirit. In Jesus' name, and all God's people said, amen.
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13: 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I remember watching a movie a long, long time ago, back when I was maybe 12 years old, 13 years old, something like that. And the whole premise of the movie was a psychologist who wrote a book called Baby Steps. No matter what you needed to overcome in life, do it in baby steps. And then there was a crazy guy. It was a very funny movie. But I think in life, there is something to that. Trying to grow in your relationship with God. Trying to eat better, trying to go back to the gym, whatever it may be. When you just jump in and be like, I'm going to pray for an hour a day, or I'm going to go to the gym 7 days a week, that can feel so overwhelming. But when you're doing those baby steps, those small little steps, it makes it so much more manageable, and then you can grow from there.
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0: Hello, everyone. My name is Rich Kahlenberg.
1: And my name is Susan Kahlenberg.
0: And we would like to welcome you once again to Freedom to Choose and our series, fairly new series. This is Program 3, Healing by Design. And yes, if you go to our website, you will be able to find this podcast as well, this radio program in podcast form. And it would be the series Healing by Design, Program number 3, and program number 3 is also going to be titled Element number 3, Food, and we'll get into why here in just a moment. And Susan, would you open with a word of prayer, please?
1: Yes, our loving Father in heaven, we are grateful that the requirements necessary to become children of God all come from you and your heart and your desire for us to be reconnected to you. And so we just pray right now that you would send your spirit to be with us and everybody listening, that our hearts can be drawn closer to you through all the things that we say and we do. And we just thank you in Jesus' name. Amen.
0: Amen. Thank you, Susan. I wrote a little note down here earlier that just simply says, the way things work. And that's what this program is going to be about, this series, Healing by Design. It is simply looking at both spiritual and physical elements and the way they work,
1: right.
0: And they work in similar fashions. It's like the left side of a railroad track and the right side of the railroad track. They're parallel and they head in the same direction. They don't intersect. They don't go wider from one another. They run parallel. And as is in the physical, so it is in the spiritual.
1: Right. And each rail has its own purpose for being where it is and on what side it is and
0: it
1: everything
0: is fascinating,
1: else.
0: And it's the way reality works.
1: Right. So we're talking more about if you go to the ocean, you see the ocean only comes up so far,
0: mm-hmm.
1: right? So there's parameters that monitor that keep the ocean where it is, and they're non-human, right?
0: No, it's designed that way.
1: Humanity has nothing to do with keeping
0: the ocean. We can't change it.
1: Right, or the stars or the moon. We can think we can, but in reality, we can't. And those things have been implemented by our designer, our creator, God.
0: You know, and it's interesting, too. We can only describe how things work based on how they work.
1: Based by observation.
0: Observation
1: right.
0: only.
1: Not by creation.
0: No, not right. by creation. They're created in a certain fashion to work in a certain way. And we can also ignore the way things are. We could ignore the law of gravity. We can ignore it. Step off the Empire State Building, and what happens? Gravity takes over. Doesn't care who you are, what you believe. If you ignore it,
1: you will
0: get harmed.
1: Right.
0: If I ignore the laws of health and say I want to smoke 2 packs of cigarettes a day, I could ignore the law of respiration and the laws of health, and I will pay for it.
1: Right.
0: It doesn't care who I am, what I believe. It doesn't care the nicotine and the tar doesn't care whether I'm a man or a woman, what race
1: rich
0: I am,
1: or poor.
0: What whether I'm Baptist, whether I'm it doesn't care what religion. The laws of health are in place because it's the way they are.
1: Right, and so the thing that I think of when we talked about this kind of stuff is it's just like, and I'm not, whatever everybody does, they have their choice to do it, but it's like with legalized marijuana. So the government can come in and legalize the use of marijuana, but
0: they can't make it healthy.
1: Exactly. So
0: yes.
1: The results of inhaling smoke, the body was never designed to take in smoke, whether it's from cigarettes or whatever you're smoking. It was designed to take in oxygen.
0: Precisely.
1: And to give out carbon dioxide.
0: That's the law of respiration.
1: Right, and that's its design. So when you want to do something against the design, there's going to be consequences.
0: Exactly. Thus the name Healing by Design. What God wants to do is put all of us, every one of us on this planet, back into harmony with the way he designed things.
1: Right.
0: So you and I both know we were living way out of harmony with the way God designed us to when we were doing drugs, drinking alcohol, staying up all night, doing all those things contrary to the laws of health. And spiritually, we suffered to the same or more degree because, remember, those tracks run parallel.
1: Right.
0: Those tracks, they're the same direction, and they run parallel. And they're independent of one another, yet there is still, you're the train that's on those tracks. If you want to treat your body like garbage, your spiritual life is going to suffer.
1: Right.
0: It's just the way things are.
1: Mm-hmm.
0: So let's look at, we're in program number three, and the title once again is Element 3, Food. And it's very interesting. Now remember, in the last couple programs we talked about, and we were going to start this series out, there are five requirements for physical life, for health, for growth, for development, and God uses these five elements to teach us the spiritual truths that we need to know for spiritual life and health. The five requirements for physical life are air, water, food, rest, and exercise. We need all five of these in order to live, to survive. Now, for the opening of this series and for the first few programs, we're examining how each of these elements have a corresponding spiritual application. And I'll say it again, that's why we've titled this program Healing by Design, because God has designed us to, with these five elements in mind, that we need each one physically and spiritually.
1: Right. So now we're, in order to be physically healthy, we not only have to breathe air and drink and bathe in water, but we also need to eat good food in order to have nutrition and energy.
0: That's correct. And the Bible uses the metaphor of food for our bodies to teach us truth about food for our souls. Jesus said, "I tell you the truth, unless you eat the flesh of the Son of Man and drink his blood, you have no life in you." That's a very bold statement, right? Unless you get the metaphor.
1: Mm-hmm.
0: Whoever eats my flesh and drinks my blood has eternal life, and I will raise him up at the last day. For my flesh is real food, and my blood is real drink. Whoever eats my flesh and drinks my blood remains in me, and I in him.
1: And Jesus continued saying, "Just as the living Father sent me, and I live because of the Father, so the one who feeds on me will live because of me. This is the bread that came down from heaven. Your forefathers ate manna and died. But he who feeds on this bread will live forever." And that's John 6, verse 53-58.
0: Okay, so I'm going to catch you off guard here.
1: Oh, boy.
0: Here we go. When it says, "who feeds on me," is that like a one-time sitting?
1: No, feeds, it sounds like a continuous process.
0: Continuous process.
1: Right.
0: What happens if you don't, quote unquote, stay busy in your Christianity?
1: Then you tend to either stagnate or you can fall backwards,
0: mm-hmm.
1: right? So if you're not progressing or you starve, so if you want to go with the food metaphor, if you're not eating, then your body doesn't get the nutrients and the energy necessary in order to be able to live your life.
0: Exactly. So did we go to a wedding this past Sunday?
1: Yes, we did.
0: Yeah. And so this is a little bit embarrassing, but what are you going to do? It's reality. It's what happened. But I had to officiate. I got the opportunity to officiate this wedding, and I have five suits in the closet.
1: How long has it been though? Since
0: it has been a long.
1: Well, no, you've used them at certain times.
0: I use them at certain times, but only one of them.
1: Right.
0: I only used the black one.
1: Mm-hmm.
0: And so, anyway, the other ones have sat in the dark in the closet,
1: mm-hmm.
0: and you
1: unused.
0: Know you could unused and. For, you know, I don't know, 5 years, 8 years, whatever, right? You can fill in the blanks. You know what happened. So anyway, the one that I wanted to wear was damaged, so I started digging through these suits that did not stay busy, and every one of them was moth-eaten, bad. And so here it is.
1: But see, so the thing is, you had the one picked out. You had the shirt, the tie, everything was ready to go. So come Sunday morning.
0: Yeah, I took it out in the sunlight just to verify that it was kosher. And it had been in the darkness. for so long, and it was even moth-eaten, and I didn't know it. So we had a problem. We have a wedding to go to. It's on Saturday at 2 o'clock, and it is noon on Saturday, and I don't have a suit to wear. But see, the metaphor, the actual, Jesus says, whoever feeds on me, that's a continual thing. And what happens metaphorically is, if you don't feed on Jesus, the devil will feed on you.
1: Right.
0: He will have you for lunch. And those moths, those suits were not busy.
1: Right.
0: And those, go ahead.
1: I'm sorry, in the absence of action, then there's degradation.
0: It's design law.
1: Right.
0: It's how things work. You want to grow weeds, what do you got to do?
1: Nothing.
0: You want to grow bad character traits, what do you got to do?
1: Nothing.
0: You let your garden go, you will grow weeds. You let your spiritual life go, and you will grow bad character traits. And the only time that they're going to show up is when it's brought out into the light.
1: Right.
0: We brought those suits out into the sunlight, and it was a bad situation. See, so character, you can go along thinking everything is just fine when you're not feeding on Jesus, because nothing is being tested. Nothing is being brought out into the light. But eventually, it's going to hit the light, whether it be a small trial or a big trial or something that simply irritates you or something that is happening to you that you don't want to happen. And the next thing you know, your real character is being brought out into the light, and it will be proof of whether or not you've been feeding on Jesus or the devil has been feeding on you, like those moths were in the suit.
1: Mm-hmm.
0: And so, once again, we're running a parallel line here with the physical and the spiritual. Jesus is the Word made flesh, John chapter 1. When we eat physical food, meat or bread, the food is broken down into molecules that, one, give us energy, two, also get reassembled to become the building blocks of the various tissues of our bodies. Likewise, as we ingest Jesus, the bread of life, who is the source of all truth, we are ingesting the truth of God as embodied, lived out, and revealed by and in Jesus.
1: Right. These eternal truths, as they are taken into our hearts and mind, become the building blocks of our ideas, beliefs, perspectives, values, and morals, and they form the way we see things and the way that we understand reality. Just as our bodies are built out of the food we eat, so too our minds, hearts, and characters are transformed, rebuilt, and purified as we feed on the truth of God that is found in Jesus Christ.
0: Yes, that's so true. And just as the quality of physical food has a direct impact on our physical health, so the quality of our spiritual food also directly impacts our spiritual health. Junk food might taste good and be filling, but ultimately it undermines your health. It causes physical disease, shortening of the life. Likewise, junk theology, ideas, so-called truths that people ingest because it might taste good and be filling, ultimately causes all kinds of spiritual and relational sicknesses. Now, I've had a little bit of a blood sugar issue for, basically for my whole life, but it's, you know, I try to keep that, I'm a pre-diabetic, so I have to really watch my sugar intake. Well, about, 6 months ago, I completely cut sugar out of my diet.
1: Right.
0: Right? And so my wife has graciously made beautiful fruit desserts and all kinds of stuff like that. And she made an apple pie yesterday with no sugar. You'd maybe use a little bit of molasses.
1: Maple syrup. Just a tablespoon.
0: Just a tablespoon of maple syrup. That was it in the whole pie. Check it out. It was delicious. Why? Because my taste buds are no longer perverted into the point where they require the sweetness of the sugar.
1: Right.
0: Our spiritual taste buds are the same. In other words, I believe Timothy addresses it, and we're going to talk about it in a second, but you can't acquire a taste for the Bible by reading Playboy magazine.
1: Right, and so I'm going to hopefully not interrupt your thought, but when you were talking earlier, I was thinking, when I had the erroneous conception of God when I was growing up and being sexually molested, and I thought and believed with my whole heart that God was my enemy because God allowed that pain and that destructive behavior to be done to me. And so I looked to him

0: junk food.
1: Exactly, because had I seen God in his true light and truly who he is, then I could have gone to him. Mm-hmm. But see, I couldn't. I had to run from him and hide from him because he couldn't be trusted.
0: Which is what happened in Eden.
1: Right.
0: We go back to Eden. What happened? God gave man a freedom to choose him or selfishness.
1: Right.
0: And man chose selfishness, and we've been a train wreck ever since, and God has been blamed for it. You can't command love, and people are not robots. And this planet is a object lesson of God allowing people to say no to his love.
1: Right.
0: And after so long, when an entire planet says no to God's love, horrible things happen. But they're not at the result of God making them happen. There's an enemy that has taken over this planet. God is not to blame for evil things happening.
1: Right. He's the solution.
0: He's the solution. Do evil things happen? Yes. Is there an enemy? Yes. Has God allowed that enemy to continue? Yes, for a reason. And that is so that people can get a good look at the ultimate result of selfishness when it's run its full course.
1: Right.
0: There's an entire universe involved in this controversy and watching what is going to happen on this planet when it's run by selfish people in a selfish manner, when they completely ignore God. In the end, you can see it's coming uncorked.
1: And see, that happens in all different areas of life, right? Mm-hmm. It happened to me, and the more I feasted on the wrong ideas about God, the worse off and the more sick I got.
0: Mm-hmm.
1: And it wasn't until I was able to see God in his true character
0: mm-hmm.
1: that I was able to recover.
0: Exactly. When you see God as a designer.
1: Right.
0: Not a God that is following you with a clipboard, making sure you checking off every time you do something wrong, every time you have a bad thought. God is the designer. He designed reality to work in a certain way, and
1: And part of that design is to be connected to him.
0: Exactly, and he wants to put us back into the harmony with the way things are designed.
1: And I absolutely love it because God is like, you don't need to know a whole bunch of theology. You don't need to understand the prophecies. What you need to understand is that I want to be reconnected with you.
0: Yes.
1: And all of the other stuff, we will deal with that. But mm-hmm. first off, be connected to me. And, you know, I always thought that God couldn't stand in the presence of sin. But, you know, he comes to us when we're in the thickness of mm-hmm. our sickness and says, I'm here with you. Now let's get out of here and let's start giving you food that's good food for your mind.
0: Exactly. Yeah, that's a myth that God can't stand in the presence of sin. Satan was up in heaven wreaking havoc for who knows how long
1: right.
0: prior to the creation of this planet.
1: Right.
0: God will change whatever he needs to do about himself so that he can minister to us. He will change into human form, Jesus Christ, in order to mingle and minister to us. He will change into human form, Jesus Christ, and wash his betrayers' feet just to show us how much he loves us and how far he's willing to go to show that he's harmless.
1: Right. And so it's not only did he wash Judas's feet, all the other disciples too.
0: Yes. And then he went and ate
1: him.
0: And he ate with dirty feet.
1: Absolutely.
0: That's what God will do.
1: Right.
0: It's incredible. That's the picture of God. This is
1: a God of mercy.
0: This is partaking of the bread of life right here. This is what Jesus is talking about. He's saying, you don't have to be threatened by me.
1: Right.
0: I'm not out to get you. I'm out here to save you. Jesus says, I didn't come to condemn. I came to save.
1: Right.
0: You are not born condemned. You're born out of harmony with design. We're born infected with fear and selfishness, conceived in sin and conceived in iniquity. But we are not born condemned. We're right. born with a terminal condition.
1: Right.
0: On a trajectory towards death. God wants to restore that trajectory that we're on to life.
1: Right.
0: By partaking of the bread of life, and of course all the other elements that we're talking about.
1: Right, because there's going to be a time,
0: yes,
1: when people will no longer listen to reason, truth, or evidence. Instead, in harmony with their selfishness,

0: they will amass professors, teachers, and theologians to delight them in what they want to hear. They will refuse to listen to reason and truth and instead embrace fantasies. That's 2 Timothy 4.
1: And I believe that's out of the Remedy Bible. And that is an excellent paraphrase. If you would like a Remedy Bible, just drop us an email. You can go to our website, which we'll have here in a little bit. The Spirit plainly says that in these last days, some will reject this remedy and promote a deadly false concoction originating in the minds of demons. That's what we have to look forward to in these last days. We need that right picture of God, the picture of God as a designer, as a healer, as a God that's
0: restorer.
1: Not a God that's not here to get us in trouble, a God that helps us to understand we are already in trouble, and he's trying to get us out. He's trying to restore us back into harmony with design, healing by design. He wants to heal us. That's what salvation is, salve, heal. To heal, to restore, to make well. This is all God wants for humanity, but he can't do it if we continue to run from him. And see, the lies that are told about God make us fearful, and so then we invent theologies to protect us from God. And it's crazy what has happened. We've invented theologies that protect. We need some protection from God, that he's angry and he's wrathful. His wrath is just simply letting people go that don't love him.
0: Right.
1: That's all it is. Read Romans chapter 1. It's letting people go that don't love him. It's a horrible way to go. It's ugly. It's terrible. It's unspeakable what happens when people finally say no thanks to God's love. It's not pretty.
0: Mm-hmm.
1: It's reality.
0: But it's that, not God causing damage
1: no,
0: to humans.
1: God is the healer, the restorer. The devil is the source of death, the prince of darkness. We have to understand that, folks. You can go to our website, www.justasiamministries.com. 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The email address is there. And thank you for tuning in. Remember, folks, there's only two ways to live your life. One is like nothing is a miracle. The other is like everything is a miracle. And you have the freedom to choose.
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15: 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Hey there, thanks so much for hanging out with 710 AM and 105.7 FM, The Word. My name is Mike. That is something that I've been thinking a lot about lately, just because I think for a lot of us, we have this idea of it means you have to have your Bible out, 15 highlighters, a pen, a journal, maybe it has to be a study Bible, obviously, because you need to be able to dive deeper. But what if abiding with God, being with God, is just being still, being in His presence, and bringing yourself, your body, as that living sacrifice that He talks about? I think God cares more about the relationship and the communion than He does about the actions.
16: 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Hit a home run with Homer Insurance.
17: His death was once, and it was for all. 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He had enough power in His finished work to save the world.
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19: Well, we're looking at 1 Chronicles chapter 17, verse 16, spontaneous worship. Spontaneous worship.
17: And I just want to exhort us here tonight, look at David's focus. He could have easily gone in before the Lord and said, "Haven't I been faithful, Lord? Haven't I loved You and stuck by You? And haven't I done everything You've asked of me? Why would You deny me the privilege to build You a house?" How rude. He doesn't do that. He's too humble to do that. He recognizes that it was a long shot anyway. It was amazing that He made me king. I love his positive focus, that he doesn't just go to the negative and go, "Lord, You said no. Why would You do that to me?" But when you look at the big picture and you see, I can see why God said no. And it wasn't anything to do with David. It had everything to do with what God was communicating through the picture. Just like Moses was not to strike the rock but once. After he struck the rock, he was only to speak to the rock from that point on. Why? Because the rock is Christ. And he was only to be struck once for all, as Hebrews tells us. He died once for all to bring salvation. To strike the rock again is to ruin the picture. It's to mess up what God was showing us in the Old Testament so that we could understand that, no, Christ doesn't die every time you sin. No, his death was once, and it was for all. It's powerful enough to save your life and the person next to you and the person that's not yet born, as well as the person that has already died. He had enough power in his finished work to save the world. And so it's not about how many times he gets hit or struck. He was smitten once, once and for all. So now here's the picture with David. David is a picture of the battles of the Lord and the Lord's victory. He's walking out a detailed map of Jesus' first coming. When he fights Goliath, it's a picture of the cross. When he's rejected by Saul and the leadership and even his own brethren, the tribe of Judah even rejects David as he's running for his life. That is a picture of Israel rejecting their Messiah at his first coming. We're the depressed and in debt. Those who are all sick of this life. Yeah, we're those who've come to Jesus for mercy and grace. We are his band of brothers and sisters. That's the church age. As the 600 men join themselves to David, that's us. He does not yet have his throne, but we know he will. We believe the promise of God, just like those 600 men knew that David would one day be king, and they were excited for it because they knew what that meant for them. Hey, when you get promoted, I get promoted too. And that's why we're excited. Hey, when Jesus is promoted, so we'll be there with him. We will enjoy in his inheritance. So David is this incredible picture of the plan of God through the battles that the Lord will fight. Even Armageddon. And all of these battles are pictured here in the life of David. Don't have time to go through every one, but I see them, each battle spelled out, even down to the final battle against Satan after the millennial reign is pictured there. But so the Lord is saying to David, look, David, you can't do this. It'll mess up the picture. You're too bloody. Because the picture of a permanent structure is a picture of the Messiah's reign. And it's a reign of peace. He's going to establish peace. There will be no war. They will beat their swords into plowshares and their spears into pruning hooks. There's going to be no more war. And you aren't done fighting, David. You're my warrior, and you're going to keep fighting. Solomon will be the picture of peace and the reign of peace. So you can't mess up the picture. So it wasn't a diss on David. And this is why I would argue this, because Jesus is a bloody man just like David. By the time Jesus returns after the tribulation and he fights the battle of Armageddon, he will personally have killed more people than David has ever dreamed of. Even possible. David didn't even get close to killing as many people as Jesus will kill at his coming. So if it's a thing of war and it's a thing of blood and that's not a picture of Christ, no, it is a picture of Christ, but it's at a particular moment and it's not with the building of the temple. The temple is not to be associated with war. The temple was to be associated with peace. And that's how God wanted it, because that's what's going to happen. And so David's received a no answer from a loving father who loves David enough to give him an eternal kingdom. He loves you. He's going to say no to you. If you spend any time with your king and you ask him enough questions, you're going to get a no answer at times. And you don't need to be discouraged about it. He loves you. No good thing will he withhold from those who walk uprightly. If it's good for you, he will give it. Yeah, but I've been asking for healing for so long. And he said, no, I know. So it's bringing glory to him through you. It's either refining your heart and purifying your life. Peter says those who have suffered have ceased from sin. Peter says that flat out. That's such a great verse. Yeah, when we're suffering, I've never been so pure than when I have the stomach flu. I'm begging God for the next breath as I'm dry heaving. You know, oh, Lord, I need you now. I need you now. And even in my hormonal teen years, I was like, pure as could be, pure as the driven snow. But here's the other aspect. It might not be because of your sin that you suffer. You might suffer for your neighbor. Your neighbor needs you to have a back pain. Your kids, they need to see your suffering. Why? So that they can see the grace of God resting upon you and believe in the God that is yours. So you got it to stop throwing the questions out there and the demands and start resting. We're called to peace. You don't need to wrestle God down for what you're asking for today. No, you trust him. You trust him because after all, doesn't he love you more than you love you? And doesn't he love your loved ones more than you love your loved ones? You're not even capable of the magnitude of the love of God. You're not even capable of it. So any request you make, the answer God gives is the right answer. And so when you get the no answer, don't waste your time on it. Don't spend time fussing and moaning. I'm preaching at myself tonight, just so you know. You can interrupt. You can listen in. I should put it that way. Don't interrupt. You can listen in. Apply it to your own life because, you know, I happen to know that we have the same blood flowing through our veins. And we get bent out of shape. But man, oh, God loves us. He has such a good plan. So he sits down before the Lord and he says in verse 17, aren't we moving so fast tonight? And yet this was a small thing in your sight. This whole giving me the kingdom business, David says. Giving me the kingdom was a small thing in your sight, O God. And you have also spoken of your servant's house for a great while to come, and have regarded me according to the rank of a man of high degree, O Lord God. You consider me along with the rest of the kings of the earth. Hiram, king of Tyre, at the time of David, there was the Pharaoh, I forget his name, maybe it was Necho, that's what, I don't know, check me on that one, but there was many great men of the earth, and David says, you've thrown me up at the same table, the shepherd boy, in the tiny little town of Bethlehem, in this tiny little nation, this tiny little bit of people. David, when he reigned, expanded this tiny little kingdom all the way to the river Euphrates. He beat everybody, including the Egyptians. Everybody lost to David. David was a man of war, and he expanded the realm all the way to the Euphrates. He didn't wipe out those people and take over their land. No, he taxed them. They all paid taxes to him. And he was considered the great of his day. He was the king to beat. Nobody could beat him. And everybody lost to David. And David says, look, you set me in high degree among the men of the earth. And that doesn't make sense. That was just you, God. What more can David say to you? Verse 18. For the honor of your servant, for you know your servant. Yeah, you do. Isn't that comforting? You know, God knows you better than you know you and everything you know about you when you're really honest. Like, have you ever gone for a job, interviewed, and said, I honestly wouldn't hire me, but I'm going for it anyway.
19: I won't tell you all the reasons why I wouldn't hire me, but I'll tell you the reasons why I would, and I'll hope for the best. David's like, Lord, you know me inside out, and yet you still hired me. I know why you shouldn't have hired me, and you know why you shouldn't have hired me, and yet you hired me. I mean, that's what I see there. I just think that's cool. Verse 19, O Lord, for your servant's sake and according to your own heart, oh, you have done all this greatness in making known all these great things. O Lord, there is none like you, nor is there any God beside you, according to all that we have heard with our ears. There's no God that can match our God. Who is like the Lord? Who could stand in his presence? Or as Job says, who could bring accusation against God? You can't even stand and face him. If you tried to stand and face the Lord, his own creative hand would burn you up. Think of the sun. You can't even stand before the sun. S-U-N. You can't. You can't stand before the sun. You can't get close enough to be heard by the sun. And that's just a picture of the greatness and the power of God. He dwells in unapproachable light. Who can stand before the greatness of our God, who has measured the universe with the span of his hand, or the waters of the sea in the cup of his hand? This God is so big. He's so vast. He's unmeasurable. And it blows us away. It just is absolutely mind-boggling. There's no other God like our God. What God has offered his own son for the salvation of your soul? What God would give himself? We have a crazy awesome God. I love him. I love him so much. I wished I loved him more. I know enough that I know I don't love him enough. He deserves so much more. He's altogether lovely. As the Song of Solomon says, you are altogether lovely. Verse 20, O Lord, there is none like you, nor is there any God beside you, according to all that we have heard with our ears. And who is like your people Israel, the one nation on earth whom God went to redeem for himself as a people? I mean, he said that then. Look at what we know now. He redeemed Israel with lambs. That's what David's referring to. From Egypt, the Passover. They sacrificed a lamb in its first year. A male lamb, first year, before the Lord, there in the doorway of their house, and painted the blood on the lintels of the door and on the headboard. And that blood spilled down, and so you have this beautiful cross there in the doorway. And they redeemed their firstborn, and they were delivered from Egypt. And so he says, who's like our God? Who's like Israel? This nation that was redeemed by God as a people to make for yourself a name by great and awesome deeds. The deeds that he did to the Egyptians in the plagues. The deeds that he did in the wilderness with manna and the water from the stone and the waters of Marah that were bitter waters that he turned sweet with the tree being thrown into them. And the enemies that he delivered them from, keep reading, it says, by driving out nations from before your people whom you redeemed from Egypt, he delivered to them the promised land. And in that land, there were giants. They were giants that had driven out all other peoples. They were powerful people that even the Egyptians feared and could not conquer in their greatest strength. And yet God sent a ragtag bunch up through the wilderness without weapons. Just a bunch of people on foot with their carts and their cattle herdsmen and, you know, shepherds and farmers. And he delivered great nations and great peoples into their hands. David's going, you're just amazing, God. Look at what you've done with us. You've made us great. Verse 22, for you have made your people, Israel, your very own people forever, and you, Lord, have become their God. And now, O Lord, the word which you have spoken concerning your servant and concerning his house, let it be established forever and do as you have said. Oh, guys, I love this. Lord, it's absolutely ridiculous what you said, but do it. Do it anyway. It's insanity, Lord, do it. I don't deserve it, Lord, but do it. I don't deserve any of it, but do it all, Lord. Don't leave anything undone you said you would do. Forever? Okay, I'll take it. I just love it. I mean, it's just simple gratitude. It's, I could argue, but I won't. I'll just take it. Thank you, Lord. Thank you. Thank you. Thank you. Thank you, Lord. And that's how I feel. I mean, that's just how I feel. This is, I'll never forget, the Lord gave me a vision of so many people that have been in my life over the years that I've had the privilege to minister to. And so many of them, you know, seem to have walked away. You know, have you ever had that feeling where you're like, I'm not very fruitful? And I was broken over this. The Lord had shown me this, and I was weeping over this, weeping, weeping, like more than I have ever wept in my entire life. I just was shocked, because when I came out of this vision that he showed me, there was a puddle on the ground that the only explanation was came out of my head. It was a puddle of tears. It wasn't snot. I'm just being real. It was watery, and it was a puddle. Like, and I was like looking at that going, either I drooled that or it just came right out of my eyes. But I know I was so exhausted, I couldn't stand. I could not get up. I was on a little exercise ball praying in the powerhouse. And when he hit me with his righteousness and my inept ability to do anything, a net zero, like, Lord, I said to him in this vision, this I was going, Lord, I can't even save myself. How am I supposed to save others? It's like, no, the reality is I don't save anybody. I can't even save myself. That's the reality. Jesus saves. And what he showed me then in that vision is that he was going to do it. All of a sudden, his hand came down out of heaven and began to change lives. And all I could say over and over again is this right here. Do it, Lord. Do it. And that's how the vision ended. I got up off that exercise ball. I was wobbling across the floor. And I just said, Lord, do it. Just save lives. I don't care. I don't care if you have me a part of it or not. And the sense was I was going to be a part of it. But just do it, Lord. Just get her done. Just pour out your spirit. And that's my prayer, is that God would just pour out his spirit. It's such a radical way. I know you share the same prayers. I love the number one prayer we get in this church is the prayer for the lost. We get a constant flow of people in your life that are not yet saved. And you keep doing it. And we will keep asking. We will keep seeking. We will keep knocking. You keep writing those prayer requests. In Jesus' name, don't you stop. Do not lose heart. Keep going. We do not weary in it. We consider it the most important part of our ministry and duty is to pray. And we preach as well as pray. And we're just going to keep doing it until he comes. But I'm praying for revival, and I feel like that's a promise the Lord's given me. In that vision, I felt like that is a promise the Lord has given me, and I'm waiting for its fulfillment. And I know I will see it. I know we will see it. And it's all him, and it's all in his timing, and it's in his way. Oh, hallelujah. Okay, we're in verse 24. Are we ready? So let it be established, he says, that your name may be magnified forever.
17: saying, the Lord of hosts, the God of Israel, is Israel's God. And let the house of your servant David be established before you. For you, O my God, have revealed to your servant that you will build him a house. Therefore, your servant has found it in his heart to pray before you. And now, Lord, you are God and have promised this goodness to your servant. Now you have been pleased to bless the house of your servant, that it may continue before you forever. For you have blessed it, O Lord, and it shall be blessed forever. I mentioned this last week, that this covenant right here, this promise God makes to David, is so important, and it directly ties to our very salvation, because it's through the Messiah, the King of Israel, that our promises are made and given to us. And so this is such an important moment here. It's mentioned over 40 times in the rest of Scripture, this chapter right here and this covenant. It's that important. And so we share in it. This is like real time, real news for you as a believer. God has promised you a forever house and a forever throne. And the throne of David is your throne. You will sit on his throne just as he sat on his father's throne. And you will rule and reign with the King of the universe. And you will see this, and it will happen in your time. It will happen, and he will restore everything the locusts have eaten, and every curse will be broken, and every bit of death will be swallowed up, gone, and no more, and you will forever be in life. You will look forward, and you will have nothing but life ahead. You'll have to look backward to see death. And why? Why look backward when you have so much forward?
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24: This is Carol Platt Liebel for townhall.com. Americans already suspect that higher education is a politicized grift. Jason Arde's story won't convince them otherwise. Arde was celebrated as the youngest Black person ever appointed to a professorship at Cambridge, despite a history of fabulism that defies belief. He's claimed to have been nonverbal until age 11, unable to read until 18, to have run 600 miles in 65 days, raised more than $7 million for charity, survived a coma, and beaten cancer. Neither Cambridge nor Simon & Schuster, publisher of his autobiography, apparently thought to verify his claims. He has resigned after a plagiarism scandal and a pending investigation about his academic qualifications and honorary appointments. Here's the lesson. Rather than making academia more inclusive and equitable, DEI has exposed just how corrupt the whole enterprise has become.
0: Hey y'all, I'm Willie Robertson.
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15: 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That night is September 25th. It's a Friday. 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
29: 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In this powerful series, Seven Principles of Spiritual Warfare, you'll discover how to awaken to the unseen battle around you and walk in the authority and freedom God has already given you. Today's message will help you recognize the strategies of the enemy and the victory you have in Christ. Now, here's Troy Albano.
30: So this is part two, a spiritual warfare principle four, show me the power. And I wanted to share a testimony about the counterfeit power because the people are chasing, believers are chasing all these signs and wonders, and we experience signs and wonders all the time, but we have to be careful lest we be deceived, as we read in Matthew 24:24, because the enemy is coming out with a counterfeit. The enemy wants to counterfeit everything that the Lord's doing, but he only could go so far. He tried that in Exodus, where when Moses and Aaron came and they put out their staff and their rod and it turned to serpents, and the magicians back then did the same thing, but Moses and Aaron's serpents ate up the other serpents. They were able to duplicate the water, the blood in the water turning to blood, and also for all the frogs that were also being multiplied throughout the land. But when it came to the fourth plague, little lice, the lice, okay? They're like really small, right? The mites, they were not able to duplicate it. And the magician's response of Pharaoh by saying this, this must be the finger of God. Show me the power. The very finger of God. It doesn't take much. Death could not hold all the forces of evil. Satan and all his powers with all the demonic forces and fallen angelic forces try to hold him in the grave. Resurrection life won. Death could not hold. It was impossible for death to hold resurrection life. And that very life lives in us. It says it right here. Let's turn to Ephesians 1, verse 18. I pray that the eyes of our heart may be enlightened, that we would have this revelation of who we are in Christ. I pray that the eyes of our heart may be enlightened so that you may know what is the hope of his calling, what are the riches of his glory, of his inheritance in the saints, and what is the surpassing greatness of his power towards us who believe. These are in accordance with the working of the strength of his might, which he brought about in Christ when he raised him from the dead, seated him at his right hand in the heavenly places, far above all rule and authority and power and dominion and every name that is named, not only in this age, but also in the one to come. And he put all things in subjection under his feet and gave him as head over all things to the church, who we are, which is his body, the fullness of him who fills all in all. The enemy wants to counterfeit. He's a counterfeit. He wants a copy. But he falls so short. He's been defeated. The victory's been won. Let me share with you a testimony. I was introduced to this young man who would come to my workshops on awakening and awareness, on spiritual warfare. And he was very quiet. He would sit in the back. And as he's been, he would come to almost all of them about 8 weeks. And then later on, I was able to meet with him because he wanted to meet with me. When I met with him, he shared with me, I asked him, when did you get saved? And he said about 4 or 5 months prior to him coming into the workshops. And I said, well, tell me what happened. He said, when he went into this gathering, and this gathering was, when he walked in, he thought it was kind of strange. He saw people rolling around and people kind of slithering on the floor, just strange stuff, according to him sharing this with me, what he said. And it just was weird. He was invited. It was a Christian gathering, but it was very, very, I guess, charismatic, you would say. Probably more maybe ultra. I don't know, but he said it was just a little different. He thought it was just strange and weird. But all of a sudden, someone came up to him and said, I have something I have to share with you. I just have a word. And he put his hand on him and he starts saying and speaking all these things to him. And all of a sudden, he felt very hot. It was like getting really hot where he had to take his jacket off. And as he was starting to sweat, he felt this weight come upon him. And when the gentleman that was praying for him or speaking a word to him that had his hand on him finished to receive the Lord, it was as if he said a weight came upon him. And so from then on, when he opened his eyes, he said everything in the room that was confusion and chaos all of a sudden became very clear to him. It was as if he knew what was happening. And so he left and he felt he was saved. But he started coming to my workshops, you know, months later. And I asked him why. And he said this: ever since that event, things in his life started getting worse. He struggled with physical ailments. And he noticed also there was a pain in his ear that was just would come and go that he never had before. And it would increase, it would go away. He'd go to the doctors, but he would not be able to. The doctor said, there's nothing wrong with you. And then when people would ask him, when did you get saved? Every time they'd ask him that, there was as if there was a doubt within him that started increasing. A doubt like, did I really get saved? It was like he was doubting every time someone would ask that question. And all of a sudden, he came to the point that he was not sure if he really got saved. So he started going to my workshops. And one thing he noticed about my workshops is when people would ask a question, and when people would you know, be a little challenging at times, he said all I did would open, I would open the very Word of God, the living Word, and I would just simply share the Word. And I would direct them to the Lord by saying, you know, you have to go to the Lord and bring it up to him, the questions you have. And but here's the verses. And he said, when I would do that quite often, all of a sudden, it would just like silence them. We need to know the living Word of God because he is the Word. In the beginning was the Word was with God, and the Word was God in John 1:1. And the Word became flesh, John 1:14, and dwelt among us. And so he started reading the Word because he wasn't reading the Word then. Isn't that interesting? You can get caught up with all these, the sensational, but yet not know the Word of God. You have to come to know him. Otherwise, you will be deceived. All right? How do we know that? Because it says it in Hebrews. Let's turn to Hebrews 4:12. It's really important to come to him, come to his presence, drink and eat of the living Word of God. He is the bread of life. He's the heavenly manna that came down from heaven. And in Hebrews 4:12, it says, for the word of God is living and active and sharper than any two-edged sword and piercing as far as the division of the soul and spirit of both joints and marrow and able to judge the thoughts and the intentions of the heart. Why is the word of God so important? Because here he says it's able. What? It's piercing as far as the division of the soul and spirit. Okay, able to judge the thoughts and intents of the heart. That the word spirit here is a small s, your human spirit, where Christ comes in when you get regenerated first here, right in our spirit. Okay? Because a lot of times we could be in our soul, which is our mind, emotion, and our will. That's our person, who we are, how we think about things, how we feel about things. Things that we desire and want. You know, our Lord Jesus Christ himself, when he was praying at Gethsemane, just praying to the Father, he said, Lord, Father, if it be possible that this cup would pass, he prayed three times, Lord, if it be possible, may this cup pass. But then he said, nevertheless, not my will, but thy will be done. What was that? He was demonstrating his humanity because divinity became humanity. Christ became a man. Christ, God became a man in the person of Jesus Christ. That's amazing to even consider. That's awesome. It's amazing. Praise the Lord. Wow. Anyways, so he started reading the Word of God. He was in Matthew. And as he would read the Word, he was telling me this story. All of a sudden, he noticed that when he would read the word, that when people got free, a weight did not come on them. A weight was lifted from them. That's when we met. He told me that. He says, so I'm not sure if I'm even saved. He received a counterfeit spirit. So we prayed for him. I prayed for him. This is an interesting story. I said, you know, why? I was at Pete's, at a, a coffee shop called, well, Pete's Coffee here in this area. And we were talking, and I didn't want to, because of my experiences, I've seen a lot of things happen, just a lot of manifestations. So I didn't want to really pray for him right at that moment. If the Lord wanted me to, I would have. But I thought, let's just go to more of a private place. So I called up a buddy, and we're going to go up there and pray for him. As soon as this young man comes into my car, immediately he closes the door. I start driving. He grabs the side of my car door, and he starts just manifesting while I am driving. I've never had that happen while I was driving. I don't know why I didn't think to stop and pull over, but I figured I just, okay. I said, do you know what's happening with you? Are you okay? He goes, no, I don't know what's happening to me. He's just manifesting. And I said, well, I do. And so right then and there, I shared the gospel with him. He went to receive Jesus Christ as his Lord and Savior, to really confirm that the gospel of Jesus Christ, who he was, and he came into him. And then I prayed afterwards, while we're driving, I'm praying for this person to get freed. While we're driving, I'm thinking, I don't know why I didn't think again to pull over. He gets fully freed, and that earache, that pain, he said it started welling up in his ear, really painful, came around, came outside, went around, and it flew away. He got freed through the power of the Holy Spirit, through the word of the cross of our Lord Jesus. That's amazing. Praise the Lord Jesus. Show me the power. See, the enemy could try to show you the power, and that's why he attracts and he's influencing and bringing all the young ones. Because we as believers, we need to be trained, equipped, walk by faith and know the truth so we could walk in demonstration of the Spirit and of power. Paul speaks that I preach Christ and Christ crucified. He doesn't come across with eloquence of speech, persuasive words of wisdom and charisma, his charisma. But he came in the demonstration of the Spirit and of power. Show me the power. People are wanting the real thing. That will be a testimony to Jesus. Praise God for the mighty work of the cross. Now, I want to ask you a question. When did the Lord ascend to his Father so that the Spirit would come into us when he rose from the dead? Well, many of us would think 40 days afterwards was when he ascended to the Father after the resurrection. But let's talk about that. Let me just share. Let's turn to John 20. Okay, this is the day that the Lord was in the tomb and Mary went out there to seek the Lord. What happened? Where's the body of our Lord? In verse 15, it says, Jesus said to her, woman, why are you weeping? Whom are you seeking? Supposing him to be the gardener, she said to him, sir, if you have carried him away, tell me where you have laid him, and I will take him away. And Jesus said to her, Mary. She turned and said to him in Hebrew, Rabboni, which means teacher. Jesus said to her, stop clinging to me, for I have not yet ascended to the Father, but go to the brethren, my brethren, and say to them, I ascend to my Father and your Father and my God and your God. This is the first time he calls them brothers now, okay? Because he resurrected. It says, before it was friends, and it says, Mary Magdalene, verse 18, came announcing to the disciples, I have seen the Lord, and that he had said these things to her. When therefore it was evening on that day, the first day of the week, and when the doors were shut where the disciples were for fear of the Jews, Jesus came and stood in their midst and said to them, peace be with you. And when he had said this, he showed them both his hands and his side. The disciples therefore rejoiced when they saw the Lord. Verse 21, And Jesus therefore said to them again, peace be with you. As the Father has sent me, I also send you. And when he had said this, he breathed in them and said to them, receive the Holy Spirit. So it's interesting, when he rose from the grave and Mary saw him, he yet did not, as

saw him. And he said, he breathed in them, received the Holy Spirit. That was the indwelling. They received it within them. The Holy Spirit regenerated their human spirit. It says in 1 Corinthians 6:17, he who is joined to the Lord is one spirit. They became one spirit in the human spirit. Praise God. Now, why do I want to I share this? Let's go to Acts 1:18, because we're talking about show me the power. Now, this is 40 days after he breathed into them the Holy Spirit. So Acts 1:18. And this is what I believe, because this is what I just read in the Word. And I just see this in the Word of God. I can't explain and understand all the mysteries of God, but it's amazing. They received the Spirit within them, right? In John 20. And it says in Acts 1:8 and verse 6, this is 40 days later, because the Lord was on earth for 40 days after he ascended to the Father, and then he came back down. All right? He breathed in them, the Holy Spirit, received the Holy Spirit. 40 days later, he says in verse 6 in Acts 1, and so when they had come out together, they were asking him, saying, Lord, is it at this time you are restoring the kingdom to Israel? And he said to them, it is not for you to know times or epochs which the Father has fixed by his own authority, but you shall receive power when the Holy Spirit has come upon you, and you shall be my witnesses both in Jerusalem and in all Judea and Samaria and even to the remotest part of the earth. And after he had said these things, he was lifted up while they were looking on, and a cloud received him out of their sight. You see, the Lord ascended again, because he said, stay here. His children, his disciples, were now saved. But he said, stay here and wait for the Spirit. Wait for the Holy Spirit when it comes upon you with power. And that was 10 days later at Pentecost, when the Spirit came upon the disciples. The outpouring of the Holy Spirit for power for the work of the Lord. That is the outpouring. So there's an indwelling and there is an outpouring. So like in the Old Testament, the Spirit would come upon them, come upon Samson, come upon Saul. It was the outpouring from out to upon. But we need that anointing that we would walk in power. Praise God. Thank you, Jesus. Now, I'm going to share one more testimony, okay? This is about show me the power. A friend of ours who gathered with us in our fellowships and in our homes and many of our gatherings introduced me to a young man who met this young lady at one of the coffee shops in the area. And she was really depressed and look just in tears. So this young man went over to talk to her and wanted to share Jesus to her. She wasn't saved yet. And so later on, he invited her to his house with his family. And we were invited too. It was a very conservative Baptist group of Christians that maybe haven't experienced some of the things that we are experiencing. They're very conservative when it comes to spiritual like healings and freedom and deliverances. And anyways, she was there. So we're not speaking. We don't bring anything of the word demons or anything up. But anyways, we're just speaking testimonies, just sharing. We don't talk anything about the word demon, just real general. And I shared a testimony. She goes, well, that's what I struggle with, was depression, suicide, self-harm, you know, mental illness. And so we went over there and I start sharing the gospel to her real lightly. And before you know, she starts crying. And while I'm just talking, she's receiving the Lord. The Lord is saving her. She's getting freed. So we ask her, do you want to be free from all these things? She's

0: starts sharing with us. And she's crying. She goes, yes. She doesn't even know what's happening to her. And I asked her the question is, so if our Lord Jesus Christ was here, what would you want him to do for you? And she started sharing all these things she struggles with, anxiety, depression. And then I asked one more thing, is there anything else? And she said, is eating disorder one of them? And I said, like bulimia? And she goes, that is my strongest struggle. So we just gently prayed for her, very graciously, not even talking about words of, again, demons, or just prayed for those things she mentioned. And in a few minutes, she just, her eyes are opened, and she breathes out gently, and she looks at us, and she says, I can't believe it. It left me. I go, what left you? She goes, I didn't believe there are things called, there were things that, I didn't believe demons were real. And so, well, how do you know? Because she said, I saw the spirit of bulimia come out of me. And I go, well, what do you mean? She starts explaining it was this real tall, giant, thin, ugly, gray thing coming to her. His tongue was just hanging and bloodshot eyes, had fangs. It was as if it was bulimia. It was like part of her. But it was an image. It's this demon. And as we started praying, she said, when it was coming toward us and then we started praying, it immediately left as if it was like sucked away. Amazing. This sister is walking with the Lord, been baptized, been discipled, and what a testimony to Jesus. Show me the power. This is Spiritual Warfare Principle Number 4, Show Me the Power. Part 2, I will be back for Part 3.
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9: 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On the surface, that seems really simple, right? Or at least we know it in our head. It's like, hold it with open hands. God gives, God takes away. He can take it. He can bring you more, whatever it is. It's all up to God. I just think about my life, and while what might start with an open hand quickly becomes a closed fist when it's something that I like, and when there's a sense that, hey, maybe God might try to take this away from me for whatever reason, even if taking it away is going to lead to something better. My prayer for you is that you would be able to continue to hold whatever God has given you with open hands so you can pursue Him more.
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11: Many prophecies of hope in the New Testament about the future coming of Jesus. Now, don't let anybody rip you off from that, okay? You know, they've been saying it. No, don't let anybody rip you off. He is coming again, amen? And that hope should purify us. That hope should give us strength. It should give us courage. It should give us joy.
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13: Welcome to Love the Word with Pastor Jeff Martin, a ministry of Calvary Cameron Park in Shingle Springs, California. And we're so glad that you've joined us. Today's message is from Pastor Jeff's verse-by-verse study in God's Word. And now, here's Pastor Jeff.
11: Turn to the book of Revelation, chapter 1. We'll read the first three verses. The revelation of Jesus Christ, which God gave him to show his servants, things which must shortly take place. And he sent and signified it by his angel and his servant John, who bore witness to the word of God and to the testimony of Jesus Christ to all things that he saw. Blessed is he, very important, guys, who reads and those who hear the words of this prophecy and keep those things which are written in it, for the time is near. All right. The title of the message is Things Which Must Shortly Take Place, Revelation 1 through 3. So it's going to be just an introduction into the book of Revelation. Why do we need to study prophecy? You know, the first point that we have on the screen is review Bible prophecy, and the first question we ask is why study it? Why study it? Well, the number one reason that we need to study it is because it'll help us with our practical living. Our practical living, that's the most important thing right there. We need to know that the Word of God can impact our life, and it does impact our life. You see, prophecy, when we understand and we see the sovereignty of God and how He is actually governing in the affairs of man, He's not a deist. He didn't just wind the clock up and throw it out there and say, okay, guys, you're on your own. No, He is actually moving in the scenes and behind the scenes, and everything is being orchestrated. Over 300 prophecies in the Old Testament, all referring to Christ, coming. And so they're all been fulfilled, and we've talked about that many times, that if you took the state of Texas and you covered it like 2 or 3 feet deep and you put one silver dollar in there, the fact that one person could fulfill 8 of those 300 prophecies, the odds are just astronomical of being able to find that one silver dollar marked in all of Texas. And that's just eight of the 300 fulfilled prophecies of Christ. So when we look at the prophecies in the Old Testament, we see how Jesus came and fulfilled all of those prophecies and many more prophecies. We can just take a big, deep breath, and just gives us great comfort as we live today, doesn't it? We know that God is in control. We know that he's sovereign. We know that he's working out his perfect plan. When we look at this world and it looks like it's falling apart, and oh boy, does it not look like it's falling apart, we can just rest in the fact that it's really not falling apart, it's falling into place. And so we have the peace of God, and we can be bold with the word of God, and we're sharing our faith because we know these things are so. So the first reason why we study prophecy is practical living. It gives us great comfort today. It gives us great comfort today. A confirmation of our faith, you know, through these fulfilled prophecies and these archaeological discoveries, we know that the Word of God is inspired. I love this. It's on the screen, 2 Timothy chapter 3. All Scripture is given by inspiration of God and is profitable for doctrine, reproof, and for correction, for instructions in righteousness, that the man of God may be complete, thoroughly equipped for every good work. So when we see these things, we know that it is equipping us for every good work. We have that confirmation that our faith is planted on the Word of God. We're not going to be moved. He's moved us from the miry pit and set our feet on the rock. We are in good shape. And then number three, we understand that prophecy will give us discernment. In Matthew, you remember on the Mount of Olives, well, it's on the screen. Let's just read this real quick. Verse 3 of chapter 24. Now as he sat on the Mount of Olives, the disciples came to him privately saying, "Tell us, when will these things be? And what will be the sign of your coming and the end of the age?" And Jesus answered and said to them, "Take heed that no one deceives you. For many will come in my name, saying, 'I am the Christ,' and will deceive many." Listen, guys, deception is going to be widespread. And for Jesus to say to his disciples there, make sure no one deceives you. We need to make sure that we're grounded on the Word of God. And when we study prophecy, we can see certain things that are going on in the world through the lens of the Bible, and we can just, hey, take a big deep breath again and know that everything's going right. Then evangelism, number four. Evangelism is another reason why we study Bible prophecy. We realize this world is coming to an end rapidly. Now, you've been saying Jesus is coming for over 2,000 years. Not, I have not been saying that for 2,000 years. Alan has been saying that for 2,000 years. But I have personally not been. I've only been saying it for 60. Well, not even 60. I wasn't born until I was 22, so you guys do the math. But, hey, I know this for sure. We're one day closer today than we were yesterday. We're one day closer than we were 5 minutes ago. We're a little bit closer. But the urgency that prophecy should give us in evangelizing, right? I don't let these things waste away. These opportunities are right in front of us to share the truth with our friends and our families, our coworkers, all those we love. For Jesus, it says in Luke 19:10, the Son of Man came to seek and to save those who are lost. And that's what prophecy should do. It should cause us to say, you know what, I got friends that don't know Jesus. I need to get engaged. I need to get this done. And then again, comfort we have on the screen. Number five, comfort. Listen, a lot of times people will get scared with Bible prophecy. There's nothing to be scared of. We know that God is sovereign. He's in complete control. And whatever he's going to allow to happen to us, he's going to allow to happen to us. And he'll give us, I know he'll give us whatever we need at the moment we need it, if it's intense. I pray he does. If he doesn't, I know I might fold like a cheap suit, right? Because there's no power in me. I need the Holy Spirit. But, it, you know, in 1 Thessalonians, before he talks about the rapture, he says, "Therefore, comfort one another with these words." Isn't it of great comfort to know that there is a resurrection? Isn't there a great comfort to know that there is a rapture coming? Isn't there a great comfort in knowing that one day this will all be over? And isn't it a great comfort to know that he's kind of given us an idea of what's going to take place before it all happens? Amen. Hey, number six, the reason why we study prophecy is motivation. Motivation to live right. He could come back at any moment, right? And so if he comes back any moment, we want to pay attention to how we're living, right? You know, living without spot and blameless in the time that we have here. You know, it says elsewhere in Peter's, to be holy for he is holy. And so it should produce right living, knowing that our Lord could come at any moment to take us home in the rapture. That twinkling of the eye can take place even, oh, it didn't take place. Well, maybe, that, you know, one of these times I'm going to do that, and you guys are going to stop mocking me because it's actually going to work. All right, maybe it won't, maybe it will. But I do know this, that twinkling of the eye will take place and we will be transformed, right? We will. Hey, and this also, with this motivation, prophecy is given to us not so that we can be lazy. and sit around and think, well, it's all prophesied. What's the point of doing anything? That just drives me crazy. It's all prophesied. I get it. There's things that are prophesied. My precious brothers and sisters, yes, there is prophecy, but it's not given to us to sit around and do nothing. We've got to be engaged all the way up until the day he takes us home. When I was running the business, the restaurants, and I would see an employee quit an hour before they had to go home, I sent them home. You're not going to work, go home, right? We got to work till the end. We can't be lazy, okay? I understand we can look at a lot of prophecy and go, wow, looks like everything's just going to fall apart and this is going to happen and that's going to happen, so I don't need to do anything. No, we need to be out there witnessing. We need to be out there engaging culture with the truth. We need to be out there doing these things until he does take us home through death or through the rapture, amen? Hey, listen, during World War II, a lot of the churches thought Hitler was the Antichrist and the end was near. And it paralyzed some of them, and they stopped standing for truth and standing for what is right. Listen, I don't know when he's coming. He could come, I believe it's any time now. But what happens if it's 1,000 years away? And we all just sat around saying, well, it was prophetic in this, you know, and then all of a sudden our kids and grandkids are growing up in a world because we didn't continue to work diligently hard, sending out the truth and the gospel and righteousness and standing for righteousness in this culture. So his coming could be 1,000 years. I doubt it. I really do. I don't think we got that much time, but who knows? But I do know this. He's told me the signs and the seasons. We can follow them. We can look at those, and that's all great. But here's the thing. I'm going to keep working till the day he takes me home. And we got to keep working. Amen. So stay motivated, not just to sit around and you know, well, it's all going to end anyways. Keep working. And the number seven reason is that there's a special blessing, as we just read in Revelation 1:3. It says, blessed is he who reads and those who hear the words of this prophecy and keeps those things which are written in it, for the time is near. It is so important to read this book, just to read it. It's the only book that comes with a promise that if we read it, we'll be blessed. And a lot of people say, well, we can't understand it. No, really, honestly, this book is a revelation of Jesus. It's very easy to understand. Oh, when we get to sections where, you know, the beasts are coming out of the bottom of the earth and they're like a scorpion with a tail. So I don't understand what they are. I'm not even going to pretend to try to figure out what they are. I mean, John's trying to tell us stuff that he is like completely lost and over his head. But when we look at this book, it's very simple to understand. It comes with an outline. Chapters 1 through 3 deal with the church age, the time that we're in right now. Chapters 4 and 5 deal with the church. We see it in heaven. And we're around the glassy sea worshiping the Lord. And then from chapter 6 to 19, it's all about his wrath being poured out on this planet. And it's the time of Jacob's trouble. And then the end, in 20 through 19, a little bit, 19 and 20, all the way through is the millennial kingdom, the great white throne judgment, and then eternity when we'll be together forever. And there will be no more pain, no more sorrow. So those are seven reasons why we study prophecy. The last one being that we'll be blessed. What is Bible prophecy? GotQuestions.org defines it like this. It's on the screen. Prophecy, at its most basic definition, is a message from God. So to prophesy is to proclaim a message from God. The one who does this is, therefore, a prophet. Although foretelling is often associated with prophecy, revealing the future is not a necessary element of prophecy. However, since only God knows the future, any authoritative word about the future must of necessity be a prophecy that is a message from God. So really what it's all about is somebody forthtelling God's word. I am prophesying right now. I am forthtelling God's word. But I'm not prophesying in a future sense, saying, thus says the Lord, he's going to come back on September. No, I'm just kidding. I won't do that. And because why? Because it says, don't be stupid and do that. I'm paraphrasing. How many people have been stupid and done that? Oh, boy, oh, boy. See, a prophet speaks for someone else. In the Hebrew, the word translated prophet occurs over 300 times in the Old Testament. In the Greek, the word for prophet is 100 times in the New Testament. And it means in place of to speak. And so when somebody is prophesying, it means to speak in place of God, that we're speaking on his behalf, so to speak. And again, sometimes it does have a prophetic future element to it. Oftentimes, we're just forthtelling what God has already told us. See, the job of the prophet is to proclaim God's word, not his opinions, but the word of God. to do his best to rightly divide the word of truth and present the word of truth to you. But there is also a predictive element of prophecy. Many prophecies in the Old Testament, again, over 300 about the coming of the Messiah. So much hope in the Old Testament about the coming Messiah. And so many warnings went unheard from, you know, Ezekiel and Jeremiah and woe to the people. And I mean, you get past chapter 6 in Isaiah and it just, I think the title of every message would just be woe. All the rest of the way through, 60 chapters of woe. Because there's a lot of warnings to his people because they weren't paying attention, they weren't listening. Many prophecies of hope in the New Testament about the future coming of Jesus. Don't let anybody rip you off from that, okay? You know, they've been saying, no, don't let anybody rip you off. He is coming again, amen? And that hope should purify us. That hope should give us strength. It should give us courage. It should give us joy. And there's also many warnings in the New Testament that you need to repent and come into the kingdom of God if you're not there. So Bible prophecy is both, therefore, preaching God's word with sometimes a future application. The main message of these prophecies, whether predictive or not, was to follow the Lord. That's the main gist of it. And according to Deuteronomy 13, there are two signs of a true prophet. One, he must follow God. Not following false gods, but follow God. And number two, he must be 100% right. He must be 100% right. In the Old Testament, if somebody prophesied and they weren't right, it was end. That was it. It was over. So I'm going to make a prophecy right now. I am. I'm going to make a, yep, I'm going to go step out on a limb. I'm going to tell you something right now. Prophecy, 100%, you can bank on this. Next Sunday after service, we're going to have some of the best food this side of heaven. Can I get an amen? My mouth is already watering. I'm just thinking about it. Oh, no, that's about the limit of my prophesying, by the way. Oh, I know. Those guys will be out there, and it'll be hard to concentrate. I should move them down the street while they're barbecuing so you guys, anyways. Hey, number three, why it's important to study Bible prophecy is, number one, we need to study Scripture. We need to study Scripture. I mean, in 2 Timothy, it says we need to present ourselves to prove of God, somebody who's rightly dividing the word of truth. Number two, all Scripture is profitable for us, as we already read in 2 Timothy 3:16. And the Bible does deal a lot with prophecy. A large part of the Bible deals with the subject of prophecy. Over one-fourth of the books of the Bible can be categorized as prophetic books. In fact, over 25% of the words of the Bible are prophetic words, about the size of the entire New Testament. 17 out of the 39 Old Testament books are prophetic. All of the books from Isaiah to Malachi are prophetic in nature, as well as many of the Psalms are prophetic as well. Many of these prophecies, which mainly deal with the second coming of Jesus Christ to the earth, still remain to be fulfilled. So that's why we study prophecy. Another reason why we study prophecy is that God wants us to know the future. Remember in Genesis 18, 17, he says, I want Abraham to know what it is that I'm doing. In Daniel 8, 19, it says, and he looked, I am making known to you what shall happen in the latter times of the indignation, for at the appointed time, the end shall be. And do you guys remember that Jesus gave a warning in Luke 21, 28? Now, when these things begin to happen, look up and lift up your heads, because your redemption draws near. And then in Luke, he says this, whenever you see a cloud rising out of the west, immediately you say, a shower is coming. And so it is. And when you see the south wind blow, you say, there will be hot weather, and there is. Hypocrites, you can discern the face of the sky, but how is it you are not discerning the times? And you remember on the road to Emmaus, he actually chastised those guys for not understanding what the Old Testament prophets had spoken about him and his resurrection. Jesus wants us to know about the end times. And he also wants it to bring comfort to us. It's important. Jesus wants us to know these things. And never forget John 14. What does he tell us? Let not your heart be troubled. You believe in God, believe also in me. In my Father's house are many mansions. If it were not so, I would have told you. And I go to prepare a place for you. And if I go and prepare a place for you, I will come and receive you to myself, that where I am, you may be also. And what a great comfort that is, knowing that he's preparing a place for you and for me. and the intimacy that that speaks of. The prophecy was important to the Apostle Paul. You know, when he was in Thessalonica with the Thessalonians, he only was there about three Sabbaths, but he said, I taught you prophecy, so it was an important subject for him to teach. Let me give you some warnings in regards to studying prophecy as well. People often replace the gospel with prophecy. You know, sometimes people come so infatuated with prophecy that they forget to share the gospel. That's not what this is all about. When we go through this book, it's going to be all about bringing people to Christ. You know, sometimes we get so caught up, and I don't even know where they come up with some of these things prophetically, to be honest with you. I look at this and I go, well, I don't know how they make that stretch. You know, every event in the news is a prophetic, and all of a sudden we become so consumed with the day-to-day news that we forget to do the gospel. We forget to share the gospel. It gets lost. It becomes secondary to whatever news is taking place and whatever prophecies are being made up through the daily news. Now, I'm not saying we're not seeing prophecy unfold before our very eyes. I don't really know if every situation is prophetic or not. Another warning about this is to make, you know, some people will actually make, if you're really in the prophecy group, you can be on our club. You know, it's about the prophecy club. There's unwarranted sensationalism on the part of some. People just go nuts and everything is prophetic. Some people, they study prophecy because it's a matter of curiosity only. They just want knowledge. Some people become proud because of the knowledge they have and they become puffed up. And then some, as we've known, have set dates. Do you guys remember the 88 reasons why Jesus is coming in 1988? I guess that didn't happen. But somebody wrote a book. We'll protect the author. 88 reasons why Jesus is coming in 88. There was a gentleman out of Oakland who predicted Christ was coming back with dates. The rapture's coming. The rapture's coming. I understand from good sources, I imagine they're true, that actually Chuck Smith on the second time, or maybe it was the first time, I can't remember, I think it was the second time he set a date, and called him up and says, hey, we'd like to buy all your radio stations because we know that the time you're going home, and so we want to buy them. Will you sell them to me? And he says, no. So I guess he didn't have a lot of confidence in his predicting of dates, did he? So we don't want to set dates. There's a warning there not to set dates. But we can discern the times and the seasons, and we need to pay attention. And we do see that time is running down. Now, why do some people avoid prophecy? They think it's too hard to understand. And as I mentioned, there is a lot of things that can be difficult to understand in regards to it was symbolic, it was this in nature, that in nature. But really, it's pretty simple to understand, especially the book of Revelation. And it just takes a little effort to keep studying and to keep building your knowledge. You try to understand everything all at once, it's going to be challenging. But just a little bit here, a little bit there. Some people see it as irrelevant to their daily life. Tell me how to be a better husband, to be a better dad. And that's all they want to hear. They don't want to hear the study of the end times. Well, I think we need a balance of all. And then there are those who fear the future. They're afraid. They don't want to think about it. And there are some, because of the allegories, as we've talked about, they don't understand. When we look at the book of Revelation, there's different ways to understand this book, and we'll get more into this next week. But there are those who just allegorize this whole book. Now, at Calvary Chapel, we take it as literal. If the plain sense of the text makes sense, seek no other sense is the attitude that we have. And so there's a lot of people that try to make this all allegorical, and then they try to assign, what does that mean? What could it possibly mean? And we really don't know what it means. Well, we're just going to take it as literal as we possibly can. As literal as we possibly can. There are different views in regards to the end times that all center around the millennial kingdom, which is, millennial is a, it means 1,000 years. And it's described in Revelation chapter 20, verses 4 through 6. You have your all-millennialist, and they believe that there is no millennial kingdom. That there is no millennial kingdom. That the times are just going to go and get increasingly worse until the end. And then Jesus is going to come back and he's going to establish his kingdom. When you look at the different end time views, what do they do with Israel is a critical question to ask. What do they do with Israel? And the all-millennialists, they've come up with all different ways to explain the absence or wherever Israel is. How to get away from the Abrahamic covenant. Number one, they say that it was fulfilled prophecy already that took place during the reign of Solomon, 1 Kings chapter 4, verse 21. Others say the covenant that God made with Abraham is conditional. Well, Genesis 17 says it wasn't conditional. And as you guys remember, I believe it was Genesis 15, somewhere in there, when God made the covenant with Abraham, he made it one-sided. Remember, they would slaughter the animals and they would walk around the, you know, when two people would make a covenant, they'd walk around the animals saying, if I break the covenant, let me be like those animals. Well, when that came to be, Abraham gathered all the stuff, prepared the sacrifice, and God put him to sleep, and God made the covenant. It's a one-sided covenant with Abraham. It is not conditional on Abraham's continuing to keep it in any way, shape, or form. It was unconditional. God is going to take care of it from beginning to end. It's an everlasting covenant, and I don't know about you, but when I hear everlasting, I think it's everlasting. Yeah, I think it's everlasting. Yeah, it's like all in the Greek. I think it means all. I mean, it's just everlasting. And so you'll see that these people come up with replacement theology as another way of explaining Israel's existence or lack of existence or God fulfilling their plans. And it's amazing. I'm watching these Christians now on these little videos, and they're quoting the first part of Romans, I think 9 or 10, but they're not going all the way through. And the true seed of Abraham are those who believe in Abraham, and it doesn't apply to Israel. It only applies to believers. But they didn't go all the way through when he says, hey, I'm not done with Israel. And they totally missed this thing that you and I are grafted in. We've been grafted in. And it's very important for us not to forget that. Replacement theology, I might get a little trouble, but I think it's from the pit of hell. I think it's demonic, and it needs to go away. Unfortunately, it's rearing its ugly head, isn't it? Note this all-millennial view I was reading, and many believe Augustine of Hippo, 345 to 430, was the first all-millennialist. Augustine had an awful lot of problems, guys. I wouldn't listen to a thing he has to say. Quite frankly, he's anti-Semitic. A lot of the dogma in the Catholic Church came from him. Yeah, he's just not worthy to be listened to, these so-called founding church fathers. Man, when there's so much emphasis put on those people and not the Word of God, run from that type of teaching. We have what we need right here. I don't care what Augustine or this person or that person said. We got the Bible.
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0: Welcome to Touchstone with Pastor Jeff Miles from Touchstone Christian Fellowship in Sacramento. This teaching was recorded live during our Sunday morning worship service. Today, Jeff is teaching from the book of Acts.
1: The church is God's creation. It's the bride of Christ. It's the physical representation of Jesus in the world. It's the nurturing family of his followers. It is the primary means God has chosen to work through to touch this world with his love and grace and to get the good news about Jesus to the people of this world. Satan hates the church, the real church, the community of followers of Jesus Christ. He always has and he always will. Satan is continually looking for ways to destroy the church, cripple the church, confuse the church, humiliate the church, deceive the church, corrupt the church, marginalize the church. He uses an uncountable number of tactics to accomplish his objectives. He attacks the church on the outside and from the inside. He uses open, full frontal assaults against the church, and he also uses covert operations from within to deceive and corrupt the church. In the story told in Acts chapters 3 and the first half of chapter 4, which we looked at the last time and the time before, Satan attacked the church from the outside. After healing a man at the temple who had been unable to walk his entire life, Peter and John preached to the huge crowd that gathered, and many of the people were responding and putting their faith in Jesus as the Messiah. Satan tried to stop it by having Peter and John arrested and put in jail. And then, working through the religious leaders of Jerusalem, Satan tried to intimidate and silence Peter and John, telling them to speak no more in this name or else. Well, Peter and John, they responded to the threat by saying that they had to obey God first, who had commanded them to tell the world about Jesus Christ. Well, after being released from custody, Peter and John rejoined the rest of the church, and they all prayed together. And the place where they were praying was shaken. They were all filled anew with the Holy Spirit, and they went out, and they continued to speak the word of God with boldness, it tells us.